flesh or with human understanding. We have to be born again. We have to be made alive spiritually if we want to be connected to the living God. That's what we all want, isn't it? We want to know God. We want to be real. And that's why we need the Spirit of God to reveal to us who we really are, so that we see how desperately we need a Savior, so that we're prepared to be totally dependent upon Him. We talk a lot about the scribes and Pharisees who were the religious leaders in Jesus' day. And I know we think that they were hypocrites and that we would never be like that. But we have to be careful, because they were people just like us, and I'm sure they were totally unaware that they were being hypocritical. They were probably very genuine about everything that they were doing. We're the ones that are being a bit proud if we think that we're better than them. Jesus said to the Pharisees in the Gospel of Matthew, chapter 23, "Woe unto you, you scribes and Pharisees, you hypocrites, for ye are like unto whitewashed tombs, which indeed appear beautiful outward, but are within full of dead men's bones and of all uncleanness. Even so, ye also outwardly appear righteous unto men, but within ye are full of hypocrisy and iniquity." Isn't that a scathing thing for Jesus to say to them? And I wonder how they felt. But he could probably say that to a lot of us. Because the trouble is that when we're blind, we don't know that we're blind. And when we're spiritually dead, we don't know that we're spiritually dead. And so in our pride, in our arrogance, we are trying to make ourselves holy. We're trying to make ourselves clean with our own efforts and with our own understanding. We've completely deceived ourselves. And that's what I want to talk about today, because I'd like us to just stop and look at ourselves and make sure that this doesn't apply to us. We can be judgmental of other people when in actual fact we're far more hypocritical and false than they are. We'll have a break now and listen to a lovely song by Don Francisco. It's called The Steeple Song. And I hope you'll take notice of the words of this song and really think about what they're saying.

I don't care how many buses you own or the size of your sanctuary. It doesn't matter how steep your steeple is if it's sitting on a cemetery.

I don't care if your pastor is super powered and your program's always new. What you need is love and truth. Men are gonna come to you.

When were you a prisoner that we did not come to you? When was it that we saw you sick that we didn't follow through? Every time you turned your head and pretended not to see, when you did it not to the least of these,

I hope you enjoyed that song by Don Francisco. I'm Denise, and today I'm talking about how we can have blinded eyes and not be aware of it. And we can have our high steeple, we can have our padded pews, we can have all our programs. But if we don't have the love of God in our heart, if we don't have the Spirit of God, then we're having a form of religion but denying the power thereof. In fact, we're having a form of religion without God being involved. That's what it means to be having a religion that's only done in the flesh and it's not spiritual. We're not worshipping God in spirit and in truth. But then we can be like a charity. We can be doing all these things but still not be spiritually alive, because there are a lot of people in the world that do wonderful charitable things but don't even believe in God. Every Christian should have a passion to help everyone any way they can, to really love people and want to help them with their needs, with their physical needs and their emotional needs and their spiritual needs. But the most important need that everyone has is that they belong to Jesus Christ. Jesus said, we'll always have poor people with us. We'll always have people in need, but we won't always have Him. We won't always have this opportunity that we have now to make sure that we invite Jesus Christ into our heart and truly allow Him to live in us and make us His and claim us as His own. That's the most important thing that people need. It's more important than anything else. As a Christian, our passion should be to love everyone, to help everyone. But even our good works can have selfish motivation. We can be doing it just so that we feel good about ourselves, or so that we're winning points with God. We don't know the true thoughts and intentions of our own heart, and we so desperately need the Spirit of God to open our eyes and to reveal to us what we really are and what our true thoughts and intentions really are. It's not possible for us to really love other people unless we see how unworthy we are ourselves of God's love. We can't truly forgive other people unless we see how much God has forgiven us. We can't fix up ourselves. We have to rely totally on the Spirit of God to work in us and to live through us and to transform us into His image. I'm going to read another scripture. It's from the Gospel of Luke in chapter 6. And Jesus said, can the blind lead the blind? Shall they not both fall into the ditch? And why beholdest thou the mote in thy brother's eye, but perceiveth not the beam that is in thine own eye? And how true that is. We are not in the position to judge other people and to judge other people's lives, because another person might be just as blind as us. They may not truly belong to Jesus Christ. They may be having a form of religion but denying the power thereof. The only person that we really need to worry about is our own condition, our own relationship with Jesus Christ, and to love everybody, to just have a forgiving and loving heart, and that can only come from a true relationship with the living Saviour, Jesus Christ. Today I'd like to leave you with those words of encouragement. Just trust Jesus Christ with your life. And I'm going to finish today with another lovely song by Scott Wesley Brown, The Language of Jesus is Love. So I hope you enjoy it. Bye for now.

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At every rounding of the year, we realize how much we need renewal. On New Year's Eve, we want to slam the door on the departing year or banish memories of 2020's pain and grief. But there are, and must be, great ties between the old year and the new. We live in the same bodies. We inhabit the same homes. We remain related to the same family. We work at the same jobs. We worship with the same believers. We study the same word. It's renewal, then, and not a clean break from the past, that offers us our greatest hope in 2021. How can our bodies be renewed? Will this year be the one when we're transformed by the renewing of our minds? How does a weary marriage find new sources of resilience and of laughter? Can dry and broken friendships be restored? We crave the ageless source of all renewal, the grace and mercy of our Lord revealed in the pages of His Word. Yes, grace renews what grace began. That is why we never give up. Though our bodies are dying, our spirits are being renewed every day, for our present troubles are small and won't last very long, yet they produce for us a glory that vastly outweighs them and will last forever. So here's to growing deeper, stronger, wiser, kinder in 2021. Stay in grace.

0: 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I'll see you then.
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3: Do you feel unrest deep inside? There are many things that steal our inner peace. 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First, resolve guilt. Make amends with those you have wronged. Apologize and seek forgiveness from others and with God. Second, let go of worry. Someone once said, worry is blind and cannot discern the future. It only wears us down and robs us of peace. Instead, focus on what you can do today to bring the best outcome for tomorrow. Third, be content. Resist the inclination to crave what you don't have. Today, there's a strong drive to have the latest fashions, trends, gadgets, and styles. While aiming to get something has its place, an unceasing longing for what you don't have brings unrest. Focus on what you do have, enjoy it, and be grateful. Lastly, the deepest peace comes when we live in harmony with God and with those around us.
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1: It's time now for Bible Talk. Join our hosts, Gary Gibbs and John Bradshaw, speakers for the Amazing Facts Ministry, as they now open the Bible and discuss themes that affect your life today. Stay tuned, because the next 15 minutes will deepen your understanding of God's Word.
2: Hello, friend, and welcome again to Bible Talk. I'm John Bradshaw. With me is Gary Gibbs. And together we are discussing the subject of the second coming of Jesus Christ. Gary, last time we studied on Bible Talk, we found out that Jesus surely is coming back. But when he comes back, it's not going to be a secret event. In fact, everybody's going to know. What did we find out?
3: In fact, John, the scripture says many times that the way he's going to come, everybody's going to see it. Revelation 1 verse 7 says, "Behold, he comes with clouds, and every eye will see him." Now, that's quite different than the common view of Jesus' return being a secret event, that one morning all those who are lost wake up and discover all the Christians are gone. No, the Bible says here, every eye will see him coming in the clouds.
2: Not only is Jesus going to be seen by everybody, but this will be an event that is audible as well as visible.
3: Yeah, the Bible says in 1 Thessalonians chapter 4 that the Lord himself will descend from heaven with a shout, that's audible, with the voice of an archangel, that's audible, and with the trumpet of God, and the dead in Christ will rise first. Three times the emphasis is on the audibility of Jesus' return.
2: And something I think that no one's going to be able to miss is that all over the world, a resurrection has taken place, and people will be coming up out of their graves, just popping up all over the planet. Graveyards everywhere will be in turmoil as the dead in Christ rise when Jesus comes back to take him home.
3: And we all meet there in the sky, the Bible says in 1 Thessalonians 4:17. So you won't be able to miss it. Everybody's going to see it. In fact, John, last time we looked at a text in Matthew 25:31 that tells us that when Jesus comes in his glory, all the holy angels in heaven actually come with him. Now, the Bible tells us that it's an innumerable company of angels in heaven. Millions upon millions of angels are going to fill the whole sky. Hey, there's no way people are going to miss this.
2: But what about these Bible texts, Gary, where it talks about Christ coming back and says it's going to be like a thief in the night? Is Jesus going to come back and steal in as a thief and snatch the valuables and be gone while everybody's sleeping? Because surely it says there something at least about Christ coming back and it being like a thief in the night. Can you look at that with us?
3: Yeah, you know, John, I was listening to a preacher on TV one day, and he talked about Jesus' return will be like a thief in the night. And he read one text that talked about Jesus being a thief in the night. And then he launched off from that, never turned again in his Bible to explain the surrounding text or to even to read the surrounding text. And he talked about how the thief represents a secret coming. Nobody will see him come. And when he leaves, all you'll see is the evidence that he's been here. But that all these wicked people will be left alive here. But John, if you really go and you look at the texts in the scriptures, I can think of three texts that deal with Jesus coming as a thief in the night. You'll find that it doesn't mean that we won't see Jesus coming. It doesn't mean that it's a secret rapture. It's really talking about the timing of the coming of Christ.
2: Well, walk us through, if you would, some of those texts that talk about Christ's return, the timing of it being like a thief in the night.
3: Yeah, let's do that. Let's go to Matthew 24. This is a chapter that deals a lot with the return of Christ. That's the whole theme of Matthew 24. And we're reading there in verse 42. "Watch therefore, for you know not what hour your Lord does come."
2: Now that's important. He's talking there very clearly about timing, isn't he?
3: The emphasis is the timing. And John, I just want to hasten to say here that what Jesus said here is so true. No man knows the day or the hour Jesus is going to come. We're not told that. And anybody who purports to know exactly when Jesus is going to come, well, you can know immediately that they're a false prophet.
2: So you're not going to name a day and a date and a time and tell us when Jesus is coming back?
3: No one can do that.
2: But what about all these? I've seen the books, Gary, and I've looked at the charts and I've seen the mathematical calculations. What are they worth?
3: They're not worth the paper they're written on, in fact, John. So Jesus said, you won't know the day or the hour. Now, reading on here in verse 43, but know this, that if the good man of the house had known in what watch the thief would come, he would have watched and would not have suffered his house to be broken up. So he says, look, if there was a man who owns a house and he was told that a thief was coming to his house, then he would have watched for the thief and he wouldn't have allowed his house to be broken into. Then the next verse, Jesus makes his point. Therefore, be you also ready, for in such an hour as you think not, the Son of Man comes. So when Jesus refers to his coming as a thief in the night, he's referring to the fact that we don't know when he's going to come, because a thief never announces when he's going to come to break into the house.
2: Wouldn't be much of a thief if he sent you an email telling you just when he's going to come and steal the family silver, wouldn't he?
3: No, I heard a story, a true story, John. This guy got a postcard in the mail, said he had won a gift to go to a concert put on by the orchestra in town, and there were free tickets there. And so he and his wife were really happy about that, and they got a babysitter for the kids, took the kids out to grandma's, and they went out to the concert. Well, guess what happened while they were out at the concert?
2: Thief came in the night, is that right?
3: That's right. And, you know, the thief didn't send them a postcard saying, you know, I want to break into your house on this evening, so why don't you go to the concert? And that's what Jesus is talking about. When he talks about the thief in the night, he says, you won't know the day or the hour, so be ready. Always be ready.
2: Always be on the lookout. It's as though have your security system on all the time, so you'll be able to detect when the thief comes. Be ready, because if you're not, it's going to be like waking up in the morning and finding out the thief has been.
3: That's right. Now, there are other texts, John, that talk about the thief in the night.
2: Yes, let's look at some of those.
3: 1 Thessalonians chapter 5. And if you look at this closely, again, you'll see the emphasis is on the timing of the day of the Lord. 1 Thessalonians 5, verse 1. But of the times and the seasons, brethren, ye have no need that I write to you, for yourselves know perfectly that the day of the Lord so comes as a thief in the night.
2: So again, it's the day of the Lord that comes as a thief.
3: That's right. And he says, you know, he's going to come, verse 3, when they say peace and safety, then sudden destruction comes upon them, as travail upon a woman with child, and they shall not escape.
2: Something I find significant here is that this follows right on from 1 Thessalonians 4. The Lord himself shall descend from heaven with a shout, the voice of the archangel, the trump of God, the dead in Christ will rise, we're caught up with Jesus, we'll be with him always. And then the next verse, but of the times and seasons, in other words, when this is going to take place, I don't have to write to you about that.
3: And you know, Jesus is not a thief in the night to the righteous. Verse 5 says, you are all the children of light and the children of the day. We are not of the night nor of the darkness. And verse 4 says, you're not of the darkness that day should overtake you as a thief. So God's people are ready. Even though they don't know the day or the hour, they see the signs that Jesus is coming as soon. And so they're prepared. They're in a perpetual state of preparedness, watching for Jesus to come.
2: So if you are of the light and not of the darkness, in other words, you shouldn't need to be concerned that this would overtake you, because you would have followed Jesus' advice and you'd be ready whenever it takes place.
3: Again, John, the emphasis here is on the timing of Jesus' coming. It's not that people will not know that he has come. It's on his timing. This is really clear, John, in 2 Peter chapter 3. If you go over to 2 Peter 3, verse 10, here's where the Bible really talks to us and makes us so crystal clear. But the day of the Lord will come as a thief in the night.
2: Okay, there it is again.
3: There it is. Now, if you stop there, you miss the whole point. The day of the Lord will come as a thief in the night, in which the heavens shall pass away with a great noise, and the elements shall melt with fervent heat. The earth also and the works that are therein shall be burned up. Now, does that sound like a secret coming?
2: How can that be secret if things are melting and burning and there's going to be a great noise? That's anything but a secret.
3: Yeah, over and over again. The whole heavens, it says, will pass away with a great noise. Everything's going to melt down with fervent heat by the brightness of Christ's coming. So it can't be secret, not at all. So again, the thief in the night, and if you read the surrounding context, concerns the timing. We don't know when he is going to come.
2: Something I appreciate about this passage is in verse 11 it says, "Seeing that all these things will be dissolved, what manner of persons ought ye to be in all holy conversation and godliness?" In other words, knowing that this is going to take place, that means that you really want to make sure you're ready to meet Jesus Christ.
3: That is so important. And let me tell you, John, there's someone who doesn't want us to be ready. And you know who that is.
2: I sure do.
3: Satan is doing everything he can to keep us from being ready. You see, I don't think it's any mistake that in Matthew 24, when Jesus was asked about the signs of his coming and of the end of the world, the first thing he told the disciples, he says, "Take heed that no man deceive you." Jesus knew that there would be deceptive doctrines and deceptive false Christs surrounding the time of his coming. And so this secret rapture teaching, in some respects, in certain ways that it's taught, actually teaches there's a second chance, or it teaches you don't have to worry about last day events. In fact, John, just the other day, I was driving down the road listening to a Christian radio program, and they were talking about last day events and the mark of the beast. It was a call-in program. And a guy calls in, he says, "You know, we don't need to worry about last day events, because when Jesus comes, we're going up in the rapture, and we are not going to be here." And so he said, "We don't even have to worry about last day events."
2: Now, what does that do for you then in terms of preparation for Christ and in terms of understanding these apocalyptic prophecies that speak to us in the last days?
3: Well, his take on it was, you don't even have to take time to study it. You don't. In fact, he was making the point to the radio host, you don't even have to be teaching on these things because it doesn't matter to believers.
2: But according to the Bible, believers ought to be concerned. Nowhere does it say that Christ is coming back to secretly rapture out the saints sometime before other people go on and are saved. It just isn't there in the Bible, is it?
3: No, John. You know, when I first became a Christian, my sister was a Christian at the time, and she told me this about this secret rapture. And actually, John, this was before I became a Christian. And I rationalized in my mind, well, if there's a secret rapture, I'll just wait, and when my sister disappears because she's a believer, I'll recognize that there's some time left here on earth for me to repent and turn my life around. And it really didn't encourage me to give my life to Christ then. It actually discouraged that because I thought there was a second chance.
2: And do you think you're the only person who had that experience, or is that experience being replicated millions of times around the world?
3: Oh, I've met many people who've thought exactly like I thought back then.
2: But Jesus said, "Be ye also ready, for in such an hour as ye think not, the Son of Man cometh." The Bible urges us to be ready to meet Jesus all the time. The Bible talks about Christ's coming as the blessed hope. Soon and very soon, we are going to see the King. Christian friend, be sure that you know Jesus and that you're ready to meet him. Thanks for joining us today. We'll talk more about this next time on Bible Talk.

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0: Yesterday, December 7th, 1941, a date which will live in infamy. The United States of America was suddenly and deliberately attacked by naval and air forces of the Empire of Japan.
1: December the 7th, 1941, a day which then President Franklin Delano Roosevelt predicted, correctly, would live in infamy. On that day, 350 aircraft of the Empire of Japan attacked the United States at Pearl Harbor on the island of Oahu, which was then part of the territory of Hawaii. All eight U.S. Navy battleships in Pearl Harbor were damaged. Four of them were sunk, although three were raised and returned to the war. Still other ships were sunk. 188 U.S. aircraft were destroyed, and more than 2,400 Americans were killed, and almost 1,200 wounded. But it could have been worse. A couple of weeks after the attack, Admiral Chester Nimitz observed that if Japan had attacked Pearl Harbor on a weekday rather than on a Sunday, casualties would have been as much as 10 times higher. If the repair stations in Pearl Harbor had been hit, then damaged U.S. warships would have had to have been taken back to the mainland. And if the massive fuel reserves just 5 miles out of Pearl Harbor had been taken out, Nimitz said the war would have dragged on for at least another year. So as bad as the attack on Pearl Harbor was, it could have been much worse. Japan's burning desire to become a great empire drove it to try to grab control of the Pacific. Just hours after the attack on Pearl Harbor, Japan attacked the Philippines, 5,000 miles away. But while the United States had a military presence in the Philippines, it wasn't enough to counter a Japanese onslaught. U.S. forces in the Philippines were under the command of General Douglas MacArthur. He'd retired from the United States military in 1937. He became a field marshal in the Philippines Army and a military advisor to the Philippines government. MacArthur came out of retirement to be the commander of the United States Army forces in the Far East. But it became very clear that not even MacArthur's experience and military expertise, along with combined U.S.-Filipino forces in the Philippines, were any sort of match for the Japanese. The American and Filipino troops retreated in the face of attack by Japan. Eventually, 70,000 men, 12,000 Americans, and 58,000 Filipinos withdrew to the Bataan Peninsula, leaving them essentially helpless against the Japanese onslaught. The surrender of American forces on the Bataan Peninsula took place in April of 1942. The only American stronghold left in the Philippines was Corregidor. The island of Corregidor at the entrance to Manila Bay covers just 2 square miles. For perspective, Manhattan Island in New York City is 11 times larger. Corregidor was often referred to as the Rock, because that's essentially what it is. As small as it was, the Rock was the scene of some of the most intense bombing of World War II, most of it confined to a tiny area. Millions of dollars had been spent fortifying Corregidor, which had been controlled by the United States since 1898. But the advent of air attack meant that those defenses became obsolete. In May of 1942, the thousands of U.S. troops on Corregidor couldn't hold out any longer. Manila had proved to be indefensible. Bataan fell. Corregidor fell. American POWs were taken to Manila or sent on the catastrophic Bataan Death March. The Philippines, as far as the United States was concerned, was lost to Japan. Except for one thing. On March the 12th, 1942, MacArthur, along with members of his staff and family, was evacuated from the Philippines. A B-17 transported him to Darwin in Australia's Northern Territory. And from there, he took a train to Melbourne in the state of Victoria. As he was changing trains at a railway station in a little town called Tarawi, 120 miles north of Adelaide in South Australia, MacArthur faced the assembled media. He said, "The President of the United States ordered me to break through the Japanese lines and proceed from Corregidor to Australia for the purpose, as I understand it, of organizing an American offensive against Japan, the primary purpose of which is the relief of the Philippines. I came through, and I shall return." 2,000 years ago, as the battle for control of planet Earth was raging, Jesus left a group of his closest followers, his best friends, deep in the heart of enemy territory. And he said to them, "I go to prepare a place for you. And if I go and prepare a place for you, I will come again and receive you unto myself, that where I am, there ye may be also. I shall return." History tells us that MacArthur did return, but not immediately, and not before a long, costly, bloody, drawn-out struggle. Jesus will return. He's promised. It's been 2 millennia since he made that promise, and those 2,000 years have been marked by loss and desperation and death. So what does the promise of Jesus' return mean for us? I'll have more in just a moment.

0: Thank you for joining me on It Is Written. After General Douglas MacArthur was evacuated from the Philippines in 1942, he made a promise that was heard all around the world. MacArthur said, "I shall return." 2,000 years ago, standing in the shadow of the cross, knowing that virtually everyone in Israel would have judged his campaign a spectacular failure, Jesus said virtually the same thing. He said, "I will come again." The Bible speaks about the second coming of Jesus again and again. The Apostle Paul referred to the return of Jesus to the world as the blessed hope. But the New Testament isn't alone in forecasting the greatest event since the creation of the world. Even the book of Job, considered to be the first book of the Bible written, speaks about Jesus' return to the earth.
1: Job 19, 25 and 26. "For I know that my Redeemer lives, and he shall stand at last on the earth. And after my skin is destroyed, this I know, that in my flesh I shall see God." He's referring directly to the hope of the resurrection, which takes place after Jesus returns to the world.
0: Virtually all of Matthew chapter 24, which was spoken by Jesus, deals with the second coming of Jesus, with Jesus saying in verse 36, "But of that day and hour no one knows, not even the angels of heaven, but my Father only." Which raises an important point. Jesus went out of his way to tell us that while we can know when his coming is near, there's no one who can accurately forecast the day of Jesus' return. People who say Jesus is coming back on this day or on that day, no. The Bible says we cannot know. We don't know, and we won't know. And while Jesus waits, planet Earth descends ever deeper into secularism and postmodernism and atheism, God allowing us to see that our isms are not the way forward.
1: You can get a sense of the want of the world for the second coming of Jesus by thinking about what went on here at Corregidor in Manila Bay in the Philippines. It was held by the United States between 1898 and 1942, and was taken by Japan as part of Japan's quest to take the Pacific. It was a desperate struggle.
0: The Philippines suffered immensely under Japanese occupation. Thousands of servicemen, Filipino and American, were killed. Servicemen suffered from diseases like beriberi and scurvy. Hundreds of thousands of civilians perished. Manila was destroyed. MacArthur's biographer wrote that only Warsaw suffered more among Allied cities in World War II. 75% of Manila's factories were destroyed, 80% of the southern residential district, 100% of the business district. And after American troops retreated to the Bataan Peninsula, they were marched to what's known today as Camp O'Donnell on what's now referred to as the Bataan Death March. Thousands of men died. The cruelty they experienced is almost impossible to believe. But there was something that gave them hope. General MacArthur had made them a promise. And the people here in the Philippines, the POWs, the Filipinos who wanted their country back, American POWs who'd been taken from here to Japan to toil as slaves, they didn't think that MacArthur was one to break his promise. He said he'd return, and they hung on to those words. He would return.
1: On October the 20th, 1944, MacArthur returned to the Philippines, coming ashore on the island of Leyte, 350 miles away. And that's when things really started to heat up on Corregidor.
0: You look at Corregidor today and you know that the fighting here was intense. One of the main landmarks on the island is what was known as the mile-long barracks. In reality, they were 1,500 feet long, not quite a third of a mile. But a good name goes a long way in the service. Looking at the ruins here, you can only imagine how fierce the fighting was. Corregidor was an ideal sort of a place once upon a time. There used to be the island headquarters, a theater, a nine-hole golf course, a parade ground. The vast majority of what's here today testifies to the destruction of war. And as bad as it was that the buildings were destroyed, the loss of life is what really mattered.
1: In the 1920s, US Army engineers had carved out a labyrinth of tunnels on Corregidor. The Malinta tunnels were a maze of tunnels that burrowed as far as 1,450 feet back into the hillside. There was a main tunnel and then a network of tunnels that spread out from the main tunnel. The tunnels were originally designed for storing supplies, ammunition, and equipment. They were a bomb-proof bunker. MacArthur and the Philippines President Quezon lived here in 1942. But as the war overtook Corregidor, the Malinta tunnels became a defensive fortification and the home of a 1,000-bed hospital. One general remembers these tunnels being a scene of unbelievable disorder, congestion, and confusion.
0: On May the 2nd, 1942, the Japanese bombing was so intense that in one five-hour period, 3,600 240-millimeter shells blasted the island, mainly in just two locations. That's more than 720 an hour, more than one every 5 seconds. One day in May, more than 16,000 shells hit Corregidor. An American general recalled that life on Corregidor could be compared to sitting in the middle of a bullseye during rapid-fire target practice. But still, men hoped. MacArthur said he'd return. What other hope did they have? I wonder what other hope we have. Those isms I referred to earlier. Today, the world is assailed by secularism, postmodernism, atheism, agnosticism, capitalism, communism, polytheism, spiritualism. What's it all achieved? Have our developments and our enlightenment brought peace and security to the planet? No, far from it. Life can be so challenging that you can feel like you're in your own personal war with life, or with circumstances, or with destiny, or the future. What hope, really, does a person have beyond this world? When you're looking into the eyes of death, or loss, or despair, what hope do you have? Well, there is hope. Because 2,000 years ago, Jesus said, "I will come again." More in just a moment.
1: In Guatemala, Central America, a volcano had been erupting on and off for many years. In June of 2018, everything changed for the people living beneath it. Danger on the doorstep from It Is Written takes you to Volcán de Fuego, the volcano of fire in Guatemala. We speak to survivors of the devastating eruption and join heartbroken people looking for their families in the aftermath. 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And could it be that you are living with danger on your doorstep? 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Danger on the Doorstep, brought to you by It Is Written. 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That's itiswritten.tv. General Douglas MacArthur led the United States and Filipino troops early in World War II from here on Corregidor Island in Manila Bay in the Philippines. In October of 1944, MacArthur put his feet on Philippines soil once more. And in February of 1945, Corregidor was retaken. Of course, historians differ in their estimation of General MacArthur. But he said, "I shall return." And return he did. And not long after his return, America took the Philippines back. But it took almost 2 weeks of ferocious fighting to win back Corregidor.
0: Well, When American soldiers returned to wrest the rock from the control of the Japanese, Japanese soldiers holed up here in the Malinta tunnels. Of course, they didn't have a chance. Those that emerged ran directly into the path of waiting American guns. Rather than surrender, 2,000 or so Japanese soldiers chose to commit suicide here in the tunnels. They detonated explosives and brought down enormous amounts of rock upon themselves, burying themselves beneath. The bodies are still there, behind or beneath all of that rock. Their remains have never been brought out.
1: Makes you wonder, doesn't it? 2,000 men gave their lives for their emperor, a man who claimed to be and who they believed to be a living God. They could have given their lives for a man who actually was God in the flesh. We still have the opportunity to do that today. To do otherwise, it's all a bit like this, really.
0: Although trees and vegetation have pretty much swallowed up this island over the years, graphic reminders of the war on Corregidor are still visible just about everywhere you turn. Huge guns, craters in the ground produced by massive explosions, damage from artillery. The Pacific War Memorial stands in honor of the American and Filipino troops who gave their lives here on Corregidor. And beneath the memorial's dome is a circular altar upon which are inscribed the words, "Sleep, my sons, your duty done, for freedom's light has come. Sleep in the silent depths of the sea, or in your bed of hallowed sod, until you hear at dawn the low, clear reveille of God." Which is the thought expressed by the Apostle Paul in 1 Thessalonians chapter 4.
1: "For the Lord himself will descend from heaven with a shout, with the voice of an archangel, and with the trumpet of God, and the dead in Christ will rise first. Then we who are alive and remain shall be caught up together with them in the clouds to meet the Lord in the air. And thus we shall always be with the Lord." 1 Thessalonians 4, 16 and 17. About 210 Americans died in the battle to retake Corregidor. 790 were wounded, and 5 were reported missing. Of the Japanese, almost 6,000 died. 20 were captured, and 30 escaped. Atomic bombs were dropped on Hiroshima and Nagasaki on August the 6th and August 9th. Japan's Emperor Hirohito surrendered on August 15, and the instrument of surrender was signed on board the USS Missouri in Tokyo Bay on September the 2nd. When Jesus comes back to the earth, there'll be no more war. In fact, Revelation 21:4 says, "And God shall wipe away all tears from their eyes, and there shall be no more death, neither sorrow nor crying, neither shall there be any more pain, for the former things are passed away."
0: The return of Jesus to this earth is going to be the greatest event in all of human history. Unless, of course, it isn't. You get to decide. For those who've chosen Jesus as their Lord and Savior, for those who've surrendered their hearts to Him, for those who've chosen to believe that God is love. Well, the prophet Isaiah puts it this way in Isaiah 25 and verse 9, "And it shall be said in that day, lo, this is our God. We have waited for Him, and He will save us. This is the Lord. We have waited for Him. We will be glad and rejoice in His salvation."
1: But in every war, there's a defeated side. Revelation 6, 14 to 17 looks at it from the opposite point of view. "And the heaven departed as a scroll when it is rolled together, and every mountain and island were moved out of their places, and the kings of the earth, and the great men, and the rich men, and the chief captains, and the mighty men, and every bondman, and every free man, hid themselves in the dens and in the rocks of the mountains, and said to the mountains and rocks, fall on us, and hide us from the face of him that sitteth on the throne, and from the wrath of the Lamb. For the great day of his wrath is come, and who shall be able to stand?
0: So who shall be able to stand? Well, it's all incredibly simple. Back in Matthew chapter 24, there's an emphasis on responding to the signs of the times and being ready for the return of Jesus. Jesus said, "Watch therefore, for you do not know what hour your Lord is coming." Two verses later, "Therefore you also be ready, for the Son of Man is coming at an hour you do not expect." Other than the sound of the surf, the beaches of Corregidor are quiet now. No more American soldiers waiting here to welcome the barges bringing Japanese soldiers ashore. The sounds of artillery are no longer heard. Corregidor is a peaceful place. One day soon, the battle raging here on planet Earth is going to come to an end.

0: Five verses from the end of the Bible, Revelation 22:17, and the Spirit and the Bride say, "Come," and let him who hears say, "Come," and let him who thirsts, "Come." Whoever desires, let him take the water of life freely.
1: Jesus invites you to come to him in faith. If you've already done that, then rededicate your life to God now. Tell him that you want him to keep you and save you. If you've never done so, if you've never accepted Jesus as your Lord and Savior, if you've never accepted God into your life, you know the Bible says that Jesus is coming back soon. You don't want to miss that. Can you open up your heart to God now? Tell God you want him to keep you close. Tell God that you want his perfect will to be done in your life. General Douglas MacArthur once said, "I shall return." Jesus once said, "I will come again." And if you'll allow it to be so, then when Jesus comes back, he'll come back for you. Let's pray together now. Now, Father in heaven, we thank you for the promise, for the certainty, the assurance that Jesus is coming back to this world. We thank you for those wonderful words, "I will come again and receive you unto myself." So inherent in the promise of the second coming of Jesus is your desire to receive us to yourself so that we can be with you throughout the ceaseless ages of eternity. Friend, are you waiting? Are you resisting? Don't wait, don't resist. Can you offer God your heart now? Can you ask Jesus to forgive you and cleanse you and make you his? He will do it. Gladly so. Lord, we wait in hope. Thank you for the great promise, the reality that Jesus is coming back soon. Make us ready for that day, now and always. We pray and thank you in Jesus' name. Amen. Thanks so much for joining me. I'm looking forward to seeing you again next time. Until then, remember, it is written, "Man shall not live by bread alone, but by every word that proceeds from the mouth of God."

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3: Hi there, I'm Robbie Bergen, and I'm inviting you to join me each Monday morning for The Faith Experiment. 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
4: Every person at some point asks the question, what happens when someone dies? Do they go to heaven, hell, some sort of limbo, or nowhere at all? In Acts 2:29, we read that King David is both dead and buried, and in his tomb,

with us to this day. Later on, it says that David did not ascend into the heavens. Surely, you might say, a friend of God, a man after God's own heart would be in heaven, would he not? The Bible says that the living know they will die, but the dead know nothing. Nothing. Death is like a sleep, according to the Bible, and we literally rest in peace until Jesus comes back. That's good to know. So don't worry about where your loved one might be or not be. Trust God. They will rise again at the resurrection on the last day. God, the righteous judge, will make sure of that. I'm Pastor Daniel for Faith FM.

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1: Building a business is often sold as freedom. Be your own boss. Make money. Build that dream life. But no one talks about the pressure or the anxiety and the question of whether success alone is enough. My guests are two young business owners who were chasing success until they encountered something they never expected. God. And it changed far more than just their businesses. What if building a great life requires more than building a great business? This is Cut Through. Gentlemen, really good to have you with us on Cut Through. Thank you for coming in.
2: Yeah, thanks for having us.
3: Thank you. Thanks for having us.
1: Now, most people think that social media rots your brain. They've coined the term brain rot. But for you both, it's had a significant life-changing impact. Tell us a little bit about that.
2: Yeah, for sure. So I can definitely agree with a lot of people about the brain rot. If you are just sitting there just scrolling endlessly, you're just going to waste. It's more of just a time waster. You're just going to waste hours. But you can find really quality things, such as this podcast or things to learn. There's good information out there. And I myself personally, saw a kid cleaning windows in America, had his own business, and he was really young. It was like 13, 14, knocking on doors. So I thought of that and I wanted to do something with my life, and I sent a message to Cooper and I was like, this kid's, you know, cleaning windows. I reckon we could do it, and start a business. And, yeah, next thing you know, we're got a business, and that's our, yeah, what we do for a living. So it's crazy.
1: No, I want to break that a bit. You're watching TikTok. There's a kid cleaning windows, yeah. And it inspires you to start your own business.
2: Yeah.
1: Yeah. What was happening in your life that would allow TikTok to have such a significant impact?
2: Yeah, well, I think at that time, well, both of us, we were doing social media. So we were using that platform as well as Instagram and others to spread a lot of, I guess, fitness at the time, or massive into the gym, and I guess personal motivation, discipline, things like that. So we were using the app to, I guess, spread a good word, and also looking for something to do, to build something, whether it's a business or whatnot. So if you're just constantly looking, you find something and think, yeah, I can do that, and give it a go.
1: Start a business. Were you working? Were you doing something different? Why window cleaning? Yeah. Why did it appeal to you?
3: Yeah. So at the time, you were working at Coles. I was working at Kmart. And it just really wasn't sufficing. Like, we weren't getting enough income. I was living with my single mother at the time, and I just felt like I wasn't earning enough to help her out, me personally. And we just thought, why not? Let's just give it a shot. Let's just go knock on a few doors and go down to Bunnings, buy $100 worth of equipment, and just start knocking on doors and ask if people in the community want to get their windows cleaned. And then, yeah, eventually it just built forth. Now we have employees. At the age of 23, we have a pretty, like, well-run business, which is very cool. But there was a lot that happened before we got to the point that we're at today.
1: So you spent about $100, $150 when door knocking. How did that go for you?
3: Oh, it was quite scary, to be honest.
2: Yeah, for sure.
3: I remember times like us both walking up to doors together and like talking about amongst ourselves before we got to the door, like, hey, mate, can you do this one? And then the next one would be like, hey, you do this one now. We were so nervous in the beginning, but then we just started to get this confidence rolling forward. Like, hey, like, we're just asking if people need help around the community, keeping their houses clean, keeping their windows clean. And then I think once we realized that we're really trying to help people out, that gave us a bit more confidence too. Like, oh, we're doing this for a reason. So, yeah.
1: Now, to do something like that, you're either desperate or you're just having a bit of a laugh, a bit of fun. You're like, whatever. Which one was it for you?
3: Definitely desperacy for me.
2: Yeah.
1: Okay.
2: Yeah, definitely agree.
1: I've knocked on doors, and it's a scary thing. Yeah, especially when they get slammed in your face, door after door. Did you have any interesting encounters? Anyone real nasty?
3: Just a lot of, like, just the rejection in general, I think, was actually more mentally scary than it actually happening in person. Because it would happen in person, you kind of just have to laugh it off. Like, okay, next door. You know what I mean? Yeah. But I think it's more of a mental battle within your own mind, knocking on doors, because you're kind of coming up with potential outcomes that could happen, but they don't really ever happen. The worst thing that can happen is someone says no thanks and shuts the door. I'm sure that we've had some pretty interesting experiences. I can remember a few times where maybe I got yelled at, but it was quite rare and it's really nothing to be afraid of.
4: No shotguns, no dogs, nothing like that.
2: No, luckily enough, no.
3: Definitely no shotguns.
2: None of that.
4: Lucky, how did you psych yourself up to knock on those doors?
2: Yeah, I mean, you just do it together and you just got to do it, I guess. Yeah. You do it or I do it, and probably put it on him. You do this one. I'll sit back and you just got to do it, really. Again, like Cooper said, it's out of desperacy. Like, I need this. I need money to provide for family, myself. So you just do it.
4: Sometimes necessity is a good motivator.
2: Yeah.
4: Yeah. Now fast forward a couple of years, and what's your business like now?
3: Yeah, so right now we have a pretty self-sustaining business. It's myself, Lockie, we're still working within the business. We have two staff members working on the job, doing all the exterior cleaning. So we're not just doing window cleaning anymore. We're doing all exterior surfaces, whether that's house washing, pressure cleaning of concrete driveways, gutter cleaning, roof cleaning, solar panel cleaning. So a lot of different services now. So we have two guys that are really good at their job, and we wouldn't be anywhere near where we are today without them. And we also have a receptionist behind the scene, and she's always doing all of our calls and helping us out in the back end. So,
2: yeah,
3: she's really helpful there too.
4: Who taught you how to run a business? Because it sounds easy, but it's definitely not.
2: No one taught us how to run a business. I mean, I've got my pop who has run a business, but I didn't really get him involved too much. I'd say we definitely self-taught. I've definitely spoken to him at times for little bits and pieces, but I wouldn't say it was a massive impact. I got, you know, heaps of advice, but I think we just learned by watching YouTube and just doing it. Do it and learn as you go.
3: Yeah, learn as you go. That's a very, like, big point. That we've had so many mistakes because we didn't have mentors in the early times, but that made us realize how badly we need to speak to professionals about how can we do this, how can we do that. It's really important to speak to people that have experience in the craft that you're trying to learn. It's the same as anything, spiritual mentors and business mentors, sales mentors, marketing mentors, operations mentors, etc.
4: If you had to start again, what wouldn't you do?
3: It's an interesting question because I'm glad for the mistakes that we have made.
2: Yeah.
3: And I think they're necessary.
2: Yeah.
3: Because if you don't make the mistakes, then you simply can't learn. I've always had the kind of philosophy of there's like two ways you can learn from something. You can learn from your own mistakes, or you can learn from others' mistakes.
2: Yeah.
3: So I think that's where a mentor comes in again, where you can learn from their mistakes. But us personally, probably just efficiency, and the efficiency problems that we had early on really affected us. But to answer your question completely, I'm glad that we've made the mistakes that we've made because we are where we are today because of them.
4: It's a really good attitude and allows you to get through future mistakes as well.
2: Absolutely.
4: You made some in the past, you'll probably make some again.
2: Definitely.
4: But you keep moving forward and you know each mistake is a stepping stone towards the next better thing.
2: Yeah.
4: Yeah, really good. Yeah. Now, I want to go back to that initial TikTok reel. Your first thought was to call Cooper. Why?
2: I think it's because we spent pretty much every day, at least every second day together doing like the content, doing our own social media. So, we're just talking to each other every day. So, it's like if I had an idea about a video, I'll shoot it to him. Like, what do you think about this? And we just record together. So it's just, it kind of just felt natural, I guess. Like, oh, here's a business idea. I think we can do it. So let's ask. And I'm glad he replied and said, yeah, let's do it. Cause I probably wouldn't have done it. So
4: yeah. When did your journey start together, doing stuff together?
3: Since 3 years old. So me and Lachlan grew up together, in preschool. We, have known each other literally since we were 3 years old. We're now 23 years old. So that's 20 years.
2: Crazy.
4: Yeah.
3: We've known each other our whole lives. That friendship is kind of built into a brotherhood. And we just like to share ideas with each other. And we were always curious kids growing up. We were always the kind of like, I want to say the naughty kids, because we'd be the ones that are curious about like, oh, what happens if we do this? Like, oh, what happens if we, you know, yeah, you know, I don't know. We probably caused some mischief in school because of that, but. Yeah, that's definitely why we share so many thoughts with one another, and it's just genuinely out of curiosity.
4: You probably spend more time with each other than with your own families?
2: Probably.
4: Yeah, definitely. Tell us a little bit about your upbringing, your family, background, circumstances. Why don't we start with you, Lucky?
2: Yeah, for sure. So I've got a little bit of a interesting childhood story. I guess we can start with my sister. So she was born with epilepsy. So that was unique, you know, in and out of hospital constantly, seizures constantly. So obviously seeing that at a young age definitely did something. It probably matured me a little bit at such a young age to help mum, help my sister, however I can, and I guess play that big brother role. And then probably when I was about 10-ish, hard to remember, but I was actually taken away from my mum and dad and I lived with my grandparents. Then it was my nan and my sister, as my pop, you know, moved on. So that was, yeah, interesting, massive life change. But luckily enough, I had Cooper and a range of other boys that we've known since preschool to now, to have that brotherhood. So I would get through pretty fairly well. I think the boys and my family definitely say that. Like, it's crazy, I guess, how far you've come. But for me, it's kind of just normal, I guess. Like, it never really felt crazy. And then going from living with my nan to having issues there, as you become a teenager, you start to rebel, naturally cause a bit of conflict. So I ended up leaving my nan's house and stayed with good family friends for a year when I was about 14, 15. And then I wouldn't say a strict family, but they've, you know, got the mum and dad role and they have 3-4 kids. So it was busy. It was full on. Rules were in place. So that kind of matured me as well, because that was a rough year in year 9, probably my worst year by far of just rebelling. But then maturing and then going back to my nan again to live. To try and support her and my sister, which again didn't really work out, to finally going back to live with my mum, as mum and dad split up somewhere in that process. So then living with mum at 15, I think, onwards. And then living with mum, and actually one of my like cousins, you could call him. So that was interesting. That was good fun. I guess that was kind of having a brother at home as well, because he was probably about 5 years older than me. Good fun. And then eventually moved in with Cooper and his mum a few years later after that, when the business was all forming, and now we live together on it by ourselves, really. Yeah.
4: If you could describe your upbringing in one word, what would it be?
2: Jeez, one word. Guess I could say, I don't know, fun. Yeah, adventure.
4: It's incredible with all the ups and downs.
2: Yeah.
4: As I'm listening to you, it sounded like dysfunction, but yeah, your experience was positive. You had fun. Your friends, your brothers.
2: Yeah.
4: Yeah.
2: Yeah, definitely. I definitely say overall it was still good.
4: Yeah.
2: Yeah.
4: Right. What about you, Cooper?
3: My upbringing, I have one brother, one sister. I'm the youngest. Older sister's 2 years older than me and my older brother's 10 years older than me. So, you know, I always kind of wanted that, brother figure in my life. And I guess Lachlan kind of slotted into that, you know, at home. I've grown up with sports my whole life, soccer especially. But I've always just liked all types of sports. Just Lachlan was there to kind of fill that role as a brother, and we'd always just been hanging out. So that's all the more why we share ideas, going back to your other point. I think growing up in my family was quite a regular experience in a family. It's quite a regular experience in a family. Always had sport around. Went to my local school. always had my mates around. And then around the age of 17, my parents split up. And I went and lived with my mum. It was just me and my mum. I was around 18 years old. I'd never had a job until I was 18 years old, actually. And my first job was working in a chicken factory. And I always bring, he laughs because I always bring this up because it was the worst 3 months of my life. But I think tough experiences, adversity bring strength. And I'm very glad that I went through that experience.
4: You got to tell us about the job.
3: Oh, the chicken factory. To explain it in depth, I reckon about 60% of the people there were ex. They used to be in jail or drug addicts. So it was quite a rough experience, but I knew that I had to do it. I actually got that job as a punishment because I'd lost my license at the time for 3 months. So I said, until I get my license back, I'm going to work here. And I did. And as soon as I got my license back, I quit the day after. So, yeah, I spoke to a lot of these people that had been to jail before, and every single person in there that I'd spoke to about jail liked jail better than the chicken factory. It was just, it was loud noises. We all wore these like white lab coats. So everyone kind of looked the same. And there were just extremely loud noises in your ear the whole day. It was quite bad, but I'm glad that I persevered through that. And then, I worked at Kmart after that. Wasn't enough to sustain, living with my mum at the time. So yeah, hence why we started the business. Yeah. And we could help her out on that end as well, which is really cool. Yeah.
4: Now someone listening or watching is going to want to know how you lost your license.
3: Jeez, how did I lose
2: it? It's funny because I've lost my license the most.
4: Oh, okay. You got the record among the two of you?
3: Oh, it's not a good record.
2: Yeah.
4: But you both reformed, no more.
2: No more. Last one. No more.
4: Yeah. Yes. Now, I want to get into the mindset. You're both young. You're entrepreneurs. You've got your own business. I want to go back a couple of years. You're 17. You're 18. Mm. What motivates you? What are you thinking about life, about existence, about why you're here, what you want to achieve? Tell me a little bit about your mindset at that 17, 18 years of age.
3: I think for me personally, at that age, I never grew up with a lot of money. So, I was really drawn to the fact of being rich or the fact of having a lot of money and these things like that. And I held that really high in my life, which actually was all vanity. It really didn't mean anything in the end. And that was until I found God that I realized that. But in the moment at that time, I was like, yeah, let's go get money. Let's go get as rich as possible, and that's going to solve all our problems. And I'm not too sure if you can agree on that, if you had that mentality as well. But yeah.
4: What was it like for you, Lockie? What were you thinking at that age? Ambitions, desires?
2: Yeah, I definitely agree. For me, it was a mix of, let's get rich and probably let's get as big as possible in the gym.
4: Why?
2: Gym was pretty big at that time. Why? Good question. Well, again, I think Cooper kind of got me into the gym as well. There was a gym that was right down the road from our school, like a 5-minute walk, which was cool. I think it was just that culture, just being around the boys. We did a boys program at school where we'd go down the back and train, going to the gym down the road with Cooper and some other boys. And that gym was like really, really good. Like the owner was awesome. I could have good fun. So it was probably a mixture of the culture was just amazing. Discipline just made me extremely disciplined, and that, affected the rest of my life. And I just enjoyed it as well. But the big driver was I was always super skinny. Definitely one of the skinnier kids. No fat to be seen. So I was always just, let's just bulk up. Let's get a bit bigger. I guess I just, didn't like being skinny. I played a little bit of footy as well. And would always get hurt.
3: Yeah, I think I think also we had a big factor was what you said there. We had a gym at the school, at our school. Our year group in particular had a lot of behavioral problems, actually. There were a big group of boys, and we got stuck inside that a little bit more so me.
4: Can you describe it?
3: Just a lot of behavioral problems. So, people were just trying to one up each other, but on doing bad things, bad behavioral things at school. And it just made it a bit chaotic at school. It made it really hard to fit in because it felt like you had to do these bad things to fit in.
4: You're not talking about chewing gum, are you?
3: I'm not talking about chewing gum. I'm talking about, you know, kids running around the school, knocking on doors. I'd experienced knives at school and things like that. Drugs, alcohol, you name it. At the age of 15, 16 years old, we saw a lot of it. So our year group had about 30 or 40 boys within this culture as well, with bad behavior. So they created something called the boys program within our year group. And luckily enough, our English teacher was a powerlifter.
5: Yeah.
3: And we had a weightlifting gym down the back of our school. So once a week or so, we would go down with our English teacher and do powerlifting at the school. And that actually, you know, got us moving in a direction towards fitness, which was really cool. And I'd say that got us into the gym. And we also had a gym, like you said, 5 minutes down the road from our school. So we'd finish school, go to the gym. You'd go to the gym sometimes twice a day. I remember you were you visited the gym like 60 times in 1 month or something like that. And you got the number one on the little ranking list. It was pretty funny.
5: Yeah.
3: But yeah, I think that had a big factor into why we got into that type of stuff. Yeah.
5: Mm.
4: At that age, are you thinking about existential questions? Why am I here? What's the purpose of my life? What's going to become of me? Or are you sort of more living in the moment?
2: I think I would say living in the moment. I don't think I had any of those extra questions. I think I was just living in the moment, just having fun, making the most of it. That's me personally.
3: I definitely felt like I was missing something. That's the best way I could explain it. My whole life, I could have been the fittest I could have been. Even when I started to make more money and I made a lot more money for my age, there was just something that couldn't quite fill that hole. I would often try to go into sport after sport and try to get really good at that sport or whatever, just to try to fill that hole for me personally. And it was never completely and utterly full. That's how I was feeling around that age. But I definitely was asking questions. I was curious about, like, you know, the meaning of life. What does that really mean? At that time, I couldn't answer that at all. But yeah, that's how I was feeling around then.
4: Were you scared of anything? Insecure? Worried about stuff? Or just go with the flow?
3: Yeah, I was definitely worried about what I looked like to my peers, what I looked like on social media. I would try to get women from that, from my social media appearance or the clothes I'd wear at school and things like that. Definitely worried a lot about appearance, yeah. And I was afraid of not looking good.
4: Gel, wax or hairspray? Or all three?
3: A hat.
2: Yeah,
3: hat,
2: yeah.
3: With the little hat hair out the side.
4: What about you, Lockie? Any anxieties, concerns, fears?
2: To be honest, not really, to be honest. I didn't really care what people thought, I guess. Even though I got into bodybuilding and I wanted to better myself, but it was never really I never thought like, oh, I need to be show this off. Like, yeah, I did bodybuilding and things like that, but it was always for myself and I just enjoyed it. And I just loved the drive and going to the gym. I never did it for anyone. I wouldn't say I really had that, luckily enough, because I think that's quite rare to not have anxiety and things at that age. But I guess it's just everything that happened in my life, I guess you could say, could be stress heavy or high anxiety, but it just wasn't. I've kind of just always, you know, gone through, just sailed by.
3: You've always had a high stress tolerance.
2: Yeah.
3: And just being able to have that no care factor and not let the emotional side kind of kick in.
4: How would your other friends have described you?
2: Me?
4: Yeah.
2: I don't know. Maybe funny, maybe fast. I used to be pretty quick back in the day.
3: Till it did me back.
2: Yeah, I don't know. I'd probably say funny, fast, fun.
3: He was known for doing these crazy stunts at school. I knew you weren't going to mention that. But he used to, like, just do these crazy stunts at school because he had, like, a high pain tolerance. It was, like, insane. Like, he'd jump off, like, a fence, like, really high and, like, shoulder charge the ground and things like that and just wouldn't care.
4: Is that how you busted
3: your
4: back? He's
3: like a stunt man. No, that's not how he busted his back. He did that.
2: Yeah, well, but the bad back runs on dad's side of the family, not to bag out dad, but it's on dad's side of the family. Yeah, the bad back issues. But yeah, I think it started through footy. Like I said, I was so skinny and light. So when you get picked up and dropped, your back goes. But I always just got back up and would just laugh at him. But yeah, so I ended up like popping a disc out. I was just so young, probably like 15 or something. And I saw a chiro, got fixed up. And then because I was into the gym so much, popped the disc out again doing heavy squats. And that was interesting because you felt it pop out and it didn't really hurt, but you knew something was wrong. And then, that was that.
4: I went to a school and lived in a suburb in Sydney with a lot of Pacific Islanders. A lot of my mates were Pacific Islanders. Cool. We'd play tackle rugby at school.

0: And I got squashed a couple of times and realized I'd stick to soccer. Yeah. Yeah, much safer for people with our physique.
1: Heard that phrase before, yeah. Stick to soccer.
0: Now, I've heard that. You're going to the gym, you're enjoying that, your business is going well or starting to get some traction, you're a bit carefree, and then you have an encounter at the gym that's life-changing. Tell us how that happened.
1: Yeah, so one time I was at the gym and I like training with no headphones on, so I'll just listen to everything. I think it's more natural, and that's just how I trained at the gym at that time. And I overheard two boys talking on the benches. I was lined up at the dumbbell set, and they were talking. They were young. They seemed younger than me, so 19 or so at the time, and they were speaking about a business. I don't remember exactly what type of business it was, but it sparked my interest. Obviously, I just started my business at that time, so I was like, oh, what are you guys talking about, et cetera, et cetera. Anyways, I met a friend there, and I started to become pretty comfortable with him. He was my friend. We'd hit the gym together. We'd go sauna together, and he was just a really cool guy. And one time, we were in the sauna together, just having a boy chat in the sauna, and
0: as you do.
1: As you do, just having a chat.
0: It's different to a girl's chat in the sauna.
1: I haven't had a girl's chat in the sauna, but I'm sure it would be different, yeah. So, yeah, we're just having a chat, and he mentioned something about coming to a Bible study. And I had heard about Bible studies before, but previously to this, my kind of experience with any sort of religion or God or anything like that, the year before, I was playing soccer in a team full of Lebanese people, Muslims, and I was the only white person in the team. And I wanted to learn more about their book, the Quran. I wanted to know what is within that. I was curious at the time. Like I said before, me and Lachlan were very curious growing up. And this guy answered back to me. He said, before you read the Quran, I want you to read the Bible, which I thought at the time was just a normal thing for a Muslim to say. But looking back at it now, it's not a normal thing.
0: Very bizarre.
1: Very bizarre.
0: Yeah.
1: So I take that as a sign from God. And then only a few weeks later, I met my friend at the gym, and he asked me to come to a Bible study. He told me that he goes to church. He said he goes to church on Saturdays. I was like, what's all that about? And I was just genuinely curious. So when he asked me to come to a Bible study with a pastor, I was like, how much is it going to cost? And he's like, it doesn't cost any money to come do a Bible study with a pastor.
0: What's the catch? There's got to be a catch.
1: What's the catch? You're giving me something, and I don't have to give you anything in return.
0: Dinner, drinks.
1: Yeah. So I had a very transactional mindset at this time in my life. I went to the studies with this pastor, and he was very great. I personally went into these studies with a bit of a mindset of like, oh, what's he kind of like? I was very curious. I was maybe trying to catch him out every now and then, like, but he would always veer to the Bible. And that's something that was really cool, because I figured out that the Bible actually has an answer for all of our questions. So that was a really cool experience for me personally.
0: How did you get roped into this, Lucky?
2: I think Cooper just came home from the gym, if I remember correctly, and just said, like, yeah, I was talking to this guy at the gym about business. He invited me to a Bible study, and I was like, oh, okay, cool. Like, no worries. Let's do it. Like, yeah, like Cooper said, curious, open, you know, why not give it a go? I started going to the studies, and it was cool. Obviously there was a couple boys there as well, as well as the pastor. So that was cool. Set the vibe, you know, boys our age, a little bit younger, got along with them. Like, nothing felt off, weird or anything. It was pretty natural. And then, yeah, we just kept going, kept enjoying it. Eventually, yeah, went to church, and, which was really weird. First time, I will admit, church.
0: What was weird?
2: For me, mainly was the singing. I think I just had this expectation of what church is. Maybe I just, you know, thought, I guess it's like, you know, the Catholic churches where you just sit on those wooden chairs. It's on like The Simpsons or something, and you sit down and just listen to the pastor talk. But, you know, there's a lot of singing, which, yeah, like I wasn't really around singing, especially like that type of music. Like, I grew up with rap and swearing and this, that. So it was massive culture shift. So it was weird.

0: Did you think there was a God? Did you ever wrestle with it, talk to anyone about it? What was going on in your minds before?
1: Yeah, I think when it comes to like the spiritual matter, my mum was a really big aspect in my life. Just always, she would be speaking about just like how there's always a higher power and Mother Nature, yin yang, them types of things. So it wasn't completely foreign to me, this idea coming into it. And I was really curious because I knew I hadn't found the answer deep inside. I knew I hadn't really found the meaning of all of this.
0: Yeah. What about you, Lockie?
2: Yeah, I'd definitely say Cooper was definitely the more spiritual one, I think. I think a good example is when we used to do this breathing technique called Wim Hof. Wim Hof is a guy, crazy guy that does, has heaps of world records doing a lot of cold things. So you're like sit in an ice bath for the longest and just absolutely crazy stunts. But I think that's just one example. Cool. Was like, well, I'm doing this breath work thing, you know, come do this. And I was like, cool. Yep. Let's do it. But it was always just like a little things, if you want to call that spiritual. There was just always a little something there. And again, I was just open to it. For me, I didn't like care about God, didn't. I would, yeah, probably say no, there's no way God's real, like science, very logical minded. I didn't have anyone in the family that was spiritual to any degree. Everyone was kind of like, especially like my dad was like, yeah, like science, you know, this. And I, yeah, kind of take after dad in that sense, being really logical. So yeah, I would say no way, like God's real, like just no way. But, yeah.
0: So why were you willing to put that aside and engage in the Bible studies with an open, curious mind?
2: Yeah, it's interesting, isn't it? It seems a bit weird. I guess what sparked my interest was, one, when we got into business, was looking to other mentors, entrepreneurs, you know, people big on social media, things like that. And I saw they all worshipped, I guess, a higher person or something alike, spiritual, whether it was Jesus or, you know, just anything. And I saw that and I was like, they look like they're living a pretty good life. They've got money and God is involved in some degree. And also just looking at history, like Krupa and I both like history, and you just look to history and look at these amazing people that have, or not so amazing people that have made a huge impact on the world. And like, probably every single one of them has God to some degree. So I just saw that and put things together. Again, being logical, I was like, well, this equals that. They're all doing it. So like, let's just give it a go.
0: So there's no God, but if you follow God, you'll be successful.
2: Yeah, I guess. Yeah.
0: Let's try that.
1: Yeah, we had a very transactional mindset now that we look back at it. You know, if I do this, I'll get this kind of mindset when that's really not the mentality to have at all. But we didn't know this at the time, and that's actually what veered us towards it. You know, we wanted to be rich, so we looked at rich people. What were they doing? Oh, a lot of them actually believe in a higher power. They believe in God. So these are the things that we're looking at, and it probably subconsciously sparked us to go to that initial Bible study. But then what happened within the Bible studies is where the real magic happened. You know, we experienced the Holy Spirit for the first time. You know, like, wow, what's this sense of peace, like, that we can feel that we've never felt before? How come every single, like, question that we have is answered in the Bible? It's answered in this book. So this sparked even further curiosity and I think definitely changed our mindsets towards God very quickly.
0: How did you match the rational scientific mindset with God, faith, the Holy Spirit, peace?
2: That's a good question. And again, it's interesting because for me personally, I never really looked for, I guess, the evidence, which again, doesn't make much sense. You think being logical, like, where's the proof? But I guess that's just the Holy Spirit working in that room, in that study with the boys, where I didn't have to look for the evidence, which is very, really interesting. I think I just saw how the pastor was, how the boys were, and what they were saying made sense. And I was just so curious to learn. I guess just, reading the Bible piece by piece, it all just fell into place. And I never actually looked for the evidence. I probably look for the evidence more now, just out of curiosity. Like, oh, I just want to learn more about the history, you know, this, that, I guess to help other people. But I actually never looked for it.
1: Would you say that we learnt through experience?
2: Yeah.
1: Yeah,
2: I'd say that too.

0: for me personally, I felt that experience, and that experience is so personal. When God enters your life like that, that you can't really explain it to someone else. Like you have to experience that. For me personally, that was just the biggest, like, change of mind for me. I didn't need to get any statistics or things like that. When it got to that moment, it was like, this is the truth.
1: Yeah.
2: What did your friends at the gym, your mates, your family think as you're going through this journey?
0: It's an interesting question. At this time, we weren't really hanging around too many of our friends and things like that. But of course, family. I personally grew up in a family. None of us were Christian growing up, apart from, you know, the few spiritual things my mum would sprinkle in about Mother Earth and things like that. That's all I really had. I had no Christian friends. I'm not sure if you knew anyone Christian at school, but I wasn't really influenced or anything by my friends. It was just us two really at the time. My family have always just kind of supported whatever I do in life, which I'm so thankful for. So they're all for it as well. That was kind of my experience
2: there. And he had lucky with you.
0: I had lucky with me, yeah. So.
3: Yeah, I'd say my experience was pretty much exactly the same. No one in the family is spiritual to any degree, but they were just super supportive. Like, if that's what you want to do, cool, no worries. And same thing with friends. Like, we didn't really talk about it, I guess. But even the boys that we talk to now, it's just the same old. Like, it's not like anything's changed or anything.
2: Do they ask questions? Are they curious?
0: I've definitely seen questions from family and friends as well, definitely. And those times that I've spoke to my friends and family about God, especially my family, they're just interested, right? Because, I'm my mum's son and I'm my dad's son, my sister's brother. So, they're, of course, going to be interested in my life and ask about my relationship with God, or ask about what brought me into that. And they were actually at my baptism, which was really cool. They all decided to come to my baptism, which is a really awesome experience just to have them there for that special moment. So, yeah.
2: What was the hardest part of this journey? You're making a massive life change, worldview change. What was hard? What was challenging?
3: That's a good question.
0: Great question.
3: For me, it's interesting. Like, it all just happened naturally. So, it was hard, but it was also easy in the sense of things just naturally changed. Like, I didn't just go, oh, I'm just going to cut out, you know, like swearing's a big one. I didn't just consciously go, I'm just not going to swear anymore. It just naturally happened. And I very rarely swear now, but I didn't think of that. It just happened. But I guess the hardest thing for me is, understanding like sin and what sin is, and accepting that we are just sinful beings. That's, you know, that's how we were made. As soon as you're brought into the world, we're born sinless, sinful. sinful. And just kind of accepting that and understanding that and moving forward and, struggling with those things where the devil attacks, and overcoming that and bringing that to God, is probably the hardest thing. And probably, using that in my relationship with my girlfriend as well, which this is my first relationship with God at the head. That's probably the hardest thing for me, because it's so different, I guess. I haven't had that in the past. And how do I work God into my relationship? How does this work? How do I go to Him and, you know, lean not on my own understanding? Because, of course, we're born selfish. So I was very controlling and do it my way. Trying to give that to God and learn that was massive change, definitely.
0: Yeah.
3: For me.
0: I would say for me, the hardest challenge of all was submission. And that covers a whole lot of things when it comes to a relationship with God. Submitting that it can't just be my way or the things like that I think are right is what I'm going to do. It's like submitting to God is doing the things and believing the things that God tells us. That was a really hard thing for me to accept personally. I was quite prideful I would always, you know, have a strong kind of personality towards doing the things the way I want to do it. So when God came into my life and I started learning more about different things, I really had to learn to submit to God, because I used to look at submission as weakness, which I wouldn't want to do in a worldly manner, because people would look at me as weak growing up in school and things like that. But realizing that we are weak in comparison to God the Almighty is absolutely true. And we just need to understand that. And that was the kind of mentality that I had there. And that was really hard for me in the beginning. But the more and more that I did submit to God, the better my life got, and the more peaceful and less stressful my life got. You know, when something difficult's happening in my life and I've done everything I can to, you know, maybe save the business or something like that, it was way too stressful and usually wouldn't work out if I tried to do it on my own accord. But submitting to God and understanding that he's got our back and he's with us truly, and he did do what he did on the cross all that time ago, and he did live a perfect life, and submitting to that fact was the hardest part for me, but was also the most rewarding.
2: Yeah. Mm. I think one of the differences between submitting to God and submitting to humans is, in the human realm, it's about power and control.
0: Yeah.
2: So in human submission games, someone loses and someone wins, domination.
0: Yeah.
2: With God, it's the opposite. When we submit to God, we're the beneficiaries of that.
0: Mm.
2: We're the ones that win. And when he asks us to let go of something, it's never to our detriment.
0: Mm.
2: Yeah. It's always for our good. And it's hard to accept that.
0: Mm.
2: The same way children don't trust adults when they say, don't do this, don't do that, because it's bad for you. I know better.
0: Yeah.
2: It's the same with God, and that's an incredible lesson to have experienced. Yeah.
0: Mm.
2: Was there anything that you regret, or that you feel you had to leave behind, that you still pine over or miss from your previous life?
3: Definitely not. Not for me anyway. Mm. There's nothing I regret or miss, because I just see how good God is and how much peace I have and how he's blessed my life, our life, my girlfriend's life, you know, her family. There's just, I wouldn't have it any other way. I wouldn't look back.
0: Mm-hmm.
3: Simple as that.
2: How about you? Could, were there any lifestyle things that were hard to let go of, where the change was a bit of a challenge?
0: Yeah, there was definitely things that were difficult to let go of. Growing up, I was smoking, drinking alcohol, always trying to, you know, impress women, etc., like I was saying before. And that was really hard to let go of. And I'd always try to let go of these things, especially smoking and drinking, on my own accord. I would do everything possible, you know, like trying to quit these things. And I just couldn't do it on my own accord. And it wasn't until that I submitted to God that it actually just became easy. And it wasn't easy because I decided to do it. It wasn't easy because I decided to quit drinking. It wasn't easy because of that. It was easy because I decided to submit to God and he did all the work. And back to the experience topic that we were talking about, that's something you can only experience. And it really is an amazing experience that God can work in that way. And it's really beautiful. Yeah.
2: I think a lot of young men are afraid of God or faith, because they think having to submit is going to bring a lot of loss, a lot of pain, heartache. They're going to have to give up the stuff they love.
0: Mm.
2: What would you say to them?
0: It's worth it.
3: Yeah.
0: So I think the biggest question for me was like, oh, man, like, I know I've got to sacrifice these things and I've got to change here. Like, that's really going to hurt. It does hurt, but it's worth it. That was the question always being asked in my mind personally. Like, is this going to be worth it? Like, should I really submit to God? Should I really look into God here? Should I take it seriously? Did it really happen? Submit, you'll learn, it's worth it.
2: What kept you persevering even when you had those doubts? Why were you like, oh, I'll keep trying, I'll do another study, I'll give it another go?
3: I think for me, it's just the Holy Spirit. Like, you just, again, you got to come through experiences. Like, you just can't explain it. You just know, like, personally, you just know. And luckily for me, God actually gave me a few signs. I guess one big one for me was my current girlfriend was the first person I ever prayed about. Cause at this point in time, like business, you know, I'm stressed with business. I'm still going gym probably once or twice. Like so much is going on. So it's like, why, you know, do I want a love life? Do I not battling with that? And we actually started off on pretty rough, start, to be honest. Probably the roughest start to any of my relationships ever. But now we're flourishing. So now I can see that's just the devil attacking something that's amazing. But I prayed to God, you know, like, you know, is she the one? Should I go through with this sort of thing? And believe it or not, like we live on opposite ends of the coast as well. So on the north end of the coast and she's on the southern end, it's like a 40-50 minute drive difference. And after praying to God, probably for at least a week straight, like every night, just asking and asking, we randomly pull up at a set of lights together, just randomly, at a red light. And I just look over and I'm like, what are you doing here? And then randomly doing work, at a beach doing flies. And she just happens to walk by. It's like we, at this time, we weren't really talking to each other or anything, but it just happened. So that was one. And then two was learning about the Sabbath. At this time, we're working 7 days a week, like flat out, but still going to church. So I was like, well, if I got quotes in this area where church is, I can get a couple quotes in, go to church, get a couple quotes after, like, this is great. And then I had about 2 or 3 weekends in a row where I had at least 4 to 5 quotes booked. And every single one cancelled or rescheduled 3 weeks in a row. And that was just enough for me. That was a clear sign. I'm not going to sit there and try and argue against that. Like that just doesn't happen. Like the amount of quotes I do now is, you know, double, triple what we did back then. And maybe 1 or 2 people reschedule, cancel. Yeah. But to have 4, 5, 3 weeks in a row, like I can't argue with that.
0: Every single one.
3: Yeah. It's ridiculous.
2: Yeah.
3: So, yeah. Blessed to have those signs. I definitely
0: have a few signs as well. My partner, current partner as well, she just taught me a lot. I only met her on like my 4th week going to church, which was amazing, and she was just a great influence in my life as well. And yeah, she definitely taught me how to submit a lot better than what I would have done by myself. And she taught me that there's power in the name of Jesus. Like it's a great example as if I ever mention the word Jesus to even family or friends, they might be like, oh, as soon as that name Jesus Christ is mentioned or Jesus, it's kind of like backpedal a little bit. And I used to be that same person. I actually had an experience where a lady walked up to me when I was about 10 years old and started preaching Jesus to me. And I told her, go away. I got really angry at her and I didn't want anything to do with it. So the devil doesn't like the name Jesus. And that is something that I've truly learned even in the beginning stages of submitting to God, that there's power in the name of Jesus. Yeah. And I pushed through that awkward feeling because I knew that it was the right thing to do, that I need to push through that kind of weird, awkward feeling. And on the other side is peace and love and so many other great things that I'm just, yeah, very grateful for her and for God, yeah.
2: I want to ask about your experiences. Many people have faith or spiritual experiences, but they pull in different directions. Your experience led you to Christianity. You've talked about the experience of the Holy Spirit. We might unpack that a little bit later. Do you think all experiences are equally valid, even if they lead in different directions? I've heard people use psychedelics and have great experiences of the psychedelics.
0: I think that it all should... You may have an experience that seems like a great experience, but is it the truth? Is it really the truth? Is taking psychedelics, as you said, the truth? Is that going to lead you to being filled wholeheartedly in your life, like completely convicted that this is the right way, this is the truth, and I'm going to die on this fact. And me personally, I'd tried a lot of different things, you know, like Wim Hof breathing methods and trying to push my body to the extreme, life maxing, if you will, trying to make a lot of money, even going down like yin yang kind of like, philosophy. So I actually read a lot into the, I'm also of like Norse background, so Scandinavian background. So I was looking into Norse mythology, what my ancestors used to do and things like that. And nothing filled that hole. Nothing showed me that this is 100% truth, and nothing convicted me completely and utterly of that. Until I went to these Bible studies and I was filled with these feelings of like absolute joy. And that was just something that I experienced that just completely convicted me of the truth. Yeah.
2: And it sounds like a lasting experience as well.
0: And it's a lasting experience. All these other things, you notice how I did so many different things. Mm. It's because I knew it wasn't the truth. Deep within my heart.
2: Yeah. I
0: used to always say that I'm an open-minded person. I'm always really open-minded to a lot of things, which to a degree I still am. But you become to not be so open-minded when you find the right path. You decide to stick on the right path. So that's kind of the best analogy I can give for that.
2: Now, for you, Lockie, how do you, aside from the experience, how do you know what truth is?
3: Yeah, I think it, the big one's like peace, just finally having that peace, you know, that hole in your heart that's finally been filled. You know, and we all fill our hearts, that hole, with something. I filled it with girls at one point. I definitely filled it with gym for sure. And then I filled it with making money, probably filled it with doing social media to, yeah, get myself out there. But it's so stressful and it's so non-stop, and like there's a difference between a good stress and a bad stress. And yeah, there's definitely no peace, that's for sure. Until I found God, definitely way more peace. The stress is pretty much gone, because I just am happy where I'm at with life now that I have God and I can be confident in that. And I just know that, you know, he's going to guide me on that right path, and I'm so confident in that. But yeah, it's just definitely the peace. You just can't get that peace, that stress free from anything else.
2: And what's your interaction with God like on a daily basis? What does that look like for you as a 23-year-old business owner?
3: Yeah, great question. So I like to, not every single day, but I definitely try to read the Bible every morning. I pray before I read the Bible. So I start my day with God. Throughout the day, I might listen to a podcast, whether it's business related or, yeah, a lot of time God related. I listen to worship music now, not so much rap. But I do see Christian rap is actually becoming a big thing now, Forest Frank, Halvey, things like that. And that's great. That's like really cool. Those guys are amazing. And then, I always try and end my day with God again. So praying before bed, reading the Bible before bed. But I think it's just getting those reps in and just knowing, like, I used to get really, I guess, upset with myself if I did miss a day. I'm like, oh, like I didn't read the Bible this morning and it would like ruin my whole day. I do think starting with the Bible and with God definitely sets your day right. But if you miss it, like, don't put yourself down and don't be like, oh, like my day's going to be bad now because I didn't do this. You know, God's extremely forgiving. He understands, you know, and you don't need to be there 24/7. But yeah, that's what I do. Yeah, definitely morning, night, and at some point throughout the day, even just praying throughout the day. If I see something, if I feel the stress coming, things like that, I'll pray to God and, yeah, continue forward.
2: What about you, Cooper?
0: From a day-to-day basis, it's pretty similar. It's just, I found it funny how you say you got to get them reps in. it's very like, we always speak in like analogies to like the gym and things like that because that's just what we did. But he's right to a degree. And like he said, if you miss a morning, it's okay. Just try to keep God top of mind.
3: Yeah.
0: Try to remember within your heart and within your mind that the God is like, God is there. Jesus is there. Mm-hmm. And he still did what he did. He still died on the cross for our sins and did that beautiful thing for us. So I think what happens day to day, isn't the most important thing. But it is really good to get, you know, that early morning Bible reading in, and pray. For me personally, that has like helped a lot, because it's just started off my day with peace. But personally, for me, I really like having a pastor to do a Bible study with, or just doing a study with other people, because yeah, they're just usually so on fire for God, and they're just like, they know so much more than me about it. And I've always liked progression in any aspect of my life, but more so with God, because there's just so much to it. Literally any question that you have within your life can be answered in the Book of Life. So yeah, that's how my day normally looks, in that aspect.
2: You've both come from no concept of God, no faith, no religious background, to where you've described experiencing God daily, regularly.
3: Mm-hmm.
2: What's your picture of God today? What does God mean to you? What do you imagine God like? What is he for you?
3: Another great question. Another question.
0: Good. Very good.
3: I think I see God as just that. Well, we're here, I believe truly that we're here because of God, that he put us here, that he, you know, built everything in 6 days and rested on the seventh. And that's why we're here. So, I see him as, yeah, my creator, that I wouldn't be here without him. You know, I wake up every morning, you know, God can click his fingers and I won't wake up tomorrow. You know, it's the peace in my life as well. Like I said, as soon as you get stressed, you go to him and, you know, magically the stress goes away. It's just definitely that, the guidance. I'm so grateful that we have the Holy Spirit that's with us each and every day that guides us through. So I think that's a big thing for me, is my creator. You know, Jesus is my savior. Yeah, blessed to him that I will one day get to heaven. And yeah, just my guidance in everyday life for literally anything. Yeah.
0: Man, that was a great sum up. That was very good. Yeah, I got to go along with everything you really just said, but the number one thing that stood out for me was the gratefulness. Whereas like before Christ, I wasn't anywhere near as grateful because I didn't know where I came from. I didn't know what is this life thing that we live. But now I know where we came from, and that's such a blessing. And I think I'm just so grateful for the life that we live. And I pray to God about it every day. He's so good. And yeah, I just agree. Everything you just said. Yeah.
2: I can see the brotherhood here.
0: Absolutely.
2: What do you live for now?
3: Live for
2: God. Used to be money.
0: God.
3: Yeah. Live for God.
0: Jesus.
3: Definitely. Yeah.
0: Full stop.
2: You both had an incredible life experience and change. And we want to finish with this question. What dare would you give young men that are watching, that are listening, a dare to do something in the next hour that they can't reverse, that they can't get out of, that is going to commit them to change their lives, to improve their lives, to have a better life?
0: Yeah, that's great. I think one dare that I give everyone watching this video right now, watching, listening, read the book of Romans. For me personally, that just changed my life. Reading the book of Romans or the book of Proverbs, but for this question's sake, read the book of Romans. It'll only take you about an hour. And you'll probably want to read more of the Bible after the book of Romans. Yeah, that's my dare.
2: Thank you. Lucky.
3: Nice. That's great dare. There's so many things I could think about. A dare could be do 100 push-ups right now, call a family member. But I think a massive help for me has actually been watching and listening to someone named Johnny Chang. someone who's on social media who's, yeah, pretty big now, and for a great reason. And just hearing his story, used to be in a gang, literally killing people, going to jail. Like, you can't really get much worse than that, right? Or what most people would say, to turning his life around to being, you know, a pastor and preaching to people, and now going back to prisons to preach the gospel, and having his podcast, and just, yeah, spreading the gospel. That's crazy. And I think you can just relate, like just hearing his story. I would say, yeah, go listen to a podcast of Johnny Chang speaking about his story and what he does now, because that's pretty crazy. And read the Bible. Definitely. Yeah.
2: Read Romans or Proverbs and go watch a Johnny Chang.
3: Yeah, Johnny Chang.
2: Johnny Chang video.
3: Yeah.
2: There's a podcast that's been running for a few years called The Surprising Rebirth of Faith, with Justin Brearley. And his thesis is that young men are increasingly turning to faith. Over the last year or two, there have been a lot of skeptics saying that's not really true. But as we've listened to your story today, it's living proof that young men are searching.
3: Yeah.
2: They're open and they're looking for meaning, for purpose, for that peace. And it's really been a pleasure hearing your story and that evidence of a turn from emptiness, from chasing money, but not being fulfilled and satisfied to experiencing God. So thank you for your journey. Thank you for sharing it with us as well. And we look forward to seeing where life's journey takes you.
0: Thank you for having us. It's been a pleasure.
3: Thank you. Definitely.
2: If this conversation raised bigger questions for you about purpose, faith, or what really matters in life, we've got something for you. 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

0: 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I once had a person tell me, and I quote, "I'd rather die than change my diet," end quote. Well, while I appreciate that person's dedication to food, I'll have to say that I've never, ever, ever eaten anything worth dying for. This was on my mind when I began reading a book by our guest today. She outlines 6 ways that we as a society are happily, and often ignorantly, eating ourselves to death. It's all part of her book entitled The Plant-Powered Diet, and she makes a very good case about switching to a more healthy eating plan. I thought you'd like to meet her. Sharon Palmer is a registered dietitian and editor of the award-winning health newsletter, Environmental Nutrition. 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
1: Thank you. I'm so happy to be here.
0: Let's dive right into this topic. 6 ways we're eating ourselves into an early grave. Way number one, you say, we're eating ourselves fat. So, Sharon, we're fat and happy. What's the problem with that?
1: Well, there's been a lot of media attention on our obesity epidemic. You know, it wouldn't be so bad if it was just that alone, but it's related with so many different disease risk factors. For instance, you know, it raises your risk dramatically for heart disease and type 2 diabetes, and then a lot of other things people may not be aware of, things like cancer, you know, high blood pressure, stroke, and the list just goes on and on about, you know, all these different conditions. Your risks are raised when you're obese or overweight.
0: So when you look in the mirror, Sharon, someone looks in the mirror and they are overweight, they should not simply say, "Oh, look, I'm a little bit fat." They should instead say, "Oh, look, I'm a little bit at risk." Would that be a better way of saying it?
1: Yeah, unfortunately, it's true, because all of these risks come along with carrying this extra fat. When we have extra fat in our bodies, it causes a lot of metabolic and other risk factors that raise, you know, this whole scenario for disease to occur in the body.
0: All right, very good. All right, number two, eating ourselves sick. We are sick, and we think, well, we're sick because we are stressed out, because we're breathing bad air, because our family life has fallen apart. That makes us sick. But you're saying that what we eat is making us sick as well, right?
1: That's true. You know, scientists have kind of qualified the way Americans typically eat as a Western diet. Mm-hmm. It's a pattern that is actually being exported around the world now, and it's really kind of this industrialized diet. And it's such a poor diet because it's high in really highly processed foods, things like snacks and baked goods, donuts, fries, all these things that have very little nutrition value. But they're also high in things like saturated fat and sodium, and some even have toxins from food production. So, you know, it's all these foods are not nourishing our body. We're just filling up on all these empty calories.
0: So, in other words, when we are full, that doesn't mean we are satisfied nutritionally.
1: Exactly. I mean, there are studies that show that Americans are getting enough calories, but we're missing out on lots of vitamins and minerals. When you look at the average diet, there are many vitamins and minerals that we're falling short on. And these are essential nutrients that we need for normal, everyday, healthy life.
0: You make a case in the book, as do most people who are interested in nutrition, that, you know, we do need fats and we do need carbs in our bodies. This is all part of the natural thing. So someone picks up a candy bar and says, "Oh, look, lots of fat and lots of carbs. I think we're okay with this." What's the problem here?
1: Well, you know, it's all about the quality. You know, there's, of course, people realize that there was this big low-carb movement, and it still exists today. But now we're really knowing more that it's the type of carbs that you choose rather than only the quantity. So, you know, by choosing more of the unrefined carbs, things that are found in nature as a whole food, things like whole grains where you can actually see that it's the whole kernel of grain, or things like fruits and vegetables, those are carb foods, but they're whole. Those kinds of foods are unrefined and they're high in fiber, and they don't cause the same reaction in the body as something like these refined snack foods that are just very, very stripped of nutrition and easily absorbed into the bloodstream.
0: So when you eat an ear of corn, you are getting the same fats as if you were eating corn oil, but there's a difference. It's the same fat, different what? What's the difference between the two of them?
1: So when you eat the whole corn, you're getting the fiber, you're getting the antioxidants, the vitamins and minerals, and you're also getting the satiety. By the time you're done eating a whole ear of corn, you're quite satisfied with that.
0: Yes, uh-huh.
1: But when you reduce corn to this little amount of maybe high fructose corn syrup or oil, you're losing all the fiber, that sense of chewing, the satiety, and you're not getting any of those vitamins and minerals. So it's easy to take in a lot of the calories without any of the nutrients.
0: Okay, whole foods is the answer in this one. Eating too much salt is number four that you list under the ways that we are killing ourselves at the dinner table. Eating too much salt. Now, I don't have a salt shaker on my table. I just don't add salt. How is that possible?
1: Yes, well, it's been pretty well documented that, you know, Americans eat too much salt, and the large majority is coming from our processed foods. Again, it's all boiling back to that.
0: Mm-hmm.
1: It's coming from prepared foods that we buy in the supermarket, things like canned soups and rice mixes, and also frozen entrees, pasta sauce, and then restaurants. Restaurant food is highly salted. So very little is really coming from the salt shaker. And, of course, Americans are cooking less. We're relying on all these products. So by cooking at home, when you cook at home, you typically use a lot less salt than you would find in a prepared food.
0: Okay. All right. I guess probably because you can see yourself doing it and you have a little bit more restraint.
1: Exactly.
0: Eating ourselves to inflammation. I have talked to people on this program that says that the cause of most diseases, most conditions that we have today is due to inflammation. Tell us about inflammation and how we're eating ourselves into it.
1: Yes, you know, scientists now understand that inflammation, this chronic simmering level of inflammation in our bodies, is a root of many chronic diseases such as Alzheimer's, cancer, and heart disease.
0: Mm.
1: So you can actually create this a pro-inflammatory environment in your body or an anti-inflammatory environment based on your diet. And it's so interesting because all the good things that are good for your whole body all fall in alignment, and an anti-inflammatory diet is one that's high in all these whole plant foods, things like whole grains, fruits and vegetables, nuts and seeds, legumes. These are the anti-inflammatory foods, and studies show that the highly processed foods, high animal meat foods, are pro-inflammatory.
0: Okay, number six in this list of how we are eating ourselves to an early grave, eating ourselves away from the good stuff. And this makes sense because if we're eating bad stuff, that means at that moment we're not eating good stuff. Am I on the right track here?
1: Yes. You know, sometimes we think of diet as a list of no's, but sometimes I like to put it into terms of a list of yeses. I mean, what should we be eating? And really going back to, you know, piling your plate high with a variety of fruits and vegetables provide you with all these wonderful things. You know, we talked about fiber, which Americans are not getting enough fiber, and we're missing it by a wide mark.
0: Yes.
1: We're not getting enough of the vitamins and minerals. And then there's this whole category called phytochemicals. These are only found in plant foods. This has been in the last few decades we understand that these phytochemicals were nature's protective system, their defense system for the plant, because plants cannot get up and run away from the sunlight or insects or, you know, drought. So they had to develop this protective system. And you can only get this from plants. But now we know humans gain some protection from eating plants too. So these are also really good things that we're not getting when we eat a very processed diet.
0: So the plant actually shares with us when we eat the plant what it was using to protect itself from disease and from insects and from the sun. We humans can take advantage of that, and we can then have that protection as well. Is that what you're saying?
1: That's right.
0: Wow.
1: Now we know that these phytochemicals have protective effects. They have antioxidant effects because that helps the plant to fight oxidation. It helped the plant. Some plants actually have natural sunscreen to protect them from the sun.
0: Right.
1: And studies show that it can help protect our skin too in certain phytochemicals. So there are thousands of phytochemicals, and we don't even understand them yet. Scientists are discovering new ones every day. They offer benefits for us as well.
0: I never thought of broccoli as a sunscreen. This is incredible. I just, when I go to the beach next time, I'm taking broccoli. I don't know about you. Of course, we're talking about internal. You eat these things internally, and then your skin is nurtured and is fed by this food from the inside out. Am I on the right track?
1: Exactly. The ones that are showing the most promise are the foods with carotenoids, those are the things like tomatoes and carrots, that whole family, mm-hmm. that seems to be the one that shows a little promise in protection of the skin. There have been studies that show that it reduces UV damage. Yeah. So I would never suggest someone to just eat tomatoes and then you don't need sunscreen. Right. But it's just another protective factor. When you have this diet high in all these plant foods, you're getting all these benefits along the way.
0: And I would assume that if we have that kind of protection in us, if we do happen to go out in the sun and if we do happen to burn, we might have some protection from the long-term results of that burn by eating this food?
1: Yeah, that's what it looks like in the preliminary research.
0: All right, that's very good. We're going to take a short break. And when we come back, we're talking with Sharon Palmer, nutritionist. When we come back, Sharon, I want to ask you about protein. This seems to be, anytime you say I'm on a plant food diet, where do you get your protein from? Well, we're going to find out on our return. So everybody stay right where you are.

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1: I'd like to think that one day, when we get to heaven, we're going to see a list of people. People like Jared and Susan, who were introduced to Jesus because of something we said. Or maybe it was as simple as a passing smile. But these people will look into their past and be able to say, "I'm here because of you." Recently, you may have heard that Heartwise Ministries has begun spreading the gospel to the young, the old, the sick, and the healthy. We want to take this type of medical programming to the non-believer and the person who has closed themselves off to traditional forms of outreach. 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

0: Welcome back to the program. I'm your host, Charles Mills. Our guest today is Sharon Palmer. She has written a couple books I have here, The Plant-Powered Diet and then The Plant-Powered for Life book with 52 simple steps and 125 delicious recipes. You know, if you are wondering, how can I apply this information to my life? How can I feed my family this powerful food that helps with, protect from the sun and protects from disease? Well, here's a book that will provide lots of recipes. And what I like about these books, Sharon, is that you don't expect us to jump into the deep end right away. You sort of lead us there carefully. Was that by design?
1: Yes. You know, my book is really written to anybody who's interested in a plant-based diet. And
0: yes,
1: I feel like there's a spectrum of diets ranging from a vegan, which is very, you know, completely 100% plant-based, mm-hmm, to a vegetarian, which allows for dairy and eggs. Mm-hmm. And then pescatarian is someone who only eats fish. And then we have this larger category of semi-vegetarians who are trying to do more meatless days, maybe one or two days a week. And this group I'm very interested in because they can still make an impact,
0: sure,
1: on their health by having more plant-based days and, you know, kind of falling into that spectrum where they're making more and more positive changes.
0: Well, we certainly want you to move in that direction, listener, and this book will help you do that. That is Sharon Palmer, and the book is The Plant-Powered Diet and Plant-Powered for Life. Where can they go to find more information about this, Sharon, these books?
1: If you go to my website, which is SharonPalmer.com, that's SharonPalmer.com, mm-hmm, you can see information about where my books are available. I also like to encourage people to sign up for my free newsletter where I provide recipes and articles on plant-based nutrition, and follow my blog as well.
0: We are not alone. That is more than a science fiction statement. That's the truth here. When we try to live healthy life, this is incredible that all these resources are available. 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Okay, Sharon is our guest today of SharonPalmer.com, the one and only. And let's talk about protein. I can't tell you how many people say, I am going to worry about you, Charles. You're on a whole food plant-based diet. Where are you going to get your protein? Answer that question for us.
1: I agree with you. It's the number one question I get. I think we have an obsession with protein in this country. And indeed, protein is very important. But it's completely possible to get enough protein on even a 100% plant-based diet. So the thing that people don't realize is that all whole plant foods have protein, even fruits and vegetables. It's all a matter of how much. So when you're eating a plant-based diet, all these sources contribute to your day. And that's why it's really important to focus on whole plant foods and not just junk. You know, when you're eating all these snack foods and desserts, you're really not contributing to your nutritional needs. But on top of the fact that all of these foods have protein, some are superstars. And those are things like beans and lentils, what I call legumes, soy foods. They're very rich in protein. And nuts and seeds are also. So then when you combine that with whole grains, which are very high in protein as well, and then vegetables have at least 3 grams of protein per serving. Some have even more. You know, as long as you're having a balanced diet where you have these foods at each meal, then you shouldn't have any problem.
0: How do we begin this, Sharon? Someone's listening to the radio right now to this program and saying, okay, Sharon, I believe you. I want to do this, but I'm a little hesitant to do this. I don't know if my family is going to come along with this. How do you, other than getting your book, of course, and trying out some of these recipes, how do you move slowly into this program of health without making yourself discouraged?
1: Well, one thing I like to recommend is start with Meatless Monday. If you're really just going to try this from the beginning and you haven't done it before, start with Meatless Monday, where every Monday becomes your meatless day. Uh-huh. There's a program called Meatless Monday. You can visit the website. And it's just this simple idea that just, you know, start the first day of your work week, which science shows that that's the day we want to have our healthiest behaviors because uh-huh, we want to start fresh every Monday. And just start there, and then, if you feel good and you like it, then maybe you add another day. But really, I think it's about, there's a barrier for people about cooking and what do I put on my plate if I take the meat off the plate. Mm-hmm. One of my favorite suggestions is to get beyond this whole idea that a meal has to focus on a piece of meat. Mm-hmm. That's kind of this traditional American pattern, that there's a big slab of something of animal protein on the plate, and then you have the little a little scoop of vegetables and maybe potatoes.
0: Yes.
1: But it should be completely different than that. It should be based on fruits and vegetables and grains and legumes. So by focusing on the plant foods, for instance, if you're shopping this week and you go to the produce aisle first, which is where I always start in the produce aisle, you may see something that just calls out to you. You may see this, for instance, a beautiful head of Tuscan kale. So you can start with that for your inspiration for dinner, and then maybe you'll think, oh, you know, I have some lentils. I think I'll do that with the kale, and then I'll do a salad or soup with that, and then you just keep adding that way instead of thinking I've got to replace this portion of meat.
0: Yeah. You know, Sharon, you and I know a secret, and we know that as our listeners begin to do what you're saying, that secret's going to become revealed to them. Something happens to you when you change over to that plant-powered diet. Something amazing happens to you. Number one, within a couple of days, you'll be surprised that you go to the bathroom. It's going to shock you, and you feel better, and you have more energy. So we know that when you start down this road, it's going to be self-perpetuating. You're going to start feeling better. You're going to start having more energy. You're going to start going to the bathroom better. You're going to have the headaches going to ease a little bit. So we know that once you get going, that it's going to be self-motivating, but that getting going is what's important. What is the number one barrier that some people find on the first couple of days of going on a plant-powered diet that they need to know about and that they know can be overcome?
1: That's a really good point, and I agree with you. I hear from people all over the United States how wonderful they feel. You know, they tell me their stories about how they've gotten off medications, how they've lost tremendous amounts of weight, and even beyond the weight, you know, getting off high blood pressure medication or cholesterol medication and, you know, feeling less pain because all these foods are anti-inflammatory.
0: Right.
1: So, you know, I mean, from your skin to your just your general sense of well-being, there are so many benefits. But, you know, I think one of the big barriers is cooking because people think it's going to be hard, and a lot of people have kind of lost their cooking skills.
0: Mm-hmm.
1: So one of the things I like to suggest is to not get too crazy about, oh, I've got to cook these masterpiece meals, because plant-based cooking can be really easy. It doesn't have to be some drawn-out experience every night. It could be something at the beginning, like taco night. Mm. I have a recipe in Plant Powered for Life for tofu mushroom tacos that's really easy. But if you don't want to do that, you can even find some products in the store that make, you know, taco crumbles and those kinds of things to get started. And then, you know, you have your beans and your lettuce and your tomatoes, and there's your, you know, you have your whole taco fixings, and there's your meal. Things like chili with cornbread and a salad, a stew, like a lentil stew or something like that. These more easy meals until you really start getting confident. And then, you know, I really recommend starting a collection of plant-based or vegetarian or vegan recipe books so that you have things to go to, you know, follow some websites and try to make cooking fun. And I like this idea of having a few classic recipes that you know how to make without looking up the recipe. You get so good at it that you can just, any night of the week you're having a stressful day, you can come home and put that together. That makes life a little easier.
0: I know one thing, we sure use the crock pot a lot in our house.
1: I agree. That's in my book, too. I think the crock pot is the

0: 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Sharon, thank you so much for being with us today. Appreciate your words of wisdom.
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What if, when we were wrong, the response was thoughtful listening and respect? What if, when tempers snap, we were quick-wrapped in gentle joy? What if, when we confessed our pride, we were embraced by those who deeply know their brokenness, included, freed, forgiven? Why, this would be a heaven on this earth, a place where healing flourishes and misspent lives can be made whole. This is where we'd

spend our time among the ones who make us know we're safe, accepted, and renewed. Among such people, we could grow. We'd soon discover we no longer need the weapons of our war. If we can be mistaken and yet fully loved, we'll rapidly repent of all the wasted time we spend defending our depletions. These people will become our sanctuary, our church, with or without a building built of brick and glass. This will be the Holy Spirit's home. This is the house that grace builds. A living room, a rented hall, a steepled church where Welcome Ave meets Freedom Street. So meet me where forgiven folks still joyously forgive and stay in grace.

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4: Throughout history, many millions of people have made the ultimate sacrifice for their faith in Christ. Fox's Book of Martyrs details thousands of martyrs from the time of Christ through the Dark Ages right down to the times of the Reformation. All of these people followed God and their conscience rather than the church or its leaders. In Acts 4, verse 19, we read that Paul and John answered the religious leaders, "Whether it be right in the sight of God to listen to you more than to God, you judge. Who is your authority, God or man, the Bible or tradition?" Today, modern martyrs still abound in many countries where religious freedom is scarce. The Bible says, "You shall love the Lord your God with all your heart, soul, and mind." Is this your experience? How far would you go for the Lord? Be encouraged, my friend, that Jesus has and will go all the way for you. I'm Pastor Daniel for Faith FM.

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2: And good morning, good afternoon, good evening, wherever you guys are listening and tuning in from. It is so good to be live here this morning on a very wintry Melbourne morning.
3: It is a bit cold, isn't it, Ben?
2: Yes.
3: And it's not just cold today, it's rainy as well.
2: Yes, it is. And actually, my wife was saying that actually raining time sometimes is good. It's not as cold. I don't know. I don't know how that works. But yeah, yesterday felt a lot colder, although there was no rain.
3: Yeah, definitely. Probably because it was going to rain today, maybe. I don't know. I don't know how weather works.
2: Neither do I.
3: But it was cold.
2: Yes.
3: That's what
2: yes.
3: we can testify to.
2: And when you shave your head like I do, it feels even colder.
3: But you're wearing a hoodie, Ben. You can
2: yes.
3: always just pop the hoodie to keep
2: yes,
3: your head nice and warm.
2: I do that. And it's a Faith FM hoodie. So look, friends, if you want some merch, unfortunately, we don't have a Faith FM hoodie on our merch store yet. But if you do want to get some merch, do head over to store.faithfm.com.au. And I think today is our last day for 50% off some
3: it
2: of the merch
3: is.
2: That we have there.
3: It is our very last day of our end of financial year sale on the store.
2: Yes, yes, yes. And also the last day to give as well. And look, I just want to personally thank everybody who has donated, who has given. Just want to thank you so much for your sacrificial donations. I know that in the time that we're living in, it's not a good climate to be living where things are just getting more expensive. Thankfully, the fuel has come down a bit, but you know, it's still stuff is still not that cheap.
3: No, exactly, exactly. Ben, what's your praise for today?
2: Well, my praise is I'm really thankful that last week I pulled my back at the gym, so I already had a bad knee, but I was still going into the gym and decided to.
3: You decided to add your back to that as well.
2: Yeah, yeah.
3: Knee wasn't
2: and,
3: enough,
2: so I was off for the rest of the week after that. Oh. Couldn't turn left. My neck was a bit crooked because of the back, but this week I'm back in the gym again, so thankful to just get moving again because I can't walk much right now because of my knee. I had an MRI last week, but you know, just thankful to be able to just get some exercise in.
3: Mm.
2: How about you, Maritza?
3: I'm thankful that I'm on holidays, Ben. I'm
2: yes.
3: on holidays this week, which
2: I'm
3: is really
2: jealous.
3: Nice.
2: But you know,
3: which is
2: hey,
3: really lovely.
2: This is how committed Maritza is, everybody. You know, she's coming in on her off day just so that she can go live with me and not leave me all by my lonesome self. So I'm
3: hey.
2: Really thankful for that as well.
3: Oh, you're more than welcome, Ben. Yeah. More than welcome. It's a privilege to be able to share.
2: And so
3: with
2: look,
3: our
2: friends, what is your praise? What are you thankful for this past week or for this new week? And where are you tuning in from? We'd love to hear from you. So do text us at 0482-075-222. That is the Bible Hour number. So do save it and, you know, just text us and we would just love to hear from you about your praises. Or even if you have any questions from previous episodes, text in as well. We would just love to hear and, you know, just to know that there are people out there listening and tuning in. And, you know, look, today we have a very interesting free book offer for you. It is entitled The Ten Commandments Twice Removed by Denny Shelton and Shelley Quinn. And this book, it answers critical questions with a lot of Bible evidence, nonetheless. And the Ten Commandments, did it exist before Sinai? That's a question. Was the Ten Commandments nailed to the cross? How do we demystify Paul's writings about the law, right? And it just seems like people sometimes are just really confused about whether the Ten Commandments are still relevant for us today. And that's going to be something that we're going to look at today, of course, and that's why the book lines up for that with that. So we'll give you the code word later, so do text in later and stay tuned. But yeah, it's not TBH7. I'm just letting you know first, so don't
3: changed.
2: Try that. We've changed it a little bit, decided to change it up. And yeah, so stay tuned for the code word. It does have TBH7 in it, but it's going to be added with something else.
3: Well, that's exciting, Ben. I can't wait to hear what that is. Just before you get into the study, we've had a couple of praises come through.
2: Oh.
3: So I just want to give a shout out to Nathan in Queensland. And he says, love your work. Thank you. Peace of the Lord be with you.
2: Oh, wonderful.
3: Which is wonderful. And Eva from Victoria has messaged in and she says, just driving and looking at the hills. And I'm so thankful for the reminder of God's promise in Psalm 121 verses 1 and 2. Our help really does come from him. Hope you have a blessed day.
2: Oh, wonderful. That's wonderful. And Eva, I hope you're not texting and driving. That you stopped on the yeah. side of the road, or maybe you got a driver and you're on the passenger side. But it's so good to hear from all our listeners. And yeah, do text in. We would love to hear from you. That number again is 0482-075-222. Now, let's get into our episode for today. We're looking at love and the law, or we could say it the other way, the law of love. And the reason why we're looking at the law is because in our previous episode, we looked at the cross of Jesus. And the reason why he had to die for us was because we all sinned. And really, what is sin? I mean, what is this definition of sin that the Bible talks about, that God from heaven has to come all the way down to earth and die for each and every one of us? Let's go to our first Bible text for this morning. 1 John chapter 3 and verse 4.
3: Okay, and it says, whoever commits sin also commits lawlessness, and sin is lawlessness.
2: Now that word lawlessness is not a word that we can't really come across very often.
3: It's a big word, isn't it?
2: I never knew this existed in the English language until I read it in the Bible, you know?
3: Mm.
2: What is lawlessness? Well, when we commit sin, we basically break the law. So it's the transgression or the breaking of the law that has caused Jesus to have to come down and die for each and every one of us. And what does the Bible tell us in Romans chapter 3 and verse 23 about us as sinners?
3: For all have sinned and fall short of the glory of God.
2: So guess what, friends? All of us were in the same boat. Every single human being on this earth, no matter how rich you are, no matter how poor you are, no matter how educated you are, no matter where you live, all of us have sinned, which means all of us have broken God's law. Now, what's very interesting here in Romans 3:23, though, it says, all have sinned and we've fallen short of the glory of God. And with that, I want to take you back to that first episode that we ever had, that we recorded here, Maritza. And do you remember what the glory of God is? I'm putting you on the spot.
3: Was it God's character?
2: Yeah, exactly. Right. So look, if you missed that, you can go back, you know, just go on our website, faithfm.com.au, or go to the app and just go to the podcast section and look for the Bible Hour Live. And you will see as we go through that first episode that the glory of God actually is his character. So, you know what's really interesting? When we break God's law, somehow we are going against his character. When we sin, the Bible says, we fall short of the glory of God. And, you know, I have another giveaway for you this morning if you're listening. I actually have an infographic that you can get through text message if you would just text us at 0482-075-222 and with the code word TBH7INFO, I-N-F-O. That's TBH7INFO. And I will send you through an infographic that will help you to see how God's law correlates with his character. How these two things are the same thing. Like, you can't separate God's law and who he is. For example, let me show you what I mean by this. Okay, let's read Luke 18 and verse 19.
3: And it says, so Jesus said to him, why do you call me good? No one is good but one, that is God.
2: So God is what? What's this characteristic that comes out here?
3: He's good.
2: He's good, right? So God is good. Now, let's go to another text and we'll cross-reference this and compare this, rather, not cross-reference, but in Romans chapter 7 and verse 12.
3: Therefore, the law is holy and the commandment holy and just and good.
2: Ah, so you see there? It says the law is good. And then in that previous Bible text, God is good. Meaning, you can't separate God's law and who he is in character. Mm. Because if God is good, his law also shows and reveals that he is good. So look, if you want to get this infographic that shows you many, many characteristics of God, and on one side it will give you the Bible text of what the law is, and on the other side it will give you Bible text of who God is, and you'll see that they're exactly the same. So that code word again is TBH7, because it's our seventh episode, with the word info. No spaces, TBH7 info, I-N-F-O, and we'll get that sent out to you as soon as you text in, because it is a digital delivery. So you should be able to get it on your phone straight away. Just click on the link and it'll show up with a picture that you can download later. All right, so look, you can't separate God and his law. But what law is this referring to? Because you see in the Bible there are quite a number of laws. Is it like, you know, the laws of the land, like what we have here in Australia? Not speeding, you can't steal, you can't kill, you can't do this, you can't do that, right? Is it that law? Or is it the Ten Commandments law? How do we know which law this is referring to when we sin? Let's go to another Bible text, Romans chapter 7 and verse 7.
3: What shall we say then? Is the law sin? Certainly not. On the contrary, I would not have known sin except through the law. For I would not have known covetousness unless the law had said, you shall not covet.
2: So we know sin, the Bible says here, because of the law. And what law is this? Well, it gives us a clue right at the very end. Paul says, I would not have known what covetousness was.
3: Did I say that right? Covetousness?
2: Oh, people say it differently.
3: Okay.
2: Yeah, that's all right.
3: Again, another interesting word that we don't see a lot.
2: Yep. Well, English is a very interesting language.
3: Yeah.
2: But covetousness, and Paul said, I wouldn't have known what that was, except the law said, you shall not covet. And you know, where do we find this law, you shall not covet?
3: Ten Commandments.
2: Yes, the Ten Commandments. So look, Paul is telling us that when we sin and we break the law, that law is referring to the Ten Commandments. And so this is not the laws of the land. This was not like some laws that the Jews had that was relating to, you know, when you sin, you got to kill a lamb and you got to do this. And, you know, related to this thing called the sanctuary and the tabernacle, where it was a pretty
3: intense process.
2: It was a lot of blood. And I say that with a scrunched up face, because when I see blood, or when I, you know,
3: could never be a doctor or a nurse.
2: No,
3: Ben.
2: I couldn't.
3: Yeah,
2: I couldn't.
3: Okay.
2: It's just scary.
3: I couldn't either. Not a fan of the sight of blood.
2: So look, when we sin, friends, the Bible here is referring to the Ten Commandments. All of us, we have broken the Ten Commandments at some point in time in our lives. But look, what's the purpose of the law? Why do we need to have a law? Like, why does God have to have a law? I mean, yeah, he's got a government to run, but what it really is, at least for us today, why does there need even to be a law in the first place? I mean, honestly, some people don't realize how important the law is, because, you see, if we don't have a law, there'll be chaos. Mm. Can you imagine driving on the roads and there were no traffic laws at all?
3: I can't imagine it, Ben. I've lived it. In certain countries the speed limits are more of a guide
2: yes.
3: rather than a rule or a law.
2: Malaysia's like that.
3: It's really scary.
2: Well, I don't mind so much not having a speed law. Sometimes I think, you know, we're very strict here in Australia. But can you imagine no like red lights and green lights and no traffic lights at all whatsoever?
3: Absolute chaos.
2: It would be chaos. It would just be whoever is the bravest to go out.
3: Yeah, pretty much.
2: So, you know, laws are good at some point in our lives. But of course, it depends what side of the law you're on, right? But let's read this next Bible text, Romans chapter 3 and verse 20.
3: Therefore, by the deeds of the law, no flesh will be justified in his sight, for by the law is the knowledge of sin.
2: So look, all the law does is give us a knowledge that we have sinned. It just gives us a knowledge that we've done something wrong. So it doesn't come up to you and give you a pat on the back and going, thank you for keeping the law. You know, like, for example, if a policeman pulled up behind you and they started flashing their lights in their car, right? What's the first thing that you think, Maritza?
3: I immediately think, was I going over the speed limit?
2: Right.
3: Did I have, you know, have I been weaving in and out of lanes? Am I staying in? I don't know. I feel like that's what I would want to think of. But truthfully, every time that's happened to me, I just panic. My mind goes blank. I'm just like, what have I done wrong?
2: Exactly, right? That's the first thing. What did I do wrong? Yep. The first thing we do is look down at our speedometer. Did I go over without knowing it, right?
3: Yeah.
2: And that's the thing, right? We ask ourselves, hey, did I do something wrong? Mm. And then so you pull over and the policeman comes up to you and goes, wind down your window. And then the policeman puts his thumbs up and goes, good job. Thanks for keeping the law. Have you ever had that encounter before, Maritza?
3: Never. It'd be nice, though. I don't think I would mind too much.
2: Yeah, true,
3: I'd give myself a bit of a pat on the back and be like, ah.
2: Right.
3: Oh, that's nice.
2: So look, the police never pull someone over just to congratulate them for keeping the law, right? They'll pull you over because we've done something wrong. So the law gives us a knowledge of sin. The law is not there to go, hey, good job, and then they'll have a big blockade there and pull everyone over, good job. No, they're looking for the people that have broken the law. And that's all God's law does to rear its head to say, hey, when you've sinned, it shows itself. You've done something wrong. You've broken the law. It just gives us a knowledge of sin. So look, we're looking at the law here, and we're going to bring in love later on, and you're going to see how these two things come so nicely together. But first, we're just going to go on a short song break. We'll be right back.

0: Where are you listening from? 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That's 0482 075 222. 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
1: That's right, you're listening to the Bible Hour and we are live from our Ringwood studio. Welcome back if you've been listening to our, previous segment. If you're just tuning in now, welcome. That song that you were listening to before was Caroline Cobb, Better Than Life. And Ben, we have been talking about the law, haven't we?
2: Yes, we have.
1: So we have a special code for everyone. The book that we're offering today, again, all our books are free. All you need to do is text us in at 0482 075 222. And the book offer today is The Ten Commandments Twice Removed. Now, what this book explores is the Ten Commandments, effectively, and it answers critical questions with biblical evidence. Mm. So we've been looking at the law, and the Ten Commandments really fit into a lot of that. So if you would like this book, the code word that you need is TBH7LAW. L-A-W. So that's all one word, TBH7LAW. And text that through to 0482 075 222. We would absolutely love to send this book out to you.
2: Yes, I've decided to just vary that up instead of just keeping it TBH7. At least it's not just something that you can just go 7, 8, 9, 10, 11, 12, according to the number of episodes we've done.
1: Means that people actually have to be tuning in to listen to the special code word now.
2: Yes, but the first six episodes, you can do that.
1: Yeah.
2: You can do that. But look, we have been looking at the law and particularly what was the purpose of the law. You know, the policeman doesn't pull you over and just give you a pat on the back. Anytime the law comes into play, the first thought we always have is, what have we done wrong? And that's all the purpose of the law is, to tell us or give us the knowledge of sin. Let's read another Bible text in the book of Romans, chapter 4 and verse 15.
1: And it says, because the law brings about wrath, for where there is no law, there is no transgression.
2: So there can be no sin, no possibility of sin if there was no law, which means really the law existed all the way back up in heaven, because if Lucifer, that mighty angel, sinned, there must have been a law that he would have broken somewhere along the way, which means the Ten Commandments existed all the way back up there in heaven before God created any earth. But look, let's look at another Bible text here. James chapter 2 and verses 10 to 12, it gives us this comparison to what the law is. James 2, 10 through 12.
1: Okay, starting from verse 10. For whoever shall keep the whole law and yet stumble in one point, he is guilty of all. For he who said, do not commit adultery, also said, do not murder. Now, if you do not commit adultery, but you do murder, you have become a transgressor of the law. So speak and so do as those who will be judged by the law of liberty.
2: Now, if you are listening and you're trying to find the comparison to what the law is compared to as, it's not there. I was thinking of the next Bible text that we're going to read. Okay. I'm sorry about that. And maybe Marissa, you're looking at that going, what is this Bible text talking about? That's why you paused for a second.
1: That's why I had a little brief pause, but that's okay. It's a great Bible verse. I love the book of James.
2: But, you know, why are we looking at James chapter 2, verses 10 through 12? Because this law once again points out the Ten Commandments. For he who said don't commit adultery also said don't murder. And then on top of that, it tells us that, look, you break one, you've broken them all.
1: Mm.
2: Because they are all, when you break one, you deserve to die. When you break all, you deserve to die. It's the same consequence, right? But then at the end, it also says what? The law is a law of liberty. It's freedom. There is blessings in this law. Can you imagine? Like, would anybody have any problem with don't kill?
1: I don't think so.
2: I don't have a problem with that. I'm so happy that there's such a law.
1: Yeah.
2: Even in the laws of our land here in Australia, there are consequences for a person who becomes a murderer, who kills somebody.
1: Mm.
2: And I'm thankful for that, because we don't have murderers walking our street, because I'll be so afraid to just walk down the street.
1: Absolutely.
2: You know, so we are thankful that there is a law here, And it is a blessing. It is a law of liberty, not just to simply condemn, but to be a blessing for all humanity. But now, James chapter 1, this is the passage where the law is compared to as some object. Verse 23 to 25 of James chapter 1.
1: For if anyone is a hearer of the word and not a doer, he is like a man observing his natural face in a mirror. For he observes himself, goes away, and immediately forgets what kind of man he was. But he who looks into the perfect law of liberty and continues in it, and is not a forgetful hearer, but a doer of the work, this one will be blessed in what he does.
2: Okay, so this is a bit of a long text here. There's three Bible texts linked together. So let's go through this.
1: That's a great passage, though.
2: It is,
1: yeah,
2: it
1: I've
2: is.
1: I've forgotten about this one. This is a really great one.
2: So if you hear the word, but you don't do it, you're like a person who looks at the mirror and then you walk away and you straight away forget what you looked like.
1: Mm.
2: But then it says in verse 25, if you look into the perfect law of liberty and continue to do it, not only will you hear, but you'll also do it as well and you'll be blessed.
1: Mm.
2: So that law is compared to a mirror. And look, what does a mirror do? All it does is reflect what you see.
1: Mm.
2: What's on the other side? And for us, if we're looking at the mirror, then we're looking at ourselves. And I don't think anybody has ever gone up to a mirror and go, mirror, you lied. I don't have that dirt on my face. You know? It's just a mirror. Of course, there are mirrors that, you know, they bend it and warp it and it makes you look skinnier or shorter or taller or fatter, you know? So there's those, I'm not talking about those mirrors, just a flat, simple mirror, all it does is reflect what you see.
1: Mm.
2: And here's the thing, right? It will show us whether we're dirty or not.
1: Mm.
2: But this is the thing, right? Everybody that looks into this law, this mirror, it shows everybody that you got some dirt on your face. There's something wrong. You got food between your teeth. Your hair is out of place. Why? Because the Bible says all of us have sinned. So every single person that looks at this law, the law will say, hey, there's something wrong with you. There's some dirt on your face there.
1: Mm.
2: And that's all it does, though. That's all it does. It cannot clean you.
1: Just like a mirror can't clean you.
2: Right. Have you ever seen anyone take the mirror off the wall and try to comb their hair with it?
1: No.
2: No, right? Like when you see dirt on your face.
1: That's not the purpose of the mirror.
2: Right. Like, do you take it off the wall and try to rub your face with it to clean it off? No.
1: No.
2: All the mirror does, all the law does is tell us, hey, there's something wrong with your reflection there. There's some dirt on you, food between your teeth, your clothes are dirty, your hair's out of place, and that happens to everybody. But you know what happens when we Christians look at the mirror? When people in general look at the mirror of God's law, and it tells them they're dirty, they get angry at the mirror.
1: Mm.
2: Have you ever seen anyone look at the reflection and get angry at the mirror? Well, actually, I've heard that.
1: Sometimes. Yeah. I've heard of people, you know, not being pleased with what they see in the mirror, I guess.
2: Yeah, probably.
1: But they would never blame the mirror.
2: But you see, that's what people do with the law, though.
1: Yeah.
2: It's like, how dare you tell me I'm dirty? How dare you tell me that, you know, I got my hair out of place.
1: Yeah.
2: And they get angry at the mirror. They take the mirror off the wall and they throw it against the wall. I hate you, mirror. That's what we do normally when we see the mirror. And, you know, we forget that the mirror can't clean us. All it can do is tell us where we're dirty, where something is out of place. But you know what? It will point you to the spiritual water. It'll point you to the spiritual soap. Mm. It'll point you to the spiritual comb. It will tell you what you need to get yourself clean.
1: Mm.
2: So the mirror is important, but it cannot clean you. It cannot make you clean. It cannot save you. It cannot help you and support you to say, hey, this, you know, if you do this, then you're right. That's it. No, it just tells you, hey, you done wrong there. But it points us to the solution. And that's found in Ephesians chapter 2, verses 8 and 9.
1: For by grace you have been saved through faith, and that not of yourselves. It is the gift of God.
2: Sorry, that was just verse 8. Yeah, we don't have verse 9 there. We are saved by grace alone, friends. Let me say that again. We are saved by grace alone. It is by nothing else. We are never, ever, ever saved by the law. All the law does is tell us what we've done wrong, but it will point us to Jesus Christ, who was crucified, who died for your sins, for my sins. It will point you to Jesus, who alone can save us. So whenever we talk about the law, I'm not trying to tell people, hey, you got to keep the law to be saved. No way. It's impossible. It just doesn't make sense. Look, let me show you why I absolutely do not believe that we can keep the law and be saved, okay? Let's go to another Bible text. Romans chapter 6 and verse 23.
1: This is a good one.

0: Can he save himself? What do you think, Maritza? I'm putting Maritza on the spot here. What do you think? Can a person who is caught stealing and they're sentenced to 10 years in prison, can they work their way out of prison?
1: I feel like technically, yes.
0: Yes.
1: Because there's things like good behavior bonds and, you know, you get your sentence reduced and
0: but here's
1: things
0: the thing.
1: Like that.
0: If you get your sentence reduced, yeah, that's great. Because the law says you have to do 10 years.
1: Yeah, that's true.
0: But you can work your way out of prison. You got the right.
1: They're good behavior.
0: No, you just sit there for 10 years.
1: Oh, yeah, no, that's true.
0: I paid my time.
1: No, that's true, actually.
0: Right.
1: Here's me thinking early, but no. If you have a sentence for 10 years and you serve it.
0: So a guy caught stealing, sits there for 10 years, he can work his way out of prison. How about a person who's caught for drugs, 30 years in prison? Can they work their way out of prison?
1: If we're following the same example, then yeah.
0: Yeah.
1: After 30 years.
0: Exactly. You got it, right?
1: After 30 years, yeah, they're out.
0: Yes. How about a person who murdered someone and they deserve death? Or they deserve life in prison? Can they work their way out of prison?
1: No.
0: They can't.
1: No.
0: It doesn't matter. You do this good behavior for 100 years. You still deserve death. You still deserve to be in prison forever. You see, when we sin, we're not the guy who stole something. We're not the guy who did drugs. We're the guy who murdered. We deserve death. The wages of sin is death. And there's nothing you can do in any good behavior to say, you know, I can just, I'll be good for 10 years. Maybe I can come out. Mm. No. If you can come out, I'm telling you, it's grace. It is a favor that you did not deserve, but someone is giving it to you. So look, don't for a minute think, because we're talking about the law, that I believe that you have to keep the law to be saved and that's it. No way, it's impossible. All the law does is point us to Jesus, our Savior, who alone can save us. And look, you cannot even say, you know, can you imagine you're sentenced to death and before you die that you tell the judge, look, all my life, from birth until now, I've always paid my taxes. I've never killed anyone before. I've never done anything unlawful ever, ever, ever, ever before in the past. You know what the judge will say? What would he say?
1: Okay.
0: Yeah.
1: It has nothing to do with the actual crime now.
0: Right.
1: Yeah.
0: So you can't even point to your past and say, look, I've always kept the law. I've always done this. I've always done that. Oh, I've gone to church all my life. Or, you know, I've donated millions to the charities. The judge will say, who cares? It doesn't matter. Who's going to pay for this sin?
1: Mm.
0: And you know, all of us have sinned. All of us need Jesus. All the law does is magnify our love for Jesus because it points us to our Savior. And when you get rid of the law, you get rid of the very thing, not that it's just a conscience, but you get rid of the very thing that gives us an appreciation for Jesus on the cross. Millions of people, billions, if not everybody in the world has heard about Jesus before. But you know, many of us, we don't appreciate him because, oh yeah, Jesus for him or for her, not for me. Well, maybe you need to take a look at the law today and realize that, you know what? You need Jesus more than anything else. And, you know, we're going to come right back after this song. And we're going to continue looking at the law, its purpose and its importance, but also the magnification of grace and Jesus in our lives.

0: Do you have a question about today's program? Text in to the Bible Hour with Benjamin Ng on 0482 075 222. That's 0482 075 222.
1: Welcome back. If you've just joined us, you're listening to the Bible Hour live on Faith FM across Australia. And that song that we were listening to before was an oldie but a goodie, Ben, and it was Near the Cross by Chris Blue. Such a good song.
2: And when you have a beautiful voice like that, you can sing anything,
1: absolutely,
2: it'll sound good.
1: Absolutely, absolutely. I could never. I could never.
2: Me too.
1: But we've been talking about the law. If you're just tuning in, we've been talking about love and the law, and we have a special code for you. The code is TBH7LAW, all one word, TBH7LAW, and you can text that code to 0482 075 222. The book that we are giving away today actually has a lot to do with the law. It's the Ten Commandments twice removed.
2: Yes.
1: We've had a couple of people already text in
2: Wonderful.
1: That code to claim that book, and so we're really excited to send it out to everyone that's texted in so far. But if you would like to learn a little bit more about the Ten Commandments, especially with biblical evidence, yeah, text us on 0482 075 222. That code word again is TBH7LAW. Ben?
2: Yes, and look, we did have an infographic to give out as well, TBH7Info. And I'll send you out a little graphic there that shows the correlation between God's character and his law, how they are one and the same thing. You can't separate them at all.
1: We've already had a couple of people texting in for that one too, Ben.
2: Ah, so. Beautiful. Wonderful. So look, as we continue looking at the law, we've already discovered the purpose of the law is just to show us where we've fallen short. Not for the sake of, you know, God is happy to condemn us. No, but it points us to our need of Jesus. When you get rid of the law, you get rid of the very need of what grace is all about and our love for him altogether. Because it's like, why would I need Christ? For God so loved the world that he gave his only begotten son, right? But I don't need him because I don't think I'm bad. And so it really diminishes even our love for God overall. But let me show you, what are the fruits of those that have accepted this amazing grace and they are now living a life filled with grace? What else comes along with that? Romans chapter 6 and verse 15.
1: Romans 6, I'm actually going to start verse 14 and read 14 and 15,
2: yes.
1: Ben. And it says, "For sin shall not have dominion over you, for you are not under law, but under grace." Verse 15, "What then? Shall we sin because we are not under law, but under grace? Certainly not."
2: Right. So look, what does it mean when people, because people like to point to this text sometimes and say, look, I'm not under the law, I'm under grace. Mm. And what they mean by that is, I don't need to keep it. But actually, what does it mean to be under the law versus under grace? Let's go to Romans chapter 3 and verse 19.
1: Romans 3 verse 19 says, "Now we know that whatever the law says, it says to those who are under the law, that every mouth may be stopped and all the world may become guilty before God."
2: So to be under the law means to be guilty. So when a person is under the law, what the Bible is referencing is you are guilty. You have committed sin and you haven't asked for forgiveness from God. But to be under grace, it means you are no longer under the law. You're no longer guilty, but Christ has come to set you free from that guilt. Not the law, but guilt. Right? And that's a big difference, because when you look at those that are under the law, imagine this is scenario again, they're in prison. So when they are in prison, they are under the law. But when Christ sets us free, I call it the great exchange. Jesus comes in and sits in our place because he is the only innocent person, because a guilty person can't help a guilty person go free. All right, so we can't help each other. But Christ can, because he's innocent and he lets us come out. We are no longer under the law. We are now under grace. But does that give us a license to keep breaking the law?
1: You know, Ben, a lot of people think so.
2: Yeah.
1: A lot of people look at Jesus coming and dying on the cross for us and saying, well, he's wiped all our sins,
2: yes,
1: all our transgressions.
2: Yep.
1: I can go and do whatever I want now.
2: Yeah. But can you read that verse for us again? Verse 15 now. So we're not under law, we're under grace. But then go ahead and read that verse 15.
1: Romans 6 verse 15.
2: Yes.
1: What then? Shall we sin because we are not under law but under grace? Certainly not.
2: Right. So shall we sin? Now, let's substitute that definition that we had at the very beginning of this episode of what sin is. Sin is breaking the law, lawlessness, right?
1: Mm.
2: So shall we continue to break the law because we're not under the law but under grace? Absolutely not. Right? So when a person comes out of prison, do they go, oh, sweet, I can go break the law again? Well, I mean, you could.
1: Yeah, I was going to say, you could, because you're free.
2: Yes.
1: You know, and you have that option, but is it good to break the law? No.
2: Is that the reason why Christ died for us, so that we can come out and break the law again?
1: No.
2: And you know, it's like a little button. You keep hitting it. God, save me. Oh, did it again. Oh, God, save me. Oh, did it again. God, save me. Oh, I'm doing it on again. And I'm, you know, God forgive me, for I'm about to rob this bank.
1: Yeah.
2: You know, it's like, is it a license to continue to sin? Absolutely not.
1: We will, though, I will say. Like, we will, because we are, like, naturally sinful, sinful humans. We're sinful creatures.
2: Yep.
1: But I think there's a difference between, you know, intentionally plotting to sin.
2: Yes.
1: And, you know, just, you know, our sinful nature that we have to fight against every single day. Yeah.
2: Let's read this other text in Romans. Romans 3 and verse 31.
1: Okay. Do we then make void the law through faith? Certainly not. On the contrary, we establish the law.
2: Right. So do we make void, or do we get rid of the law because now we're under grace? Absolutely not. In actual fact, we become the best citizens on earth because we are so thankful for the grace of Christ. But many people aren't. You know why? Because they don't see the magnitude of breaking the law in the first place. They don't look at the law. They think, I have gotten rid of the law. I don't need to keep the law. I don't need that law at all. And so when Christ comes along to save them, it's like, oh, thanks, Christ. Appreciate it, mate. Thank you.
1: Mm.
2: And it's just like, we give Christ a pat on the back. Good job. As if, like, what he did was great.
1: That was nice of you, you know, yeah. Like a very...
2: But we want
1: sort of trivial.
2: Yeah, exactly. We make it trivial. Exactly, yeah. Those words that you said, right? And we don't really appreciate, we don't have that deep love and thankfulness for someone who just died for us, right?
1: Yeah.
2: But grace, it makes us thankful. It helps us to go and establish the law. It makes us the best citizens on this earth because of the one that we love and who we're so thankful for because of what they've done for us. You see that? But you know, I want to show you why the law is really so foundational and so important in our Christian experience. And I got on paper here some words, and I'm going to get Maritza, you read those words out from left to right as I pause, okay?
1: Okay.
2: And at least people will understand the words that we're reading and we're seeing here. So we go to
1: church
2: to listen to a
1: preacher
2: who preaches about the
1: gospel,
2: which is about
1: Jesus,
2: who died on the
1: cross
2: for our
1: sin
2: because we broke the
1: law.
2: So when we break the
1: law,
2: we commit
1: sin.
2: That's why this guy named
1: Jesus
2: had to die on the
1: cross.
2: You see that?
1: Yeah.
2: So we go to, and look, let's say we don't need the law. Let's get rid of the law, all right?
1: Mm-hmm.
2: So we go to
1: church
2: to listen to a
1: preacher
2: who preaches about the
1: gospel,
2: which is about
1: Jesus,
2: who died on the
1: cross
2: for our
1: sins.
2: But wait a minute. If there's no
1: law,
2: there's no
1: sins,
2: right? So you can't sin if there's no law. You can't be guilty of something that when there's no law for you to be guilty about.
1: Mm.
2: So let's get rid of sin, right? No law. No sin. So we go to
1: church
2: to listen to a
1: preacher
2: who preaches about the
1: gospel,
2: which is about
1: Jesus,
2: who died on the
1: cross.
2: For what? Crazy man that spoke too much got himself killed.
1: Yeah, okay. Okay. Why
2: this guy died on the cross, right?
1: Yeah.
2: So we go to
1: church
2: to listen to a
1: preacher
2: who preaches about the
1: gospel,
2: which is about
1: Jesus,
2: who gave all these good sayings and eventually got himself killed because of his good sayings. I mean, what's the difference between him and Mahatma Gandhi and Buddha and all these other Confucius and all these great guys who gave us good sayings as well? I mean, Martin Luther King Jr., right? We go to
1: church.
2: To listen to?
1: Preacher.
2: Who preaches about the?
1: Gospel.
2: The word gospel means good news, but there's no bad news because none of us have sinned. So we go to
1: church
2: to listen to a
1: preacher
2: who makes us feel bad for no good reason. Why do we even need to go to church? When you get rid of the law, you get rid of the foundation of your whole Christian experience. Not that you need the law to feel bad, but the fact is, friends, all of us have sinned. All of us have broken the law. All of us. We need Jesus. Every single one of us. Wherever you are right now, wherever you're listening from, and I'm not trying to make you feel bad. I'm trying to point you to a Savior who can forgive everything, no matter what you've done. And that is the best news. Because sometimes, you know, you've got all these sayings like, hey, it takes a lifetime to make a friendship and it takes a moment to break it. I've done some pretty bad things to my friends who are no longer my friends.
1: Me too.
2: But Jesus will always be my friend no matter what. Right? No matter what you've done, no matter the hurt that you've caused, no matter the unforgiveness from other people, maybe they don't want to forgive you, but Jesus says, I will. This is the good news about the gospel of Jesus Christ, who died on the cross for our sins because we broke the law. And that is so important. Because even, hey, the laws of the land. I don't know if you're suffering because you've broken some law of the land here in Australia. But God says, I can still forgive you. Does it mean that there's going to be no consequences? No. Sometimes there is consequences to our actions that God allows to come our way, but the consequence for sin, death? No, God says, I've died for that one. Jesus has died for that one. You don't need to die for that one. I've got it covered. And why? Because He loves you and me. It's the law of love. It's the law that God gave, not because He wanted it to be like fraternity to see, let's see how much you can suffer before I let you into heaven. Let's see if you're willing to keep my laws before I let you into heaven. No. He gave these laws because they're good. They're perfect. They're just. They're full of love. And that's why He says in John 14 and verse 15,
1: if you love me, keep my commandments.
2: You can't keep these commandments without love. You can't. There's no law that we can keep without love, at least from God's laws. You can keep the laws of this land with fear because you don't want to get a fine, because you don't want to go to prison, because you don't want to lose your license, right? All these things. We keep lots of laws, but God says, if you're going to keep my laws, you got to love me. So let's take a step back today. Before I even ask you to keep God's commandments, I want to challenge you to get to know Him, to understand who the God of the Bible is. You can't love someone you don't know, and you can never keep any law of theirs if you don't love them. Can you imagine? On the wedding day of this person, the bride is walking down the aisle and she's like, oh boy, I got to be faithful to this guy for the rest of my life. That doesn't sound like someone who loves their husband or their partner, eh? If you're dreading like, oh no, I can't go out with my friends anymore. I can't do this and I can't do that. I mean, look, there are unwritten laws about marriage, right? You got to spend time with each other.
1: Is this our one piece of
2: unsolicited marriage advice? I'm sorry. We almost got through this episode without doing
1: it. I was waiting for it, Ben. I was waiting for it.
2: But you know, it's all based on love.
1: Yeah.
2: I mean, any law, unwritten law of marriage will be a ball and a chain around someone's neck or their ankle if you don't love them. So love is that foundation. So friends, if you're struggling with the law today, if you're struggling with the law, go back and listen to some of our episodes. We offer some free books there that are amazing books, Steps to Christ. I think that was our last one.
1: It was.
2: TBH6.
1: That's right.
2: Text in that code word. We'll get that book out to you. And you can get to know who Christ is at a personal level through this little book, but there's no substitute for the Bible.
1: Mm.
2: You got to get to know him. And I guarantee if you love him, his commandments are not a ball and a chain around you, but it's something that you find as freedom. It's full of joy and peace and goodness and holiness and greatness. Something that the world today cannot give. Friends, Jesus, he paid the price for our sins today. He died on the cross for each and every one of us because he loved us so much. And all he asks for you today is, hey, won't you give me a chance? Won't you get to know me? Won't you just open the Bible? And if you don't know where to start, you got to get our book offer today. Text in to 0482-075-222. That code word is TBH7LAW. And we'll get that book out to you. The Ten Commandments. It's called The Ten Commandments Twice Removed by Denny Shelton and Shelley Quinn. Get to know Jesus today, and you'll find out that the law, it is not a law, but it's all about love. So that number again, 0482-075-222. Text in the code word TBH7LAW. And friends, if you've enjoyed the show, we would love to hear from you. If you've got questions about the law, text us. And you know, we can take some time out and just answer some questions, some objections, some queries, some misunderstandings about the law. Give God a chance today, friends. Get to know him. We'll see you in our next episode.
0: 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If you have any questions or feedback on this episode, please connect with us via text message on 0482-075-222. That's 0482-075-222. We'd love to hear from you.
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This is It Is Written. I'm John Bradshaw. Thanks for joining me. They call it the Lucky Country, Australia. It's just slightly smaller than the contiguous United States. That's the United States minus Alaska and Hawaii. But it has only 7.5% of the population. 24 million people. And that's for pretty good reason. Much of the country is virtually uninhabitable. The vast majority of Australians, 85% in fact, live within 30 miles of the coast. And there's a lot of coast. Miles and miles and miles and miles of magnificent and very often untouched coastline. Now, you've got to be a little careful here. Australia is home to sharks and plenty of them, crocodiles and plenty of them, and snakes and plenty of them. Depending on how you measure, the inland taipan is the deadliest snake in the world. They've got that here. Dubois sea snake, second deadliest. Yep, they've got that too. Eastern brown snake, third deadliest in the world. Yep, that one lives here also. And they'll all kill you. Now, for the most part, if you get some anti-venom, you're going to be okay. But if you don't, well, that's a horse of a different color. Out there in the water, especially further north in Australia, the real menace is jellyfish, box jellyfish. When they're in season, you'd better stay out of their way. They're only small, but they pack a powerful punch. And they can kill you too.

0: Did I tell you they call this the lucky country? Australia is a new country, relatively speaking, and thankfully today, for the most part, the locals are friendly. You won't find here the kind of history that you get in Europe. There are no medieval castles, no ancient cathedrals. You won't find Roman ruins. European settlers came here late in the 18th century, and within about 80 years, 160,000 convicts had arrived here from Great Britain. However, there is plenty of history here in Australia, and some of it's uncomfortable. The indigenous people here are the Australian Aboriginals. When white settlers arrived, they found somewhere in the region of 500,000 Aboriginals here. So, before white settlement, there was plenty of room for the Aboriginals. They were great stewards of the land. In fact, the saying went, "You don't own the land owns you."
1: But Australia has this very awkward history, as do many countries. The United States, New Zealand, India, Canada, South Africa, Zimbabwe, and on and on. Colonization. Colonization is fraught with difficulty. The European settlers weren't invited here, but they came as colonizers do. Unsurprisingly, they didn't negotiate good terms with the people they colonized. Colonizers were often motivated by greed or opportunity or both, and by loyalty to their country. To conquer was their right. It was their duty. And what then?
0: The Europeans who arrived here discovered an indigenous people who embraced a very different culture and lived by an altogether different set of values. And so, a clash was inevitable. The whites treated the Aboriginals, generally speaking, with very little respect and without a whole lot of regard for their welfare. All too often, they were herded onto reservations, stripped of their language and dispossessed of their culture. And then there's the matter of what has become known as the Stolen Generations. Writing in his book, Australia, A Biography of a Nation, author and university professor Philip Knightley said this.
1: This cannot be overemphasized. The Australian government literally kidnapped these children from their parents as a matter of policy. White welfare officers, often supported by police, would descend on Aboriginal camps, round up all the children, separate the ones with the light-colored skin, bundle them into trucks, and take them away. If the parents protested, they were held at bay by police.
0: Now keep in mind, the land on which the Aboriginals roamed was and is mineral rich. Were the newcomers going to share the mineral wealth with the people who've been here for thousands of years? No, they were not. If this was the lucky country, then Aboriginals were the unlucky ones. As recently as the 1930s, complaints from white parents were enough to have Aboriginal children forcibly removed from schools, put on trucks and transported to camps or reserves hundreds of miles away. Less than 100 years ago. Mate. We've come to Red Rock, just north of the city of Coffs Harbour on the coast of New South Wales. This place, Red Rock, is referred to by some as Blood Rock. And there's a good reason why. In the 1880s, a group of white European settlers pursued the local Gumbangur Aboriginals right around this place. The women hid in rushes by the riverbank. The men swam for their lives. The men were shot. It is said the river ran red with their innocent blood. An unprovoked attack. How many died isn't really known. Was anybody brought to justice? No, absolutely not. You'll find hardly any mention anywhere of the Red Rock Massacre. It was one of many that took place here over the years. It was business as usual. So what then happens when it's God doing the killing? And this is a question that many people have struggled with for years and years and years. We read in the Bible about God wiping out entire people groups, whole cities. In fact, come to the time of the flood, and God killed everybody on planet Earth with the exception of only 8 people. People killing people, that's terrible. God commanded the eradication of men and women and the aged and children. How do we reconcile that? Let's take a look further in just a moment. Thanks for joining me today on It Is Written. I'm John Bradshaw, on the north coast of New South Wales in Australia. This is the home of long golden beaches, warm weather, and attractions like the Big Banana, which boasts a really big banana, and the Big Bunch of Bananas. It's also the site of some tragic history. Colonization saw European settlers dispossess the Aboriginal people and commit atrocities like the Red Rock Massacre. Just a small massacre, really, in the grand scheme of things. And perhaps that's what gets through to me about it. Imagine a massacre happening, real people losing their lives, real families being devastated and communities being forever altered, and not really anyone ever having heard about it. Years ago, here at Red Rock, many Gumbanger Aboriginals were massacred by white settlers. Even today, many Gumbanger won't come anywhere near this place. It was a terrible atrocity, but is there a great obelisk or a monument erected in honor of the fallen? No. Are there commemorations held on a certain day every year about this terrible thing? No. As a matter of fact, read the history books and you won't find much written about the Red Rock or the Blood Rock Massacre, because it's just one of many atrocities perpetrated against the indigenous people of this country. And as a matter of fact, and I say this with respect to the dead and their families and their people, if you compare it to other massacres around the world, what took place here just about pales into insignificance. We think of Adolf Hitler and the gassing of the Jews and the Holocaust during World War II. But then think of Joseph Stalin, who killed many more millions of people than did Hitler. We could think of Pol Pot and the killing fields of Cambodia, Idi Amin and Uganda, the genocide in Rwanda, or even terrible events like the St. Bartholomew's Day massacre and all kinds of killings perpetrated in the name of religion. Those were colossal. And we think about those and we say, how in the world? But that's what people do. When people lose their way and want what they want, they're prepared to kill people. And sometimes they're prepared to kill a lot of people. But now let's think for a moment about the God of the Bible, who killed not a city or a nation, but at the time of the global flood in Noah's day, an entire planet filled with people, with the exception of 8 souls. And people say, how could God do that? How could God kill defenseless women and children and elderly people? How? One television host referred to God as a tyrant and said that God was nothing more than a psychopathic mass murderer. But that's a fair question. Why would God do that? Here at Blood Rock, maybe dozens were killed, but God has killed thousands and thousands of people wiped off the face of the earth. How is that fair? Well, the Bible says that God is love. So can a God of love do that? And when you get to the end of the story, the Bible has God wiping out a planet full of people in the lake of fire. Why did God order the killing of so many people in the Bible? Why was God able to destroy the earth with a global flood in Noah's day? And how do we get our minds around God destroying the world, virtually everyone in it, in Earth's last days, in the lake of fire? Not understanding this has caused a lot of people to lose their faith in the Bible, or to fail to accept the Bible as any kind of meaningful part of their life. So let's look into this a little more deeply. We'll go to 1 Samuel chapter 15, The prophet Samuel is talking to King Saul. We'll start in verse 3.
1: He says, "Now go and smite Amalek, and utterly destroy all that they have, and spare them not. But slay both man and woman, infant and suckling, ox and sheep, camel and ass." Verses 8 and 9 say, "And he," that's Saul, "took Agag, the king of the Amalekites, alive, and utterly destroyed all the people with the edge of the sword. But Saul and the people spared Agag, and the best of the sheep, and of the oxen, and of the fatlings, and the lambs, and all that was good, and would not utterly destroy them. But everything that was vile and refuse, that they utterly destroyed." And Samuel was not amused. Verse 18, "The Lord sent you on a journey and said, 'Go and utterly destroy the sinners, the Amalekites, and fight against them until they be consumed. Wherefore then didst thou not obey the voice of the Lord, but didst fly upon the spoil and didst evil in the sight of the Lord?'" He then compared Saul's stubbornness to witchcraft and told him in verse 23, "Because thou hast rejected the word of the Lord, he hath also rejected thee from being king."
0: Now, if you want to make an honest attempt to understand this, you have to consider the big picture. And I think I need to say this, even as you consider the big picture, this is still serious stuff. We're still talking about the loss of life here, and the loss of life on a massive scale. God created a perfect earth. It was Adam and Eve who willingly chose to sin and plunge the earth into sin and everything that sin brought along. But it was God who said, "Here's what I will do. I will bear the brunt of your free fall into catastrophe. And I'll allow Jesus to come and die for your sins so there would be a way back for you from sin to life." Now, if you're keeping score, that's God 1, humanity 0. And so then God called to the human family. The Bible says, when you read in Genesis 6 and verse 5, that by the time the flood came, every thought of the human heart was, and I'm quoting now, "only evil continually." So is this God's fault? No, it is not. Human beings chose to sin. God called to the human family, "Come to me, there's a way out. Come to me, there's life." But we didn't, did we? At least our forebears didn't come to God to receive life at that time. And before very long, there were a lot of profoundly wicked people populating planet Earth. I'll be right back.

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1: They called him the most hated man in America. He was the CEO of a drug company that raised the price of a drug from $13 to $700 a dose, close enough to a 5,000% increase. He said that there was no way they'd reduce the price. And then a day later, he changed his mind and said the price would come down, and more happened after that. Of course, the company said they were raising the price for the noblest of reasons. Money for research. The drug had been underpriced. But people said it was just greed. Proverbs 15:27 says, "He who is greedy for gain troubles his own house." There's a fine line between having enough and doing well. And then there's a line between doing well and greed. Greed isn't good for society. It isn't good for individuals. Sometimes winners can be losers. I'm John Bradshaw for It Is Written. Let's live today by every word.

This is It Is Written. Thanks for joining me. How do we reconcile the idea of a God of love with the God who destroyed the earth with a flood, wiped out entire people groups, and is one day soon going to destroy the earth again in a lake of fire? Let's understand this about God. God calls people to repent. He saved from Sodom and Gomorrah everyone he could save. The rest were given over to sin, and there was no coming back for them. God sent Jonah to Nineveh, an amazingly sinful place, because he knew there were people there who would respond. God preserved the life of King Manasseh, unfathomably wicked, and Manasseh repented and was saved. And think about Nebuchadnezzar in Babylon. Cruel, a killer, an idol worshiper. But God reached out to him and saved him. God never destroyed anybody who would have repented. In fact, it was out of mercy to that person and out of mercy to the world that God destroyed the wicked. If God had not destroyed the wicked, the earth would have been entirely overrun with sin. In removing the wicked at the time of the flood, what God was doing was giving you and me the opportunity to be saved. You see, now God could bring Jesus into the world without destroying the wicked. There more than likely would have been no Mary to find to give birth to the Son of God. There wouldn't have been a Joseph anywhere who could have raised God's Son here on the earth. So God destroyed the unrepentant before the world was completely devoured by sin and sinfulness. Now back to the Amalekites. God told King Saul that Israel must wipe out the Amalekites. And why did he do that? Because if they didn't, the Amalekites would have wiped out Israel. This was a protective measure. The Amalekites, by the way, were not the Girl Scouts. These people were champions of sin. They were full of wickedness. So if Israel didn't wipe out the Amalekites would have eradicated Israel. This was survival. Now fast forward to the story you read in the book of Esther. You read about a man named Haman. Haman convinced the king to sign a law ordering the extermination of the Jews. Every Jew in the kingdom was facing eradication, death. Because of who? Because of Haman. And who was Haman? The Bible says Haman was the son of Hammedatha, the Jews' enemy. He was the son of Hammedatha, the Agagite. Now, if God's people had wiped out their enemies, there wouldn't have been a Haman. If God's people had wiped out their enemies, Israel would have avoided this crisis of their existence. You see, there were good reasons for doing what God wanted done. Now, don't get me wrong. I'm not rubbing my hands together with glee, cheering on the God who wipes out cities and kills old ladies and little children. I'm not trying to defend God for wiping out nations and people groups and so forth. I don't mean that. But looking at this dispassionately and looking at this analytically, what we find is that God is not cruel and that God is not a tyrant. In order to protect his people, he saw to it that other people were stopped. In order to preserve a place where Messiah could come, he saw to it that there was an environment in which that could happen. In order to make sure that Jesus could come at all, imagine if all Israel had been wiped out. God did what he had to do. Why? Simply because he was jealous for his people? No. Maybe some of that. But more so because he was jealous for you. God wanted to save you. And if thousands of years ago his people were overrun and sin engulfed and swallowed up the world, that would never happen. Was it serious? Oh, it was serious. Stopping lives, ending lives, wiping out civilizations, flooding the earth, that was serious.
But if God had not, wickedness would have run such a course, we just wouldn't be able to imagine it. These were really wicked people. God talked about these people who were idol worshippers. They were flagrantly immoral. They were sacrificing their own children and doing other things that we don't even need to talk about. And God stopped that before sin just ran away even further than it did. You've heard the question asked, would it have been better to stop Hitler before he developed into the tyrant and mass murderer that he developed into? Or would it be better to just let history run its course? Most people wouldn't think too long before saying, if we could have stopped Hitler, that would have been the right thing to do. And God stopped a lot of evil and a lot of wickedness before it just got way out of hand. Unfair? No. Tyrannical? No. Serious? Sure. Just? Absolutely. Justice was served. But there's no way we can charge God with acting reprehensibly. There's no way we can say that God was out of control. There's no way we can say he was a tyrant. Everything God does, he does out of love, even ending the lives of the unrepentant wicked. God is love, and everything we read about in the Bible, as serious as it seems, is a manifestation of God's love for the human family and God's love for you. Come on now, let's not lose sight of what's really important in this, and that is God offers the gift of salvation to the world. Today, God's asking you if you would accept this gift of salvation. If you've not done so, you can do so now. If you've not been sure how to relate to this God of heaven, you can understand now that God is a good God. Everything he's done is good, gracious, loving, merciful. And you want to be the child of a merciful God who will shine on you and smile on you and shower his grace upon you. Can you respond to that God today? The God who has done everything he could to give you the opportunity to be present in this moment and hear his voice. Would you respond to that God today and open up your heart to him and invite Jesus to be the Lord of your life? Let's pray together. Our Father in heaven, we look at the Bible and we have to come away saying God is love. There are some passages that challenge us. You knew they would, and you allowed them to be written, believing that if we have an encounter with you, if we will look for the true God, we will see a picture of a God who loved the world. Friend, would you respond to Jesus and invite him into your heart even now? Just pray, Lord, come into my life. Would you do that? Jesus, come into my life. God of heaven, be my God. Heavenly Father, I offer you my heart. Lord, we do that together. We do so gladly. And we pray confidently today. In Jesus' name, amen. Thanks for joining me today. I look forward to seeing you again next time. Until then, remember, it is written, man shall not live by bread alone, but by every word that proceeds from the mouth of God.

0: 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Research shows that this state of flow is good for your mind and body. It helps to regulate emotions, increases motivation and creativity, and generally improves your well-being. 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
6: Welcome back to 10 Minute Marriage Tips to Keep You Hitched. And that's what I am looking for, looking to stay hitched, learning from my brothers, Dr. Phil.
7: Well, we've got an extremely special guest in the studio today.
6: This guy looks like the guy from that other show called Perfect Storm.
7: Yeah, it looks like you've
8: He's
7: done
8: an extremist.
7: Yeah, that guy. Yeah, we wouldn't get him on, but we'll get this guy instead.
6: Extreme 10 Minute Marriage Tips today. We've changed the name of the show. Thanks for joining us.
7: Yeah.
6: Marriage, spiritual leadership.
7: Look, I got a verse to start us all off.
6: Let's hear it.
7: This is a controversial verse, okay?
8: That's where you bring me in,
7: today's world. This is why I got you here, Justin.
8: You're throwing me under the bus here.
7: 1 Corinthians 11, verse 3. But there is one thing I want you to know. Just one thing he wants us to know, right? The head of every man is Christ. The head of every woman is man. And the head of Christ is God. So today we're talking about spiritual leadership in the home. Now, often my wife gets frustrated at me if I don't lead in worship. She really wants me to lead in worship. She really wants to come in and me to be that spiritual leader. She doesn't like to call the worship. She doesn't like to, you know, which she doesn't mind doing the worship, but she really got that deep thing. That's why I wanted to talk about this today, and I wanted to bring the expert in leadership. You lead this whole conference as well as you, I dare say, you lead in your marriage. What is this concept? Because today, in today's world, we've got equality. We've got a lot of marriages that aren't working. We've got a lot of women, dare I say, that aren't letting the man lead, aren't letting the man be men.
8: Is it the women not letting them or is it the men not leading?
7: That's a very good question. This is my question for you. So what's your wisdom on this, Justin? And, you know, what should be happening? The Bible clearly states that Christ is the head of us. Head of men. Yeah.
9: But not the women. The men are the head of the women. It's what the Bible says.
8: You guys love this.
7: Explain it.
8: You love it. All I can say is I know my wife loves it. If I, like you said, lead out, if I initiate it, that we read the Bible. I'm a bit of a Bible guy. She loves it when I do Bible study with her because that helps explain it. My wife's a nurse. She works. So when the kids are at home and I was pastoring in the mornings, I'd have to take responsibility for it.
7: Yep.
8: With the kids, we would memorize scripture. Prayer, my wife loves it when I pray and I request it. It's a funny thing. I find women in the church are much stronger than men.
7: Yep.
8: Spiritually.
7: Yep.
8: I find again and again churches are filled with women more than men.
7: Yep.
8: The numbers of people that get baptized, the numbers of women is always larger than men. Yep. Generally in our society, the men have let go of the spiritual mantle.
7: Mm-hmm.
8: I'm generalizing. So when you find a man that will step up, women absolutely love it. To all the single guys out there, if you want to step up spiritually, you make yourself very attractive to a woman.
7: Mm. You're a Christian one at that. So,
8: well, even the non-Christians.
7: How do you? You've got a few men out there listening to this. How do you lead spiritually in the home?
8: That's a big question, really, isn't it? Because
7: where do you start?
8: Having worship, yep, as a family or as a couple.
7: Yep.
8: I know my wife loves it. I'm very individualistic in the sense that I like to have my own worship, my own Bible study, and I like my own.
7: Mm.
8: She wants me to join her butt. And I'm quite content to do stuff on my own, but that affects her. So I think you should share in your worship time. Yep. Would be one way you can lead. Pray together and stay together. It's a funny thing. Everyone will vary on this, but generally men seem to like to do their own thing.
7: Yep.
8: And that's not helping us. Mm. We do have a role in Scripture, it says, and I just find in my own personal journey, it's a whole lot better for her. And, of course, therefore, I'm held accountable by my wife as well.
7: Yep.
8: Men need...

0: you're generally in your relationship, we always come in as equals and we act in respect, but our roles vary.
1: Yep.
0: And it's really easy for me to be leader because I'm just born that way.
1: Mm-hmm.
0: And so my wife will look to me to lead. I love to just take that mantle off sometimes and just say, you make the decision.
1: Yep.
0: I'll just roll with you. And I think a lot of us guys, we're kind of wore out. We're busy. We've got everything going on. We don't want any little extra thing is the straw on the camel's back, so to speak. So we just want to throw that off at home.
1: Yep.
0: That's hurt us.
1: Yeah.
0: So to actually pick your mantle up at home and make that more important than your workplace, more important than all those other things, that you be the leader your wife wants you to be. It's not that you're ruling over as some dictator. You're not going shopping. You know, that's not what we're talking about. We're talking about she wants you to lead. And there, so many guys don't want to. They don't want the responsibility. You make the decision. You would do it anyway, you know, and they have an argument over it. Be leader. A leader will always take people with them.
1: Yep.
0: If you're leading in your relationship, your wife's very much on board with where you're going. That's the style of leadership you have. And there's a great misconception that the women's liberation movement or whatever would bring to the table to say men are trying to lord it over their wives. That's not what we're talking about. We're talking about stepping into a place of leadership. And I have to say to the wives, if you show me a woman that is a dominant figure in a relationship, as in they're laying down the law to the husband all the time, you show me that woman, I'll show you an unhappy man every single time.
1: Yeah, it turns up a lot when you're doing marriage.
0: Boy, oh boy.
1: So, look, somewhere to start coming into the front. I'll tell you what I used to do is when I've come, my kids are at home and I'm smashed, I'm tired, I've come to the door, I clap my hands. I used to just clap my hands and get myself back into the mode. Now I have to be on. The kids are going to come running to the door. I have to turn up and I plan out the night. So I'd say, okay, we're going to have some dinner and then I'm going to call us to worship. And then, you know, I'll go around and pray with the kids and they'll go to bed. And that used to be my kind of ritual that I used to do it. And I used to have to plan out what I was going to do that night. Otherwise it wouldn't happen. So I have it clear in my head. And it didn't all the time. I just say, can we do worship now? Trish, do you mind reading da da da? It doesn't have to be me doing the worship, but I lead the thing and go, do you mind doing it? Or Poppy, can you do that? Or, you know, my son or whatever it is, can you pray now? Or, you know, it's like.
0: And I was never home at night.
1: Yeah.
0: My wife did the night stuff. I did the morning because I'm out doing Bible studies. Yep. So I was never home, and that's probably bad. But you have to share it, there's no doubt, because you got responsibilities and everything. But a woman really loves a man that will lead.
1: And if you're out, ask questions about it. How did the worship go? How did night go? Start somewhere is the big thing. Thank you, Justin, so much for coming in.
2: Thank you, Justin.
1: Yeah, that's been awesome.
2: We have a free offer for this episode as well. That's the book by Nancy Von Pelt called Effective Marriage. If you text the word marriage to 0482 082876, we will get that out to you. That is 0482 082876. Thank you for your time, fellas.
1: Appreciate it.
0: Good on you, mate.
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0: a moment to meditate on God's Word. So glad that you're tuned into Faith FM Radio today. What do you ask for when you pray for your family and friends? Maybe healing from illness, safe travel, suitable employment, financial security, guidance in choosing a marriage partner, sustainable housing, help in solving a problem, and probably a multitude of other practical situations. God wants to hear about our needs and desires. But after this, is there something more to ask of God? I recently found this amazing prayer in the Bible, where the Apostle Paul prayed for his friends in the early Christian church at Ephesus. Paul thanks God for their strong faith and tells them that he is constantly praying for them. He then makes three requests to God on their behalf. First, he says, I ask the glorious Father of our Lord Jesus Christ to give you spiritual wisdom and insight so that you might grow in your knowledge of God. Secondly, he says, I pray that your hearts will be flooded with light so that you can understand the confident hope he has given to those he called, his holy people who are his rich and glorious inheritance. And thirdly, he says, I also pray that you will understand the incredible greatness of God's power for us who believe in him. This is the same mighty power that raised Christ from the dead and seated him in the place of honor at God's right hand in the heavenly realms. Sometime you might like to model your prayers on Paul's prayer. You can check it out in Ephesians chapter 1, verses 15 to 20. Let's pray together right now. Our glorious Father, we pause now to pray for our families, our friends, and ourselves. Please give us deeper spiritual wisdom and insight to know you more. Please give us confidence to hold on to the hope that you have given us. Please deepen our understanding of your great power. We pray these requests in the name of our Lord Jesus Christ. Amen. 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If you would like to learn more about coming to God in prayer, you would enjoy reading our free book called Daring to Ask for More. 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That's the word PROMISE to the number 0488880831.
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2: 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We have started a new Bible study series called The Secrets of Prophecy. 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We will also cover some of the most important teachings of the Bible. 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

Wilt thou forgive that sin where I begun, which is my sin, though it were done before? 400 years ago, the poet John Donne wondered aloud whether God would actually forgive the wild, foolish choices he had made in his life. In the last 4 days, at least half the people in the world have silently wondered the same thing. Can God, will God actually erase the record of our anger, lust, and dishonesty? Or will those choices always drag behind us as painful reminders of our foolishness? God's promise for those who turn to Him is clear and categorical. I will forgive their wickedness and will remember their sins no more. The Father knows that we have doubts about His goodness. And so the Bible tells us, if we confess our sins to God, He can always be trusted to forgive us and take our sins away. And just in case we need a visual reminder of His promise to repair our brokenness, we hear, as far as the east is from the west, so far has He removed our transgressions from us. There's nothing more dependable than God's promise to forgive your past. Trust His promise. Experience His freedom. And stay in grace.

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0: Mark was not an educated man, as scholars have identified by his writing style. But because of this, his stories of Jesus' life are easy to read and understand. Here's a Bible chapter just for you from the Gospel of Mark.
3: Mark 13. As he went out of the temple, one of his disciples said to him,
4: "Teacher, see what kind of stones and what kind of buildings."
3: Jesus said to him,
5: "Do you see these great buildings? There will not be left here one stone on another which will not be thrown down."
3: As he sat on the Mount of Olives opposite the temple, Peter, James, John, and Andrew asked him privately,
6: "Tell us, when will these things be? What is the sign that these things are all about to be fulfilled?"
3: Jesus, answering, began to tell them,
5: "Be careful that no one leads you astray. For many will come in my name, saying, 'I am he,' and will lead many astray. When you hear of wars and rumors of wars, don't be troubled, for those must happen, but the end is not yet. For nation will rise against nation, and kingdom against kingdom. There will be earthquakes in various places. There will be famines and troubles. These things are the beginning of birth pains. But watch yourselves, for they will deliver you up to councils. You'll be beaten in synagogues. You will stand before rulers and kings for my sake, for a testimony to them. The good news must first be preached to all the nations. When they lead you away and deliver you up, don't be anxious beforehand or premeditate what you will say, but say whatever will be given you in that hour. For it is not you who speak, but the Holy Spirit. Brother will deliver a brother to death, and the father his child. Children will rise up against parents and cause them to be put to death. You will be hated by all men for my name's sake, but he who endures to the end, the same will be saved. But when you see the abomination of desolation, spoken of by Daniel the prophet, standing where it ought not, let the reader understand. Then let those who are in Judea flee to the mountains. And let him who is on the housetop not go down, nor enter in, to take anything out of his house. Let him who is in the field not return back to take his cloak. But woe to those who are with child and to those who nurse babies in those days. Pray that your flight won't be in the winter. For in those days there will be oppression such as there has not been the like from the beginning of the creation which God created until now, and never will be. Unless the Lord had shortened the days, no flesh would have been saved. But for the sake of the chosen ones, whom he picked out, he shortened the days. Then if anyone tells you, 'Look, here is the Christ,' or 'Look there,' don't believe it. For there will arise false Christs and false prophets, and will show signs and wonders, that they may lead astray, if possible, even the chosen ones. But you watch. Behold, I have told you all things beforehand. But in those days, after that oppression, the sun will be darkened. The moon will not give its light. The stars will be falling from the sky, and the powers that are in the heavens will be shaken. Then they will see the Son of Man coming in clouds with great power and glory. Then he will send out his angels, and will gather together his chosen ones from the four winds, from the ends of the earth to the ends of the sky. Now from the fig tree, learn this parable. When the branch has now become tender and produces its leaves, you know that the summer is near. Even so, you also, when you see these things coming to pass, know that it is near at the doors. Most certainly I say to you, this generation will not pass away until all these things happen. Heaven and earth will pass away, but my words will not pass away. But of that day or that hour, no one knows. Not even the angels in heaven nor the Son, but only the Father. Watch, keep alert, and pray, for you don't know when the time is. It is like a man traveling to another country, having left his house and given authority to his servants, and to each one his work, and also commanded the doorkeeper to keep watch. Watch therefore, for you don't know when the Lord of the house is coming, whether at evening or at midnight, or when the rooster crows or in the morning, lest coming suddenly he might find you sleeping. What I tell you, I tell all. Watch.
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10: In 2011, a powerful earthquake hit Christchurch, New Zealand, causing widespread damage and death. After more than a decade, the city's restoration works are still underway today. In Acts 3:21, Peter spoke about heaven receiving the risen Christ until the restoration of all things, which God has spoken by the mouth of all his holy prophets since the world began. Is that something you're looking forward to? When will it be? And how long will the restoration take? The Bible says that when Jesus returns, we shall all be changed in a moment, in the twinkling of an eye. Then, following the destruction of sin and the wicked, a new heaven and a new earth will be created. If God can create the first time in 6 days, I'm sure he can do it all again. The best part is, he wants you and me to be there. Let's all make sure that we are there to witness this awesome event. I'm Pastor Daniel for Faith FM.
11: All of us need encouragement at times, and there are no better words for that purpose than those of Scripture. Don't you know? Haven't you heard? The everlasting God, the Lord, the Creator of the ends of the earth, does not tire nor grow weary. There's no searching of his understanding. He gives power to the faint, and to them that have no might, he increases strength. Even boys will tire and grow weary, and young men shall stumble and fall from exhaustion. But they that wait upon the Lord shall renew their strength. They shall mount up with wings as eagles. They shall run and not grow weary. They shall walk and not faint. I pray constantly that the God of our Lord Jesus Christ, the Father of glory, may give to you the spirit of wisdom and revelation in the knowledge of him, so that the eyes of your heart may be filled with light, to understand the hope of his calling and the glorious riches of his inheritance in the saints, the immeasurable and overwhelming greatness of his power in us and available to us who believe, like the might which he displayed and exerted in Christ when he raised him from the dead and set him at his own right hand in the heavenly places, far above all authority, power, might, and dominion and every name that is named, not only in this world, but also in that which is to come. He has put all things under his feet given him to be the head over all things to us, the congregation of saints, which is his body, the fullness of him who fills everything. Be strong in the Lord and in the power of his might. Put on the full armor of God, so that you can stand against the trickery of the false accuser. For we do not wrestle against flesh and blood, but against celestial princes and powers, against those who control the darkness of this world, against malice in the realm of the spirit. Therefore, put on the full armor of God, that you may be able to successfully resist in the evil time, and having done all, to stand fast. Stand, therefore, having the belt of truth around your waist, and wearing the breastplate of righteousness. Let your feet be shod with a thorough knowledge of the gospel of peace. Above all, take up the shield of faith. With this you shall be able to quench all the flaming arrows of the wicked one. And take the helmet of salvation, and the sword of the Spirit, which is the word of God. Pray always with every kind of prayer and petition in the Holy Spirit. And he who searches the heart knows the mind of the Spirit, because he intercedes for the saints according to the will of God. Therefore we know that God makes all things work together for the good of those who love him. What then shall we say to these things? If God is for us, then who can be against us? He who did not spare even his own son, but delivered him up to death for us all, will he not with him freely give us everything else? And who shall rightfully accuse God's chosen ones? It is God who justifies. Who is he that condemns? It is Christ who died, or rather who is risen again, who is even now at the right hand of God interceding for us. What shall separate us from the love of Christ? Shall trouble, calamity, persecution, famine, nakedness, danger, or war? No! In all these things we are more than victorious through him who loved us. For I am convinced that neither death nor life, angels nor celestial principalities nor powers, things present nor things to come, neither height nor depth nor any other creature shall be able to separate us from the love of God, which is in Christ Jesus our Lord. For I know the one in whom I have believed, and I am fully persuaded that he is able to keep the life that I have committed to him until the day of the Lord.

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2: 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Welcome
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2: to...
3: Testing, testing our mics.
2: Oh, you gave me a fright for a sec. I was like, no, it is working. 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
3: Yeah.
2: Very exciting.
3: It is so good to be back.
2: You know, we're actually the first Faith FM live team to be broadcasting in 2024.
3: Across the country. We're the first ones.
2: Everyone else is on
3: break. I think that deserves something. We'll talk to Robbie, who's away today, about that, right. But we'll see what happens.
2: Well, we can do this now. Ready?
3: No way!
2: That's our little audience that we have physically here in the studio.
3: Oh, I love that.
2: Yeah, clapping away for us. No, it's just Alicia and me, actually. we don't have a group of people sitting outside. That would be nice, wouldn't it?
3: Yeah, yeah. Maybe one day we'll do one of those.
2: We'll do a live show. That'd be cool. But yeah, welcome to Conversations here in 2024. We're stoked to be back. Hope you've had a good break over the year end. Wherever you might have been, whether you were just sitting at home, whether you went up to a different state or down to the beach or you went overseas even, no matter where it is.
3: Yeah. I wish I went overseas.
2: Oh, yeah?
3: But we went to Sydney.
2: Oh, Sydney's all right.
3: Yeah, Sydney's become like our favourite place now. So any chance we get, we just jump in the car and drive there.
2: You drive the whole way?
3: We drive the whole way, yes.
2: Fair enough. I mean,
3: two stops, I think we have maximum two stops.
2: Yep.
3: And then if our kids are getting restless, we'll stop at, one of those random stops that you stop on the way and they just get out and run around for a bit. But yeah, Sydney's been our go-to place, so
2: nice.
3: That's where we were sort of over the holiday break.
2: Were you there for the fireworks?
3: I think we were, but I don't think we saw them.
2: You surely would have heard them though.
3: We had some of our own. One of our cousins
2: nice.
3: Got his hands on some fireworks. I'm not sure how, but
2: definitely just the legal way.
3: But yeah, it was a good time. What did you guys sort of?
2: Well, I was almost laughing at myself because I was like, man, you drove the whole way to Sydney. We drove the whole way up to Newcastle to hang out with my parents' family. My wife's parents' family.
3: Oh, okay, that's even further than Sydney,
2: it's
3: isn't
2: about
3: it?
2: An hour and a half further north, I guess.
3: Oh, wow. Yeah. See, now that's a drive.
2: Yeah, well, do it in a day, same as you,
3: Oh,
2: I
3: nice.
2: Think it's just a very Australian thing. It's just like, well, if you're going to drive, you just drive.
3: Yeah, yeah. I've sort of like learned that over the years that I've been here. So this is like my fifth year in Australia.
2: Mm.
3: And I've just sort of become used to that kind of way of thinking.
2: Yeah, and it's not a bad drive. It's pretty easy. You just get on the freeway and off you go. And
3: literally just go straight all the way.
2: Yep. Yeah. Not heaps to see along the way. It's not exactly like you're going through towering mountains or anything like that.
3: Yeah,
2: it's a pretty easy drive.
3: Yeah.
2: Have you ever thought about taking the train?
3: We have taken the train.
2: Oh, yeah? How was
3: once.
2: That?
3: I loved it.
2: Yeah.
3: Mainly because at one, I wasn't driving.
2: Yeah,
3: so I just slept like most of the way.
2: Oh, nice.
3: And two, because I didn't realize how much space there was on trains, even for like your luggage and stuff. The seats that we had were great. I loved it. I think I would go on a train again rather than flying.
2: Yep, yep.
3: Purely just because of the space and because I like to pack a lot of things sometimes and I don't want to pay extra baggage.
2: fair enough. Was it busy? Because I've always wondered about the train from Melbourne to Sydney. I had a mate who took it once, and he said that the tracks around Albury are really rough, so you're like rocking around heaps. And
3: But that was for you
2: just rocking you to sleep, I guess.
3: Yeah, yeah. Because we took like the one that goes from, I think it was 8 o'clock at night, then it goes right through to the next.
2: Train.
3: Yeah, yeah.
2: Oh, that's interesting. And that's not a bad way to do it.
3: Yeah, it was awesome. The only thing is when you get to Sydney, you don't have a car to do your own thing, so then you'll either have to hire or just Uber around. But yeah, it was pretty cool.
2: That's really neat. Well, yeah, so I went up and we stayed with my wife's family, And we played a lot of a sport that's called pickleball, which is like a weird cross between tennis and table tennis, is how I can best explain it.
3: So is it like in the middle?
2: Yeah, it's kind of just like tennis on a smaller court, but the rules are more like table tennis.
3: Oh, wow. Yeah.
2: So it's kind of funny. And you play with like this plastic ball that has lots of holes in it, so you can really smack it.
3: I've never heard of that. Okay. What are the rackets like? Are they like...
2: They're kind of like a table tennis racket, except bigger.
3: Bigger.
2: And they're made of like plastic.
3: Wow.
2: So, yeah, I mean, look it up online sometime, just on YouTube. It's apparently a big deal.
3: Yeah,
2: people play it everywhere. And,
3: I've never heard of it. Oh, that's pretty cool.
2: One of the funnest parts about it is like, you know, in tennis, you got to have a bit more control. Because if you really just try and like smash the ball as hard as you can, it just goes flying. Unless you're like Rafael Nadal.
3: Yeah.
2: But with this, because the ball's really light, you can just smack it as hard as you can and it won't just go, you know, straight up into the air.
3: Oh, awesome.
2: So it's good.
3: I'm going to look into that.
2: Okay.
3: Yeah,
2: there's a few places that play it around Melbourne, I'm pretty sure. So
3: true.
2: There might be one up the road just in Mitcham, I think it is. We are based in Ringwood in Melbourne, for those who are wondering where Conversations comes to you from every week. I can say today, beautiful sunny
3: today
2: Melbourne.
3: Is beautiful and sunny.
2: Yep. If it was yesterday, not so much. But yeah, we're stoked to be here. And I was actually going to mention, you can always text in to Conversations on our show number, which is 0488 185 00. And we'd really love to know what you got up to over the year end. If you did something interesting, if you kicked around home, maybe you watched the Boxing Day test, which is a pretty good one. If you're a bit of a cricket fan, I know I am. I'm just keen to catch up on what our Conversations listeners have been up to. And to sweeten the deal, we're going to throw in a sweetener here. You know, we always love giving away cool stuff here on Conversations.
3: Yeah.
2: You know, last year we gave, I should actually go through and count up how many things we gave away last year. That'd be really neat.
3: Oh, interesting.
2: I remember that. Maybe next show we'll do the math on that one and see what it is. But we love giving away cool stuff that helps you grow in your journey with Jesus and your relationship with him. And what I actually thought could be a fun thing to give away on Conversations this week, because it's the start of the year, you know, and the people listening at the start of the year, obviously they're really dedicated ones, right?
3: Yeah. Especially when everyone else is on holiday,
2: exactly.
3: You know, out doing what they're doing.
2: Yep.
3: We have our very loyal listeners that have tuned in.
2: That's right. So what we're actually going to do is we're going to hold a little bit of a giveaway competition, like a raffle draw type thing this week. It's a raffle, but you don't have to pay. So we can't get in trouble. And what we're actually going to give away is something that everybody here at Faith FM likes and everybody that we've given one of these away to really likes. We're going to give away some Faith FM mugs. And I'm holding up one here for our viewers on Facebook and YouTube to see. These are our Faith FM mission mugs, and they're pretty cool. I'm just going to turn it around so you can see on the other side. It's got a Bible verse on the other side, a little QR code so you can scan it and listen to Faith FM. It's the verse that is in Romans 10:17, which says, faith comes by hearing and hearing by the word of God. So we're going to be giving away a few of these. I'm not even going to specify how many because it'll depend on how many people text in. You know, if we only have one person, we'll give one away. If we have 10, we might give a few more away.
3: We might do, yes.
2: But if you are keen on getting your hands on a Faith FM mug that you can show off on your desk at work and show to everybody that you're a Faith FM fan, or maybe you can give it away to someone.
3: Yeah.
2: We are going to be giving away a few of these. So if you would like to enter this competition to potentially win a Faith FM mug, how you can do that is you can text in to us on 0488 185 00, 0488 185 00, and what you're going to need to do is text us your name. And tying into the theme of today's show, we want you to text in your name and what your goal is for 2024.
3: Oh, that'd be a good one.
2: So maybe you haven't thought about having a goal for 2024 yet. Maybe your entire goal for 2024 is getting a Faith FM mug. If that's the
3: case. And we can make that happen.
2: That's right. You've come to the right place.
3: Right now.
2: But But yeah, so feel free to text us in on 04-888-185-00. Make sure you tell us your name and what your goal is for 2024, and you'll go into the draw to potentially win a Faith FM mug. Awesome. And maybe next week on the show, we'll draw some names for the winners for that, and people can get some cool stuff.
3: Awesome. Cool.
2: We love giving away stuff here on Faith FM. And if people are interested in getting some more freebies from our previous shows, Alicia, what's the best way to do that?
3: The best way to do that would be to head to our website, faithfm.com.au, and click on the programs and podcast tabs and click on conversations, or really any show that you may be interested in. And have a listen through, and a lot of our code words and our little prizes or giveaways that we have had over the past years are still active. Mm-hmm. So I would encourage them to head over and grab them.
2: Yeah, yeah, absolutely. Lots of cool stuff on the Conversations podcast library that is good to check out. You know, there's a really broad variety of stuff in there.
3: Yeah,
2: we try
3: yeah.
2: and make sure we just cover a bit
3: cover
2: of everything.
3: A whole bunch of things.
2: Yeah, things that'll appeal to all sorts of people. So yeah, make sure you go ahead and check that out. And one more time, if you're interested in entering the competition draw for a Faith FM mug, which will get sent to you for free, there's no postage or shipping or anything like that. We want you to text us your name and what your goal is for 2024 to the number 04-888-185-00. That is 04-888-185-00. And the reason why we want you to text this in is basically because it's that time of year, you know, January, where people have set their goals, their,
3: yes.
2: what are they called again? Like
3: resolutions.
2: Their resolutions, that right?
3: Yeah.
2: For 2024. And, you know, we're into the second week of January now. So, you know, people are probably in the real swing of things and trying to go, all right, here's what I wanted to do this yep. year. And
3: everyone's at quite a high. I feel like January is like the yep. peak of everyone's new year. New me, new everything kind of
2: yeah,
3: thing.
2: Yeah, yeah.
3: And then as the year go down, sometimes it might go the other way. But January, we're here now. So, yeah.
2: This is the month of the year when the gym is busiest and the park is the busiest.
3: Oh, and, yes, yes.
2: And, you know, like you go to the community art classes and they're the busiest. And
3: yes.
2: You name it, it's the busiest time of the year.
3: It is,
2: all
3: too.
2: All those sorts of self-improvement-y type things. So pro tip to any entrepreneurs out there, this is the good time to put your sales up for like all the self-improvement yeah. courses and blah, blah, blah. Now's the time to do it. And you know, I think for a lot of people around the world and here in Australia as well, a pretty common New Year's resolution, especially for Christians, is to read the Bible more.
3: Yes.
2: I don't know if you've ever made that sort of a resolution, but I know a few people, you know, talking to them at church last week,
3: yeah.
2: we kind of said, yeah, you know, this year I really want to read the Bible more. I want to make sure I dig into those stories. And so a lot of people, you know, this is the time of year where they start doing, all right, I'm going to read 2 or 3 chapters a day.
3: Yeah, yeah, yeah.
2: They've probably the best part of through Genesis by now, starting to hit Exodus. And, you know, it's a great part of the Bible. There's lots of interesting stuff going on. And, you know, and then as it gets closer to February, May, April, yep. March, April, I don't even know what's going on with the days of the year. That's when they start getting into like, oh, Leviticus and Deuteronomy and go, doing the hard yards now. But I think it's a cool thing that we do actually have, you know, this time of year, once a year, that we kind of stop and we actually consider, what is it that I want to do? What is it that I want to achieve? What are the goals I want to set? What do I want to do with my life?
3: Yeah, yeah.
2: Because we don't really do that in
3: at all
2: June.
3: Yeah, yeah.
2: You know, maybe you're one of those people who gets to end of financial year and you suddenly go, what do I want to do with my life? I get my tax return now, you know. But that's what we're going to be talking a little bit about here on Conversations today. New year, new you, maybe. It's a cool topic to talk about, and we want to dig into what the Bible says about, you know, some of these ideas of setting goals and how to be motivated. What do you do if you're a procrastinator?
3: That's a good one
2: as well. Because I don't know about you, but I'm a a real sucker for procrastinating.
3: That's me. And I always have this excuse, like, I work better under pressure anyway. Which I don't know if I do or I don't. It's just my excuse.
2: Maybe. All right, we're going to go to a song. We're going to hear Jaden Lavick with Wondrous Love. 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
1: That's right, you are back, and that is indeed the Faith FM text in number for Conversations. And make sure you got that one saved in your phone, because you know, all throughout the year, on every conversation show we have, we give away cool stuff. We love to hear your thoughts, and you know, we do our best to text back to you as well when we can. And especially today, because we are giving away some cool Faith FM mugs. You know, these are just the absolute favorite thing. I know whenever Robbie goes out to do some of our community connecting events, like to hang out with Faith FM listeners in different towns and cities around Australia, he often gives a few of these away, and then he gets people coming up to him and go, "Oh, do you have any more?" And he's like, "No, they're just for giveaways." And we're giving away some now. So, you know, here's your chance if you missed out on one of those or whatever it is, or if you just want to represent Faith FM, or you just want a cool mug. Yeah.
2: And they're great giveaways for yourself too, like gifts and stuff.
1: Yep.
2: I know I have a few at my house as well, and my in-laws have some that they've taken to work and stuff. So, yeah, it's good. It's a nice thing to have, and then it's a nice thing to just share around as well.
1: Mm. It's an interesting just conversation starter too. You know, I've had people over at my place before, and I have my Faith FM mug when I'm having a like a peppermint tea. That's what I've got there at that moment.
2: Yeah.
1: And someone will be over visiting, and they're looking and go, "Oh, Faith FM, what's that?"
2: That's nice.
1: Well, let me tell you. So if you are interested in getting one of these cool Faith FM mugs, it's completely free. There's no cost. There's no postage charge. You can go into a draw to win one, because that's what we're doing for our giveaway today on Conversations. Now, this draw is running between today, which is the 10th of January, 2024. Sounds weird saying 2024, but
2: it does, doesn't
1: still
2: it?
1: Getting used to it. And it's going to run through till the 16th. So that is today, Wednesday, the 10th of January, through till Tuesday, the 16th. And then on the 17th, which will be our next conversation show, is when we're going to give a few away.
2: Okay, perfect.
1: So if you are listening to this program outside of those dates, unfortunately, you will have missed out on your opportunity to win a Faith FM mug. But, you know, maybe if the live listeners really vibe with it and we get to give away a few, maybe we'll do another one.
2: Maybe, that'll be cool.
1: So no pressure, live listeners, to text in and try and claim yours. But yeah, if you're interested, what we want you to do is text your name and your goal for 2024 to the conversation show number, which is 0488 185 00. So that's your name and what your goal is for 2024 to our show number 0488 185 00. Now, Alicia, you mentioned to me during that song break that there's already been a few people who've texted and entered the draw.
2: And just to name a few, so Sarah and another person, Gerard, their goal was both to grow closer to God. Nice. David says that he is working towards his goal in the spirit of long suffering, so being a bit more patient this year. And I think that's an awesome goal to have. And I remember we were talking about this last week as well at the church that we were at in Sydney with all the youth.
1: Yep.
2: And that was sort of the main theme around everyone's goals as well, either getting closer to God, reading the Bible a bit more, getting to know God a bit more. So, yeah, it's awesome to see.
1: Mm. I really like that goal of trying to be more patient. I think that's a really respectable goal to have, because it's a tough thing to do.
2: I think
1: we live in a world where patience doesn't really seem to be something that's rewarded. It's kind of like, no, you just got to get out there and grind. And if anyone's trying to get in the way of what you want to do, you just got to push them out the way.
2: And it's really not really something that people are after or are wanting anyway as well in this world, just to be a bit more patient.
1: Yeah. But I think when you actually stop and consider it, you know, patience is one of the fruits of the Holy Spirit.
2: Mm.
1: You know, Jesus talks about this in the New Testament. I'll bring up the particular verse later. But patience, you know, you might look at it and go, "Oh, well, what do you actually get from being patient?"
2: Mm.
1: Right? You know, why would I bother? You know, it doesn't earn me more money or anything like that.
2: Yeah.
1: But I think patience is one of those things that really helps when it comes to developing relationships.
2: Oh, yeah, for sure.
1: You know, if you're not patient in a relationship, you're just going to offend people and bulldoze them and be rude to them and make them angry and et cetera, et cetera. And it's, I've always found it so fascinating that, you know, years ago, I'll tell you a little story. Years ago, I used to not be a particularly patient person.
2: Okay.
1: And I was just like, no, I don't have time for this. I'll just, you know, I want to do my own thing and I'll get stuff done. And it, you know, it wasn't great for most of the relationships I had. And it got to the point where I was like, I actually had to stop and consider. I'm like, you know, reading the Bible and reading the fruit about the fruits of the Holy Spirit, right? Love, joy, peace, patience, kindness, goodness, gentleness, self-control. For a lot of those, you can look at yourself and go, oh, yeah, I'm fine.
2: Yeah.
1: But in terms of patience, I was like, what does it actually mean to be patient? What does that look like? And I kind of felt drawn to this idea that sometimes patience actually means shutting up.
2: Yeah.
1: You know, when you're having a conversation with someone, you don't speak over them. You actually give them the time to share what it is they're thinking about or talking about or going through. And it actually blew me away, just kind of like how phenomenal the difference was in the friendships you could have with people when your goal in having a conversation was not to talk, to push your ideas out, even if they're really good ideas. Right?
2: Yeah, yeah.
1: And I think that's sometimes where we get stuck. It's like, oh, I've got to say this because it's such a good thing and it's going to solve their problem. And
2: they need to hear it now.
1: Yeah, I've got it all figured out. Whereas sometimes it's actually just going, no, I'm gonna let you speak. I want to hear what you have to say. And even if I think I've got something good to say and even if I know more or know better or I've got a story to share as well, or it's like, okay, I'll wait.
2: Yeah, you know? Yeah.
1: And people just feel so loved and respected when you're willing to do that.
2: You're able to do that, yeah.
1: Just to hear them out and not thrash your way in and push over the top. And so, you know, I've talked to a lot of people over the years basically about this sort of thing, you know, like mates who've been in relationships where they might struggle or whatever. And it's like, you know, do you take the time to listen?
2: Yeah, yeah.
1: Or is your goal to make your voice heard? Sure, there's a time and a place for, you know, needing to actually stand up and make yourself heard. But a lot of the time that can cause issues if that's the only play in the book you have.
2: Yeah, yeah, for sure.
1: Patience, just being willing to wait and to give someone space and time and all that sort of thing can be an enormously good thing in a relationship. So anyway, I don't know if you found
2: that. It's so hard to do. Like, I think I'm probably one of the most impatient, just thinking about how you were describing what it would mean to be patient.
1: Yep.
2: And I think I'm one of those that I need my voice to be heard like straight away.
1: Yep.
2: Otherwise, I'm just like, what's the point? Especially like in the relationship that I'm in now. I find that Austin, he's the more patient one, and I'm the more, I'm still learning, you know, how to be patient.
1: Sure, sure.
2: And sometimes, like, when he's having a conversation with someone else and I'm just like, why are you letting them talk? Just tell them, you know, just tell them what you were telling me. But he could just sit there for hours and just let someone either vent or explain or talk about something.
1: Yep.
2: And then when they're finished, then he'll come in and, you know, say what he has to say. And I think that's something that I'm still learning as well. So I think I'm a bit like David in this year, trying to be a bit more patient.
1: Okay.
2: It's funny because one of my goals this year was actually to be more open to opportunities that God gives us to share about him.
1: Yep.
2: And then because I think I'm very closed off sometimes and I'm like, I don't want to do that, or I don't want to, talk about this, or I don't want to help this person, or like I get really introverted, I think, and just being able to, be open in that space.

0: Yeah, I like that. And I think, you know, with what you were saying about Austin and, you know, just being willing to listen to people, it's interesting because that's actually a technique that a lot of really good counselors will use. You know, you obviously you know when to ask good questions and that sort of thing.
1: Yeah, yeah.
0: But a lot of the time when people go to a counselor and they just need to talk and actually talk things out because they've never taken the time to actually get it out, if you know what I mean.
1: I got you, yeah.
0: And in trying to explain how you feel and to explain like an experience or explain a relationship, it actually gives you the opportunity to think more about it, to actually figure out what's going on, to figure out, you know, did I say something wrong or are there some boundaries that are being broken or does this person have different values or expectations? So a good counselor a lot of the time is not going to be speaking over you and saying, oh, well, have you thought about this? Well, you should do this. You know, you must do this. Here's the checklist.
1: Yeah, yeah, yeah.
0: They'll give you space to actually kind of think things through. And it reminds me of a scene from, what is it? The Johnny Depp version of Charlie and the Chocolate Factory, where he's sitting there and he's got one of those little Oompa Loompas sitting on a couch next to him. And he's thinking through, he's like, how could this be? What was the problem? What did I do wrong? Maybe it's this. Oh, I guess, well, if it might be that, maybe then I should do this.
1: Yeah, yeah.
0: And then he turns to the guy who's the counselor who said nothing at all and he goes, you're very good. And the guy just like nods at him. That's one of my favorite scenes from that whole film because it really exemplifies, you know, something that a good counselor can do.
1: Yeah, yeah.
0: They just give you the space to actually work through the issue and they'll, you know, guide you where it's appropriate and that sort of thing. So, you know, maybe this can be a cue to someone who's listening that, you know, 2024 could be a year that you do actually reach out to a counselor and say, hey, you know, I've got some of these things that are dragging me down.
1: Yeah, yeah.
0: That I'm not happy about and that I want to change because I'm sick of being angry or sick of being impatient or feeling bitter or like I can't forgive someone.
1: Yeah, yeah.
0: You know, because it's actually okay to reach out and say, hey, I need a bit of help doing this because I can't figure it out.
1: Yeah, for sure. And it's okay to have those feelings or to sort of feel that way. And it's just being able to get that help or like, you know, how you were saying, talking to someone so that you no longer feel that way because we don't want our listeners feeling, you know, like that 24/7 just for the rest of
0: Definitely, especially
1: for this new year. So,
0: Yep, 100%. So you could make 2024 the year where you deal with some old issues. Nothing wrong with that. Okay, we're going to go to a song. We're going to hear The Lower Lights with I Hear a Call. You're listening to Conversations here on Faith FM on January 10, 2024. The first show of the new year. And whether you're listening live or listening to a replay, we're stoked that you're here with us. We'll see you back after this song.

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1: That's right. Welcome back. You are here with us on Conversations. If you're listening live, it is 2:38 p.m. on January the 10th of 2024, which is a day yeah. to be living in. I'm happy to be.
2: You should cue our sound effect.
1: For what?
2: For that 2024. I think when you say that, have a round of applause because it's a new year.
1: Oh, okay.
2: And it's a good, it's a celebration. Shall
1: we? Okay, sure. Yes. We can
2: Let's
1: do it again.
2: Just so people can see we've figured
1: January
2: out.
1: January 10, 2024. I feel so cheesy. You know? Someone order me a cheese pizza pronto. Yeah. Now I've forgotten what I was talking about.
2: Sorry,
1: anyway, it doesn't matter.
2: I just wanted to hear that.
1: That song you just heard there was The Lower Lights with I Hear a Call. Pretty cool song. And here on Conversations, because it's the new year, because we're into 2024, we're talking about the same thing that everybody talks about in January and the start of the new year.
2: Yes.
1: New Year's resolutions mm-hmm. and that sort of thing. Because New Year's resolutions, we don't do resolutions all that much,
2: ever
1: during life. So maybe sometimes when we get to a birthday and we're like, oh, I just turned 30 or something. What do I do now? Yeah.
2: What are my goals for? Yeah.
1: Apart from that, you're just like, no, you're just cruising on with life, doing your thing. And a lot of people don't really think about what is it I actually want to get done in the next year or achieve for? What's my goal or purpose or whatever it might be?
2: Yeah.
1: You know, for me, there was a couple of different sort of New Year's resolution-y type things that I had for this year.
2: Oh, yeah.
1: One was to, you know, I think I've told you before, I enjoy making different types of like vinegars and fermented things.
2: Oh, yes, yes.
1: So I wanted to try, as my goal for this year, to try making 5 different new types of vinegar.
2: Oh, wow.
1: Yep. So last year I'd done, you know, like a red wine, like a grape vinegar type thing.
2: Yeah.
1: And I did a fig vinegar, which was quite interesting.
2: So you make it?
1: Yeah.
2: Oh,
1: just at home.
2: Gotcha.
1: Yeah, it's pretty fun. And they come out. Look, I'll let you in on the secret.
2: Okay.
1: Once you've made your own vinegar, which is super easy to do, by the way, you'll never go back to having like vinegar from the shops.
2: Wow.
1: Because it just tastes so much better.
2: Yeah.
1: Like shop vinegar to me just tastes like sour water now.
2: Oh, okay. Yeah.
1: Whatever that means. Whereas like vinegar you make yourself is like, it has a beautiful smell. It's not like acidic. It's
2: Gotcha.
1: It really retains the nice sweet flavor of the fruit. Whereas, you know, shop vinegar just tends to be really sour and bitey and can sting your tongue, rot your teeth, all that sort of thing.
2: Oh, wow.
1: So, yeah, once you try making it and you have it yourself, you're like, oh, this is so much better.
2: Yeah.
1: But anyway, so last year, I made some with figs and I made some with grapes. And this year, I'm going to try making some with blackberries because we've got a big blackberry bush down the back of where we live.
2: Yep.
1: So I'm actually going to go home this afternoon, pick a bunch of blackberries and start making some. And then I haven't actually planned which specific things to do for the next 4 fruit, but I've got some pears at home. Like there's a pear tree out in the public area, so I picked a bunch of pears.
2: Oh, nice.
1: And I'm trying to think of what I might do for the other ones. I guess it'll just depend on what nice fruit I can get.
2: Oh, yes.
1: Maybe do like a cherry vinegar could be interesting.
2: So you can make vinegar from pretty much anything.
1: So what I found is the only fruit that you probably don't want to try doing it with is citrus.
2: Okay.
1: Because citrus doesn't have the right type of sugar.
2: Oh, gotcha.
1: And it just turns into this weird kind of bitter,

0: sour, not very nice tasting thing.
1: Yeah.
0: It's the same reason people don't make, you know, I'm sure you may have seen throughout the years, you can find ciders and beers and stuff that are made from, you know, blueberries or pears or raspberries or that sort of thing. But you'll never see any of those things that are made from lemon or orange or lime or something like that. It's just the wrong type of sugar. But anyway, so yeah, so that's one of my goals.
1: Nice.
0: To just try, you know, taking something that I already do and just do it a bit more with some new things that I haven't tried before.
1: Yes, yep.
0: And the reason I actually chose that as one of my goals is because my other goal is very much linked into it. And my other goal is a much broader one.
1: Okay.
0: And it's to not procrastinate.
1: Gotcha.
0: Now, I don't know about you, but I can be a real sucker for procrastination.
1: Oh, yeah. I'm guilty.
0: Yeah.
1: I'm very bad. I'm like to the point where I need to do something maybe the day, like the next day, and I've known about it for about a week or something.
0: Yep.
1: That's me.
0: I found that when I was studying as well. I'd often just be like, you can wait. And I mean, to be fair, you know, it's a bit different like with study, because for me, I'd always go, well, I haven't had the time to fully think about things and to really research it and everything till pretty much the last minute. And that's when my brain actually puts all the links together and that sort of thing. And then it's really easy to sit down and be like, oh, yeah, this is how it all connects together and write my essay or whatever. But I do know, like, with a lot of stuff, if I don't actually set myself a deadline, especially when it comes to hobby-type things.
1: Oh, okay.
0: You know, so for making vinegars or something like that.
1: Yeah, yeah.
0: If I don't say to myself, okay, tonight,
1: hell
0: or high water type thing, I need to go and pick some blackberries.
1: Yeah.
0: And I need to go out and squish them up and then put them in the jar and get them started. If I don't set myself, like, a strict kind of deadline to it, I probably won't do it. Because it'll be like, oh, well, you know, I've got other stuff to do and I guess I could do that tomorrow and blah, blah, blah. And then tomorrow comes and it's the same thing again. It's like, well, you know, there's other stuff I need to get done. And, oh, well, you know, like it could wait yesterday, it could probably wait today. Yeah.
1: Don't need it right now. And then, I gotcha.
0: And you keep floating on down the river of coming to the next year and going,
1: still haven't done
0: it last year.
1: And that's not where we want to be at the end of this year.
0: That is not where we want to be at the end of this year. I was going to mention one more time. For those people who are texting in to potentially win a Faith FM mug, like with your goals and that sort of thing, is there anybody else who has a similar sort of goal and saying, you know, actually my goal for this year is probably not that different to what it was last year. Didn't do it.
1: Try again this year.
0: Yeah, so I'm going to try again this year.
1: Yeah.
0: I'd be curious to know if it's just me or if there are other people who are like, yeah, actually, you know, this year I'd like to not procrastinate on those things.
1: Yeah, yeah. I think one of my goals I have so many goals at the beginning of every year.
0: Yep.
1: I think I managed to do like one or two out of like 10 that I set myself. I want to read more books this year.
0: Ah, okay.
1: Because I probably read one book last year.
0: Mm-hmm.
1: The whole year, read one book.
0: Okay.
1: And then this year, I was just thinking, like, because I think I am addicted to my phone.
0: Mm-hmm.
1: Like, I could just scroll for hours.
0: Yeah.
1: And I want to do less of that. And just
0: doom scrolling.
1: Yes.
0: Yeah.
1: That's me. And I want to do less of that and just read more books.
0: That's
1: I don't know what kind of books yet or like where to start, but there's this app that I'm going to download that like helps you with what books are good for like the first five books you should read for 2024 type thing. So I don't have like a niche that I'm sort of looking for. I just want to read more.
0: Okay.
1: And see, that's like one of my goals.
0: Okay. I like that because I read heaps of books. Like every year I'll read stacks.
1: Too much. You read a lot of books.
0: That's why there's so much random stuff going on in my head. But one of the like the cool things I learned about books, you know, back when I was a kid, I read the first book in this series that I'd picked up from the library. And I read it and I was like, oh, don't really know if I like this.
1: Mm.
0: I don't really like the main character. you know, it's written in a way that I don't really like. It's in first-person perspective, which I don't really like. But I've already read the first chapter, so I guess I should keep going. And then I finished reading that book, and I was like, oh, I guess I've read the first book, so I should probably read the next one in the series. And I was putting myself through this horrible ordeal of reading a book I didn't like and then a whole series I didn't like because I felt like, oh, I guess I've already put the time into it. I should probably just keep going.
1: Yeah.
0: And I think more so than pretty much any other area in our lives, when it comes to books, we have this sunken cost fallacy is what it's called. We go, well, you know, because I've already put time into it, I guess I should keep doing it.
1: Oh, gotcha. Yep.
0: And when it comes to books, that's not actually true. If you pick it up and you start reading it and you go, oh, I don't really like this, it's okay to actually go, all right, I'm happy to put this
1: one
0: aside
1: read that one.
0: And start something else.
1: Yeah.
0: Because there's pretty much an infinite amount of books available in the world to read.
1: Yeah.
0: And so the motto that I learnt when it came to these things is it said that you should start reading heaps of books, but you should finish reading just a few books.
1: Oh, okay.
0: Yeah. To get rid of that kind of guilt factor of going, oh, no, if I pick it up and even if I don't like it, then I have to read the whole thing. It's like, no, you know, pick it up, read the first chapter. If you definitely don't like it, go, oh, whatever, next book.
1: If
0: you read the first chapter, not sure, okay, well, I'll try another chapter. And if it gets better, well, yeah, I can keep going. But if it doesn't, I don't have to feel obligated
1: to finish the whole book just because.
0: That's right. There's no one standing there with like a stick behind you and like, you've started it. Got to keep going. It's not like being at school where it's like, I have to read this book because it's on the text list type thing.
1: Yeah.
0: It's actually okay to go, if I don't like this, I don't have to read it.
1: Yeah.
0: Same with, I know we talk about the news all the time here on Conversations, but the same thing. If you turn on the TV and you turn to the news and it's just full of doom and gloom stories about stuff that you don't really like and you can't really do much about anyway, it's okay to turn the TV off.
1: Yes, yes.
0: You don't have to watch the news if it's stuff that you don't really like anyway.
1: That's great. That's a great tip. Mm. I'm going to remember that when I go book hunting.
0: Okay, cool.
1: Also, see, because I would have been the opposite. I would have been like, I've already started this book. Now I just have to finish it.
0: Yep.
1: I would have been like that kind of reader. Then I would have just not read any more books.
0: Yeah.
1: I think I would have just been put off the whole thing.
0: Yeah, because you feel like, what if I pick up the next book and it sucks as well? Oh, no.
1: Yeah.
0: And I'm going to waste so much time, but I have to do it and... I don't know what. Maybe we need to come up with a term for this, like guilty reading or guilt reading or
1: guilt
0: something
1: reading,
0: like that.
1: Yeah, I think that's.
0: I don't know.
1: That's a new conversation term.
0: Guilt reading. Yeah, that's a funny one. We are talking a bit on Conversations today about New Year's resolutions and all that sort of thing, and we briefly broached the topic of procrastination and motivation. And those are a couple of things that when we come back after this next song break, I want to dig into the Bible a little bit and actually see, what does the Bible say about these things?
1: Mm.
0: If we're dealing with them today, people thousands of years dealt with these same problems
1: similar
0: as well.
1: Things, yep.
0: If I procrastinate, there was probably a Bradley or Brad Hemovich or something back in Israel who was also going, maybe I should clean the boat, but I can't really be bothered.
1: Yeah.
0: So what does the Bible teach us about motivation and procrastination and all that sort of thing and how we can deal with it? That's what we're going to be looking at after this next song break. So now we are going to hear James David Carter with Everlasting God. I hope you're enjoying listening to Conversations today. Feel free to join the conversation at any time by texting in on 04 888 185 00.

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1: That's right. Welcome back. You are indeed on Conversations with Brad and Alicia today. If you are listening live, it is Wednesday, the 10th of January at 2:56 p.m., which means we've still got a decent bit of time together this afternoon, which I'm pretty happy about. Hey, if you're keen on entering the giveaway draw for a Faith FM mug, these mugs are really cool. Every time we give them out, people are stoked to get them and share them and show them and drink from them, obviously. The most important thing. We're doing a bit of a prize draw today here on Conversations because it is, you know, it's the first show of the year. We ought to do something cool.
2: Yeah.
1: So if you're interested in winning a Faith FM mug, all you need to do is text us your name and your goal for 2024 to our show number, which is 0488 185 00. So one more time, text us your name and your goal for 2024 to our show number 0488 185 00, and you'll go into the draw, which we will be doing on live on the show next week on January the 17th. So if anybody happens to be listening to a podcast or a delayed show, unfortunately, if you haven't had the chance to text in between those two dates, so today, January the 10th, and next week's show, so get your text in by January 16, Tuesday, that's when the prize draw is running. But, you know, maybe if lots of people like this sort of thing, we can give away some more mugs later in the year.
2: Hopefully. That'd be awesome.
1: Have we had any more entries so far?
2: We do. Scott messaged us just before the song break that we went to, and he said his goal is to focus on God's purpose for my life and church outreach.
1: I like that.
2: Yeah.
1: That's really cool. That reminds me of there's a verse in Proverbs that I was actually going to look at, because what I wanted to touch on briefly today is what the Bible says about procrastination. Because that's a real killer when it comes to, you know, you set yourself a goal or a purpose or whatever. And you just kind of go, well, you know, I could probably do it, but maybe I'll just hang off. Because if I start it, then I have to be committed to it. And that seems like a lot of work. I don't know. Maybe you can wait till tomorrow. You know, that's a really common way of dealing with things
2: for sure.
1: So many people around the entire world throughout all of history, I'd imagine.
2: Oh, yeah, for sure.
1: Just to put things off until they can't possibly be put off anymore, and then stress like crazy and be mad and upset and angry because stop distracting me while I have to get this really important thing done. One of the coolest things that the Bible actually says about this whole idea, and it's a warning against procrastination, but it's also like a fantastic motivation thing, is in the book of Colossians. So, Alicia, if you want to look this up, because I think you'll like this one as well. When I read it, I was like, oh, snap, this is the perfect thing to just, you know, staple to my forehead type thing. And
2: yeah.
1: You're like, oh. Colossians chapter 3, verse 23.
2: Cool. And it says, Colossians chapter 3, verse 23, and whatever you do, do it heartily, as to the Lord and not to man.
1: Yep. So a slightly different translation to that one says, whatever you do, work at it with all your heart, as if you were working for the Lord and not for humans.
2: Yep.
1: And I read that and I was like, huh. So when I'm sitting there being unmotivated and I'm like, maybe I should just put it off or whatever.
2: Yeah.
1: Paul is saying here, well, you know, maybe you should take the perspective that, you know, whatever you're doing, when you're putting off making your blackberry vinegar, think about, well, what if I was working for God and doing this? I'm not just doing it for myself or so I can sell it and make some money or something like that.
2: Yeah.
1: What if I'm doing this for God and God's going to use it to create an opportunity where, you know, I'm talking to someone on the street and I start talking about making vinegar with blackberries and they go, oh, that sounds really cool. How do you do that? Oh, come over. I'll show you. And you build that relationship and have those conversations and then you can connect them to Jesus. And, and they can't have a relationship with him. You know, there's all these different opportunities that could potentially exist if we take the first step, right?
2: Yeah.
1: And, you know, and I think this idea of saying, well, in everything I do, why don't I treat it as if I'm doing it for God?
2: Mm, yes.
1: Because then God is part of it. And then he can also step in and, you know, create opportunities and bring about cool things from it. What's the Bible verse that talks about, you know, if you give your plans to the Lord, he makes them straight?
2: I think that's in Proverbs.
1: I'll have to find it. But I think it's that same sort of idea.
2: Yep.
1: It's that when we offer God, you know, even the small things that we do in our life. You know, I remember years ago, my wife and I, we were looking to buy some new couches for our house.
2: Okay.
1: And, you know, we're looking around all of these different places, you know, like your Fantastic Furniture and Amart and Plush and Harvey Norman and, you know, all the other 50 yes. billion furniture shops yeah. that you have. And just going, oh, there's so many things and there's so many different. This one has a 10-year warranty, but this one's really nice, but that one's really expensive. This one comes in these colors. Do we want timber? Oh, no.
2: Yeah.
1: Just so many things. And eventually we kind of stopped and paused and said, maybe we should pray about it.
2: Mm.
1: Yeah, you know, like have God in on this conversation
2: yeah,
1: as well.
2: Yeah.
1: And I remember we prayed about it and said, hey, God, you know, like, we're looking for new couches for our house, but we'd love you to be a part of this decision as well.
2: Yeah.
1: Because, you know, ultimately, and ultimately, like, what kind of came to mind is that, oh, yeah, you know, God really is actually a part of this, because whenever we invite someone over to our house, you know, they'll be there with us sitting on our couches as we talk to them, build relationships with them, talk about Jesus, whatever it might be. So it's actually a decision that, yeah, it would be cool for God to be part of that.
2: Mm.
1: And I remember sharing that at a Sabbath school group at a church one day, and someone else came up to me afterwards and they said, you know, I've always tried to figure out what it means. You know, this idea of having like a personal ongoing relationship with Jesus in every part of your life. What does that mean? And when you guys talked about, oh, you know, you're trying to buy a new couch and you prayed about it and asked God to have a role in it. And she was like, I think I get it.
2: Yes.
1: And yeah, and it's funny because like in sharing that story, we weren't trying to say, yeah, look how cool we are. We're the best.
2: Yeah.
1: It was like, yeah, you know, you can actually invite God to be part of everything you do.
2: Yeah.
1: And when you do, he will create opportunities to use your whatever you offer to him to bless other people, which I think is awesome.
2: That's awesome. And that's cool how you said that, because it's like sometimes we have decisions that we need to make that we don't think God would want to be a part of, or that we don't like buying a couch, for example, or it could be like looking for, I don't know, a car or house or, you know, those kind of things.
1: Yep.
2: Quite often we just think it's just our job, or it's just up to me to decide these kinds of things. But like you were saying, I think when you invited God into that sort of decision making, you sort of made him like a real person in your life, or you know, I think that's an awesome story, and it's a good reminder for us to include him in those kinds of things as well, and sort of see what he can do, you know, for us.
1: Well, I mean, the irony of it in a sense, right, is like, you know, we know from the Bible that Jesus was a builder and a carpenter. It's like, hey, you know, we're thinking about buying a thing that you would probably know pretty intimately. You know, what do you reckon? So, you know, I guess it's that sort of thing, right? Sometimes we view God as being kind of distant and impersonal and not really able to connect or relate. But Jesus was a human being. He ate food. Like, so when we invite, you know, people over to eat food, it's actually okay to pray, hey, Lord, you know, what sort of food would be
2: good? What should we get?
1: You know about food. You literally created it. You've eaten it as well.
2: Yep.
1: you know about this stuff. It's actually okay to invite Jesus to be part of every part of your life.
2: Yeah. We sort of started doing that with, like, the clothes when we go shopping or stuff, the clothes that we buy. I think it was a sermon that Randy Skeet was saying, and it's like, with those kind of decisions, you just ask God, is this the top that you want me to get? Or do you think this, what does this say about my relationship with you? You know,
1: if, that's cool.
2: If someone else sees me wearing this, what does that say about my relationship with him? So we've sort of, you know, started to try and have that kind of way of thinking as well.
1: Yeah, I like that. So yeah, so that verse from Colossians 3:23, whatever you do, work at it with all your heart as if you were working for God and not for others. I think that, for me, awesome. That's like a really good way to actually shift your focus from procrastinating, putting things off, to actually going, well, no, you know, if I'm doing this for God, I want to do it right away because God's so awesome that, you know, he loves being a part of our lives and he wants us to experience the blessings of these things.
2: Yeah, so. and it sort of gives whatever you're doing a bit more purpose as well if you're thinking that way. So you're not just doing it just to do it.
1: Yep.
2: And you sort of think of the reward that will come sort of when he comes again.
1: Mm.
2: And yeah, I think it's just such a beautiful way to think.
1: Yeah. If you'd like to, let's crack open Proverbs, because there's a couple of Proverbs in here that we can touch on about that are very much, I think, related to these ideas of procrastination. Yep. So if you want to go to Proverbs chapter 12, and we've got a couple, like maybe a minute or so before we go to the next song, so we'll probably just touch on the first one here. So Proverbs 12 and verse 24.
2: Yep, and it reads, work hard and become a leader, be lazy and become a slave.
1: Hmm, that's an interesting one, right? Now, slavery back in the day was less about, you know, some military captive or something like that. But it was somebody who sold themselves basically to be a servant to somebody else because they didn't have the money to feed themselves or whatever it would be.
2: Oh, I gotcha.
1: So you would sell yourself, like I could sell myself to be your servant. And it means that I would, you know, basically do whatever you wanted me to do, look after your house, feed your animals, look after your kids, whatever it might be. And you would, you know, the obligation you would have, you wouldn't necessarily need to pay me, but it would be like you'd provide food and a bed and that sort of thing.
2: Oh, I got you.
1: And, you know, the point of what Solomon's saying here is, well, you know, if you work hard, you will be a leader. And if you choose to procrastinate and not, then you're not going to end up in the best situation.
2: Yep.
1: Kind of where it is. We're going to go to a song now. We're going to hear Melissa Otto with Goodbye Old Man. And you're listening to Conversations here on Faith FM. We'll be back after this song for our last talk segment. See you soon.

0: That right there was Melissa Otto with Goodbye Old Man from her album Open. You know, actually, when I was growing up and I was at school, Melissa Otto would often be a prac teacher or a casual teacher at our school. And I remember when I was in primary school, we used to go off to our swimming lessons at the local pool.
1: Yeah.
0: And she'd be there with us. And I always remember sitting on the bus seat next to her and singing random songs.
1: So, oh, wow.
0: Yeah, it's always,
1: oh, that's awesome.
0: It's very nice. So whenever I hear some of her songs here on Faith FM on the radio, it's just like, oh, this
1: takes
0: is nice.
1: You back a bit.
0: Takes me back. Long time ago now. But yeah, shout out to Melissa and her husband, Jason, and the whole Otto and Heinz family. We love you guys. You are awesome. And today on Conversations, we've been having a chat about this whole idea of, you know, New Year's resolutions, you know, as they say, a new year, a new you. But we're also talking about things like motivation and procrastination and resolutions, goals, all those sorts of things. And yeah, shout out to anybody so far who's texted in to enter the draw for a giveaway for a Faith FM mug. We've been asking you what your goal for 2024 is. And, you know, if you text that in with your name, you can potentially win a Faith FM mug. We're going to do a draw on the show next week, which will be Wednesday, the 17th of January.
1: Mm-hmm.
0: So, yeah, thanks to everyone who's texted in. It's been interesting seeing, you know, these kinds of trends in people's goals. Like a lot of it is, you know, wanting to have a stronger relationship with Jesus, which I think is really cool.
1: Yeah.
0: And, you know, the flip side of that is some of the other goals are saying, oh, you know, I want to be able to share Jesus with other people better.
1: Yeah.
0: And it's kind of like, well, you know, one flows into the other.
1: Yeah.
0: When you have that closer relationship with Jesus, you want to tell other people about him. So, you know, there's no wrong way to approach it. So before the break, we talked a little bit about procrastination. And we brought up Proverbs 12:24, which says, those who work hard will be leaders, while those who are sloths will become servants, which I think is a pretty foreboding one in a sense.
1: Yeah.
0: There's another one I would go to now, which is Proverbs 15, verse 19. This is an interesting one too.
1: Okay, Proverbs 15, verse 19, and it says, a lazy person's way is blocked with the briers, but the path of the upright is an open highway.
0: Mm, so like thorns, briars.
1: Oh, briars. Okay. Yeah.
0: So basically blackberries.
1: Oh, okay. Gotcha.
0: Yeah. So, you know, if you choose to, you know, we talked about this before, right? Like if you choose to procrastinate and just put things off, it's like when you suddenly actually have to get it done. It's really hard. It hurts. Yes. It's like trying to dig through a blackberry patch and getting spiked and scratched and you just end up grumpy on the other side and it wasn't a fun time or at all. Whereas if you choose to not procrastinate and you get started and you work diligently, you could take the metaphor of saying, well, the blackberries haven't had the chance to grow yet.
1: Oh, I gotcha.
0: You just kind of, you know, you're walking down a much easier path to achieve that sort of a goal.
1: Which is something that we all, you know, would want. Who wants to be in a path where it's not comfortable or not pleasant?
0: Yeah. It's like I remember when I was back at uni, it would always be like you'd get to November, which is like the month before it becomes summer.
1: Oh, yes.
0: And everyone's at the gym because, you got to get your beach body. Yeah. It's like
1: 2 more weeks I need.
0: Yeah, exactly. In 2 weeks, you know, I just need 2 weeks to do it. And, you know, obviously it doesn't really work like that.
1: Yeah, yeah.
0: And you get there, but you're not particularly happy because you've worked so hard and you haven't really achieved what you wanted to. And it does take that persistent, you know, disciplined. Like discipline, I think, in a sense, is the opposite of procrastination.
1: Oh, yeah, definitely.
0: Because discipline is just putting yourself into what you know is a good habit.
1: Yeah, yeah.
0: And just being persistent. And it's those smaller, disciplined, incremental steps that make the big difference over the long term rather than just the mad rush in the end.
1: Yeah.
0: I think that's a good one. There's also Proverbs 18, verse 9, I think is a good one. If you want to go there.
1: Yep, so Proverbs 18, verse 9, a lazy person is as bad as someone who destroys things.
0: Ooh.
1: That's a pretty good one.
0: Mm, that's a bit, it feels a bit biting, doesn't it?
1: Yeah. Yeah.
0: But I think it's somewhat true. You know, it can certainly destroy relationships.
1: Mm-hmm.
0: You know, I always remember some advice that a marriage counselor gave to me once, and he was talking about this idea of you can have a functional relationship,
1: yep,
0: with two people who both serve the other person as their priority, so put their partner first.
1: Yep.
0: You can have a sort of functional relationship between two people who just kind of put themselves first.
1: Okay.
0: It's not really a great one, but yep, it can work. But if you have a relationship where one person is putting themselves first and their partner's always putting them first as well, then yeah, that's not going to work at all. It's definitely just going to become abusive and manipulative and break down. And I think there's a measure of that in here. So like this idea that, you know, if you choose to be lazy, it's basically the same as being destructive.
1: Mm, yes.
0: You know, you're saying, well, I only care about myself and, you know, I don't care about the work that other people are doing. There is actually a real measure of selfishness in laziness, I suppose.
1: Oh, yeah, for sure.
0: And, you know, in saying that, I don't pretend to say I'm perfect and I'm not lazy or anything like that. There's definitely times when I am.
1: Yeah, yeah.
0: But I think it can be things like understanding, you know, from a Christian perspective, right, understanding what the basis for these things are can be a really great motivator to actually want to change them.
1: Oh, yeah, for sure.
0: You know, to actually understand that, you know, like being lazy or procrastinating or whatever can actually be really a selfish thing,
1: damaging,
0: like a really unloving, un-Christian thing.
1: Yep.
0: Can be a great motivator to actually say, well, no, I actually want to change that. Mm-hmm. I don't want to be like that.
1: Yep.
0: I want to get rid of that out of my life. I want to be more like what Jesus would do. Mm. And while Jesus could certainly be patient, I don't think he was lazy.
1: Oh, yeah, no, not at all.
0: Yeah. He would always... He had a very particular goal in mind, you know, saving humanity, a pretty great goal.
1: Yeah.
0: And he did what needed to be done to make it happen. So those are a couple of things I guess I wanted to touch on when it comes to, you know, like procrastination.
1: Mm.
0: The Bible doesn't actually say anything specific about procrastination. Yeah. Like there's no law that says, oh, thou shalt not procrastinate or anything like that. Maybe there's some stories or whatever, but there's definitely some words of wisdom in Proverbs, like we touched on there.
1: For sure. And what I've sort of liked with the verses that we've shared is they sort of share a common theme of being productive and not just being stagnant in everyday life.
0: Yep.
1: And it's sort of like we weren't created to just mope around and just be like, oh, you know, I'll do that the next day or the next day. You know, God sort of created us to be these awesome humans that contribute to society in a way that I know that he can do that through us. So it's a good reminder for us all. And I think the timing is perfect as we go into a new year and as things are at that peak of, you know, everyone wants to change their lives or improve their life in some way.
0: Yep.
1: It's a perfect timing.
0: Mm. And, you know, like there's quite a few different verses in the Bible, you know, because I want to talk about just briefly the flip side of procrastination when it comes to motivation.
1: Yeah.
0: You know, we talked about that verse from Colossians 3:23. We're saying, you know, whatever you do, like doesn't matter what it is, do it as if you're doing it for God and not for other people.
1: Yeah.
0: And I think that's, you know, the perfect motivator, really.
1: Oh, for sure.
0: You know, King of the universe who created everything, I have the opportunity to do something as if I'm doing it for him.
1: For him, yeah.
0: And he's happy that I want to do something for him and with him.
1: Yeah.
0: Like that's a great motivator.
1: That's huge, yeah.
0: I think that's a really cool one to remember. And equally, you know, maybe we can touch on Proverbs 3:5. You know, this is a pretty well-known verse that even people who aren't Christians, I'd say, probably would have heard of before.
1: Yep, and it says, trust in the Lord with all your heart. Do not depend on your own understanding.
0: You know, sometimes that can be the problem when it comes to things that we're trying to put off or delay or wait for. We're looking at it and going, oh, but I don't think it'll work.
1: Yeah, yeah.
0: You know, and if it doesn't work, then I've wasted then all my time and all my energy. And
1: we take it on ourselves.
0: Yeah. We're saying every part of this is my responsibility.
1: Yeah.
0: Blah, blah, blah. But in here it's saying, you know, actually trust in God with all of your heart.
1: Mm.
0: So you can, you say, hey, Lord, I've got these goals, but man, I need your help to do them.
1: Yeah.
0: Because I, you know, I know for myself, like, I can't get it done myself.
1: Yeah, yeah.
0: I'll get distracted and I'll have other things to do. And none of this is to say that sometimes not being able to be as disciplined or diligent with something is, how would you say, like it's all your own fault.
1: Totally,
0: you know,
1: yeah.
0: Sometimes life happens and there's certain things where it's like, okay, you know, I've got distracted because some other thing came up. I had to look after the kids on a day when I wasn't expecting it. I got into a car crash. Work's asked me to do some extra hours.
1: Yeah, yeah.
0: You know, I broke
1: lots
0: my foot.
1: Lots of different, yeah.
0: Yeah. But it's actually okay to go, oh, well, you know, instead of going, well, it's all over now.
1: Yeah.
0: I'm not doing that again, you know. You know, I think this verse for me at least reminds me to go, okay, no, if I've taken this goal and I've entrusted it to God, then, you know, just because I have a failure or whatever it might be, doesn't mean that's the end of things because, you know, God can help me through it.
1: Oh, yeah, definitely.
0: And can keep me going. So trusting in God with all your heart for your goals, and when you don't know even know how you can possibly achieve them, don't lean on your own understanding.
1: Yeah.
0: Just say, you know, pray to God and say, hey, Lord, I don't know how to do this, but I know you can help me.
1: Yeah, yeah.
0: And this ties in, I think, with, you know, what Jesus says in Matthew 19:26, where, like, he's aiming to do something and everybody's going, oh, how could this possibly happen? And his response is, well, yeah, you know, with human beings, this would be impossible. But with God, all things are possible.
1: Yeah.
0: So trusting in him for your goals, I think, really is a cool, important thing that you can do throughout 2024. Take the things that you want to do, whether it's growing closer to God, and say, hey, Lord, I'm going to need your help with this. Whether it's actually, you know, we don't want to laugh about the standard sort of resolutions either, when it's like, oh, you know, I want to lose weight, or I want to eat better, or I want to give up smoking or learn another language or whatever it is. Like, how cool is it when you, if you say, hey, God, you know, I want you to be a part of this. I really need your help to do it. And suddenly, you know, you're learning another language and an opportunity comes up to talk to somebody else who knows that
1: language.
0: And suddenly you can build that relationship. Suddenly you can reflect Jesus's love to them where they might not have experienced it before.
1: Yeah. Yep. That's the sort of beauty of it, making him real in our sort of everyday life. And I keep going back to your furniture experience, you know, and you're like, wait, why don't we just pray and ask God all these things? And I think that's such a cool way to approach this new year. It's whenever you get to a decision or like any goals that you may have, just stop and, you know, like you were saying, ask God to help you, or just say, hey, God, I don't know how to do this.
0: Yep.
1: Can you help me? Can you show me? Can, you know, and then just being open to the different opportunities and signs and things that he shows you during that time.
0: Yep. I really like that. So, yeah, so that's more or less been our conversation for today.
1: Yeah.
0: And hopefully it's been a good one to start off the year and just, you know, crack into this idea of, you know, for all these things that we want to do and want to achieve and want to change or improve or whatever it might be.
1: Yep.
0: The most important thing that you can actually do to improve the success of that is have Jesus be a part of it too.
1: Oh, for sure.
0: You know, because for every single person in the world and for everybody listening today, Jesus really wants to be a part of your life.
1: Part of your everyday life.
0: Exactly. And life with Jesus is so much better than anything else you can possibly think of. So, both Alicia and I think I can say, want to encourage you, if you don't know Jesus, he wants to get to know you. And all you need to do to get to know Jesus is take a moment to pause and say, you know, just pray. And prayer is not anything, you know, there's no particular ritual you have to go through.
1: Technical thing about prayer, yeah.
0: No boxes you have to tick. You just have to say, hey, Jesus, like, I want to get to know you.
1: Exactly.
0: Please show me how.
1: Just having a conversation with him. 100%. Just like how we have conversations here.
0: Yep.
1: You can have that same conversation.
0: Absolutely.
1: With Jesus.
0: Yep. And, you know, if you've said that little prayer, hey, feel free to reach out to us here at Faith of M, because that's what we're all about. We want to help you have a relationship with Jesus, grow close to him, experience the awesomeness that a life with him brings about.
1: Yeah, for sure.
0: So feel free to text in on 04-888-185-00 if you would like to get to know Jesus more, and we'll help you where we can along that journey.
1: Awesome, yeah.
0: And yeah, for everybody else who has been listening today, this is probably the last chance you're going to get today on the live show to potentially enter the draw for a Faith FM mug. It's going to be a brand new one. It's going to be completely free. Don't have to worry about postage or anything like that. All you need to do is text us your name and what your goal is for 2024 to our show number 04-888-808-31. That is 04-888-808-31, and you'll go into the draw to win an awesome Faith of M mug. And on the show next week, which is going to be Wednesday the 17th of January, we're going to do a bit of a draw and draw some names out of the hat, and we'll
1: give some mugs away.
0: Give some cool mugs away. Awesome. Well, thank you to everybody who's joined us here on Conversations today. It's been a lot of fun reading your comments and checking out some of your resolutions. And we hope you don't procrastinate this year.
1: Yeah.
0: And I'm going to need Alicia to kick my butt and make sure I don't procrastinate on my goals.
1: I'm sure you'll be fine this year.
0: Okay. Well, I give you permission to check in on me and say, Brad, have you made the vinegar yet?
1: Brad, have you done it yet?
0: And I'll ask you what you've been reading.
1: Awesome. Yeah, sounds good.
0: Cool. Thanks to everybody for joining in for Conversations, and we'll see you again same time next week.
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Sometimes we have to choose to remember the good things. So much of daily life is, as we say, taken for granted. We assume when we go to bed that our eyes will open in the morning. We don't worry whether the car will start in the morning. We live our seasons believing there will be enough sun and rain to grow the grass and water the trees. Nothing out of the ordinary here. But the Word of God urges us to actively remember that none of these things is guaranteed. Each is the Father's loving gift. When our happiness increases, His joy overflows. Bless the Lord, O my soul, the psalmist reminds himself, and do not forget all His benefits. Who forgives all your iniquity, who heals all your diseases, who redeems your life from the pit, who crowns you with steadfast love and mercy. It's easy to take even amazing things for granted, like forgiveness and healing and grace. And while He is no less God, whether we remember Him or forget His goodness, the choice to celebrate His consistent kindness opens the door to abundant living. God is both very great and very good. His power, His rulership, is matched with tenderness and vast affection for us. Take what He has granted. Choose gratitude. And stay in grace.

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5: What does activity for your spirit look like? Just like eating has a close relationship with physical activity, activity for your spirit links to what you feed your spirit. What inspirational material have you been reading or listening to? How does the story or inspirational statement relate to your life? Determine one practical thing you can do today to emulate or apply that inspiration in your own life. Here are some ideas. Analyze your thoughts. Replace negative thoughts with true perspectives. Be generous. What do you have that you could share with someone today? Plan a kindness surprise. How can you show kindness to someone today when they least expect it? Be complimentary. Find something positive that you appreciate about someone, then offer them a compliment. Watch them smile. Serve others. Cultivate altruism by engaging regularly with something that serves others without direct

G'day and thank you for listening. My name's Paul, I'm from Ballarat. And if you like the music you're hearing in the background, then may I give you an invitation to come to my website, which is www.animo, and I'll spell that for you, ANAMOE.com.au. Thought for today. Have you been taking any notice of what is happening in our country of Australia? Over the last few weeks and months, while down here in Victoria there is rain falling, at the same time up north, they are having drought and fire. And when you consider the plight of our farmers, you cannot help but wonder as to where it will all end. You know, as you take it all in, there is a question that I'm sure many people are considering. Where is God in all of this? Does he see when the animals are crying out their sounds of pain? Does he care? As time goes by, you cannot help but wonder as to where it will all end. And when you look at the pain in the eyes of the farmers, it all can become very, very sad. It has been so wonderful to see how the people have put in so much money for the farmers, and that others have gathered bales of hay for the area. But where does this leave God? I am reminded of promises that are found in the Bible. In 1 Peter chapter 5 and verse 7 I read, "Casting all your care upon him, for he careth for you." What a statement to make. We can cast all our care upon him. We can know that he will be there for us all, even though we may be going through pain. He cares. He cares. In the book of Psalms we have this promise. In Psalms 37 and verse 5 I read, "Commit thy way unto the Lord, and he shall bring it to pass." You know, as you take in the above two verses, there is one thing that you find in both. You must be willing to trust in him. You must be willing for him to be in charge. And really, how hard it can be at times for the Lord to be in charge. Are you willing to do that? Are you willing to trust him? Are you willing to give him a chance? I'm reminded of the following words also. In Psalms chapter 40 and verse 4 I read, "Blessed is that man that maketh the Lord his trust, and respecteth not the proud, nor as such turn aside to lies." The point is obvious that we need to trust the Lord. We need to be willing for him to do the leading, and for us to be willing to follow. I'm also reminded of the small prayer that is in the same chapter, Psalms chapter 40 and verse 11. "Withhold not thou thy tender mercies from me, O Lord. Let thy loving kindness and thy truth continually preserve me." How special those words are for today. The loving Lord who we worship is willing to bestow upon us his tender mercies and to give us the love of heaven. So let us today pray to our Father in heaven to do just that. Let us pray. Dear Father in heaven, we bow before you knowing that you see all the pain that we are going through at this time. You see the hurt of the farmers. You know the rain that they so badly need. So we pray that you will send the rain that is needed and that hope will be revived in the hearts of all. For in Jesus' name we say this prayer. Amen. Thank you for listening. And until next time, may you all be kept safe in his care.

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2: 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He conducted burial services, often under shell fire.
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3: Years ago, when I lived in Guam, I had a friend who used

to go to an annual healing service, believing that he would be healed of his blindness. Unfortunately, he was not. By the time I met him, he'd stopped attending those meetings. In Acts 3 verse 8, Peter heals a lame man, and we read that he, leaping up, stood and walked and entered the temple with them, praising God. Wouldn't it be wonderful if everyone in the world was healed? The interesting thing is that not everyone in the Bible was healed. In fact, it's usually only at key times that God chose to use healing miracles in abundance. Generally, across the expanse of the biblical canon, it was not always so. The great hope that believers have is that the Bible says a time is coming when the lame shall leap like a deer. All infirmities will be healed. There will be no more sorrow, no more pain or sickness. Life will again be enjoyed as the Creator intended. So hold fast. God's promise is not to heal everyone now, but to ultimately restore them on that great day of His return. I'm Pastor Daniel for Faith FM.

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1: Hello, and welcome to Stories from the Reformation with Suki. My name is Sukeshini Gunatilaka, and I am an author and researcher with a special focus on the Reformation. The Reformation transformed society, upended religious tradition, recast military strategy and economic policy, and changed European geopolitics. Few movements in history have had the kind of impact and reach that the Reformation has enjoyed. It was the pinnacle of the 16th century. On this show, we will delve into some of the most fascinating events of the Reformation and discover stories of people who stood for God, for truth, and for the Bible. And as we make this journey, you will also discover God's love for you. This is Stories from the Reformation with Suki on Faith FM. Stories from the Reformation with Suki, Episode 10, A Place of Greater Safety. In 1555, after her father, the King of Navarre, died, Jeanne d'Albret made a brave choice. Newly crowned as Queen of Navarre, she was one of the few women in history to have the honour of ruling suo jure in her own right. Now that her father, the charming and mercurial Henri of Navarre, was dead, Jeanne decided to finally allow herself a luxury she had long been denied: the simple joy of a free conscience. Shedding the pretense of being a loyal Romanist, Jeanne chose to follow her mother's footsteps and turn toward Protestantism. It was a daring move, one that carried significant political, economic, and military implications. Her nearest ally was France. Her mother, Margaret, had been the sister of the late King Francis I. Jeanne was related by blood to the French royal family, which gave her an immense political advantage. However, her French cousins were decidedly Romanist. If she embraced the Reformation, Jeanne risked severing familial ties and alienating her allies. Despite this, she took deliberate steps toward immersing herself in her mother's faith until she emerged fully convinced of the truth of salvation by faith in Jesus and the absolute authority of Scripture. By 1560, she took an even bolder step forward by summoning Theodore Beza to her court. Beza was a pillar of the Reformation, a resident of Geneva, which was a Protestant haven, and also a formidable theologian. Jeanne asked Beza to remain in Navarre and teach the gospel to her subjects. She also decided to take a final leap and publicly declare herself a Protestant monarch. By this time, Protestants were persecuted and mocked in France. They had pejoratively been named Huguenots, adding to the layer of contempt that already accompanied them. Despite the obvious risks, however, Jeanne decided the gospel was worth her reputation and even her crown. On Christmas Day 1560, instead of attending the traditional Catholic service, Jeanne instead attended a Protestant service with her ladies in waiting. After the service, she stood on the steps of the church while the bells rang, her presence there declaring the shift in her allegiance with resounding finality. Jeanne's public declaration drew the wrath of her husband, Antoine Bourbon. Antoine was King of Navarre juris auxoris, meaning he occupied that position by right of his wife. It would have been a difficult pill to swallow for any man in the early modern period, but especially for a man who was known as a French prince of the blood, which placed him in line to the French throne. Added to all that, Antoine was a proud man who considered himself a loyal son of the Roman Church. To find out, after the fact, that his wife had publicly declared herself a reformist without his knowledge or permission, riled him to no end. He threatened to have her confined, perhaps even take her children away from her. Jeanne survived the first nasty encounter with her husband, but was concerned enough to pack up her children and leave Navarre for a time, hiding in another one of her domains, the Principality of Bern. Not long after this, in 1562, war broke out between Catholic and Huguenot factions in France. Tensions had been bubbling between the new reformist movement and the Orthodox Roman Church since 1533. The animosity reached an inflection point in 1562 when the Duke of Guise, one of the most powerful noblemen in France, attacked a Huguenot congregation in Vassy while they were peacefully worshipping. The massacre sparked retaliation, which led to a violent uprising. The war sharpened the risks inherent in publicly declaring one's allegiance for or against the established Roman Church. Though Jeanne was Queen Regnant of Navarre, she was still a woman, physically weaker than many of her male counterparts and considered an easy target by most, especially her husband, who had by then gone to fight against the Protestant. Unfortunately, her husband died during a battle in Rouen. His death, however tragic, gave Jeanne a brief reprieve from the most immediate threat against her, and she felt safe enough to return home to Navarre with her children. Her relief, however, was short-lived when the Pope declared her a heretic, threatened to excommunicate her and seize her lands. Added to this were the increasing number of threats she frequently received from loyal Romanists in France and Spain, two major European powers that sandwiched her significantly smaller kingdom of Navarre. The increasing threats and her desire to safeguard her children compelled Jeanne to run again. Returning to the Principality of Bern, as she had done before, was not a viable option. She realized that she needed the benefit of a strong military ally to offer protection. She made the daring and risky decision to travel to La Rochelle, which at the time was a Huguenot stronghold, fortified and garrisoned with numerous battalions of Huguenot troops. To get to La Rochelle, Jeanne would have to travel cross-country through France, accompanied by a small retinue of men-at-arms. It was a foolhardy proposition, one that was likely to get her killed, especially given the terrible upheaval pulsing through France because of the wars of religion. Yet staying at home and doing nothing was not a safe option either. Ultimately, Jeanne decided to risk the journey. Gathering a group of 50 men-at-arms and her two children, she set out for La Rochelle, no doubt praying for divine protection all the way. The journey took 22 days. For 22 interminable days, Jeanne, her young children, and her small group of bodyguards were on the road, constantly fearing attack. But God provided for them in miraculous ways. As they travelled, they were continuously joined by Huguenot soldiers making their own way to La Rochelle. Soon Jeanne's small contingent swelled and grew, making travelling a less daunting and dangerous prospect. When they finally arrived at the gates of La Rochelle, bedraggled, exhausted, but triumphant, they were granted entry without argument. That journey taught Jeanne d'Albret a valuable lesson. She experienced the providential care of God when she chose to step out in faith, trusting him, following him, regardless of the costs. Yet Jeanne isn't the only powerful story of a Huguenot who risked everything to follow God. French Protestants were remarkably brave individuals who faced some of the harshest trauma in history, yet they prevailed, with their faith intact and with a determination to cling to the one thing that mattered most to them and every other Protestant in Europe at the time, religious liberty. By the late 1560s, the French religious war had reached a crescendo. The Huguenots had gained the upper hand under the leadership of Gaspard de Coligny, Lord Admiral of France, who was both an influential French nobleman and a devoted Huguenot. Coligny had embraced the Reformation while he was imprisoned in the late 1550s. When he returned home, he shared the truths of salvation by faith with his family, and soon his wife and children, as well as his brothers and mother, had embraced the Reformation. Desperate to broker peace, the Queen Mother of France, Marie de Medici, contacted Jeanne d'Albret with a proposition. She suggested that her daughter Marguerite de Valois, a royal princess of France and a strong Romanist, marry Jeanne's son and heir Henri of Navarre, a strong Protestant. Desperate for a reprieve from war, Jeanne and other Huguenot leaders agreed to the match. Arrangements were made for Henri to marry the king's sister in the summer of 1572. Not long before the wedding, unfortunately, Jeanne d'Albret died, sparking rumours that Marie de Medici had arranged for her to be poisoned. In the wake of Jeanne's death, her son Henri acceded the throne of Navarre and was determined to go ahead with his marriage to Marguerite de Valois. Wedding arrangements went ahead, as did a covert plot, most likely instigated by Marie de Medici, a strong and fervent Romanist, and facilitated by her son, King Charles IX. The wedding arrangements called for all the highest-ranking Huguenot officials and nobles to congregate in Paris, which at the time was a walled and gated city. The King of France himself offered to house them all at the Palace of the Louvre. The celebrations would be lavish, and numerous rounds of peace talks were slated to be held in the days leading up to the wedding. The king and his mother, in collusion with the Duke of Guise, had additional plans. They organized for the assassination of Gaspard de Coligny and the massacre of every Huguenot within the city. The long-awaited wedding was held in late August of 1572 on the steps of the Notre Dame Cathedral. According to some historians, Marguerite de Valois was livid at her mother and brother for forcing her to marry Henri of Navarre. First, because he was a Protestant and she was a Catholic. and second, because she was already in love with the Duke of Guise's son. The plot thickened considerably on the wedding day when the cardinal officiating the ceremony recited the wedding vows to Marguerite and asked her if she agreed to them. She stubbornly refused to respond. Irritated, her brother, the king, is said to have stepped forward, pushed her head forward in a nod of affirmation and barked out, "She agrees, proceed." It was not the most auspicious way to begin a marriage. After the ceremony, Marguerite went into the cathedral to hear mass while her new Protestant groom strolled around the cathedral talking to his friends. A few days later, an assassin took a shot at Admiral Coligny as he was leaving the Palace of the Louvre after a round of meetings. The bullet nicked him in the arm and he managed to make it safely to his apartment without further incident. The episode set everyone on edge, but not enough to convince them to leave or to give them an inkling of the impending massacre. However, sadly and tragically, on St. Bartholomew's Day, the 24th of August, a massacre did occur. At midnight, the bells in Paris began to toll, beginning with the bells at Saint-Germain-l'Auxerrois, a modest church situated behind the massive expanse of the Louvre. Soon all the bells in Paris were tolling. It was a signal. Men began to slip out of their darkened homes, with nothing to distinguish them in the darkness save for the white crosses displayed on armbands or helmets. The crosses identified them as Romanists. Every man, woman or child without a cross on their person or their home was identified as a Huguenot and immediately butchered. Beginning at the Louvre, Huguenots were dragged out of bed in the dead of night and murdered in cold blood. Henri of Navarre was not exempt. Fortunately for him, when they came to massacre him, his wife Marguerite stood between him and his would-be murderers, pleading with them to spare his life. She then went to her brother the king and begged him to spare her new husband, which he reluctantly did. The first to fall was Admiral Coligny, who was shot by the Duke of Guise and tossed into the street below his apartment. Later, his left hand was dismembered and sent to the Pope, allegedly by Marie de Medici herself, as proof that France was working hard to destroy Protestantism at its root. Thousands died during that interminable summer day. Bodies were stacked in front of the gates of the Louvre, thrown into the Seine and left to litter the streets. Charlotte Arbeleste, a young Huguenot gentlewoman, was in Paris at the time, most likely to attend the wedding. Her husband Jean had died a few years prior in battle, and she had been left a pregnant widow. She was in Paris with her two-year-old daughter in tow and most likely heard the bells sounding throughout Paris that night. The next morning, when her maid went to the market, she discovered the massacre unfolding and ran back home to warn Charlotte of what was taking place. Men were already making their way down the street where Charlotte was living toward her home. Taking her young daughter, Charlotte made a run for it with nothing more than the clothes on her back. Over the next 2 weeks, she moved from house to house, sheltered by Catholic friends, appalled by what their fellow believers were doing in the name of religion. When it was no longer safe to remain in the city, Charlotte sent her daughter to live with her grandmother, who was a staunch Romanist. Then she disguised herself as a maid and secured passage on a boat going down the Seine. She was nearly discovered and drowned, accused of being a Huguenot, but she managed to keep her wits about her and escape the situation. Ultimately, Charlotte managed to find refuge in the Protestant duchy of Bouillon, where she met her second husband, the strong Protestant Philippe Duplessis Dumonet. Nearly two decades later, she penned an autobiographical memoir detailing her harrowing escape and the aftermath of the St. Bartholomew's Day massacre. Over the next two centuries, Protestantism was persecuted to a greater or lesser degree in France, culminating in the death or displacement of millions of Huguenots. Their stories, whether days, decades, or centuries apart, all bear haunting similarities of trauma, brutality, and a desperate will to survive. At its core, the story of the French Reformation is about religious liberty. When God created Adam and Eve, he prohibited them from eating the fruit of the tree of the knowledge of good and evil. They were given the freedom to choose. They were asked to obey God, and yet they were free to disobey God as well. They could choose to follow God's word in obedience or follow Satan's suggestions when he presented himself to them in the garden disguised as a serpent. Ultimately, they chose to disobey God by following Satan, and since then, humanity has been reaping the bitter consequences of that choice. God could have prevented Adam from eating the fruit. He could have chosen not to allow them freedom of choice. Yet God didn't create us to be automatons. We're sentient. We have the capacity to make intelligent, informed choices. Free will is one of the greatest blessings given to humanity, and not even God infringes on that freedom. In Mark 12:17, Jesus says, "Render to Caesar the things that are Caesar's, and to God the things that are God's." Religious liberty is a fundamental human right that no human power should infringe upon. The Huguenots, like millions of Christians before and after them, believed in this right, and many of them died fighting for it. The theme of religious liberty is repeated throughout scripture, beginning with Adam and Eve. Daniel and his friends invoked it during their time in Babylon. Queen Esther and her cousin Mordecai fought for it during the Medo-Persian regime. Jesus advocated it, the early church was denied it, and the Reformation rebirthed it in anticipation of the modern era. The book of Revelation outlines the final struggle which will take place on earth before Jesus' second coming. The primary issue at stake then, as in the past, will be worship. The question the book of Revelation poses is simple. Will you worship the beast, a religio-political power bent on coercion and deception, or will you worship the Lamb, Jesus? Ultimately, it is those who worship the Lamb that have access to the Tree of Life in the restored Eden. If history has taught us anything, it is that freedom comes at great cost. Following God in a world that is in open rebellion against Him is neither easy nor safe. Yet it is a choice we should all be free to make ourselves. The cost associated with that choice may at times seem steep. Yet it is a price we must all be willing to pay if we want to experience the joy of fellowship with Jesus throughout eternity. God offers you the freedom to choose Him because He loves you. And He wants you to accept that love freely without coercion. I pray that you accept His love, not only because He's worthy of that love, but also because He is so worth it. I want to close our time together by looking at James chapter 1 and verse 5. It's a great verse, and this is what it says. If any of you lack wisdom, let him ask of God that giveth to all men liberally, and upbraideth not, and it shall be given him. I don't know what your personal circumstances are, but I do know that God wants to be involved in your life. He wants you to come to Him with your problems, with your doubts, with your fears, with your anxieties, and His shoulders are broad enough, His arms are wide enough, He is strong enough to bear your weight. And maybe you've never read the Bible before. Now's the time to think about finding a way to study the Bible. Maybe you're already a Christian and you used to read the Bible, but you've lapsed. Maybe it's time for you to pick up your Bible and open it and ask Jesus to come and meet you there every morning. Whatever your circumstances are, Jesus is waiting for you to turn to Him to find the answers that you need.
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10: We're happy to be with you today for this worship service, and we hope that it will bring to you the encouragement that you have come for. God has promised us great blessing as we worship together, hasn't he? There has been a question asked within the Hebrew ranks or the Jewish community, and the question is, who is the Messiah? My father, HMS Richards, is presenting that subject to us today. Who is the Messiah?
11: The historian Suetonius, who was once Emperor Hadrian's private secretary, wrote all of his books between the years AD 98 and AD 138. In one of them, Lies of the Caesars, chapter 25, he says that the Emperor Claudius banished from Rome all the Jews who were continually making a disturbance at the instigation of one Crestus. It's believed by students of history that this word Crestus refers to Christ. The name Christ was confused with the more familiar Greek and Latin name of Crestus. It seems that from the way the Christians spoke of Christ's presence with them, the pagans of that time believed that he was alive and living among them and causing all the excitement. Well, Christ is still a disturbing subject in the minds of thousands. People are continually faced with a question, first asked by Pilate, "What shall I do with Jesus, which is called Christ?" Now, of course, the word Christ is simply the old Hebrew word Messiah in its Greek form. As we would say in English, the Anointed One. As the people of Israel would say, "Who is the Messiah?" The Greeks would say, "Who is the Christ?" We would say, "Who is the Anointed One?" This is made clear in John, the first chapter, 41st verse, where we're told that Andrew, Simon Peter's brother, first findeth his own brother Simon, and saith unto him, "We have found the Messiah," which is being interpreted, the Christ, or, as the margin says, the Anointed. And he brought him to Jesus. The words Jesus Christ really mean Jesus the Anointed, Jesus the Messiah. Now, if Christ is the true Messiah of the ancient prophets of Israel, then in his life he must fulfill certain prophecies found in the writings of the Old Testament. These prophecies plainly picture the Messiah, what he would do, what he would be like, the wonders of his character. For instance, the Messiah was to be anointed with the Holy Ghost in a greater degree than any other man. Psalm 45:7. This was literally fulfilled in the life of Jesus Christ. Read in Luke 3:22 that when he came up from the waters of his baptism, the Holy Ghost or Holy Spirit descended in a bodily form like a dove. And a voice came from heaven which said, "Thou art my beloved Son, in thee I am well pleased." The Messiah was to be of a meek and lowly disposition. Zechariah 9:9, and this was true of Jesus Christ. We find the description in Matthew 11, in the 28th verse. Messiah was prophesied to be endowed with peculiar wisdom and understanding, Isaiah 11. Jesus Christ, his own enemies being the judges, spake of him as a man who taught as never any other man taught. His doctrine was excellent. The proof of this is found in John 7:46. The officers who went to take him answered, "Never man spake like this man." In confirming his divine mission, the Messiah was to display many wonderful works among the people. The deaf were to hear, the lame be healed, and so forth, Isaiah 35. This was fulfilled in the life of Christ, as we know, by his many miracles. And here is something very interesting. The Messiah was to have but little success in preaching the gospel among his own countrymen. To be rejected by them, Isaiah 53:3, he was despised and rejected of men. We know this was fulfilled by the record of the four Gospels. Messiah was to be rejected by the builders, as we read in the prophecy of Psalm 118:22, and yet he was made both Lord and Christ. Isaiah 8:13-14, and this was fulfilled, as we know in the New Testament records. And here's something that the people of his day could hardly believe. because there were two great lines of prophecy, one showing the exaltation of the Messiah, the other his humility. The prophecy was that the Messiah was to be seen riding into Jerusalem sitting upon a young ass, a token of humility, Zechariah 9:9. Our Savior fulfilled this, as we find in Matthew 21. The people of that time thought that he was to be the king on the throne of David, and they said, "Hosanna to the Son of David." Some of the leaders condemned the people for this and asked Jesus to stop them. He said if they should stop, the very stones would cry out. By this he meant that the prophecies of the Old Testament, prophecies of Israel, would be fulfilled in some way. Messiah was to be betrayed into the hands of his enemies by the treachery of an intimate friend, we read in Psalm 41:9. Christ was betrayed by Judas, as we all know. See Matthew, the 26th chapter. Messiah was to be sold for 30 pieces of silver. Notice the very amount is mentioned in the prophecy of Zechariah 11:12, written hundreds of years before our Savior's birth. That exact amount was given for his betrayal. See Matthew 26:14. And those 30 pieces of silver were to be cast to the potter in the house of the Lord, as Zechariah predicted in the 11th chapter, 13th verse. So Judas threw them down in the temple after he'd betrayed our Lord. The money was taken to purchase a potter's field in which to bury strangers, thus fulfilling the prophecy to the letter made hundreds of years before. See Matthew 27:3. The Messiah or Christ was to be condemned in judgment and suffer death under the color of public justice, Isaiah 59:8. So Christ underwent a mock trial at night, was declared innocent by his very judge, yet delivered over to be crucified. According to the same prophecy, all the followers of Messiah were to forsake him in his time of need. This happened to Jesus, as we read in Matthew 26:56. Messiah was to be scourged or whipped by his persecutors, Isaiah 50, verse 6. Christ was treated in this manner, Matthew 27:26. The Messiah was to have his face befouled with spittle, and for our sakes Jesus Christ condescended even to this indignity without complaining too. Isaiah 50 and Matthew 26. The Messiah was to be smitten on the face in the day of his humiliation. This happened to Jesus. Isaiah 50 verse 6 fulfilled in Matthew 26:67. The Messiah was to be afflicted and persecuted. He was to keep silent. He is brought as a lamb to the slaughter, and as a sheep before her shearers is dumb, so he opened not his mouth. Isaiah 53:7. That's the prophecy fulfilled. Matthew 26:63 and other texts. He was to be numbered with the transgressors, Isaiah 53:12. And so our Savior was crucified between two thieves. Matthew 27:38 says so. The Holy Messiah of ancient Israel's prophecies was to be buried in the sepulcher of a rich man, Isaiah 53:9. Our Savior was buried in the tomb of Joseph of Arimathea, a rich counselor, Matthew 27. And here's something especially important. The Messiah of the prophets was to be put to death at the end of 486 and a half years from the time that a commandment should go forth to restore and build Jerusalem. Now it's a remarkable historical fact that from the seventh year of King Artaxerxes of Persia, from whom Ezra received his commission to rebuild the city, Ezra 7 verse 8, to the death of Jesus Christ, there were just 486 and one half years. This is substantiated by the prophecy of Daniel, the 9th chapter. The Messiah was to be presented by his enemies with vinegar and gall during his sufferings. This prophecy found in Psalm 69:21 was actually literally fulfilled. The Savior was treated in this manner when he hung upon the cross, Matthew 27:34. Don't forget, friends, that the prophecy made over 1,000 years before declared that the persecutors of the Messiah would pierce his hands and feet. So did those who crucified our Lord treat the Redeemer of mankind. Read the great prophecy in Psalm 22:16. They pierced my hands and my feet. And see its fulfillment as the Savior hung upon the cross, Matthew 27:35. Crucifixion, by the way, was not known among the ancient Jews in the time of David or for many ages afterwards. When the prophecy was written, no such thing was known among them. Did you ever read anything like this for a man's biography, or at least the main part of it, was written centuries before he lived, and yet come true in every detail of his life? For instance, when the Messiah should be put to death, his enemies were to part his garments among them and cast lots for his vesture. And when our Savior was crucified, these things took place. read the prophecy in Psalm 22:18, the fulfillment in John 19:23. The four soldiers divided various parts of his apparel, but cast lots for his robe, rather than tear it. When Messiah was to be suffered death, not a bone of his body was to be broken. Compare Exodus 12:46. It was fulfilled. John 19:31. The others crucified with him had their bones broken. When Messiah was to be put to death, his side was to be pierced. Zechariah 12:10. When Jesus was crucified, his side was pierced with a spear. John 19:34. It was prophesied that Messiah would make intercession for transgressors, and so Jesus prayed for his persecutors. Messiah was to be cut off, but not for himself. We read in Daniel 9:26. And so Jesus died, the holy, harmless one, for others, that he might reconcile us all to God. When Messiah should come, there was to be a fountain opened in the house of David and to the inhabitants of Jerusalem for sin and for uncleanness. Zechariah 13:1. So when Christ came, my friends, he appeared to put away sin by the sacrifice of himself, by the shedding of his blood once for all and for all of us. This prophecy is found in Zechariah 13:1, hundreds of years before he came, and the promised fulfillment in Hebrews, the 9th and 10th chapters. Messiah, who was indeed Christ Jesus, was to come to make an atonement for the iniquities and the transgressions and the sins of the world, as we read in the prophecy of Isaiah 53, verse 5. Jesus Christ was the propitiation. He was the sacrifice for the whole world. 1 John 1, 2. Now, friends, the Messiah, as prophesied by the ancient prophets of Israel, was to make this atonement in the last of the 70 weeks of Daniel's prophecy. Read the prophecy in Daniel 9, verse 27. Jesus Christ was crucified during that very week of years, thus fulfilling the prophecy exactly. There are many other prophecies of the Messiah that are fulfilled in Jesus Christ, but we close with this. The true Messiah was to be a great shepherd and lay down his life for the sheep, as we read in Zechariah 13:7 and other places. Jesus Christ came into this world to save sinners. He was the great and good shepherd who shed his own blood in defense of his flock. He said, I am the good shepherd. The good shepherd giveth his life for the sheep. You read that in John 10:11. Read the wonderful words of John's Gospel, all of them, but especially this 10th chapter, verses 1 to 18. As you listen, friend, let me ask you this question. Are you a wanderer from the fold of God? Deep down in your heart, do you not long for the care of the Good Shepherd, someone who will lead you into green pastures and by the still waters of life, and who will restore your soul from all of its sin and sorrow and trouble? If you do, then look to Jesus, the true Messiah, the true Christ, the Holy Anointed One of God, the one who fulfilled the prophecies of Israel. Look to the Lamb of God, which taketh away the sin of the world, and you'll find salvation for yourself and the peace for which you long when you become a friend of Jesus.
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17: 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The Almighty.

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1: 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I'm here to offend. Sorry. So if you're a bit precious, probably don't listen at 4:30. But if you don't mind getting offended, and we're just going to call it as we see it, 4:30 on Friday afternoon. 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
5: The Desire of Ages, chapter 23. The kingdom of God is at hand. Jesus came into Galilee, preaching the gospel of the kingdom of God and saying, "The time is fulfilled, and the kingdom of God is at hand. Repent ye and believe the gospel." In the temple at Jerusalem, the birth of the forerunner had been foretold to Zacharias as he ministered before the altar. On the hills of Bethlehem, the angels had proclaimed the birth of Jesus. To Jerusalem, the Magi had come in search of him. In the temple, Simeon and Anna had testified to his divinity. Jerusalem and all Judea had listened to the preaching of John the Baptist, and the deputation from the Sanhedrin, with the multitude, had heard his testimony concerning Jesus. In Judea, Christ had received his first disciples. Here, much of his early ministry had been spent. The flashing forth of his divinity in the cleansing of the temple, his miracles of healing, and the lessons of divine truth that fell from his lips, all proclaimed that which after the healing at Bethsaida he had declared before the Sanhedrin, his sonship to the eternal. If the leaders in Israel had received Christ, he would have honored them as his messenger to carry the gospel to the world. To them first was given the opportunity to become heralds of the kingdom and grace of God. But Israel knew not the time of her visitation. The jealousy and distrust of the Jewish leaders had ripened into open hatred, and the hearts of the people were turned away from Jesus. The Sanhedrin had rejected Christ's message and was bent upon his death. Therefore, Jesus departed from Jerusalem, from the priests, the temple, the religious leaders, the people who had been instructed in the law, and turned to another class to proclaim his message and to gather out those who should carry the gospel to all nations. As the light and life of men was rejected by the ecclesiastical authorities in the days of Christ, so it has been rejected in every succeeding generation. Again and again, the history of Christ's withdrawal from Judea has been repeated. When the reformers preached the word of God, they had no thought of separating themselves from the established church, but the religious leaders would not tolerate the light, and those that bore it were forced to seek another class, who were longing for the truth. In our day, few of the professed followers of the reformers are actuated by their spirit. Few are listening for the voice of God and ready to accept truth in whatever guise it may be represented. Often those who follow in the steps of the reformers are forced to turn away from the churches they love in order to declare the plain teaching of the Word of God. And many times those who are seeking for light are by the same teaching obliged to leave the church of their fathers that they may render obedience. The people of Galilee were despised by the rabbis of Jerusalem as rude and unlearned. Yet, they presented a more favorable field for the Savior's work. They were more earnest and sincere, less under the control of bigotry. Their minds were more open for the reception of truth. In going to Galilee, Jesus was not seeking seclusion or isolation. The province was at this time the home of a crowded population with a much larger admixture of people of other nations than was found in Judea. As Jesus traveled through Galilee, teaching and healing, multitudes flocked to him from the cities and villages.

0: He came even from Judea and the adjoining provinces. Often he was obliged to hide himself from the people. The enthusiasm ran so high that it was necessary to take precautions lest the Roman authorities should be aroused to fear an insurrection. Never before had there been such a period as this for the world. Heaven was brought down to men, hungering and thirsting souls that had waited long for the redemption of Israel, now feasted upon the grace of a merciful Savior. The burden of Christ's preaching was, "The time is fulfilled and the kingdom of God is at hand. Repent ye and believe the gospel." Thus the gospel message as given by the Savior himself was based on the prophecies. The time which he declared to be fulfilled was the period made known by the angel Gabriel to Daniel. 70 weeks, said the angel, are determined upon thy people and upon thy holy city, to finish the transgression, and to make an end of sins, and to make reconciliation for iniquity, and to bring in everlasting righteousness, and to seal up the vision and prophecy, and to anoint the most holy. A day in prophecy stands for a year. The 70 weeks, or 490 days, represented 490 years. A starting point for this period is given. Know therefore, and understand, that from the going forth of the commandment to restore and build Jerusalem unto the Messiah the Prince shall be 7 weeks and 62 weeks. 69 weeks, or 483 years. The commandment to restore and build Jerusalem, as completed by the decree of Artaxerxes, went into effect in the autumn of B.C. 457. From this time, 483 years extend to the autumn of A.D. 27. According to the prophecy, this period was to reach to the Messiah, the Anointed One. In A.D. 27, Jesus at his baptism received the anointing of the Holy Spirit, and soon afterward began his ministry. Then the message was proclaimed, "The time is fulfilled." "Then," said the angel, "he shall confirm the covenant with many for 1 week, 7 years." For 7 years after the Savior entered on his ministry, the gospel was to be preached especially to the Jews, for 3.5 years by Christ himself, and afterward by the apostles. In the midst of the week, he shall cause the sacrifice and the oblation to cease. In the spring of AD 31, Christ, the true sacrifice, was offered on Calvary. Then the veil of the temple was rent in twain, showing that the sacredness and significance of the sacrificial service had departed. The time had come for the earthly sacrifice and oblation to cease. The 1 week, 7 years, ended in AD 34. Then, by the stoning of Stephen, the Jews finally sealed their rejection of the gospel. The disciples who were scattered abroad by persecution went everywhere preaching the word. And shortly after, Saul the persecutor was converted and became Paul the apostle to the Gentiles. The time of Christ's coming, his anointing by the Holy Spirit, his death, and the giving of the gospel to the Gentiles were definitely pointed out. It was the privilege of the Jewish people to understand these prophecies and to recognize their fulfillment in the mission of Jesus. Christ urged upon his disciples the importance of prophetic study. Referring to the prophecy given to Daniel in regard to their time, he said, "Whoso readeth, let him understand." After his resurrection, he explained to the disciples in all the prophets the things concerning himself. The Savior had spoken through all the prophets. The Spirit of Christ, which was in them, testified beforehand the sufferings of Christ and the glory that should follow. It was Gabriel, the angel next in rank to the Son of God, who came with the divine message to Daniel. It was Gabriel, his angel, whom Christ sent to open the future to the beloved John. And a blessing is pronounced on those who read and hear the words of the prophecy and keep the things written therein. The Lord God will do nothing but he revealeth his secret unto his servants the prophets. While the secret things belong to the Lord our God, those things which are revealed belong to us and to our children forever. God has given these things to us, and his blessing will attend the reverent, prayerful study of the prophetic scriptures. As the message of Christ's first advent announced the kingdom of his grace, so the message of his second advent announces the kingdom of his glory. And the second message, like the first, is based on the prophecies. The words of the angel to Daniel relating to the last days were to be understood in the time of the end. At that time, many shall run to and fro, and knowledge shall be increased. The wicked shall do wickedly, and none of the wicked shall understand, but the wise shall understand. The Savior himself has given signs of his coming, and he says, "When ye see these things come to pass, know ye that the kingdom of God is nigh at hand. And take heed to yourselves, lest at any time your hearts be overcharged with surfeiting and drunkenness and cares of this life, and so that day come upon you unawares. Watch ye therefore, and pray always, that ye may be accounted worthy to escape all these things that shall come to pass, and to stand before the Son of Man." We have reached the period foretold in these scriptures. The time of the end is come. The visions of the prophets are unsealed, and their solemn warning point us to our Lord's coming in glory as near at hand. The Jews misinterpreted and misapplied the word of God, and they knew not the time of their visitation. The years of the ministry of Christ and his apostles, the precious last years of grace to the chosen people, they spent in plotting the destruction of the Lord's messengers. Earthly ambitions absorbed them, and the offer of the spiritual kingdom came to them in vain. So today, the kingdom of this world absorbs men's thoughts, and they take no note of the rapidly fulfilling prophecies and the tokens of the swift coming kingdom of God. But ye, brethren, are not in darkness, that day should overtake you as a thief. Ye are all the children of light and the children of the day. We are not of the night nor of darkness. While we are not to know the hour of our Lord's return, we may know when it is near. Therefore, let us not sleep as do others, but let us watch and be sober.
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On the south coast of the state of Alabama, on Mobile Bay in the United States, is a yacht club called the Fairhope Yacht Club. And every year in the spring, I think it's the spring, the Dauphin Island Regatta is held. Dauphin Island is 18 nautical miles in a straight line from the Fairhope Yacht Club. In 2015, the Dauphin Island Regatta ended in tragedy. A tragedy that could have and really should have been avoided. 125 boats entered the regatta, 475 sailors. Eight of the boats withdrew, and here's why. The day before the regatta, the National Weather Service issued a warning saying there would be severe weather in the area. So the day of the regatta, the Fairhope Yacht Club announced on its website that the regatta was cancelled. Eight of the boats withdrew. But then for some reason, the yacht club announced that the cancellation had been uncancelled, and so the regatta would go ahead anyway. Bad weather. Challenging weather. Yeah, but you know, bad weather is nothing new down in on the Gulf Coast in the United States. And sailors are used to that tough weather. And even in bad weather, sailors sail. And so sail they did. But this wasn't just bad weather. This was calamitous weather. The weather got up to hurricane strength. 40 boats were, no, it wasn't 40, I beg your pardon. 10 boats were destroyed or sank. 40 people were rescued, and 6 people died. It was a rare disaster of this kind. And the disaster simply shouldn't have happened because everybody was aware that there was danger. The problem is when danger is mentioned, there are some people who are like, you know, I'm okay, I can handle the danger. Particularly people who would say, well, we are experienced sailors. It's surely not going to be all that bad. We'll be okay and we will ride it out. But in this case, the danger really was all that bad. And there were people who were not able to ride it out. In life, there are times when you see danger and it's really not that dangerous. But there are other times that you see danger and it really is dangerous. And that's true spiritually, because the Bible tells us that planet Earth is about to confront a storm, a terrible storm, relentless in its fury. It's only those who hang on to Jesus and make the Bible their guide who will be able to ride this storm out. Now, frequently you see a situation and you say, oh, that's not dangerous, or I can handle that, or nothing bad will happen. But the devil gets us that way. The Word of God says that the devil often comes along, he transforms himself as an angel of light. So you don't always see deceptions, you don't always see spiritual danger as being spiritually dangerous. As a matter of fact, you might see something that represents spiritual danger and you might think, oh, that's perfectly okay. That's what you think when you see an angel of light. You heard about this 20-year-old boy in Sydney? He was with his mates. They were having a party, having a few beers, and one of them saw a slug crawling across a picnic table. And they said to the boy, eat the slug, man. Eat the slug. He said, sure, I'll eat the slug. Who wouldn't do something gross like that? So he grabbed that slug, put it in his mouth, swallowed it, washed it down, and ended up contracting from that slug a terrible, terrible disease, which eventually took his life. He was just being a bit of a larrikin. Just playing around, you know, didn't realize that the danger was that dangerous. If someone had said, you could get sick doing that, he'd probably say, oh, I could, but I won't. And if I do, it won't be bad, but it was bad. You wouldn't expect a prank to end up ultimately with a funeral service. Danger doesn't always look like danger. The devil sees to that. But there is danger coming for planet Earth in Earth's last days. Revelation chapter 13 talks about it. This is John writing. John wrote Revelation from on the island of Patmos, a Greek island, actually closer to Turkey than to Greece. And he wrote these words. He was under house arrest on the island of Patmos. Then I stood on the sand of the sea.
And I saw a beast rising up out of the sea, having seven heads and 10 horns, and on his horns 10 crowns, and on his heads the name of blasphemy, or in fact, a blasphemous name. Now the beast which I saw was like unto a leopard, and his feet were as the feet of a bear, and his mouth as the mouth of a lion. The dragon gave him his power, his throne, and great authority. And I saw one of his heads as if it had been mortally wounded, wounded to death. And his deadly wound was healed, and the Bible says, and all the world marveled and did what? Followed the beast. And they did what? Worshipped the dragon. Let's pause there. The dragon represents who? The devil. It says that in the previous chapter. So they worshipped the dragon who gave authority to the beast. And they worshipped the beast, saying, who is like the beast? Who is able to make war with them? I want to say this as we look at the subject. I don't want to embarrass anybody today or have you end up feeling uneasy. We want to study the Bible to discover what God's message is for us in these last days. Jesus is coming back soon. So you've got to look at the challenging subjects. You can't always be reading the book of Psalms. You know, sometimes you've got to go. You got to get some roughage in your diet. God wants us to consider and understand these subjects because look at this. This is a time of absolute spiritual ruin coming for planet Earth. The world wandering after the beast. So we look at this carefully. The Bible says the truth will make you free. In Revelation chapter 14, it says a third angel followed them saying with a loud voice, if anyone worships the beast and his image and receives his mark on his forehead or in his hand, the same shall drink also of the wine of the wrath of God, which is poured out full strength into the cup of his indignation and so on. Anyone who receives the mark of the beast cannot be saved. We're not saying anyone who receives the mark of the beast cannot go to the zoo or walk in the park. Anyone who receives this will be lost without the hope of salvation. And so the Lord God would have us read this and understand. The Bible, what's interesting, actually interprets itself. I remember being a child and pulling down the big old family Bible from off the bookcase shelf, the old Reader's Digest Bible, and reading through some of the chapters in the book of Revelation and trying to figure out what they could possibly mean. But it's like looking at a locked door and trying to figure out how you get in. I tell you how you get in. You need a key. And if you want to interpret and understand the prophecies of the Bible, you need a key. Those keys are found in the Bible. And when it comes to the book of Revelation, they're found especially in the book of Daniel. Let me tell you why. I believe I've mentioned this before, but it's worth repeating. The book of Revelation is a New Testament book, but it is founded on the Old Testament prophecies. John wrote the book of Revelation, a lot of it using signs and symbols. You could say code. You could say that. Where do you get the keys to unlock the mysteries? Well, in the Old Testament. There are 404 verses in the book of Revelation. About three quarters of them quote from or contain allusions to the Old Testament scriptures. So without looking at the Old Testament, it's just guesswork. And some of the guesswork is I would say laughable, but it's nothing to laugh at. Some of the guesswork is irresponsible. So let's go to the Old Testament scriptures that John had in mind when he wrote the New Testament book of Revelation. We start in Daniel chapter 7. And Daniel writes, in the first year of Belshazzar, the king of Babylon, Daniel had a dream and visions of his head while on his bed. Then he wrote down the dream, telling the main facts. Daniel spoke, saying, I saw in my vision by night, and behold, the four winds of heaven were stirring upon the great sea. And four great, what? Beasts came up out of the sea, different from one another. He says in verse 17, these great beasts, which are four what? Kings that arise out of the earth. This is a symbol. Beast is a symbol. So when the Bible speaks about a beast in earth's last days, it's not an insult. It's not any kind of epithet. It's just symbolic language. It means really kind of like a living creature. Verse 23 says, the fourth beast shall be the fourth what? Kingdom. So that's clear. You've got a symbol. A beast
represents a kingdom or a nation. Now you've got another one because the beast came up out of the sea. Revelation 17:15 interprets that. The waters which you saw where the harlot sits are peoples, multitudes, nations, and tongues. So consider this. In prophecy, a beast represents a kingdom. That doesn't mean every time you see a lion, it's talking about Babylon. A beast represents a kingdom in Bible prophecy. Seas represent multitudes of people. And I'll give you another one. The wind is used as a symbol to represent strife and warfare. So we go on in Daniel. We read in Daniel chapter 7. The first beast was like a lion and it had eagle's wings. I'm going to give you the shortcut way of interpreting this. In Daniel chapter 2, you have an image, a great big statue. Head of gold, chest and arms made out of silver, belly and thighs of brass, legs made out of iron, feet of iron and clay. So the head of gold was Babylon. Chest and arms of silver represented Medo-Persia. The midsection was Greece. The legs of iron were Rome. Well done. And then Rome divided into, well, we're not told how many nations, but you'd figure, because there are typically 10 toes on 2 feet, into 10 nations. Over here in Daniel chapter 7, you've got the same information. It's repeated, but it's elaborated on. Daniel gives the same information again, but instead of using metals and a statue, he uses animals. So the first one was like a lion and had eagle's wings, and that lion with eagle's wings represents Babylon. It is a well-known fact. I told you I've been to Babylon. Babylon is a suburb on Long Island, just outside of New York City. And at Babylon, there's a marina, lots of boats parked, a big, tall concrete pillar on the top. What is it? A lion with eagle's wings. Not represented, not erected by a theologian, erected by the people of the town, because it's a known symbol of Babylon. Lion with eagle's wings. So that's the first beast. The Bible says suddenly another beast, a second like a bear. It was raised up on one side. It had three ribs in its mouth between its teeth. And they said thus to it, arise, devour much flesh. Well, we know already. The second kingdom in the statue was Medo-Persia. It's the same over here. The Medo-Persians. It's kind of risen up on one side because the Persians were more powerful than the Medes. Has three ribs in its mouth because on its way to power, it destroyed three nations. Babylon, then Medo-Persia, and now Daniel 7 and verse 6. After this, I looked, and there was another like a leopard, which had on its back four wings of a bird. The beast also had four heads, and dominion was given to it. This is the kingdom of Greece, the kingdom led by Alexander. Some would like him to be called Alexander the Macedonian, and I think that's fair. So that's the third kingdom, Babylon, Medo-Persia, Greece. And then Daniel saw in the night visions, and behold, a fourth beast, dreadful and terrible, exceedingly strong. It had huge iron teeth. It was devouring, the Bible says, breaking in pieces and trampling the residue with its feet. It was different from all the beasts that were before it, and it had what? 10 horns. In Daniel chapter 2, 10 toes. I know, you know, it doesn't say 10 toes, it says toes. 2 feet, toes. You can assume 10. You can be sure 10, because over here in Daniel 7, 10 horns. And so this is really interesting. The fourth beast, the fourth nation, Rome. Daniel 2, Babylon, Medo-Persia, Greece, Rome. Daniel 7, Babylon, Medo-Persia, Greece, Rome. But here's more information given. This one has 10 horns, and we're not done yet, because the Bible goes on to say, the 10 horns are 10 kings who shall arise from this kingdom, and another shall rise after them. Now that's interesting. We've got the flow of nations, but who's this other horn that will rise after them? Daniel says in verse 8, I was considering the horns, and there was another horn, a little one, coming up among them. It's interesting that over the years, many Bible commentators have correlated the little horn in Daniel 7 with that beast, that nation in Revelation chapter 13, which does such great spiritual damage, even though people are looking at the storm clouds and saying, I think I shall go sailing today. It's the same power. So we want to identify this little horn in Daniel chapter 7. Who is it? Well, if you read the Bible, you read in Daniel chapter 7 that Daniel wrote, I considered the horns, and behold, there came up among them another little horn. So let's look at the evidence the Bible gives us. It's little. Daniel 7 verse 8, I considered the horns, and behold, there came up
among them, where's this? It's Western Europe. Rome divided into 10 nations. The Heruli, the Ostrogoths, and the Vandals were destroyed, wiped out. But the other seven, the Suevi, the Alemanni, the Lombards, the Anglo-Saxons, the Visigoths, the Franks, and the Burgundians, they survive to this day. So those are nations that we recognize as nations of Western Europe. Italy and Spain and Great Britain and Switzerland and so forth. The little horn came up among them. Geographically, we know where to look for this. We know to look in Western Europe to try to identify this little horn. The Bible says something really interesting. I'm going to read it to you. I need to turn in my Bible to Daniel chapter 7 and find this verse so that I read it accurately for you. In Daniel chapter 7, you read in verse 24, this is really important. The 10 horns out of this kingdom are 10 kings that shall arise, and another shall rise after them. Those 10 horns were all set in place by the year 476 AD. So if the little horn is going to come after them, it will rise up after 476 AD. Now, I would understand if you would sit there saying, so what? But I want you to consider the so what. There are people who will tell you that the Antichrist was Nero. Nero. But Nero did not come along after 476 AD. Cannot have been him. There is a school of prophetic interpretation known as preterism. Preterism. Pre means before, previously. And preterists believe that all of the prophecies in the book of Revelation that we think, I would say, pertain to the last days, have already been fulfilled. And that beast, that Antichrist, Nero, who came along before 476 AD. So while you say, the answer is, once you start putting these things together, you eliminate a lot of false theories, and it helps you understand the mind of the heart of God. It helps you understand the love of God for you, draws you to Jesus, and it eliminates a lot of false teaching. Daniel 7 and verse 8 says that three of the first horns were plucked up by the roots. This little thing would destroy three nations. It says in it were eyes like the eyes of a man, indicating that there would be a man at the head of whatever this is. Remember, a beast is a kingdom or a nation. So it would be ruled by a man. That's an important point. In Daniel 7 and verse 25, you read where it says, and he shall speak great words against the Most High. Revelation 13 says he speaks great words and blasphemies. Great words against God, that's blasphemy. This is a blaspheming power. It says in verse 25 that he shall, I'm looking in verse 23, that won't help me. He shall wear out the saints of the Most High. That means there's persecution against the people of God, and will think to change times and laws. That's an important one. And then the last one, the ninth one, says, it shall reign for, and the word of God says, time and times and the dividing of time. Now, this is one we need to do a little bit of investigation on. A time, times, and the dividing of time. This word time means a year. Times means more than 1 year, but it's not plural, it's dual. 1 year, 2 years, and half a year. There's a couple of ways you could go about this. You could simply say, in the book of Daniel and Revelation, this one time period is mentioned seven times. Once it says 42 months. Once it says time, times, and half a time. Other times it says 1260 days. Why would it be 1260 days? Because in 3.5 years, there's 42 months. And the months that they dealt with in Bible times had 30 days in them. 1260 days. Now remember the principle. Remember the symbol. In Bible prophecy, a day represents a year. So where it says a time, times, and half a time, those 1260 days are in actual fact 1260, I want you to tell me, years. It's important that you know that. So those are 9 points right there. 9 points.
This entity would rule for 1,260 years. We get those points from the Bible, the Word of God. We're not guessing. But what's interesting today is that the subject of the beast of Revelation chapter 13 is a bit of an industry all of its own, you know. A lot of speculation, books written, videos sold, TV programs made. What's fascinating is that today, Christians are all over the page on this. All over the page. And you'll have people telling you that the beast in the book of Revelation is King Juan Carlos of Spain. People would tell you it's Prince Charles. So while Prince Charles is in his glass house wearing his kilt and talking to his potted plants, he's actually hatching the spiritual demise of the world. Really? No, this is just where people go with this. It's kind of funny. And I mean no disrespect to the future king. I mean no disrespect at all. It's just hard to imagine that the son of Queen Elizabeth II is the danger figure in the close of time who's going to lead most of the world to hell. Hard to imagine that because it's not what the Bible says. Today what's popular is to look for a shadowy figure in the Middle East, a political ruler. Christians are all over the page, but if you would remember your history and go back just a little while, you would recall, you would remember, you would recognize that Christianity virtually as a whole was in unanimity as to who this little horn was. And it's important that we remember. So let me take you back to the year 1517. It was October the 31st. A young priest named Martin Luther made a bold stand. You know what he did? He took some sheets of paper on which were written 95 theses, we call them. And he walked from his home in Wittenberg along next to the stinking canal, along down here. I should remember the name of the street because I've walked on it many times. He walked about a kilometer. And he walked to the door of the castle church, and he took those 95 theses and he nailed them to the door of the castle church. They were 95 points of protest that Martin Luther wrote, speaking against what he considered to be the abuses of the ruling church in that day. Now, my friends, in 1517, the church ruled and ruled fiercely. The church would threaten kingdoms, would threaten monarchs. The church had some tricks up its sleeve, you know, some aces in its back pocket. They would say things such as, if you, the kingdom, and you, the ruler, don't do what we, the church, says, we will place your whole kingdom under interdict. Now you would shrug and say, what is that? In 1517, people didn't shrug, they feared. Because the church essentially said, we're closing the churches. You can't get married in a church wedding service. You can't be buried in a church funeral service. You can't receive the sacraments. In other words, you're essentially all going to hell and the blessings of heaven have been shut. Now, if someone says that to you, our church is shutting heaven to you, you can laugh in their face and say, don't be pathetic. But in 1517, 501.5 years ago, people were terrified by that sort of thing. The church abused people routinely. They said in order to build their great big church in Rome, they said, you can pay money and be forgiven of sin. Pay money. And when the coin clinks into the bottom of the money chest, you can know that your past, present, and future sins have been forgiven. In fact, if you put money in the box, your mother, who is in purgatory now, is released from purgatory and goes to heaven. Who wouldn't do that? You'd be selling your home to put money in that box to get your loved ones out of purgatory and into heaven. I'm sure you'd do that. The church ruled. It ruled the minds of men and women, and the scriptures were not accessible to everyday people. Martin Luther saw the teachings of the church, saw the abuses of the church. He was so ticked off about the selling of indulgences, pay money and you can go to heaven, pay money and your sins would be forgiven, that he wrote these 95 theses, nailed them to the door, and encouraged people to read them so that debate and discussion could be held.
Now, while he was doing that, Martin Luther was a Roman Catholic priest, and he still loved his church. He was hoping to reform his church, hence the Reformation. But Luther's church wouldn't be reformed. In fact, they sentenced Luther to death. They succeeded before time in executing Jan Hus, the Bohemian reformer. They killed his friend and partner in ministry, Jerome, and they executed countless people who dared teach the word of God. John Wycliffe, the Englishman who was referred to as the morning star of the Reformation, they didn't get him. He died first. So after the fact, they dug up his body and then burned his dead body and cast his ashes into the River Swift, which went into the Avon, which went into the sea. Kind of funny. Wycliffe went all around the world, just like his message had done. Martin Luther came to the conclusion after studying the Bible, after examining his church, he came to the conclusion that only the Vatican City fulfilled all of those specifications found in Daniel chapter 7 and Revelation chapter 13. It was a shocking conclusion, and it was not one that Martin Luther was in a hurry to come to. But he read the Bible, he studied the scripture, and he realized there was no other option. It was Rome, the Vatican. I'm not talking about the people who went to Rome's churches. Luther was not saying that. But Luther was saying that this thing is the Vatican. That's who it is. Luther wasn't alone. John Knox, the father of the Presbyterian Church, John Calvin, the father of the Reformed Church, Roger Williams, the first Baptist pastor on American soil who championed the idea of religious liberty, John Wesley, who founded the Methodist Church, they all taught that the little horn of Daniel chapter 7 and the beast, or the nation, of Revelation chapter 13 was the Vatican City. All of Protestantism, so divided today, was in agreement on this. So why would the Vatican find itself in the crosshairs of the reformers? Now go back again. We start with the kingdom of Babylon, then Medo-Persia, then Greece, then Rome. Rome would divide. Daniel 2 said Rome would divide. Rome was not conquered by another mighty nation. It just kind of fell apart. So you had a great, big, strong Roman Empire leading the way under the Caesars. And then its power just dissolved. There was a power vacuum. Who would step into the power vacuum? All eyes focused on the church. And the person who essentially ended up taking place of the Caesars of Rome was the Bishop of Rome. The Roman Emperor Justinian had declared that the Bishop of Rome was, and I quote now, the head of all the holy churches. In time, the Church of Rome would find itself the most influential nation on earth. Because the Church of Rome isn't just a church. It's a nation as well. It is a church state. But here was a problem. The Church of Rome grew into power. So who made the rules when it came to religious matters? The Church of Rome. And that was good as long as the teachings were accurate. And when the teachings were inaccurate, that became a problem. The Church of Rome believed in the worship or the veneration of idols. The Bible is against that. And you don't need to tell me, oh, no, the Church of Rome, they don't worship those idols. Ladies and gentlemen, I can tell you, I got down on my knees and prayed before them. That qualifies. The Church of Rome represents idol worship, you see. And so when the Church of Rome was making the rules, idol worship came flooding. And where did the idols came from? Came from paganism. Lots of pagans flooded into the Church of Rome, and the Church of Rome said, you can keep your idols. Just don't call them Jupiter. Maybe call it Peter. Just don't call it whoever. Maybe call it Jesus. That's fine. Of course, it's not fine. So the Church of Rome wrestled with some challenges and didn't wrestle real well. The teaching of purgatory. The Roman Church taught that. So when the Roman Church came into spiritual power, universal spiritual power, the teaching of purgatory was taught. Of course there's no purgatory. You don't read about it in the Bible. The Bible says you're saved by grace through faith. Purgatory teaches that if you're not ready to go to heaven and you still have sin in your heart, then you go to purgatory where you are purged. It's purgatory where you are purged by fire and you suffer for your sins. That's terrible. It's absolutely opposed to the gospel of grace. Jesus died for your sins. You don't suffer for your sins.
confession to a priest came in and was universally applied because the Church of Rome became all powerful. The Church of Rome made the rules. Of course, confession to a priest is not biblical. It's very, very unbiblical. We have one mediator between God and men, according to Paul, who wrote to Timothy, the man Christ Jesus, you understand. So traditions started to take root, and the Vatican was encouraging people to pray to the dead. But that doesn't work because we know that the dead are doing what? They are sleeping, you understand. Seek salvation through the sacraments. When you receive the bread, the communion bread, that's a sacrament. You need the sacrament of extreme unction, the sacrament of reconciliation. No, no, no. There's no sacramental blessing that comes to you. Confess your sins to God. Do that anytime. It's not a sacrament in God's eyes, certainly not in the Bible eyes. The Bible doesn't talk about sacraments. They are inventions of human beings, inventions of the Church of Rome. And the Church of Rome became all powerful and enforce these dogmas upon everybody. So what we do is we look at these points in the Bible and we see they point in one direction. What we see is that down through time, when the church united with the state, the church stood on tradition and not on the Bible. There was an inevitable drift away from the Bible. And that's why Martin Luther came along and said, this thing needs to be reformed. It's not biblical. Confessing your sins to a priest? Bless me, Father, for I have sinned. It has been 2 weeks since my last confession. Here are my sins. And I'd recite my list of sins, and the priest on the other side of that little gauze window thing would say, and I'm quoting now in Latin, ego, ego, ego, ego, te absolvo. I absolve you. Now, you can cut that, dice and slice that any way you want, but that's absolutely unbiblical, and it's completely ruinous to the soul. And that is a church stepping into God's place and saying, we'll provide forgiveness. Listen to us. We have the way to heaven. Come to us for sacraments, not go to Jesus. You don't need us. Come to us to worship and come to us to fellowship, but you and Jesus, that's the way. No, the church doesn't say that. The church says you must depend on us because we have stepped into the place of God. And Martin Luther and others said, no, that cannot be right. Let's relook at our list of points here. Is it true that the Vatican is little? Very little. If you've ever been to the Vatican, it is a state. It's small, smallest country on the planet. It's small. Second point is it would rise up among them. Did it rise up in Western Europe? Yes, it did. The Vatican is in Rome. Rome is in Italy. This is in Western Europe. Did it rise up after them? Yes, it did. The Pope's absolute power was really granted to him in the year 538. 538. Sure, the church existed before then, but it was then that he was granted full license and full power. Did it destroy three nations? Yes, it did. The Heruli, the Ostrogoths, and the Vandals. It's interesting, there was a theological disagreement. Rome said, if you won't join us, we will wipe you out. The funny thing is, Rome was right on this, and those three nations were wrong. But that's neither here nor there. Rome said to the Heruli, Ostrogoths, and Vandals, if you won't believe like us, you're done. They said, we won't, and they were done. Is there a man at the head of this system? Yes, there is. There is a pope. And there was a pope before, and presumably there'll be a pope again later. There's a pope, a man at the head of the system. Does the Vatican speak great words and blasphemies? Now, before you answer, let us read this. Jesus said in John chapter 10, so why are you going to stone me? What good work have I done that you want to stone me? And they answered and they said to him, for a good work we do not stone you, but for blasphemy, because you, being a man, make yourself God. Jesus, you understand, said in this passage, I and my Father are one. Was that blasphemy for Jesus to say that? No, because Jesus, frankly, was God and is God. He is the Son of God. He is divine. Jesus was God in human flesh. So it wasn't blasphemy. But for a human being to claim to be God, would that be blasphemy? Sure it would. And that's why I want to read this to you. The supreme teacher in the church is the Roman pontiff. Union of minds, therefore, requires, together with a perfect accord in the one faith, complete submission and obedience to the will of the church
and to the Roman pontiff, read it. Well, that's just blasphemy. And so that would be a very clear definition of great words and blasphemies. In an encyclical of Pope Leo XIII, this was written. Same man wrote, "We, the church, hold upon this earth the place of God Almighty." No disrespect to say, no, they don't. That's absolutely not accurate. But that's a blasphemous claim, truly blasphemous. Here's another one, another biblical definition of blasphemy. The scribes and the Pharisees began to reason, saying, "Who is this who speaks blasphemies? Who can forgive sins but God alone?" Jesus forgave sin. Was it blasphemy for Jesus to do that? No. Would it be blasphemy for a human being to claim to forgive sin? Would it be blasphemy if you came to me and said, "I stole and I lied and I coveted something"? Would it be blasphemy to say, "I absolve you of sin"? That'd be blasphemy. Now, if you came to me and said, "I backed into your car," or "It was me who stole your rake and never brought it back," and I said, "That's okay, I forgive you." Is that okay? Sure. But to absolve from the penalty of sin, that is absolute blasphemy. But Pope John Paul II said that confession, or the sacrament of reconciliation, was being undermined by the sometimes widespread idea, listen, that one can obtain forgiveness directly from God, even in an habitual way, without approaching the sacrament of reconciliation. John Paul II was disturbed that people were going straight to God to have their sins forgiven. You should be commended for doing such a thing. Don't come to me, a pastor, a priest, a minister of religion, to get your sins forgiven. Go to God. If you have a burden, share your burden. If you wrong someone, maybe that's a horse of a different color. But the Pope was absolutely upset that people were going to God and not the church. The church claims to be able to forgive sin, and that is blasphemy. Great words and blasphemies. The church persecuted the people of God. True or not true? It's true. It's sad, but it's true. Millions and millions of people were put to death by the Roman Catholic papacy. This is really interesting. I took this photo myself when I was in Rome. I've been there several times. It's really a wonderful city. This is on the outside of a church called the Church of the Gesu, G-E-S-U. It is the mother church for the Society of Jesus, which is the Jesuit order. It was founded by... say that again, I'm forgetting his name. Ignatius Loyola. I've been to his hometown. I've been to where he was born. I shouldn't have forgotten. Pardon me. On the outside of the church, there are two of these statues. You can't miss them. And this is a likeness of Ignatius Loyola on the outside of the church. But what's he doing? He has his foot on somebody. Who is the somebody he has his foot on? It's a Protestant. Because the Jesuit order was founded to wipe out Protestantism. So this is the Church of Rome out in the open saying, "We papists think that much of you Protestants. We will persecute you. We will wipe you out." It's really rather interesting. In fact, it's violent and it's tremendously offensive. If you go to St. Peter's, that magnificent, huge church in the heart of the Vatican City, you'll see essentially the same chapter, but a statue, but it's really big. Again, this is Ignatius Loyola holding the constitution of the Society of Jesus in one hand, and he is treading on a sprawled out Protestant in between, under his feet, because it was the aim of the Society of Jesus to eliminate Protestants. The Bible said that the church would persecute the people of God. The church itself is bragging about it. Now, back to the Church of the Gesu. Oh, here's a close-up. That's his foot. That's a Protestant. Some say that's Martin Luther, but I haven't found any direct evidence that that's Martin Luther. But I'll show you Martin Luther. Luther's in this picture. And so you've got Martin Luther and John Calvin sprawled out this way before Mary. Mary is depicted as casting them out of heaven. I spoke to a Monsignor or something at that church. I said, "What does that statue represent?" And he said, "Casting out evil." Casting out evil. And that's Luther and Calvin
Protestant reformers who taught the Bible considered to be evil. Now, down there in the bottom left-hand corner, that's an angel tearing pages out of a book. And you can't see it in the photograph, and I took the picture. But right there, it says Zwingli. So the angel is tearing pages out of the writings of the Protestant reformer Ulrich Zwingli. So you see what the Church of Rome displays. I'm telling you, the Bible said that that church would persecute God's people. The church says, oh, you had better believe it. This is what we think of Protestants. Cast them down, tread them underfoot, and destroy their teachings and their writings. It's a fascinating thing. I'm sure you would agree. I have visited the very spot, pretty much on the edge of Lake Constance in southern Germany, where John Huss, Jan Hus of Bohemia, the Czech Republic, was burned at the stake. I've been to the place in Oxford, England, where Latimer and Ridley were burned at the stake for their faith in God in 1556. Cranmer was killed in the same way just a little while later. This is what Rome did again and again. Nobody can deny it. I'm not trying to be critical. I am simply telling you that history verifies what the Bible says. And then would think to change times and laws. Now, again, the Church of Rome had a challenge. One might call it a problem. It took over from where the Caesars had reigned. This is why the Bishop of Rome is referred to as the Pontiff. Have you ever heard him referred to as the Roman Pontiff? It's the title of the Caesars, Pontifex Maximus. They assumed the title. Paganism came flooding into the church, a lot of false teachings. One of those false teachings was idols. Lots of idols came into the church, and the Church of Rome said, we now have a real problem. Because the Ten Commandments say, don't worship idols, but we've got people bowing down to idols left and right. What do we do? They could have got rid of the idols. The reformers got rid of the idols. I knew I shouldn't have gone for his name. We did a program about this fellow. We called it the man on the left. People like that guy would actually go so far as to go into these churches during the Reformation, take the idols out and throw them into the river. Now, that's hardcore, I know. The Protestants were against the idols. The Romans said, let's keep the idols. But what do you do about the commandments then? Get rid of the commandment. And so from their official teachings, they removed the second commandment, the one about idols. Some versions of the Bible, they kind of put it back, but they merged it with the first commandment. But that would leave 9 commandments. So what did they do about the 9 commandments? They split the commandment about coveting in 2. So that the 9th commandment says, thou shalt not covet thy neighbor's stuff. And the 10th one says, thou shalt not covet thy neighbor's wife. The Bible says they would think to change times and laws. Ladies and gentlemen, I'd like you to reflect on a church changing the 10 commandments. It's absolutely blasphemous. It's unthinkable that human beings would think to do that. But it's true. It happened. And it was predicted in the Holy Bible. And then there's another commandment that was changed. The 4th commandment. Now you read the catechism and the catechism will say, which day is the Sabbath day? And the answer will be given, Saturday is the Sabbath day. And so the question is written, why do we observe Sunday instead of Saturday? And the answer is, because the Catholic Church transferred the solemnity from Saturday to Sunday. Imagine church leaders decide.

kept holy as the Lord's day. No church can do that. You see, what's happening is this: a lesser reliance on Jesus for salvation and a greater reliance on a church for salvation. Absolutely no reliance on the Word of God except as the church interprets the Word of God. And that's what the church will tell you. You can read the Bible, but we will interpret the Bible. And of course, that's an absolute and utter disaster. No church has the right to change the commandments of God. Imagine how significant this is. Don't pray to God, pray to a dead human being. Don't confess your sins to God, confess your sins to a priest. Now, when I was a kid growing up, we had good priests, no doubt about it. I have no criticism of them. But Father Sheeran on Saturday night, he's at the pub drunk. No joke. And then Sunday, you're coming to him and you're saying, "Bless me, Father, for I have sinned." And probably hungover, he's saying, "I absolve you of your sins." This is a travesty. And I'm sure the church would say that things shouldn't be done that way. But the point is, these are faulty human beings. These are men. We could talk about a whole host of other issues, but we don't have the time to do that right now. Back to our list. This thing would reign for a time and times and half a time for 1260 years. What would happen? Yes, the Vatican's power became absolute in 538 AD, but in 1798, Napoleon sent his general Berthier to the Vatican City, where the Pope, oddly enough, his name was Pius, was taken captive. He died in exile a while later, and the Vatican's temporal dominion was taken away. The Vatican was no longer ruling as a state, merely as a church. It ruled for 1260 years. Even today, it is a system that isn't based on the Word of God. It's based on sacraments and penances and confession to a priest. It is based on tradition, and that was not God's intention. Now, when you compare the little horn of Daniel 7 to the beast of Revelation chapter 13, you find they're the same. 10 horns, a deadly wound. They receive worship. They are religio-political. There is blasphemies. 1260 years, persecution again. A deadly wound. The Bible said all the world would wonder after the beast. And it's happened right before your eyes. And you just said, "Oh." You might remember. You might not. Communism fell in the early 1990s. Now, before communism fell, a man named Lech Wałęsa became a global icon because he led a movement in Poland called Solidarity. And Time magazine wrote about how the United States got involved and how the Vatican City got involved to work with movements or through movements like Solidarity and others. Read the title: How Reagan and the Pope Conspired to Assist, this is the subtitle, to assist Poland's Solidarity Movement and Hasten the Demise of Communism. Now, this was the most significant political change of the 20th century. Who brought it about? The United States, you're not surprised by that, and the Vatican City. Now, I'm not suggesting to you that churches shouldn't do good things, and most people would agree that bringing communism down was indeed a good thing. But it demonstrates to you how powerful this church is. It's a church and a nation. Now, I hope you'll believe me when I tell you that I'm not here today to speak against individuals. Martin Luther didn't rail against individuals who went to mass or went to confession. His beef was with the system that led people in a direction they really should never have gone. This is just what happens when the Bible is not your guide. When you say, yes, the Bible, good book, but I'll listen to what the man says. I'll listen to what the church leader says. I'll do what the priest says. I'll follow what the Pope says. I'll obey what my pastor says. Instead of the Bible, then you're on very thin ice. And this is a problem in the eyes of God, because God knows that when Jesus comes back, there's just going to be two classes of people on this earth. Those who are following the Bible and those who are not. The lost and the saved. The lost will have been deceived by human beings. The saved will have determined that nothing would lead them away from following the Word of God. Think with me for a moment about this great battle between good and evil. Long ago in heaven, an angel, for some inexplicable reason, said, "I want to be like the Most High God." He wanted worship. He was cast out of heaven. He came to the earth very quickly.

0: Adam and Eve were on his side, Jesus stepped in and said, no, no, no, I will give to the human family repentance. You'll do what? The angels of heaven must have said, you'll do what? Jesus said, I'm going to die for these people. Imagine the divine Son of God, the eternal Son of God, being willing to die for human beings. They deserve to die. Imagine somebody receiving the death penalty and the prime minister of the country, whoever that's going to be, stepping in and saying, no, no, let that fall on me. You say, no, that, what in the world? Or some kind kindergarten teacher, she steps forward and says, I know that person's a scoundrel, but I'd like to die in their place. It's even difficult to imagine, but it's what happened on a much greater scale. God so loved the world that he gave his only begotten Son, so that whoever believes in him would not perish, but would have everlasting life. And God has been trying to convince us from that time to this that he loves us and we are better off surrendering our lives to him. When we don't surrender our lives to him, we just have problem after problem. And you may not perceive them as problems, but in the judgment, they'll absolutely be seen as problems. He or she that hath the Son hath life. The one who does not have the Son of God does not have life. How is it with you? Do you have the Son of God? And if you do, how are you expressing that? God wanted everybody to be saved. He inspired the writing of Scripture, knowing that if we live not by bread alone, but by every word that proceeds out of the mouth of God, we'd be okay. God says, look what I'm giving you. I'm giving you this. It's the Bible. This is my word. You know, if my kids want to know something, well, okay, not now, but when they were younger, they'd come to me and they'd say, Dad, what's this about? And Dad loved the opportunity to demonstrate how wise he was, and I would explain to them the answer to their question. Dad, we don't know what this is. What's this? What's this word? What's that place? What's this thing? Dad would tell them. We have a dad. The Bible even refers to him as Abba. It's like daddy. We can go to our eternal father and say, what's this? What's the right way to go? Lord, show me your direction. And he says, I will. And look, you've got me on call at any time right here in the scriptures. Follow the Bible. The devil was just beside himself. What do I do? They have the word of God. I know what I'll do. I'll raise up people who would teach people the word of God, but they'd bend it this way or they'd twist it that way. And along came a church. You read in the Bible, if we confess our sins, he is faithful and just to forgive us our sins. And the church says, yes, we agree, but confess them to us. Wait a moment. There is one mediator between God and men, the man Christ Jesus. Yes, yes, but that really means come to us. The Bible says, don't worship graven images. And the church says, oh, we're not worshiping them. They're just, when we bow down before them, it's not worship, it's something else. And you say, hold on a minute. What's that all about? The Bible says, remember the Sabbath day to keep it holy. And the church said, yes, sure, but that's Sunday. We changed the day. So somewhere along the line, you've got to say, hey, where's my faith? Where's my faith? Is my faith in God or is it in man? Is my faith in the Bible or is my faith in human beings? Am I a Christian? Have I accepted Jesus into my life as my Lord and Savior? And if I have, am I being deceived? Am I being led astray? I said to you on the opening night of this seminar, if you will follow the Bible, you'll be okay. But sometimes that takes a little bit of courage. Sometimes it takes you saying, no, I've been lied to, or that's not biblical, or that's not the will of God. And I know my family may believe one thing, but God is speaking to my heart and I have to honor Jesus. Choose you this day whom you will serve. I hope you can say, but as for me and my house, we will serve the Lord. God wants your heart. And why would you not give him your heart when you behold Jesus dying on an old rugged cross? Some scoundrel plunged a spear into his side and out flowed blood and water. Jesus' heart, they say, ruptured in his chest cavity. He had nothing more to give. He died of a broken heart. And he went through that for you because he loves you, loved you and loves you. In Earth's final days, there'll be two classes of people on the planet. Bottom line is there'll be one group of people who love God with their whole heart, soul, mind, and strength. Because they've looked to the cross and they've beheld Jesus there. They've thought about this great plan of salvation and they recognize that God's heart is a heart of love. They've been willing to deny themselves. Jesus said it's necessary to take up your cross sometimes, to deny yourself. There are some things that perhaps we want selfishly, but we say, that's not the will of God. And then we pray, God, change my heart, make my will your will. And you can experience every day knowing that you're forgiven, knowing that God loves you, knowing that he'll pour his spirit on you and in you, through you, so that you can be kept. And you say, but I'm weak. And God says, it's okay, I'm strong. Let's team up together. You say, but I don't know so much. God says, I'm wise. It's all right. Let's get our minds blended together. You say, I'm prone to fall. And God says, it's all right. I can hold you up. That's what I do. It's my job. I'm God after all. We realize that we can get through this life if we depend on God. It's a minefield, this world, and a spiritual minefield, because there's an enemy that's done everything he possibly can to get you somehow. If not this way, then that way. Well, which is the right way? Jesus is the right way. He said, I am the way, the truth, and the life. And if you'll yield your heart to him, if you'll invite him into your life, he'll change you. He'll bless you. He'll fulfill you. He'll strengthen you. He'll keep you. He'll guide you. He'll hold you up. He'll protect you. If you'll let him do that, he'll gladly do that for you. You know, it was just a few years ago, an Aussie man was sailing in a yacht off the coast of New South Wales. And the yacht broke down, and he ended up getting caught in a violent storm, and he sent out a mayday signal, but then even his radio broke. And emergency services knew he was out there somewhere, but they didn't know where he was. They'd sent out searchers to find him and bring him back to safety. They couldn't find him. So they hatched an idea. They knew he was out there in the general direction of the flight path to Kingsford Smith International Airport. They asked airplanes flying into land in Sydney, please be on the lookout for this guy. An Air Canada 777 with a full load of people traveling at about 12,000 meters altitude dropped to about 1,200 meters. Descended is probably a better word to use. And the captain and the crew asked the passengers, please look out the window. There's a lost sailor. We want to try to find the man. They scanned the water. They were looking down there, looking for that needle in a haystack. And suddenly somebody said, I see him. I think I do. You look too. The eyes were all focused in that one area. They found the man. So they told the captain. The captain got the coordinates. He sent them to the emergency services. And they sent out a search boat. They found the man and brought him back home. His mother said, I had been praying for him the whole time. He was adrift on the sea, caught in a storm, adrift in the sea. But then help came to him from above. Help came to him from above. And let me ask you a question. Have you ever been caught in one of the storms of life? Sure you have. Have you ever felt like you've been adrift on a stormy sea or even a calm sea? Sure you have. Have you ever felt like that you don't know how to get back there? That maybe your hope is gone? Sure you have. Have you ever felt like because your problem is within, you need help from above? Sure you can. Or sure you have. So what did God do? God so loved the world that he gave his only begotten Son, that whosoever believeth in him should not perish, but have everlasting life. Can you believe in that Son today? You can. Jesus believes in you. He died for you. He knows what can happen in your life when your heart and his heart are connected. He knows what can happen in your life when you open your heart up to him. He said, behold, I stand at the door and knock. If anyone will open the door, I will come in and we will dine together. Let Jesus come into your heart today. Allow Jesus to bring to you help from above.
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4: 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The Almighty is beyond our reach and exalted in power. 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
10: How do you imagine peace? Is it a quiet garden where you are lying on a nice sofa or a bed, where you have something to drink, or listen to music, or you are reading a good book, where everything around you is in order? Wouldn't you agree that real peace depends very much on what is in your mind? Regardless of what is around you, if you have inner peace, something within you that puts you at rest, that would be sufficient. Did you know that in the Bible, peace is a very central theme? It's probably the thing that the Bible talks most about. And also some of the methods of modern therapists who want to help people to find peace, they're actually found already in the Bible. This is an interesting topic. So stay with us and we'll come back to it. You see and hear about it more and more often. Somebody in a high position has become so stressed by his work and his responsibilities that he takes his own life. Somebody who has also suffered from stress could take a gun and start shooting wildly around him. And if you look at how many tablets are being consumed in our society to calm down and to be able to sleep, you would be surprised. It's an enormous amount. The problem for us modern people is very often a lack of inner peace. One of our difficulties is that we have a sense of being insufficient. We have not enough time, we have not enough strength, not enough abilities, and we sometimes have a bad conscience for not doing enough. When the Bible speaks of peace, it uses the word shalom. It's a very interesting word, it's a very positive word. It's a word that refers to balance and harmony, when things are in tune, and when they are as they should be. When we feel insufficient, it may be because we have a false sense of guilt, and we have accepted the expectations and accusations from people around us. We should be as they expect us to be. I think that we may have peace if we follow the biblical model of shalom, seeking a balance. And we should keep in balance the demands that people put upon us. You cannot be in two places at the same time. You cannot please everybody. You cannot do more than your strength, than your ability or health allows. And ultimately, it's good to remember that God is our judge, not human beings. Today there is a lot of talk about burnout. And it is a new disease that deprives us of our peace of mind. Somebody has defined it in this way, that burnout is a weakening mental state caused by continuing stress at work, and it results in lost energy resources, lower resistance to illness, increased dissatisfaction and pessimism, absence and inefficiency at work. So the question is, what can we do about this? Does the Bible have anything to say about it? The Bible teaches us to look at ourselves as limited and in need of rest. It encourages us not to push ourselves too far and to find time for recreation. In Jesus' life, for example, there was no hurry. The largest part of his life, he lived unnoticed in that little small village of Nazareth. Before he went out on his public ministry, he spent 40 days in the desert alone. He often withdrew himself from the crowds and tried to recover. When he was asked to fulfill people's expectations, he said, "My time has not yet come." Jesus was very relaxed. He took time to listen and see and think and also to pray. God instituted a magnificent institution in the Sabbath to remind us that we are limited and need rest. To make sure that we would enjoy this gift and really use it, he set a personal example and rested himself on that day. The Sabbath leads us to freedom from work, and in that sense it is a symbol of salvation. It also gives us a chance to enjoy life in a state of holy rest, which God has blessed. By focusing on God's creation and on each other during the Sabbath time, our minds are led to dwell on good things, on pleasant things, on things that generate energy in us and does not consume our energy, things that heal our wounds and bring us rest. Somebody has said that if we feel that time is running away, it is really we who are running. So stop for a while. Enter the Sabbath rest that God has provided for us by dwelling in Him and having faith in Him. The Bible also teaches us to learn to see what we do as things that don't take our time, but fill our time. Our work is a service to God, to other people, and to ourselves. And by seeing time as something that God has given us, while we do our service to God and others and ourselves, this will fill us with a sense of filling our time, not taking our time. The Bible also reminds us that time does not end. It comes every moment anew because of God's grace. Each morning we meet a new day. Each morning His grace is new. It is like a new sheet that we may fill with life and color in order to glorify the one who has given us life. The Bible also teaches us to be content in our life and to live a simple life, not to collect things unnecessarily, not to surround us with a lot of things, not to put a lot of things hanging on our bodies without any real purpose. And I have met people in my life who live really like that, a simple life. They are content. They may have nothing. They may be, in fact, very poor, but they have peace of mind because they've learned not to depend on things. The peace of mind is never brought by material things, but it's brought by people, by values, by finding meaning in your life, by finding a job where you sense that your gifts are being used, where they can grow and develop, where you find satisfaction in serving other people. And so that is the life that I would recommend to you, because the Bible says so. The Bible has a lot to say about peace and about balance and harmony in our lives. We have looked very briefly at the life of Jesus, where we see that He was relaxed. He took His time. He sometimes withdrew from people. We also noticed the Sabbath, which God instituted so that we would recognize our limitations and seek rest and be free from the duty of working. There is also in the Bible the view of time as a gift of grace. Work as service, which fills our time and does not take our time. Leading simple lives and not hunting after all those things that we want to collect and surround us with, but finding inner peace by having good relations to our fellow human beings and to God. By accepting the view that we are limited and need rest, we have a powerful ally against stress and burnout. And so, my question to you is this: the peace of God, why not try it?
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Why was that string around your finger? Because you so much wanted to remember something that you didn't trust your ordinary powers. Or you wrote it on a note and taped it to your door. Or set 3 alarms so you didn't miss the time. We know how easily we forget even big, important things that undergird our lives. The faithful love of a committed spouse. Our need to play with children. The gratitude for those who cherish us and tell us so. And the grace of God. That's why we must remind each other every time we can about the love that saves us. How good the gospel really is. Why there's great evidence for confidence about the future. Without such frequent daily calls to grace, we slide back into old and useless habits, thinking we must work our way into His love. But now in Christ Jesus, you who once were far off have been brought near by the blood of Christ. We need reminders of God's love, for we can never hear good news too often. Grace is the best thing to remember. So stay in it.

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1: So I know as parents, sometimes having our kids online all the time can be a bit concerning, but there are benefits, apparently, when it comes to giving our child an iPhone or an iPad just to learn how to do things in life. Right, Rach?
2: Yes, definitely. I think...
1: Can you see where I already sit on this topic?
2: Yes, I can see you're a bit like...
1: hesitant.
2: Well, you've already told me that your kids don't have access to tech, right?
1: No, they don't. They don't. And if they do, it's through their cousins and they are like hoarders. They don't, you know, obviously they don't know what they're doing. So.
2: Yeah. Well, this is going to be a hard sell for you.
1: Yeah.
2: I think...
1: But I need to get with the program. Let's be real. Yeah.
2: I think something like YouTube can make lessons accessible that hadn't been accessible before, you know? Content and information was, if you could pay for it, you could get it. And if you couldn't, then you're not able to get it. So things like being able to learn how to draw, how to cook, how to play an instrument, all of these things cost money before. I was looking it up, and cooking lessons in Sydney are about $400 for 8 weeks of classes to learn how to make French pastries for kids. But you can go online and make some of that, learn how to make that yourself, even on our show.
1: Yes.
2: We have Gia and Olive who are cooking things, and you're able to learn how to learn how to make stuff that you were never able to learn how to make before. I think for your kids, thinking of music lessons, guess how much music lessons cost?
1: I don't know, $80 a lesson, $50 a lesson?
2: Yeah, $80 a lesson for an hour lesson for guitar and $50 for half an hour lesson. But you can find so much content on YouTube for free. I mean, some of them then you have to pay to learn more, but you could learn some of the basics, the chords. These things were not available before for us to learn.
1: Wow.
2: Learning how to speak another language is available. I know my son likes a program called Preschool Prodigy.
1: Okay.
2: And it goes through, it uses a bell system with all the colors, and it teaches do, re, mi. It teaches like chords. It goes really in depth. And I think some of these things before were not accessible.
1: Yeah. Whereas now it is accessible. It's funny that we are talking about that because I do have a friend who has a daughter who taught herself how to swim.
2: Swim. How is that possible?
1: She was watching YouTube.
2: Wow. Did she take the phone into the water?
1: No, her mum was like, how does she know how to swim? Because they would go to the grandparents' house and this girl would practice in the pool. And now I think I've given away who it is. But anyway, she would practice how to swim, and she wondered, where did you learn to swim?
2: Wow.
1: She said YouTube.
2: Wow.
1: And so every weekend she would just go to her grandparents' house and just practice what she learned on YouTube. So that's pretty good.
2: I think between that, learning how to code, how to use photography, I think there are ways that we can, you know, see the technology as the benefit that it is and just, you know, monitor its usage for our kids to learn stuff. But I think don't hold them back. You know, if they can sit there and learn all those things on their own, I think go for it.
1: Thanks so much, Rach, because I know that, I guess, YouTube has things that otherwise we would have to pay for. So it's good. A free way of getting our kids to learn how to swim, cook, and
2: code.
1: Clean.
2: Clean.
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6: Many people today believe that all roads lead to heaven. It doesn't matter if it's Buddhism, Hinduism, humanism, Mormonism, Taoism, or Unitarianism. We're all on the same path, some will say. Well, the Bible begs to differ. In Acts 4 verse 12, Peter asserted, "Nor is there salvation in any other, for there is no other name under heaven given among men by which we must be saved." When we look at what other so-called gods or philosophies have done for humanity, really, they all come up wanting. Only Jesus was willing to pay the ransom for sin. One perfect life, the life of Jesus, paid for the redemption of many who believe. The Bible says that in the end, every knee shall bow at the name of Jesus. Truly, when we survey the wondrous cross, our richest gain we count as loss. Friend, nobody loves you more than Jesus, and he proved that at the cross. I'm Pastor Daniel for Faith FM.

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1: Please turn with me in your Bibles. Let's follow along in Hebrews chapter 11, verses 5 and 6. Hebrews chapter 11, verses 5 and 6. We are studying the faith of Enoch today. Hebrews 11, verse 5 and 6, the Bible says this: By faith Enoch was translated that he should not see death, and was not found, because God had translated him. For before his translation, he had this testimony that he pleased God. But without faith it is impossible to please him, for he that cometh to God must believe that he is, and that he is a rewarder of them that diligently seek him. Look, we don't really know that much about the life of Enoch, okay? Not much detail is given about him, even in the Old Testament, in Genesis there. But there is one thing that stands out in this passage that we just read here in Hebrews chapter 11, and is that Enoch, he pleased

God. Maybe that's not even a detail that you were familiar with before, but Enoch is famously known for being the man that walked straight into heaven. He never died. Let's turn our Bibles to Genesis chapter 5, 23 and 24. Let's turn our Bibles there, shall we? Genesis chapter 5, 23 and 24. This is what the Bible says about Enoch. And all the days of Enoch were 365 years. And Enoch walked with God, and he was not, for God took him. Look, Enoch was the first one to walk straight into heaven. He was the first human being from our planet Earth to walk right into heaven. And he pleased God. He loved God. He longed for God to come soon and take everybody home. He represents the group of people at the end of time that will go to heaven without ever seeing death. There are two people in the Bible that actually represent that. It's Enoch and also Elijah. But in 1 Thessalonians chapter 4, let's turn our Bibles there, shall we? 1 Thessalonians chapter 4, there is this group of people that will see Jesus come with their own eyes. They themselves will not experience mortal death. 1 Thessalonians chapter 4, starting in verse 15. 1 Thessalonians 4 verse 15, the Bible says, "For this we say unto you by the word of the Lord, that we which are alive and remain unto the coming of the Lord shall not prevent them which are asleep. For the Lord himself shall descend from heaven with a shout, with the voice of the archangel, and with the trump of God, and the dead in Christ shall rise first." But then verse 17, "Then we which are alive and remain shall be caught up together with them in the clouds to meet the Lord in the air, and so shall we ever be with the Lord." Those which are alive and remain at the second coming of the Lord, those are the ones that are represented here in the life of Enoch this evening. So friends, look, what we want to do as we study the life of Enoch and his faith, the faith of Enoch, really, we're going to go through some details here that we find in Hebrews chapter 11 and verse 5. Look, what is described of Enoch before God translated him? All we know is that he pleased God. That's the only detail that we're given. Yes, he lived by faith, and we'll look at that in a minute. But what does it mean to please God? Because this is the detail that stands out about Enoch. Let's go to a few texts. Let's start in 1 Thessalonians. We're already there in chapter 4. Now, let's read verse 1. 1 Thessalonians chapter 4 and verse 1. "Furthermore, then, we beseech you, brethren, and exhort you by the Lord Jesus, that as ye have received of us how ye ought to walk and to please God, so ye would abound more and more." So if you want to abound more and more, what do you have to do? You got to please God. But what is put together with pleasing God here in 1 Thessalonians chapter 4 verse 1? It is what? Learning how we ought to walk. And look, walking is an action. It is an action. So pleasing God is connected with something we do. It's an action. Okay? So it's not just, I love you, God, and we please him, and that's it. What are these actions that the Bible talks about? Let's look at another verse that talks about pleasing God. Let's go to 1 John chapter 3, verse 22. 1 John chapter 3 and verse 22. Let's turn our Bibles there. 1 John chapter 3 and verse 22, the Bible says, "And whatsoever we ask, we receive of him, because we keep his commandments and do those things that are pleasing in his sight." So what sort of actions do we connect this with in 1 John? It is what? Do his commandments. We keep his commandments. So friends, if we want to please God, we will be commandment keepers. Those are 10 commandments. There are 10 actions. Now look, before you think I'm talking about righteousness by works again, I got to say this every time it comes up. Do you remember when Peter walked on water? We've looked at this illustration before. What enabled Peter to walk on water? It was

then they that are in the flesh cannot please God. If we are in the flesh, now surely it's not talking about our flesh, right? No, it's not talking about that, friends. When it talks about the flesh, let's allow the Bible to interpret what that flesh is. Let's go to Galatians chapter 5, verses 19 to 21. What does it mean to be in the flesh? Because those that are in the flesh cannot please God. Galatians chapter 5, starting in verse 19. The Bible says, "Now the works of the flesh are manifest, which are these: adultery, fornication, uncleanness, lasciviousness, idolatry, witchcraft, hatred, variance, emulations, wrath, seditions, strife, seditions, heresies." There's this long list, isn't it? Verse 21. "Envyings, murders, drunkenness, revelings, and such like, of the which I tell you before, as I've also told you in time past, that they which do such things shall not inherit the kingdom of God." Those that are in the flesh, they do the works of the flesh. So can you understand whether you are in the flesh or not? Yes. All you have to do is look at your actions. If you are living in sin, if you are committing sin, you cannot please God, which really means it's opposite to keeping the commandments of God, because sin is a transgression of the law. And friends, if you have sin in your heart, you know what happens? It controls you. That's what Romans chapter 7 talks about. Sin dwells in you, and it causes you to do the things that you don't want to do, and it stops you from doing the things that you want to do. You see that? So many people are in bondage to sin. And so if you want to be free from sin, all you have to do, friends, is run to Jesus. Confess your sins. Recognize that it is wrong. Run to Him. He will give you perfect freedom and perfect rest in Jesus Christ. So if we are in the flesh, we will do those things that are opposite to the commandments of God. Let's continue. Galatians chapter 1. Galatians chapter 1. Verse 10. What does it mean to please God, friends? It'll be different. There'll be an obvious manifest change. There'll be a difference in your life, your actions, how you live. But Galatians chapter 1 verse 10, what does it say? "For do I now please men or God? Or do I seek to please men? For if I yet pleased men, I should not be" what? "The servant of Christ." So if you're the servant of Christ, you please God. If you please men, you can't be the servant of God and please God, you see? So these are two opposites. Yes, one is you're living in the flesh. You are now what? Pleasing men or somewhat servant to men. What does that mean though? Romans chapter 6 and verse 22. Friends, what does it mean to be a servant of Christ? And then we'll see its opposite. Romans chapter 6 and verse 22. If we're a servant of Christ, we can please God. Romans 6:22, the Bible says, "But now being made free from sin and become servants to God, ye have your fruit unto holiness and the end everlasting life." Friends, if we are servants of God, we are free from sin. We have fruit that is evident, that you can see on the tree of the Christian. It's evident that they are followers of Jesus. If it is evident that they are not living to please men, but they're living to please God. And we know what the fruits are. The fruit of the Spirit is what? Love, joy, peace, long-suffering, kindness, goodness, gentleness, all these good things. It's the fruit of the Spirit. And Jesus says what? We studied in Matthew, "By their fruits you shall know them." So all we have to do is look at the fruit of the Christian. All you have to do is look at your life. All you have to do is investigate and look at yourself in the mirror, and you can know whether you are pleasing God or not. Do you see that? You can understand this minute, this moment, this evening, whether you are pleasing God or not.

0: Are you living a righteous life, or are you living in sin? Do you have obedience to the commandments of God? Are you servant of Christ? Do you have the fruit of the Spirit? High calling, yes. Definitely high calling. And friends, it will be impossible to do it without Jesus Christ. Many people try. Oh, we have good intentions. We have good motives. We have good desires. But they'll always fall infinitely short without the help of Jesus Christ. So friends, look, remember, if we want to please God, there's something that must be mingled with it. Let's turn our Bibles back to Hebrews chapter 11. Because we set a very high standard. What does it mean to please God? Obey His commandments. Have victory over sin, right? Have the fruit of the Spirit. Have Jesus Christ abiding in your heart. But in Hebrews 11, look at what it says. But without faith, it is impossible to please God. It is what? It's impossible. We must mingle with faith. If we want to be righteous, it's impossible to be righteous by faith. Look, how impossible is impossible? It's impossible for a man to fly. And I'm not talking about sitting on an airplane. It's impossible for man to live 1 hour without breathing. You understand that? How impossible is impossible? Look, there's no way on this earth that we can do it. You've never ever seen it done. Many people try to keep God's Ten Commandments without faith, and they fail miserably. Without faith, it's impossible to please God. Without faith, it's impossible to keep the Ten Commandments. Without faith, it is impossible to have the fruit of the Spirit. It's impossible to have victory over sin. Without faith, it is impossible. And so really, wherein lies this power? It is found in faith. You understand that? Faith. And what is the foundation text for all when we talk about faith? Faith comes by hearing, and hearing by the word of God. Well, when you hear the Ten Commandments, in it, what you heard from the Ten Commandments is not just a command, but in that command itself is the strength, the energy, the power to be able to keep it. Without faith, faith comes by hearing, hearing by the word of God. So if we want to have victory over sin, if we want to live a life that pleases God, if we want to be able to keep the Ten Commandments, we must put the Ten Commandments in our heart. I challenged you all a few weeks ago. I don't remember if it was last week or a few weeks ago, but I challenged you all to memorize the Ten Commandments. Spend time in it. Put it in your heart, and you will begin to keep the Ten Commandments. You're struggling with any, you look at the ten. Whatever one you're struggling with, memorize it. Do you understand that? And when you put the Word of God in your heart, it gives you the power, the strength to be able to put it in practice. Look, we are not keeping the Ten Commandments to make God happy. You understand that? He's not happy with us when we keep the Ten Commandments. That's, you know, we're not doing it because we're afraid of God and we're afraid of being destroyed. We do it because we love Him. If you love me, keep my commandments. If you love God, you'll please Him. Right? So really, the motivation behind it is love. It's not, oh, I'm scared of being destroyed. I'm scared of this almighty God. No, friends, we will never, ever, ever keep the Ten Commandments perfectly being scared, being afraid. Fear only goes so far. It is love that takes us over the hump. It is love that will finally give us the victory. But friends, let's come back to Hebrews 11:6. It says there's something else. Yes, we see the faith. We see the believe. That's that part there. But in verse 6, there is one little section there at the end that is really important as well. And yes, it links to faith. It says that he is a rewarder of them that do what? That diligently seek him. Faith comes by hearing, but we must not just stop there. When you hear the word of God, that's the beginning of the growth of your faith. That's where the change begins to take place. But the rewarder of them that do what? Diligently seek him. And the reward in this life is victory. Do you see that? The reward in this life that we can experience is victory. And God gives us the victory if we what? Diligently seek him. You know what that word diligently seek means? It's just one Greek word, diligently seek. That it means to crave, to investigate, to search out. These are the meanings that are taken from the concordance. When you look at that word diligently seek, to crave, to investigate, to search out, and listen to this, to scrutinize. You're looking at it from all angles. You're investigating it. You're scrutinizing it, putting it under critical examination. Friends, when's the last time you scrutinized the Word of God? When's the last time you investigated the Word of God? When's the last time you searched out and craved? You can't live without it. You might eat breakfast, lunch, and dinner, but there's this food that you're just not satisfied with until you eat it. That's craving. When is the last time we've come to this point with the scriptures? Is it any wonder that maybe some of us, we're still struggling in our personal lives? Because we haven't got to the point where we've investigated the scriptures. You know, friends, I've told you and I've shared with you in this past few months, you know, I began to grow by listening to a lot of sermons. But when I began to listen to sermons, I wasn't listening to sermons while I was vacuuming, while I was washing the dishes. There was a certain point where I considered my personal devotions, I would sit down, I would listen to the sermon, and I would type it out or write it out. And then, of course, you know, sometimes I would be washing dishes or vacuuming or whatever, and I would also listen to sermons as well. That's what you call the icing on the cake. That's a bonus. But there was a time when I began to grow in faith. Yes, it comes by hearing, but I wasn't happy enough. I had to write it down. I had to search it out. I had to make sure that what I was listening to made sense, I understood it, and it was true. You have to go to the next level. If you really want to please God, if you really want to have victory over sin, if you really want to have substantial change and satisfaction and joy and peace in the Christian life, you can't be satisfied with just listening. That's the beginning. Faith comes by hearing. Yes. But that is the foundation upon which you must continue to build. Matthew 6:33. But seek ye first the kingdom of God and his righteousness, and all these things will be added unto you. What's righteous? Psalms 119, 172. My tongue shall speak of thy righteousness for all thy what? My tongue shall speak of thy word, for all thy commandments are righteousness. So it means to seek his law. When's the last time you scrutinized the Ten Commandments? When's the last time you investigated the Ten Commandments? John 5:39 tells us to search the scriptures. 2 Timothy chapter 2:15 tells us to study to show ourselves approved unto God. Friends, this evening I'm challenging you to take it to the next level. Maybe you've been going to church a lot and you've been listening to a lot of sermons. It's like baby food. You need that at the beginning. But if you don't start eating solid food that's substantial, you'll never grow. You might see victories, small victories here and there at the beginning, but don't think that that's enough. You must continue to grow beyond what you have been feeding on before, meaning your experience of last year has to be deeper today than it was then. Your experience of today must be deeper than the experience of yesterday. The time that you're spending, the knowledge that you're gaining, the depth to which you are going, you must grow. You must increase. Let's turn our Bibles to Colossians. Colossians chapter 3. And look at this. Colossians chapter 3 and verses 1 and 2. What happens when you begin to search and to study the scriptures? Colossians chapter 3, starting in verse 1. If ye then be risen with Christ, seek those things which are above. See that word seek? It's like seek ye first the kingdom of God, Matthew 6:33. So if you are risen with Christ, seek those things which are above, where Christ sitteth on the right hand of God. Set your affection on things above, not on things of the earth. Friends, when you begin to seek the word of God, your affections and desires begin to change. It might not change overnight. If you start dating someone for the first day, the first week, you might not change to like the things that they like. Maybe you never liked rock climbing before, but because they go rock climbing, you go and try it. And the first time you try it, you're sore. But just for the sake of spending time with this person, you go again. And the more times you go, the easier it gets, the less sore you get, the more you change. It's not going to happen in the first try. Maybe it might not even happen the second or the third or the fourth. But when you make the effort, when you seek those things which are above, your affections begin to change. To what extent? Verse 5. Colossians chapter 3, verse 5. Mortify therefore your members which are upon the earth. Fornication, uncleanness, inordinate affection, evil concupiscence, and covetousness, which is idolatry. Friends, what is that? That's the fruits. That's the outward change. That's the actions. Your life begins to line up more closely with the life of God. You don't need to have a PhD, a master's, or even a bachelor's in theology to search the scriptures. You know, I went to theology school and I never studied Daniel and Revelation there. There was this person that had come to our church a few years before I went off to US to study at this theology school. And my mom and dad just decided to, it was actually my mom, she decided to buy all the videos of this person. And he had a Daniel and Revelation series. And so when I got to theology school, I started with my morning devotion. I began to listen to the tape, the cassette tape on the Daniel and Revelation. And I took notes. And guess what? I challenged the class and I passed. I never took Daniel and Revelation at theology school. You don't need to go to theology school in order to search the scriptures. All you need, number one, is a willing heart. Number two is time. You got to make the time. Friends, when you begin to search the scriptures, when you begin to seek God with all your heart, not only will you find Him, but you'll begin to change because you're putting the word of God in your heart. Your faith begins to grow and expand and deepen. And then your thoughts, your affections, your purposes, your desires, your tastes, they all change from the inside all the way to the out. Job chapter 8, verse 5. Job chapter 8, verse 5. Let's turn our Bibles there. Job chapter 8 verse 5. What else is connected with seeking? Job chapter 8 verse 5. If thou wouldest seek unto God betimes and make thy supplication to the Almighty. What else is connected to seeking God? Making supplication. Friends, that's called prayer. We got to mingle the word of God when we seek Him. That when you see and come across something that goes against the grain of your life, you begin to say, God, help me to change. And then when you see something that just speaks to your heart and you never realized before, God, please write this in my heart that I don't forget. Then we got to begin to pray that God would walk with us like he walked with Enoch. Friends, we got to pray that we can have a deeper relationship with us, with Jesus. We got to pray that God would live in us. We got to pray that Jesus would talk to us and guide us. Have you ever prayed that before? Or are your prayers too preoccupied with me, myself, and I, and my life? But have you said, God, please, give me a deeper understanding of your word? Or you've been satisfied with where you're at in your relationship with Jesus? Can it go to another level? I think it can. Enoch, after the age of 65, he began to walk with God, and his life just deepened and deepened for 300 years. 300 years, and only then God took him. Friends, we can always go to another level. We can always have a deeper relationship with Jesus than you had the day before. We can always pray more, spend more time in his word, saturate our mind more. If you're having morning devotion, then have morning and evening devotion. If you're struggling with that, it's okay. You continue to pray, God, help me. But if you're consistent with morning and evening devotion, have it three times a day like Daniel. You know what I mean? And if that's not enough and you want a deeper relationship with Jesus, then it's time to quit your job. It's time to quit your schooling and say, God, I want to serve you full time. You know, my devotions, when people ask me, Ben, how do you do your devotional life? I tell them, it's different, okay? It's different. I study for a living. I spend the whole day studying the Word of God because I have to share this weekend. I had to study this out, even though I've written it before, but I wrote this last year. I had to study it. You know? And so you go deep to another level. You make sure you understand. You make sure that it makes sense. You make sure that it applies to your life so that you can speak to other people's hearts. And so I just read. I read. I read about 8 to 10 chapters of the Bible a day. And I just read. Read and read. And you've got to spend more time. And so if you finish the Bible in a year, then finish it in 9 months. If you finish in 9 months, then in 7 months, just keep reading and saturate yourself with spiritual things. And don't forget to spend time in the spirit of prophecy and the writings of Ellen White. Saturate yourself to the point where you say, you know what? I can't do it. I can't spend more time with God and work my job effectively. It's time to quit. You see that? But many of us, maybe you don't get to that experience. We don't. You know, when I went to theology school, I never, ever, ever went there thinking I wanted to be a pastor. Even when I graduated, I didn't want to be a pastor. But I knew that I loved studying the Word of God. I really, really, really enjoyed my time in theology school. I had a wonderful time. And I knew that I wanted to be in full-time ministry, but I just didn't want a pastor. I just didn't. So, you know, you get to this point where you're so saturated with the Word of God that you can't think and dream of doing anything else. And it's not to say that, oh, this person never sins. Oh, friends, I got my secret sins. Trust me. We all struggle. But that's what we got to make sure we take our experience consistently to a deeper level. Hebrews 11 verse 6 at the end there says, he is a rewarder of them that diligently seek him. That reward, friends, is a changed life. It's a peaceful life. It's a happy life. It's a life full of contentment. Friends, if the conditions are met, seeking God, he will give the reward. God, he wants to have a relationship with us today. Amos chapter 3 verse 3 says, can two walk together except they be agreed? God, he is ready. He's done his part. He's just waiting for you to reach out to him today. Genesis chapter 5 verse 22 tells us, Enoch walked with God after he begat Methuselah 300 years. His walk was not just one day, nor 1 week, nor 1 year. Friends, it was 300 years. Enoch had a deep, abiding, trusting, and loving relationship with God, and it only grew deeper as each day passed. God, he wants the same for us today as well, friends. He wants us to talk with Him. He wants us to share our burdens with Him. He wants us to understand Him as well. He wants us to walk with Him. The Chinese philosopher Lao Tzu said, "The journey of 1,000 miles begins with one step." Friends, we got to take the first step today. You got to put off the works of darkness. There's got to be some substantial change in your life. If you're not used to walking with God, if you're not used to reading the scriptures, if you're not used to spending time with Him, there's got to be somewhere in your life where you're going to say, okay, I'm going to spend the time there. This has to change. This has to be removed. This has to be put at another time. If that's your gym, if that's one meal, if that's overtime work, if it's your sleep, there's got to be sacrifice somewhere if you're going to take the first step. And so this evening, friends, I'm challenging you to take the first step to Christ. What are you waiting for? He's waiting for you. And I hope that you'll be willing to set aside your schedule, to set aside your time, to be willing to change. And I'm not talking about change to be righteous. Change to make room for the Word of God. And you got to figure out what that is. Some of you, it's your studies. Some of you, it's your work. Some of you, it's your family. Some of you, you're just too engrossed. And I'm not even talking about the bad things. But the good things in life, maybe that even needs to change too. Do you see that? So we have to figure it out. God is a rewarder of them that diligently seek Him. Are you willing to diligently seek Him today? You got to make that effort. And I hope that even today, it's a Sabbath. Blessed hours we are in. We have this privilege now to spend time with Christ. The times that you couldn't before, maybe now you're just crashing and burning. Maybe you're just tired and exhausted from the week. But friends, make the effort just like you do in work. In your studies, I got to do this before I sleep this evening. May God help us all. Jesus, He wants to walk with you today. Let's pray. Father in heaven, Lord, I thank You so much that You love us so much in spite of who we are, in spite of what we've done. Lord, You still want to be with us. I pray, Father, that You would please draw close to each and every one of us. I pray that You would please help us to see how madly in love You are with us. And Lord, I pray that we would make that effort today. Help us to set aside time. Help us to plan. Help us to look at our schedule. Help us to make appointments with You to keep it, just so that we can understand how much You love us. Father, please, help us to have a deeper experience today. Please walk with us and teach us what it means when Enoch walked with You. Give us that same experience today, Lord. We want to walk with Jesus, our Savior, today. Fill us with Your Spirit, Lord. Draw close to us. Speak to our hearts, and Lord, give us a good night rest tonight as we retire for the evening. Help us to put You also last in our day as well. So bless us until we meet again. We pray in Jesus' name.
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1: As we discover God's truth, we begin to see more and more of who He is. In other words, we develop a picture of God. We hope this short Bible study helps you see Jesus more clearly so that you can know how wonderful and life-changing He truly is.
11: After Jesus rose from the dead, we would expect Him to take to heaven the good and send the rest spiraling into hell, right? That is certainly what the disciples thought would happen. They also thought He would establish His kingdom on earth, right there in Jerusalem. But Jesus didn't do that either. Instead, Jesus mysteriously showed up to His disciples at random moments in random places for various reasons across 40 days. Then He ascended into the clouds while His disciples were watching, wondering what to do next. Some angels told them to go back to the city and wait until they would receive the Holy Spirit. Jesus told them that, when receiving the Holy Spirit, they would preach with understanding and power. So, though confused, afraid, tired, they did as they were told. We haven't seen Jesus since He ascended. What is Jesus doing? Didn't He fix things or save us or do something positive when He was here? This world certainly doesn't seem fixed. Murder, hate, disease, evil, pestilence. Where is God in all this? Even though it seems like everything should have been finished at the cross, there are actually more pieces in the work of salvation than just the sacrifice of Jesus. Jesus Himself said as much. On the final night before Christ was crucified, He was eating with His disciples the famous Last Supper. At that time, Jesus said words that most of us sooner or later have heard, perhaps at a funeral. "Do not let your hearts be troubled. Believe in God. Believe also in Me. In My Father's house are many dwelling places. If it were not so, I would have told you. For I go to prepare a place for you. If I go and prepare a place for you, I will come again and receive you to Myself, that where I am, there you may be also." John 14:1-3. Now if this is the same God who created the universe by speaking the words and bam, it existed, then it seems like it shouldn't take 2,000 years to build a few billion or trillion houses. But Jesus isn't spending His time building houses. Besides, the text says that there are already many dwelling places in His Father's house. God is, yes, preparing a place for us, meaning that He wants us to dwell with Him. Revelation 21:3. But something in the heavens needs to be prepared. What is it? As we saw, God became human so that He could completely understand humanity's joys and woes. He lived a perfect life, never breaking the law. In fact, not only was He perfect in not breaking God's law, He was perfect in fulfilling it. He then died in humanity's place, nailing our sins to the cross. When Jesus rose from the dead, he spent 40 days teaching the disciples and others everything that the Old Testament had said about him and salvation. Acts 1, verse 3. He made sure that the small group understood things because he put the entire message of love and hope to the world in their hands. More on that crazy idea later. Then Christ went to heaven to further unite heaven with earth. After Lucifer spread lies about God and accused God of a self-centered authority, there were many questions in the minds of angels and others in the universe about these accusations. Though their questions about God and his love were answered, for the most part, at the cross, other questions lingered, such as about humans. God was going to bring a bunch of former sinners to heaven? To the angels and others in the universe, this could be a potentially scary prospect. Not to say that they didn't have faith in God, but God is seeking to leave the universe free from questions so that every knee will bow in full agreement. So they wondered, who should come to heaven? Who should not? Was heaven a safe place for repentant sinners? Would they pollute heaven with lies as Satan had done? Would evil arise in one of them? And what is the appropriate sentence for the selfish people on earth? There were so many other questions, too, that needed answering. But now God was better able to answer these questions because he could identify with the human experience and advocate appropriately for each human case. Yes, you read that right. Every human life that has ever existed would be reviewed. All the questions by all intelligent beings in the universe would be answered, and judgment would begin with those God planned to bring to heaven. So the books were opened. Daniel 7, verses 9 and 10. Jesus had work to do. One part of the job was on earth. One part was in heaven. He was the perfect person to do this because he could identify with people in both places. On earth, he was to help this small group of Christ followers, Christians, tell the rest of the world that they could be saved and live with God if they wanted, Matthew 24, 14. In heaven, he was also going to judge the world, John 5, verse 22, and Acts 10, verse 42. In the presence of the universe and advocate for those who would be safe to bring to heaven and live forever. Jesus, their high priest, can perfectly understand every experience of humanity. Hebrews 2, verses 17 and 18. He best, in an open and authentic judgment, can explain each person's case before the bar of heaven. God already knew who he would bring to heaven. He had no obligation to prove his decisions to anyone. But that is what makes God different from all we know on earth. God is love. He wants to open up his decisions to the scrutiny of the universe so that all will sing his praises. Every tongue will confess and every knee will bow before a God who is who he says he is and does what he says he will do. Even the condemned will admit God's justice and love. Romans 14, 9 through 12. This work of salvation and judgment was set out everywhere in the Old Testament, literally and symbolically. It would happen in stages. Leading up to Jesus, it was all based on faith in the future Messiah via the death of animals. It didn't begin to be fulfilled until Jesus came to earth and started putting the plan into action. Think about it this way. The Old Testament drew a picture and a blueprint of a house God wanted to build, while the New Testament explains the blueprint and starts the actual construction of the house. Jesus says that he came to fulfill the blueprint, Matthew 5, 17 to 20, which means that he came to explain it and begin construction. But how? The blueprint is simple, at least on one level. Jesus would live perfectly, die in humanity's place, prepare heaven for humans and humans for judgment, judge the world, come a second time, answer the questions of the saved during the millennium, then destroy evil. The blueprint is also intricate. God wants to be transparent before the universe, so he has provided illustrations and explanations in detail of how the plan of salvation works. The primary tool that God used to convey the plan of salvation to humans was the Jewish tabernacle. The message that God wanted to send was, "I love you, and I want to be with you." That is the singular message of God to his creation throughout the Bible. "I love you, and I want to be with you." Because God wants people to one day come live with him in his house, he basically asked people to build him, on earth, a version of his house in heaven. Moses was told to build the earthly one based on the heavenly pattern, Exodus 25, verse 9. you can read a basic description of God's heavenly home in Revelation 4 and 5. Also, because God wants us to live in His house with Him, He made His house in heaven the central hub where salvation would take place. After Jesus did His work on earth, He went to His heavenly home to finish the work that He started on earth. When the question is asked, what has Jesus been doing for 2,000 years? The answer is, for 2,000 years, Jesus has been preparing people for heaven and preparing heaven for people. But God has also been doing something else. He has been allowing time for evil to mature and to show its true colors. When God finally destroys evil, He wants the lines to be clear. He wants there to be no mistake between good and evil. He wants both to appear to the universe just as they are, good in all its goodness and evil in all its evilness. He wants there to be no desire for evil to ever rise again. Nahum 1, verses 7 to 9. When Jesus' work in heaven is finished, there will be a transition to the next step of salvation. Jesus will answer the paradox of how He could be all-loving, all-powerful, all-knowing, and evil still exist. Heaven and earth will be prepared to praise God for His work of judgment and justice.
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15: History has shown that regimes that carry out religious persecution eventually fail in their quest. In Acts 4:18, we see that the apostles were commanded not to speak at all or teach in the name of Jesus. Great persecution followed, but we also know that the faith of Jesus spread like wildfire to the ends of the world in Paul's day. Force only works for a time. We see this was the case in the Roman Empire, and today we can witness it firsthand in oppressive countries where Jesus' disciples have been forced underground. The Bible says that we all need to make a choice. Choose for yourselves this day whom you will serve. What is your choice? Revelation depicts God's true followers as a people who keep the commandments of God and have the faith of Jesus. God gives us freedom. Have you chosen to follow Him? Try Jesus and taste that the Lord is good. I'm Pastor Daniel for Faith FM.

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1: Hello, I'm Dr. John Waters, retired educator and a member of Lilydale Seventh-day Adventist Church. Most of us are captivated by the mysterious, especially by mysteries which have evidence of human activity in the long ago and which seem to pose unsolvable problems. Let me tell you a story. This story begins one summer afternoon in 1795, over 200 years ago. 16-year-old Daniel McGuinness lived along the edge of Mahone Bay on the south shore of Nova Scotia in Canada. One afternoon, he decided to go exploring, or fishing, depending on which version of the tale you read. Over 300 small islands are scattered about Mahone Bay, among them Oak Island, 140 acres of real estate that rises to a maximum height of a mere 11 metres above sea level. Young Daniel rowed his little boat out to this island, and what happened that summer afternoon began a chain of events which would dominate his life for years, would impact the lives of many others, would cost millions of dollars, and would result in several deaths during the next two centuries. In his wanderings about the island, Daniel discovered a clearing in the trees. At one side of the clearing stood an old oak tree with a large branch hanging over part of the clearing. The branch bore what appeared to be rope marks. Some versions have an old wooden pulley block hanging on the branch. Beneath it, Daniel spied a circular depression about 4 metres across. Now, Daniel knew the legends of pirates, even stories of such notorious characters as Captain Kidd and Blackbeard having sailed in the area in the past, although there's no real evidence to suggest that they ever were in that area. But to Daniel, what he was seeing could mean only one thing: pirate treasure. Imagine how his oars flew as he raced back to the mainland to find help. And he found it in the persons of two mates, Anthony Vaughan and John Smith. Gathering picks and shovels, the boys returned to Oak Island the next day to dig up their fortunes. Well, it didn't quite work out that way. They started digging, and 1 metre below the surface they found a layer of flagstones apparently fitted together to cover the whole area. Under these stones would surely be the treasure, but it wasn't. They kept digging, claiming that they could see pickaxe marks on the sides of the shaft as they dug down. Every 3 metres they found a platform of oak logs. By the time they had reached 9 metres, they became discouraged and gave up. Covering their hole, they left the island, declaring that they would return at some date in the future. For several years, no one else disturbed the site, but clearly Daniel and his friends did not forget. 8 years passed. Then in 1803, they received financial backing from a local businessman, Simeon Linz, and they returned to dig. The pattern they had encountered years earlier continued. Every 3 metres they found a barrier of logs, coconut fibre, or putty-like clay. One Saturday afternoon, at about 27 metres depth, they unearthed a stone slab with strange figures cut into it. The stone was not native to the area, but because they were not able to read the figures, John Smith, one of the men, used it in his fireplace. A later attempt at translation claimed that the inscription read, 40 feet below, 2 million pounds are buried. Unfortunately, no one knows where the stone is today. Below the stone and another layer of logs, the soil in the pit was becoming wetter. This was not surprising, as they were by now some 16 metres below sea level. As the men climbed out of the shaft that Saturday evening, they felt a certain optimism. The next day, Sunday, they would not be working. But what was one more day when the treasure had lain under the earth for so long? They were about to become rich. Imagine how they felt when, on returning to the island on Monday morning, they found the shaft full of water to within 10 metres of the surface. Nothing they could do made any difference. Steam pumps brought in over the years could not lower the water level. They even tried to dig a parallel shaft, but it too flooded when they reached the 30-metre level. It appears that someone had constructed an elaborate booby-trap system of tunnels out to the sea, which flood the shaft at about the 30-metre level. Or it could be a natural formation, as caves have been found under the island. Whatever the cause, Daniel McGinnis and his friends were cheated of their riches. In the 200 years since, many attempts have been made to solve the mystery and recover the treasure. The millions of dollars spent and the six lives lost have only served to destroy the surface of the island. Companies have formed and been bankrupted in the search, but to date, no one has solved the mystery. In the early 1900s, even such people as US President Franklin D. Roosevelt, through his company Old Gold Salvage, had an interest in the search. Actors Errol Flynn and John Wayne were also involved. One company built a causeway to the island so heavy equipment could be brought in to work on the site. Recent explorations have sunk drill holes to 80 and 90 metres, but while some tantalising bits of material have been brought to the surface, there has been no gold. One Sunday afternoon about 1974, while we were living in Nova Scotia, my wife and I took a drive to Oak Island. The island was supposed to be closed to the public, but that day all was wide open and no one around. We simply drove in, looked around, took a photo or two and left. I have seen Oak Island's much scarred surface. I even knew a man who had spent years working there. What is down there? In fact, is anything down there? The mystery continues to exercise the minds and drain the wallets of many people. How much of the story is fact and how much fiction is difficult to be certain today, but enough people have believed it to spend their fortunes trying to recover whatever it is. It all reminds me of another treasure story, one we find in the Bible. The Gospel according to Matthew records a little story Jesus told of a man walking through a paddock. As he walked, he kicked over a stone and discovered a vein of gold.

0: field. And then the next verse continues, "Again, the kingdom of heaven is like a merchant looking for fine pearls. When he found one of great value, he went away and sold everything he had and bought it." Jesus is saying that to become a citizen of the kingdom of heaven is the greatest treasure we might obtain. To get it requires our total commitment to him. When I married my wife, I promised her my full commitment. How do you think she would have responded had I said, "You have my full commitment 4 days a week, but the other 3 days I reserve to play around"? I'm sure it would not have appealed to her at all. A good marriage depends upon full commitment by both parties. So it is with Jesus. He committed himself totally to us at Calvary, which opens the way for us to become part of his kingdom. It's up to us to respond. Unlike all those people who spent everything in the search for a treasure at Oak Island, which no one has found and which might not exist at all, the treasure he offers is sure. It requires our full devotion to him, but the rewards are fantastic. This is John Waters, and I'd like to invite you to check out your nearest Adventist church some Saturday morning. If you're anywhere near Lilydale, you'll find us just along Hull Road from the intersection with Swansea Road.
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7: John 1. In the beginning was the Word, and the Word was with God, and the Word was God. The same was in the beginning with God. All things were made through him. Without him was not anything made that has been made. In him was life, and the life was the light of men. The light shines in the darkness, and the darkness hasn't overcome it. There came a man sent from God, whose name was John. The same came as a witness, that he might testify about the light, that all might believe through him. He was not the light, but was sent that he might testify about the light. The true light that enlightens everyone was coming into the world. He was in the world, and the world was made through him, and the world didn't recognize him. He came to his own, and those who were his own didn't receive him. But as many as received him, to them he gave the right to become God's children, to those who believe in his name. Who were not born of blood, nor of the will of the flesh, nor of the will of man, but of God. The Word became flesh and lived among us. We saw his glory, such glory as of the one and only Son of the Father, full of grace and truth. John testified about him. He cried out, saying,
8: "This was he of whom I said, 'He who comes after me has surpassed me, for he was before me.'"
7: From his fullness we all received grace upon grace. For the law was given through Moses. Grace and truth were realized through Jesus Christ. No one has seen God at any time. The one and only Son,

0: who is in the bosom of the Father, he has declared him. This is John's testimony, when the Jews sent priests and Levites from Jerusalem to ask him,
1: "Who are you?"
0: He declared, and didn't deny, but he declared,
2: "I am not the Christ."
0: They asked him,
1: "What then? Are you Elijah?"
0: He said,
2: "I am not."
1: "Are you the prophet?"
0: He answered,
2: "No."
0: They said therefore to him,
1: "Who are you? Give us an answer to take back to those who sent us. What do you say about yourself?"
0: He said,
2: "I am the voice of one crying in the wilderness, 'Make straight the way of the Lord,' as Isaiah the prophet said."
0: The ones who had been sent were from the Pharisees. They asked him,
3: "Why then do you baptize, if you are not the Christ, nor Elijah, nor the prophet?"
0: John answered them,
2: "I baptize in water, but among you stands one whom you don't know. He is the one who comes after me, who is preferred before me, whose sandal strap I'm not worthy to loosen."
0: These things were done in Bethany, beyond the Jordan, where John was baptizing. The next day he saw Jesus coming to him and said,
2: "Behold, the Lamb of God, who takes away the sin of the world. This is he of whom I said, 'After me comes a man who is preferred before me, for he was before me.' I didn't know him, but for this reason I came baptizing in water, that he would be revealed to Israel."
0: John testified, saying,
2: "I have seen the Spirit descending like a dove out of heaven, and it remained on him. I didn't recognize him, but he who sent me to baptize in water, he said to me, 'On whomever you will see the Spirit descending and remaining on him, the same is he who baptizes in the Holy Spirit.' I have seen and have testified that this is the Son of God."
0: Again the next day, John was standing with two of his disciples. And he looked at Jesus as he walked and said,
2: "Behold, the Lamb of God."
0: The two disciples heard him speak, and they followed Jesus. Jesus turned and saw them following and said to them,
4: "What are you looking for?"
0: They said to him,
5: "Rabbi,"
0: which is to say, being interpreted, "teacher."
5: "Where are you staying?"
0: He said to them,
4: "Come and see."
0: They came and saw where he was staying, and they stayed with him that day. It was about the 10th hour. One of the two who heard John and followed him was Andrew, Simon Peter's brother. He first found his own brother Simon and said to him,
5: "We have found the Messiah,"
0: which is, being interpreted, Christ. He brought him to Jesus. Jesus looked at him and said,
4: "You are Simon, the son of Jonah. You shall be called Cephas,"
0: which is by interpretation, Peter. On the next day, he was determined to go out into Galilee, and he found Philip. Jesus said to him,
4: "Follow me."
0: Now Philip was from Bethsaida, of the city of Andrew and Peter. Philip found Nathanael and said to him,
6: "We have found him of whom Moses in the law and the prophets wrote, Jesus of Nazareth, the son of Joseph."
0: Nathanael said to him,
7: "Can any good thing come out of Nazareth?"
0: Philip said to him,
6: "Come and see."
0: Jesus saw Nathanael coming to him and said about him,
4: "Behold, an Israelite indeed, in whom is no deceit."
0: Nathanael said to him,
7: "How do you know me?"
0: Jesus answered him,
4: "Before Philip called you, when you were under the fig tree, I saw you."
0: Nathanael answered him,
7: "Rabbi, you are the Son of God. You are King of Israel."
0: Jesus answered him,
4: "Because I told you I saw you underneath the fig tree, do you believe? You will see greater things than these."
0: He said to him,
4: "Most certainly I tell you, Hereafter you will see heaven opened, and the angels of God ascending and descending on the Son of Man.
0: John 2. The third day there was a marriage in Cana of Galilee. Jesus' mother was there. Jesus also was invited with his disciples to the marriage. When the wine ran out, Jesus' mother said to him,
8: "They have no wine."
0: Jesus said to her,
4: "Woman, what does that have to do with you and me? My hour has not yet come."
0: His mother said to the servants,
8: "Whatever he says to you, do it."
0: Now there were 6 water pots of stone set there after the Jews' way of purifying, containing 2 or 3 metrics apiece. Jesus said to them,
4: "Fill the water pots with water."
0: They filled them up to the brim. He said to them,
4: "Now draw some out and take it to the ruler of the feast."
0: So they took it. When the ruler of the feast tasted the water, now become wine, and didn't know where it came from, but the servants who had drawn the water knew, the ruler of the feast called the bridegroom and said to him,
9: "Everyone serves the good wine first, and when the guests have drunk freely, then that which is worse. You have kept the good wine until now."
0: This beginning of his signs Jesus did in Cana of Galilee, and revealed his glory, and his disciples believed in him. After this he went down to Capernaum, he and his mother, his brothers, and his disciples, and they stayed there a few days. The Passover of the Jews was at hand, and Jesus went up to Jerusalem. He found in the temple those who sold oxen, sheep, and doves, and the changers of money sitting. He made a whip of cords and threw all out of the temple, both the sheep and the oxen. And he poured out the changers' money and overthrew their tables. To those who sold the doves, he said,
4: "Take these things out of here. Don't make my Father's house a marketplace."
0: His disciples remembered that it was written,
10: "Zeal for your house will eat me up."
0: The Jews therefore answered him,
3: "What sign do you show us, seeing that you do these things?"
0: Jesus answered them,
4: "Destroy this temple, and in 3 days I will raise it up."
0: The Jews therefore said,
11: "It took 46 years to build this temple. Will you raise it up in 3 days?
0: But he spoke of the temple of his body. When therefore he was raised from the dead, his disciples remembered that he said this, and they believed the scripture and the word which Jesus had said. Now when he was in Jerusalem at the Passover during the feast, many believed in his name, observing his signs which he did. But Jesus didn't trust himself to them, because he knew everyone, and because he didn't need for anyone to testify concerning man, for he himself knew what was in man. John 3. Now there was a man of the Pharisees named Nicodemus, a ruler of the Jews. The same came to him by night and said to him,
1: "Rabbi, we know that you are a teacher come from God, for no one can do these signs that you do unless God is with him."
0: Jesus answered him,
4: "Most certainly I tell you, unless one is born anew, he can't see the kingdom of God."
0: Nicodemus said to him,
1: "How can a man be born when he is old? Can he enter a second time into his mother's womb and be born?"
0: Jesus answered,
4: "Most certainly I tell you, unless one is born of water and spirit, he can't enter into the kingdom of God. That which is born of the flesh is flesh. That which is born of the spirit is spirit. Don't marvel that I said to you, you must be born anew. The wind blows where it wants to, and you hear its sound, but don't know where it comes from and where it is going. So is everyone who is born of the spirit."
0: Nicodemus answered him,
1: "How can these things be?"
0: Jesus answered him,
4: "Are you the teacher of Israel, and don't understand these things? Most certainly I tell you, we speak that which we know and testify of that which we have seen, and you don't receive our witness. If I told you earthly things and you don't believe, how will you believe if I tell you heavenly things? No one has ascended into heaven but he who descended out of heaven, the Son of Man, who is in heaven. As Moses lifted up the serpent in the wilderness, even so must the Son of Man be lifted up, that whoever believes in him should not perish, but have eternal life. For God so loved the world, that he gave his one and only Son, that whoever believes in him should not perish, but have eternal life. For God didn't send his Son into the world to judge the world, but that the world should be saved through him. He who believes in him is not judged. He who doesn't believe has been judged already, because he has not believed in the name of the one and only Son of God. This is the judgment, that the light has come into the world, and men love the darkness rather than the light, for their works were evil. For everyone who does evil hates the light, and doesn't come to the light, lest his works would be exposed. But he who does the truth comes to the light, that his works may be revealed, that they have been done in God.
0: After these things, Jesus came with his disciples into the land of Judea. He stayed there with them and baptized. John also was baptizing in Enon near Salim, because there was much water there. They came and were baptized. For John was not yet thrown into prison. There arose therefore a questioning on the part of John's disciples with some Jews about purification. They came to John and said to him,
12: "Rabbi, he who is with you beyond the Jordan, to whom you have testified, behold, the same baptizes, and everyone is coming to him."
0: John answered,
2: "A man can receive nothing unless it has been given him from heaven. You yourselves testify that I said, 'I am not the Christ,' but I have been sent before him. He who has the bride is the bridegroom, but the friend of the bridegroom who stands and hears him rejoices greatly because of the bridegroom's voice. This my joy therefore is made full. He must increase, but I must decrease. He who comes from above is above all. He who is from the earth belongs to the earth and speaks of the earth. He who comes from heaven is above all. What he has seen and heard, of that he testifies, and no one receives his witness. He who has received his witness has set his seal to this, that God is true. For he whom God has sent speaks the words of God, for God gives the Spirit without measure. The Father loves the Son, and has given all things into his hand. One who believes in the Son has eternal life, but one who disobeys the Son won't see life, but the wrath of God remains on him."
0: John 4. Therefore, when the Lord knew that the Pharisees had heard that Jesus was making and baptizing more disciples than John, although Jesus himself didn't baptize, but his disciples, he left Judea and departed into Galilee. He needed to pass through Samaria. So he came to a city of Samaria called Sychar, near the parcel of ground that Jacob gave to his son Joseph. Jacob's well was there. Jesus, therefore, being tired from his journey, sat down by the well. It was about the sixth hour. A woman of Samaria came to draw water. Jesus said to her,
4: "Give me a drink."
0: For his disciples had gone away into the city to buy food. The Samaritan woman, therefore, said to him,
8: "How is it that you, being a Jew, ask for a drink from me, a Samaritan woman?"
0: For Jews have no dealings with Samaritans. Jesus answered her,
4: "If you knew the gift of God, and who it is who says to you, 'Give me a drink,' you would have asked him, and he would have given you living water."
0: The woman said to him,
8: "Sir, you have nothing to draw with, and the well is deep. So where do you get that living water? Are you greater than our father Jacob, who gave us the well and drank of it himself, as did his children and his livestock?"
0: Jesus answered her,
4: "Everyone who drinks of this water will thirst again, but whoever drinks of the water that I will give him will never thirst again. But the water that I will give him will become in him a well of water springing up to eternal life.
0: The woman said to him,
8: Sir, give me this water, so that I don't get thirsty, neither come all the way here to draw.
0: Jesus said to her,
4: Go, call your husband, and come here.
0: The woman answered,
8: I have no husband.
0: Jesus said to her,
4: You said well, I have no husband, for you have had five husbands, and he whom you now have is not your husband. This you have said truly.
0: The woman said to him,
8: Sir, I perceive that you are a prophet. Our fathers worshipped in this mountain, and you Jews say that in Jerusalem is the place where people ought to worship.
0: Jesus said to her,
4: Woman, believe me, the hour comes when neither in this mountain nor in Jerusalem will you worship the Father. You worship that which you don't know. We worship that which we know, for salvation is from the Jews. But the hour comes, and now is, when the true worshipers will worship the Father in spirit and truth, for the Father seeks such to be his worshipers. God is spirit, and those who worship him must worship in spirit and truth.
0: The woman said to him,
8: I know that Messiah comes, he who is called Christ. When he has come, he will declare to us all things.
0: Jesus said to her,
4: I am he, the one who speaks to you.
0: At this, his disciples came. They marveled that he was speaking with a woman, yet no one said, What are you looking for? Or, why do you speak with her? So the woman left her water pot and went away into the city and said to the people,
8: Come, see a man who told me everything that I did. Can this be the Christ?
0: They went out of the city and were coming to him. In the meanwhile, the disciples urged him, saying,
13: Rabbi, eat!
0: But he said to them,
4: I have food to eat that you don't know about.
0: The disciples therefore said to one another,
14: Has anyone brought him something to eat?
0: Jesus said to them,
4: My food is to do the will of him who sent me and to accomplish his work. Don't you say, There are yet 4 months until the harvest? Behold, I tell you, lift up your eyes and look at the fields, that they are white for harvest already. He who reaps receives wages, and gathers fruit to eternal life, that both he who sows and he who reaps may rejoice together. For in this the saying is true, one sows and another reaps. I sent you to reap that for which you haven't labored. Others have labored, and you have entered into their labor.
0: From that city many of the Samaritans believed in him because of the word of the woman who testified, He told me everything that I did. So when the Samaritans came to him, they begged him to stay with them. He stayed there 2 days. Many more believed because of his word. They said to the woman,
15: Now we believe, not because of your speaking, for we have heard for ourselves and know that this is indeed the Christ, the Savior of the world.
0: After the 2 days, he went out from there and went into Galilee. For Jesus himself testified that a prophet has no honor in his own country. So when he came into Galilee, the Galileans received him, having seen all the things that he did in Jerusalem at the feast, for they also went to the feast. Jesus came therefore again to Cana of Galilee, where he made the water into wine. There was a certain nobleman whose son was sick at Capernaum. When he heard that Jesus had come out of Judea into Galilee, he went to him and begged him that he would come down and heal his son, for he was at the point of death. Jesus therefore said to him,
4: Unless you see signs and wonders, you will in no way believe.
0: The nobleman said to him,
7: Sir, come down before my child dies.
0: Jesus said to him,
4: Go your way, your son lives.
0: The man believed the word that Jesus spoke to him, and he went his way. As he was now going down, his servants met him and reported, saying,
9: "Your child lives."
0: So he inquired of them the hour when he began to get better. They said therefore to him,
13: "Yesterday, at the seventh hour, the fever left him."
0: So the father knew that it was at that hour in which Jesus said to him, "Your son lives." He believed, as did his whole house. This is again the second sign that Jesus did, having come out of Judea into Galilee. John 5. After these things, there was a feast of the Jews, and Jesus went up to Jerusalem. Now in Jerusalem, by the sheep gate, there is a pool, which is called in Hebrew Bethesda, having five porches. In these lay a great multitude of those who were sick, blind, lame, or paralyzed, waiting for the moving of the water. For an angel went down at certain times into the pool and stirred up the water. Whoever stepped in first after the stirring of the water was healed of whatever disease he had. A certain man was there who had been sick for 38 years. When Jesus saw him lying there and knew that he had been sick for a long time, he asked him,
4: "Do you want to be made well?"
0: The sick man answered him,
14: "Sir, I have no one to put me into the pool when the water is stirred up. But while I'm coming, another steps down before me."
0: Jesus said to him,
4: "Arise, take up your mat, and walk."
0: Immediately the man was made well, and took up his mat and walked. Now it was the Sabbath on that day. So the Jews said to him who was cured,
1: "It is the Sabbath. It is not lawful for you to carry the mat."
0: He answered them,
14: "He who made me well, the same said to me, 'Take up your mat and walk.'"
0: Then they asked him,
1: "Who is the man who said to you, 'Take up your mat and walk'?"
0: But he who was healed didn't know who it was, for Jesus had withdrawn, a crowd being in the place. Afterward, Jesus found him in the temple and said to him,
4: "Behold, you are made well. Sin no more, so that nothing worse happens to you."
0: The man went away and told the Jews that it was Jesus who had made him well. For this cause, the Jews persecuted Jesus and sought to kill him, because he did these things on the Sabbath. But Jesus answered them,
4: "My Father is still working, so I am working too."
0: For this cause, therefore, the Jews sought all the more to kill him, because he not only broke the Sabbath, but also called God his own Father, making himself equal with God. Jesus, therefore, answered them,
4: "Most certainly I tell you, the Son can do nothing of himself but what he sees the Father doing. For whatever things he does, these the Son also does likewise. For the Father has affection for the Son, and shows him all things that he himself does. He will show him greater works than these, that you may marvel. For as the Father raises the dead and gives them life, even so the Son also gives life to whom he desires. For the Father judges no one, but he has given all judgment to the Son, that all may honor the Son even as they honor the Father. He who doesn't honor the Son doesn't honor the Father who sent him. Most certainly I tell you, he who hears my word and believes him who sent me has eternal life, and doesn't come into judgment, but is passed out of death into life. Most certainly I tell you, the hour comes, and now is, when the dead will hear the Son of God's voice, and those who hear will live. For as the Father has life in himself, even so he gave to the Son also to have life in himself. He also gave him authority to execute judgment, because he is a son of man. Don't marvel at this, for the hour comes in which all that are in the tombs will hear his voice, and will come out, those who have done good, to the resurrection of life, and those who have done evil, to the resurrection of judgment. I can of myself do nothing. As I hear, I judge, and my judgment is righteous, because I don't seek my own will, but the will of my Father who sent me. If I testify about myself, my witness is not valid. It is another who testifies about me, I know that the testimony which he testifies about me is true. You have sent to John, and he has testified to the truth. But the testimony which I receive is not from man. However, I say these things that you may be saved. He was the burning and shining lamp, and you were willing to rejoice for a while in his light. But the testimony which I have is greater than that of John. For the works which the Father gave me to accomplish, the very works that I do, testify about me, that the Father has sent me. The Father himself who sent me has testified about me. You have neither heard his voice at any time, nor seen his form. You don't have his word living in you, because you don't believe him who he sent. You search the scriptures because you think that in them you have eternal life, and these are they which testify about me. Yet you will not come to me that you may have life. I don't receive glory from men, but I know you, that you don't have God's love in yourselves. I have come in my Father's name, and you don't receive me. If another comes in his own name, you will receive him. How can you believe who receive glory from one another, and you don't seek the glory that comes from the only God? Don't think that I will accuse you to the Father. There is one who accuses you, even Moses, on whom you have set your hope. For if you believed Moses, you would believe me, for he wrote about me. But if you don't believe his writings, how will you believe my words?
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Now, subject tonight, the mystery of death. As you know, here in Australia, there are some, maybe many, Australian Aboriginals who believe that when a person dies, that person goes on into another realm and then acts as a spirit guide to the living. After you die, still involved in the lives of the living. That's according to Australian Aboriginals. New Zealand Māori mythology teaches that when a person dies, that person's spirit travels to the northernmost part of New Zealand, a place called Cape Reinga, and from there the spirit leaves the country and then travels back to the ancestral homeland. That's the teaching, the traditional teaching about death in New Zealand. Hindus believe that you can live again and again and again. That's reincarnation. You live and then you come back, sometimes in a lower life form, but not always. And then you continue to live and die, and you repeat that cycle until eventually you achieve what they refer to as moksha, which is essentially everlasting life. The pyramids in Egypt demonstrate that clearly the Egyptians were very, very big on the afterlife. When they found King Tutankhamun's tomb, they found it was replete with all manner of things, not only sarcophaguses, but vases and flowers, and there was food and all kinds of things that they figured King Tut was going to need in the afterlife. That's what they thought. Greek mythology also big on the afterlife. Greek mythology had souls being ferried across the river Styx to Hades. It's not something we're always comfortable talking about. That's the thing, the subject of death, but it's like taxes. It's absolutely surely going to get you, if not sooner than later. 55 million people die a year. That's a lot. I kind of feel like that figure may be off, but that's the figure I got. Today, something that's becoming big in some parts of the world is something called death cleansing, where people realize, you know, I'm going to die and I've still got a house full of stuff. I might as well give it away or sell it or get rid of it now so that when I die, I don't have a house full of stuff just sitting here. And it's kind of sensible, as a matter of fact. These are people who are just happening in Scandinavia, the kind of sensible people, I guess, there. They're getting ready for death. They're preparing by getting rid of some of their possessions. And I don't mean everybody, but this as a phenomenon is catching on. It's wise to think about death and plan for death. It's wise to make a will. If you don't have a will, get a will. Because if you don't decide what's going to happen to your stuff when you die, the government will decide. And more often than not, they will decide in a way that would not meet with your first choice. So it's smart, it's wise to think about these things. We think about death as evidenced by buildings such as the Taj Mahal. It's a mausoleum built in the 17th century by Shah Jahan in honor of his favorite wife. You got to love that phrase, in honor of his favorite wife. Death is difficult. It is. The Bible calls death an enemy. Thankfully, it's the last enemy that will be destroyed. So it will be destroyed. And that is good news. Could you say amen? It's really good news. The Bible says that God will wipe away all tears from their eyes. And there shall be, say it with me, there shall be no more death, neither sorrow nor crying, neither shall there be any pain, because the former things are passed away. And thank God for that. Death will happen, but God will get rid of death, and one day there will be a resurrection. It says so in numerous places, but we'll read this place. It's 1 Thessalonians chapter 4, where the Bible says that the Lord himself shall descend from heaven with a shout, with the voice of the archangel, and with the trumpet of God, and the dead in Christ will, tell me, rise first, and then we who are alive and remain shall be caught up together with them in the clouds to meet the Lord in the air, and thus we shall always be with the Lord, and that's good news. Jesus, in a particularly nice funeral story, interrupted a funeral one day. In a particularly nice Bible story, interrupted a funeral one day. A widow from the town of Nain was escorting a funeral procession. Her son had died. The widow's son had died. That means she was left with nothing and very little in the way of prospects. But Jesus stopped the funeral procession and raised the boy from the dead. He raised the daughter of Jairus in the Bible. He raised Lazarus from the dead, even though Lazarus had been dead for 4 days. What a wonderful thing to know that death doesn't have to be the end. Death isn't the end. Families one day are going to be reunited. You'll see your loved ones again. You'll see those people that you miss, your parents, your grandparents, maybe, God forbid, your children. Thank the Lord, there's going to be a reunion one day. This is some of the best news that you are ever going to hear. There will be a reunion because Jesus is going to abolish death one day.
There will be no more death. There's a reason the Bible refers to the second coming of Jesus as the blessed hope. Because when Jesus comes back, death is gone. The separation caused by death will be gone forever. No more goodbyes. No more goodbyes. When I go home to my hometown, one of the first places I go to is the cemetery. I don't go there to talk to my dad. I just go there to pay my respects. You know, I was there and I met a guy. And he was mowing the grass on the little lawn tractor. And I was looking around, looking for my father's adopted mother's grave. I guess she's my grandmother, kind of. And so I was looking around. I couldn't remember where it was. And he stopped. And he said, you know, who you looking for? Maybe I can help you. I kind of know where everybody is. Had a little chat with him, George Sonnix. What a good man. I said, George, and it meant a lot to me. I said, thank you for taking care of the cemetery. It honors our dead. We come here to remember. I looked around, you know, I used to mow that lady's grass and that lady's grass and that lady's grass. If I mowed your grass, it was probably bad luck because you were going to end up kind of here. And I went to school with that kid and I played cricket with this girl's husband and this lady's son, and I used to play football. All the memories are there, you know. He said, I'm happy to do it, John. It's a labor of love. He said, I look at this place like it's holy ground. And then I noticed that about 3 meters away where he was sitting, his own wife is buried. I love to go to the cemetery and remember. I go by Mr. McRoberts' grave. Mr. McRoberts was our rugby league coach when we were between about 11 and 13. What a great man. What a fantastic man. And I go by his grave and I just think, yeah, he was a good man. We loved him and we knew that he loved us. And so we remember, and we should. We should remember. It's right to do that. Death is an enemy. It takes so much away from us. But when you think about this, you realize that we're pretty good at knowing what we know, but we're not that good at knowing what we don't know. For example, we know that we live and we know that we die. We're certain about that. But what then? You get 10 different people and ask them, you might get 11 different answers. What happens next? Different religious faiths believe things that diverge widely from members of other religious faiths. It really does make you wonder. So what happens in the space between death and resurrection? Well, some people believe that you go straight to hell, and so there really isn't much of a space. Some people believe that you go to purgatory, and I was taught as a little child that babies went to limbo, although that church doesn't really teach that much anymore. Some say that we become angels. Some say that we become ghosts. That's why people believe in haunted houses. Haunted houses. I met a lady one day who said that Uncle Larry used to, she said, just down there, I was in her house, just down there, that room on the right-hand side. Uncle Larry was there for 6 months before he died. And then after his funeral, she said, I went into the room to get something and music started playing. She said, I looked around. Then I walked out of the room and the music stopped. She said, I went back in and it started. I went back out and it stopped. She said, I figured that was just Uncle Larry letting me know that everything's okay. Well, I want to tell you tonight that was not Uncle Larry. It was definitely not Uncle Larry. Recently, the noted theoretical physicist Stephen Hawking died in Cambridge, England. He was a famous scientist, brilliant individual, I guess. And I'm going to say I guess quite deliberately, brilliant individual, I guess. He was a well-known atheist, quoted as saying that a belief in the afterlife is a fairy story for people who are afraid of the dark. Stephen Hawking said, there is probably no heaven and no afterlife either. He said, I'm an atheist. And that's why I say he's probably brilliant, because he's pretty smart when it came to things of science, but not meaning any disrespect, that's not a very smart thing to say. And so my question tonight is, where's Stephen Hawking? He believes there's no heaven and no afterlife, so where is he? And now let's bring this closer to home, because last night or yesterday, former Prime Minister, the much-loved Larrikin, I've heard him referred to, that's not my word, that's his daughter even said that, I heard her on the radio today, he was a larrikin, my dad. Much loved former Prime Minister Bob Hawke passed away yesterday, aged 89. Now my guess is if you're part of the Labour movement, you'd like him to be referred to as Sir Robert Hawke or St. Bob. If you're a Liberal voter, you might look at it a little bit differently. Thankfully, Australians are singing Kumbaya about this right now and are being very respectful. The question is, where's Bob? Where's Bob Hawke? You're going to find out tonight. Now, I can't tell you what address they took him to,
But in general terms, I'm going to tell you exactly where Bob Hawke is. And you'll find I'm not being critical and I'm not being a smart aleck, but I will be able to look at the Bible so that when you leave here tonight, you will be able to say, I know where Bob Hawke is. We're going to let Jesus tell us. No, Jesus didn't speak about Bob Hawke, at least not by name in the Bible, but he spoke about him in broad strokes. When he spoke about this subject, and he did so at length, there is a story in the Bible about Jesus and a man named Lazarus. John 11 verse 1 starts by saying, now a certain man was sick, Lazarus of Bethany, the village of Mary and her sister Martha. They sent a message to Jesus saying, Lord, behold, the one that you love is sick. They sent a message to Jesus. When Jesus heard that, he said, this sickness is not unto death, but for the glory of God, that the Son of God may be glorified through it. Now, he did a curious thing. Instead of going to Bethany, a little town very near Jerusalem, instead of going there right away, he did nothing. And he waited, and the disciples wondered, what in the world is Jesus waiting for? Well, he was waiting for this. These things he said, and after that, he said to them, our friend Lazarus does what? Sleeps. But I go that I may awaken him out of sleep. And so the disciples said, Lord, if he sleeps, he will get well. But Jesus was speaking of his death. But they thought that he was speaking of taking rest in sleep. Then Jesus said to them plainly, Lazarus is what? Dead. So he said, Lazarus is dead. And he said, our friend Lazarus does what? Sleeps. Lazarus is asleep. Lazarus is dead. Jesus equated death with sleep, and he did it very, very deliberately. Now, death has been a hot topic for thousands of years, since the very creation of the world. This has been a hot topic. Human beings were never created to die. There are some things you were not created to experience. That's why grief hurts you so much. You weren't made to experience that. It's still foreign. You weren't created to experience jealousy or envy or anger. We weren't made that way. That's why those emotions don't feel good and they really badly reflect on us. Anger, as a matter of fact, is profoundly bad for your health. So death snuck into the world. It's an intruder. It's a hijacker, as a matter of fact. We were created to live. But death came into the world because sin came into the world. And there were terrible consequences as a result. Genesis chapter 2, starting in verse 16, God said to Adam and Eve, at creation, of every tree of the garden you may freely eat, but of the tree of the knowledge of good and evil you shall not eat. For in the day that you eat of it, you shall surely die. But the devil got to work right away, misrepresenting what God said. Do you misunderstand what God said there? It's pretty straightforward, isn't it? Eat the fruit on that day, you will die. And the devil came along and said, hold on a minute. And that's what he does. You know, friends, there are some things in the Bible that are super clear, very plain. And yet we get confused by it. And the reason is because the devil comes and says, did God really say? And it's really not because the devil says that problem starts. It's because we get into a debate with the devil instead of saying, hey, how about you get lost? God said what he said, and I believe it. Eve should have said that to the devil, but she did not. The serpent was more cunning than any beast of the field which the Lord God had made. And he said to the woman, has God indeed said, you shall not eat of every tree of the garden? And the woman said to the serpent, we may eat of the fruit of the trees of the garden, but of the fruit of the tree which is in the midst of the garden, God has said, you shall not eat it, nor shall you touch it, lest you die. And so the serpent said to the woman, you will not surely die. See that? He lied. It was an outright lie. God had spoken. You die if you do that. And the devil came along and said, oh no, that's not going to happen. And so really the bottom line is, we just want to decide who we want to believe, God or the devil. We know that Eve did eat the fruit and that death did come as a result. Now what did death do? Well, maybe I should ask the question, what did sin do? Cain, their son, killed Abel, their other son. These people were created perfect, Adam and Eve were. But sin did such a terrible work that one son killed another, and of course that was death, and that was disastrous, disastrous. It wasn't long, and sin brought death in the most vulgar,
and frightful of ways. So let's go to the Bible and find out what the Bible says about this. Back to the story of Lazarus. By the time Jesus got to the town of Bethany, Lazarus was dead. He'd been dead for 4 whole days. Martha said to Jesus, "Lord, if you had been here, my brother would not have died." And notice what she says. But even now, I know that whatever you ask of God, God will give it to you." And Jesus said to her, "Your brother, tell me." Okay, at the risk of sounding like I'm belaboring the point, I want you to read that with me again. "Your brother will." Okay, it's really, really important, because tonight we want to find out where Bob Hawke is. And if we misread these verses, we'll end up with as little idea about it as when we arrived. "Your brother will rise again." So Martha knew that Lazarus, her brother, was dead, and she knew that he will rise again. She said to Jesus, "I know that he will do what? Rise again in the what? Resurrection, which will take place at the what? At the last day." That's really clear. She knew he was dead, and she knew he would rise. But in between time, what happens in between time? We know that people die. We've been to far too many funerals. And we've read the book of Thessalonians, 1 Thessalonians, which talks about the dead in Christ rising first. There's going to be a wonderful resurrection. But what happens in between? Now, when I was a child going to church, I was told that when a person died, they went straight to heaven, or straight to hell, or straight to purgatory. Of course, their body would stay in the grave, but I was told that their soul would go on to another place. And you might have been told the same thing. If you weren't told it, you heard it. And we read about it, and it's in TV and movies and websites. It's part of popular culture. I was told that a person's body goes to the grave, but that person's soul goes on to another place. Let's find out if the Bible says that. Genesis 2 verse 7, the Bible says, "The Lord God formed man out of the dust of the ground and breathed into his nostrils the," tell me, "the breath of life, and man became a living soul." That's important. Look at this. It's just like a maths equation. Dust of the ground plus the breath of life equals a what? All right, so you start with the dust. God got down in the dirt and he made Adam, and then he breathed into his nostrils, breath of life. He booted him up like you start up a computer, I guess, and he was now a what? He was a living soul. We can't say that enough. It's really important. Based on what the Bible writer said, we discover that a soul is not something that you have. It's something that you are. Now, if you've not heard that before, if you, like me, were told from this high, "Well, you have a soul, and when you die, your soul goes somewhere," it's really difficult sometimes to get your head around this. So accept it at face value, because at face value, it really works well. You don't have a soul. You are a soul. A soul is not what you have. A soul is what you are. Adam was made a living soul. It's a lot like saying, "Auntie Charlotte is a dear old soul." You mean a dear old person. You're not calling her a ghost or anything, not a disembodied spirit. Adam was a soul. The Bible says that there was a time when 3,000 souls were baptized in one day. What do you think those were? Those were 3,000 people. That's right, in the book of Acts, 276 souls were in the boat. Those weren't ghosts. Those were people in which or in whom were the breath of life. Look at Psalm 146 and verse 4 with me. It says, speaking of a human being, "His breath," or "her breath, goeth forth. He returns," she returns, "to his earth. In that very day, his thoughts do" what? "Perish." So a person lives, they die, they stop thinking, and their breath goes forth. Now, what is that breath? It is not something living or conscious. It's not something capable of thinking. We just read that at creation, human beings were not given a soul. They were made to be living souls. Don't be surprised. So if we don't have a soul, maybe we could say that we have a spirit. Well, the wise man said this, "Then the dust will return to the ground as it was, and the spirit will return to God who gave it." Ah, John, there it is. That makes sense now. It's a spirit that we have. Except Job
equated the two. All the while, my breath is in me and the Spirit of God is in my nostrils. So it doesn't matter how you cut it, doesn't matter what the Bible calls it, we don't have a soul, we are body and breath. Okay, when the Bible was written, it was written by some really learned people. Luke was a doctor. Moses was raised in Egypt, went to the best schools. One would think he was raised as Pharaoh's daughter. Amos was a farmer. John was a fisherman. Do you think they wrote the Bible endeavoring to outsmart us and show us how clever they are? Academics can be like that. Not you if you're an academic. Other academics can be like that. Try to impress you. Do you think when they wrote the Bible, they said, yeah, this will really confuse them. Let's really mess them up. Or do you think they wrote the Bible saying, I just need to make this as plain as possible? I think that. I think they wrote the Bible and they said, let's make this plain. Now, you have a person, me, for example, and you would say, well, I see his body physically and I heard him breathe. And so there's evidence, I think, that he is breathing and has breath. But we've got this idea given to us by church folks that we have a soul. Ever seen one? No. Did anybody ever catch one in a bottle? No. Did the surgeon ever say, oh my goodness, I nicked the soul. Quickly, clamps. No. No, never. What's this soul business? It's mythology, essentially, is what it is. The Greeks gave it to us. This idea that you have some separate entity in you that flutters off when you die. It's just not in the Bible. All the while my breath is in me and the Spirit of God is in my nostrils. Body, breath. Here it is. That's simple. We can understand that. And the interesting thing about it is it works with science. The interesting thing about it is a child can understand it. A child. The interesting thing about it is it works with common sense. And the interesting thing about it is that the Bible writer, when they wrote, they weren't saying, let me really make this difficult. This sounds a lot like a Bible writer just making it plain. So the idea that you have a soul that somehow leaves your body or somehow floats around, that was not an idea placed into the Word of God by God. That was what human beings did to come along and mess things up. It's what the devil did. He doesn't want the Bible to be clear to you. He wants to muck you up. So God says, body and breath. Body and, if you want to call it spirit, that's okay. That breath is what keeps you alive. When you stop breathing, you stop living. Your brain may go on for another 2, 3, 3.5, 4 minutes, but you stop breathing and you're dead. That breath is your life spark. It's the power of God that keeps you up and running. I'll tell you what happened when my dad died. When my dad died, in fact, I was there. My father died in my arms. And when he died, he did this. Now, I had heard my father do that thousands of times. But every time he did this, I always heard him do this. This time, there was the exhale and no inhale. He died. Where did his breath go? Well, honestly, just into the room. That's where it went. Symbolically speaking, biblically speaking, that breath, that life spark, when he stopped breathing, he stopped living, it went back to God. What that means is God has the power resident within himself to cause my dad to live again, to breathe again. Is that true? Sure. God has the power to boot up our loved ones who have passed away, to cause the dead to live again. So the breath goes back to God. It simply means that God has the power to make a dead person live again. Now, when I was a kid, as I mentioned to you, I was told that we had an immortal soul. An immortal soul. When you died, your soul just went on living. It couldn't die. Whatever this soul was, this entity that inhabits you somehow, this thing that the Bible says nothing about, it goes on living somehow. Now, I'm going to pause here because I just imagine there are one or two people, not too many, but one or two people who are challenged by this. Now, the Bible is really clear. I want to encourage you, and you're going to find out before this is over, that this has an immense amount of spiritual significance. You know, some people say, what difference does it make what I believe? Matters a lot. You want to honor God by believing what the Bible says. What difference does it make? Well, when you were in
mathematics class and you were 5 years old and they taught you that 2 + 2 = 4, you didn't say, ah, what difference does it make? 2 and 2 is 5. That's good enough for me. No, you said, I want to be right because it will have implications later on in life. And so you want to be right about this because it will have implications for you later on in life and it will implicate your eternal life. So, eternal soul. I thought about this when I got older. I thought, if human beings have an eternal soul, if, then the Bible is going to say so. And so I started hunting through the Bible and I found some really interesting things. Timothy wrote about he who is the blessed and only potentate, the King of kings and Lord.

immortal, invisible, the only wise God, be honor and glory forever and ever, amen. Only God is immortal. We cannot have an immortal soul because only God is immortal. In fact, Paul wrote about those who by patient continuance in well-doing seek for glory and honor and what? If you had it, you wouldn't be seeking for it. You'd just be chilling saying, I have immortality. But Paul says, no, we seek for it. In fact, Ezekiel wrote that the soul who sins shall die, not go on living forever. And in fact, he was so emphatic about this, he repeated the very same verse, the very same thought 15 or 16 verses later. If people die and go straight to heaven, what could Jesus possibly have been saying to Martha? Notice what he said. I am the resurrection and the life. He who believes in me, though he may die, he shall live. Oh, that's powerful. Jesus said, I am the resurrection and the life. Now, you're going to think this through, and we're going to come back to this verse, this thought again and again and again. Jesus is the resurrection and the life. Now, writing to the Corinthians in 1 Corinthians 15, verse 17, Paul said, if Christ be not raised, your faith is vain. You are yet in your sins. Then they also which are fallen asleep in Christ are perished. If Jesus wasn't the resurrection and the life, if he wasn't raised, then people who die, again he refers to it as sleep, have absolutely no hope. He went on and he said in verse 42, same chapter, so also is the resurrection of the dead. The body is sown in incorruption. It is raised in incorruption. It is sown in dishonor. It is raised in glory. It is sown in weakness. It is raised in power. It is sown a natural body. It is raised a spiritual body. There is a natural body and there is a spiritual body. He says no resurrection, no hope. Everything hinges on this idea of a resurrection. We have a natural body, but when we are raised, there is a spiritual body. And as the story of Lazarus shows, as the story of Lazarus demonstrates, the dead sleep between the moment of death and the resurrection. How then did we get to this place where everybody seems to believe that when a person dies, they go right on living? It's because of what the devil said in the Garden of Eden. You will not surely die. That's where it went. You will not surely die. Think about this. Jesus said, I am the resurrection and the life. If you die and go straight to heaven, why in the world would there be a resurrection? Oh, because we have to come back to the earth and get our bodies. Come on. Come on, man. Bible needs to be making sense. Jesus is the resurrection and the life. You know what that means? That means that when you die, if you die without Jesus, that's it. There's no hope for you. But if you die in faith in Jesus, yeah, you can live again. You'll come up in the resurrection, in the right resurrection, because your hope is in Jesus, and Jesus is the resurrection and the life. Do you see how believing that a soul goes straight to heaven absolutely dishonors Jesus? Because it's saying you don't really need Jesus in order to go to heaven, because when you die, up you go. But no, in death, we are completely dependent on Jesus. Because if not for Jesus, there'd be no resurrection. If not for Jesus, we just stay in the grave forever. Thank God Jesus is the resurrection and the life. Thank God the grave could not hold him. Thank God that Easter Sunday morning, Jesus came out of Joseph's new tomb and he ascended to heaven. Oh, thank God for that. He's the resurrection and the life. He makes the difference for you and for me. He makes the difference. Death need not be an enemy, in as much as it's not the end. There is hope. There is life after life. In the Bible, we read another really fascinating passage. And I want to ask you this question before we read it together. Question is this. When you get to heaven, and you'll like that I'm giving you the benefit of the doubt. When you get to heaven, who are some people that you expect to see in heaven? Come on now, help me out. Moses, I expect to see him too. Who else? Daniel, John the Baptist, who else? John Bradshaw, that's kind of you. Amen. All right, I'll take that. Anybody else? Do you expect to, thank you, those are good suggestions. Do you expect to see

0: King David when you get to heaven. Now, we know that David had his moments while he was on the earth, but God forgave him because he was repentant. So, we expect to see David in heaven, yes or no?
1: Yes,
0: we do. King David, called way back then a man after God's own heart. Now, let me show you something. This is the Bible record. This is Peter preaching at Pentecost, Acts 2, verse 29. Men and brethren, let me speak freely to you of the patriarch David, that he is both dead and buried, and his sepulcher is with us to this day. 5 verses later, Peter, inspired by the Holy Spirit, said, "For David did not ascend into the heavens, but he himself says, 'The Lord said to my Lord, sit at my right hand,'" and so forth. Isn't that something? David isn't in heaven. And yet when you get to heaven, you are expecting to see him there. And I am too. He's not in heaven because he is what? He's asleep. He's in the same place as Stephen Hawking and Bob Hawke. They are asleep tonight. And they are going to sleep until the resurrection takes place. And that's clear. The word of the Lord says, "The dead praise not the Lord." I'm one jumping in front, and I don't know how that happened. So I'll just tell you, Psalm 115 verse 17 says, "The dead praise not the Lord." I'm sorry to whack away at this, but I'm going to. I go to so many funerals, man, and you get to the funeral, and the funeral of celebrant, the officiant, the pastor or the priest says, "Oh, while we are sad here tonight that Dad is gone, we can be happy that Dad is in the presence of Jesus, and he's praising God." You'll hear that. And the more charismatic the church, the more praising of God they're doing. They're really praising God. They're having a great big celebration. God was waiting for him, welcoming him at the gates, and he's praising the Lord in heaven right now. Except the Bible says they're not. "The dead do not praise the Lord." I'll finish the verse. "Neither any who go down into silence." It's silent in the grave. That's why dead people are dead. It's a funny old thing. Now, when I was where I was raised, and I don't know how it is in Australia, you have to tell me. When I was raised, person died, they took them off to the funeral home. And then there was a funeral in the church 2-3 days later. And then you took them to the cemetery and buried them. Now where I live, person dies. And the big old thing at the funeral home, and there's a viewing, and you go by and you pay your respects. Is that the Australian way? You're not sure? Some say yes, some say no. It's the American way. There's money in it. It's the American way. Person dies. It's a very expensive thing to do. And then you go to the funeral home and you file by. You know what's so interesting? And I'm sorry, I don't mean any disrespect, but this is really interesting. You file by the casket and you know what everybody says? "Oh, he looks so good." No, he doesn't. He looks really dead. He looks dead. He looked good a week ago when he said, "Hey, how you doing? That was good." That's not good, man. He looks dead. "Oh, he looks so good. Oh, she looks lovely. Okay, have it your way. I preferred her when she was alive." The dead praise not the Lord. And you can go to the funeral home, and I wouldn't recommend you try this, but you could shout in the ear of the dead, and they're not going to respond. You blow up a bomb next to them, they're not going to respond. And yet we want to believe that while the dead are dead, just stone cold dead, there's another part of them somewhere over here singing and praising the Lord and doing happy things. Come on, man. That just doesn't even make sense. And it's certainly not biblical. And everybody has asked that question at some time. So, some dear lady, she was about 80 years of age. And she said, "I'm just absolutely beside myself. My husband died 5 years ago, and I know he's out there, and I just don't know why he won't talk to me." And so she's just in agony. She's really angry with him, angry with God. "Why won't he communicate with me? I know he's out there." Lady, he's sleeping. That's why he's not communicating with you. He's dead. He's in no fit state to communicate with you right now. Things have never been worse for him, as a matter of fact. And because she was told something by a preacher that's not true, she's expecting her beloved husband to text her or somehow get a message to her. And that's too bad.
1: He's asleep.
0: That lady's husband and Stephen Hawking and Bob Hawke. Now, when Jesus had said these things, he cried with a loud voice back to the funeral, not the funeral, the grave of Lazarus. He said, Lazarus, come forth. And he that was dead came forth bound hand and foot with grave clothes, and his face was bound about with a napkin. Jesus said to them, loose him and let him go. He didn't say to Lazarus, come down from heaven. Didn't do that. He didn't say, Lazarus, come up from hell. He didn't do that. Lazarus, if Lazarus had been in heaven, he would have come out of the grave and said, wow, you should see what I've seen. And he would probably say something like, what am I doing back here? This doesn't seem fair. I was perfectly happy where I was. But what happened with Lazarus is going to be replayed millions and millions of times over when Jesus returns. It's really good news. The dead in Christ shall rise. People that you have known and loved will live again. Disease eats away at somebody's body. Ultimately, they succumb to death. We lay them in the grave, or perhaps they're cremated. Ah, that's not the end. Jesus will triumph over the grave. Jesus will triumph over disease. That person will be remade with an absolutely brand new body that will never be subject to sickness or disease or corruption ever again. You see, your parents or your grandparents or your children or your grandchildren, they will rise because Jesus is the resurrection and the life. In Psalm 17, this is King David for you. David said, I shall be satisfied when I tell me when I awake, because he was asleep, you know, with thy likeness. Daniel said in Daniel 12, verse 2, and many of those who sleep in the dust of the earth shall, tell me, awake. Heart disease takes the life of someone you love, or diabetes, or cancer, or a stroke. We're getting those folks back one day. Today they sleep, but soon they rise, because Jesus is the resurrection and the life. Keep your eyes open when you read the Bible. You will see this again and again and again, and you'll say, finally the pieces fit together and I can figure out what the image is. This just makes sense. No one's in heaven watching down on their loved ones. Can you imagine? Some kindly man dies and goes to heaven, and he watches over as his elderly wife suffers Alzheimer's and loses her faculties and dies some pitiable death, and suddenly heaven turns into hell. Some kind man in heaven looks down and he sees his son get involved with the wrong crowd. He's running drug deals. He gets shot to death on a street corner and left to bleed out. And the dad is in heaven saying, oh, it's so nice here in heaven. And he's watching his son going through hell. Oh, no, no, no, no. You just turned heaven into the worst place that there ever was. It would be miserable for people in heaven to look down on what we're going through here. No, they don't. They live on the earth, die, sleep the sleep of death. And then when Jesus comes back, they'll wake up. And they'll never die again. The Word of God says, the living know that they will die. Read this with me. But the dead know nothing. How much do the dead know? Nothing. They're not conscious. They're not thinking. They're not cognizant. They're not figuring stuff out. They're not cogitating. They are sleeping the sleep of death. But the devil is a liar, and the father of it, Jesus says. And I will tell you, one of his most successful lies has been spiritualism. Oh, and it's easy to make that cool. You know, they get these movies and the guy's wife dies, and then he hears a bump in the night, and then he sees her and she's on the other side, and she comes to tell him it's okay, and you're going, oh, and you wipe away a tear. And you want to believe that. The Bible didn't invent the idea of the dead revisiting the living. Hollywood and the devil and all of that kind of stuff, that's who invented those ideas. Spiritualism is a very, very popular and successful deception of the devil. And so you go see a spiritualist, and the person says, yes, your mother is wanting to tell you this, and your departed spouse is wanting you to know this. No, no, no, no, they're not. Your mother is dead, sleeping in a grave. The spouse is resting, not sending you messages from the other side. But I tell you, this spiritualism thing is successful. It is popular. King Saul even succumbed to it. He went to see a medium who was communicating with evil spirits. That lady was a witch, and that's all it is today. Psychics aren't putting you in touch with the dead. They are either lying to you, or they are communicating with demons. It's one or the other. And then people say, ah, but what about near-death experiences? Because I have a friend who was on the operating table and suddenly saw a light and was drawn towards the light. Now, two things. One, I can't explain to you everything that goes on inside somebody's mind when they're on an operating table or something else. My father died that same night. My sister had a dream where my father was saying to her, why don't you come over to where I am? Now, does that mean that my father was alive and not dead? No, it means that my sister probably ate too much pizza before she went to bed and had a dream, and it was just a dream. And you don't say, well, she dreamed this, so let's throw out the Bible. You want to stay consistent with the Bible. And so you hear these stories of people who have these experiences, and they float up outside their body, and they look down, and they see things happening. They're on the operating table, and they look down, and there's the doctor and the nurses and all this stuff, and somebody said, I followed the ambulance about 20 miles, taking my body to the hospital. I was above the ambulance, following it just like that. And you say, how can that be? How can that be? I'll tell you how that can be. The brain is a crazy thing. I met a lady, and I should tell you her name, if her name, Maureen. Maureen? We'll call, yes, it was Maureen. And Maureen said, no, John, I know that I have a soul that leaves my body. How do you know that, Maureen? She said, one day some friends and I were using cocaine. Tell me what happened next, Maureen. I took a lot of coke and I passed out. And my friends feared I was dead, so they dragged me over and put my body underneath a hedge. I said, well, you got great friends there, Maureen. Nice. She said, I knew what happened because I came up out of my body and I looked down and I saw everything that was going on. I said, Maureen, it doesn't prove that you have a soul. It just proves you used way too much cocaine. That's all it proves. Nothing more than that. Have a look at this. This was in the Washington Post newspaper quite a number of years ago. A new study suggests these out-of-body and near-death experiences may be influenced by a portion of the brain misfiring under stress. That's what it is. There's a little processing center in your brain. It's called the angular gyrus. And it deals with sensory perception and how we perceive ourselves. And when this little thing misfires, all kinds of things happen. That's why when you took too much medication, you saw yellow unicorns with pink gumboots on, break dancing. And you said, oh, what's that? It was the drugs. It's what your brain's capable of doing. The brain can do this under the right or the wrong circumstances. Now, I'll give you another thing to consider about this. Who are the people who experience these out-of-body experiences? People on their deathbed? Or people being operated on? People being pumped full of drugs? People using drugs? Sometimes test pilots and centrifuges, when they spin them around under great G-forces, they're like, what's going on? You never heard of anybody who went to Bali and sat on one of those long reclining chairs with a drink with an umbrella in it in four different colors and say, what a beautiful... And now they float up outside of their body. They were relaxing, chilling out, and they float up out of their body. It's always somebody who's under great stress. It's your brain misfiring. It's a pretty simple solution. It's not your soul leaving the body. It can't be. Because the Bible says a soul is not what you have. A soul is what you are. It is what you are. That is absolutely right. The dead don't go home after they die. They don't haunt houses. Now, there may be something scratching around in the attic of your house. It's not your grandfather. I mean, if it is, you need to like have him come down out of there. It's probably a possum or something like that. It's not the dead that have come back. Now, the devil, of course, deceives. He does. Causes people to see things and hear things. There's no question about that. But it's really important to know what the Bible says, because we consider what it says in the book of Revelation, the book that speaks to earth's last days. And it says this in Revelation chapter 16, I saw three unclean spirits like frogs coming out of the mouth of the dragon, out of the mouth of the beast, and out of the mouth of the false prophet. It says, for they are the spirits of demons performing signs, the King James says, working miracles, which go out to the kings of the earth and to the whole world to gather them to the battle of that great day of God Almighty. Down in the close of time, the devil will use spiritualistic manifestations. And you know that if somebody walked on stage at the Academy Awards, if Elvis walked on stage at the Academy Awards and said, you know, I'm back. If Johnny Cash showed up, I'm back. If Michael Jackson turned up, I'm back, everyone. The world would say, wow, and precious few people would question it, because why should they? Because that's what they believe actually happens. And so when the devil uses demonic apparitions and miraculous signs in the end of time, and he plays up spiritualism, you cannot afford to be fooled. You cannot afford to be fooled. I was in Bosnia and Herzegovina, 2 years ago. And I was interested to stop at Medjugorje. Now, be careful. I mention this not unkindly. Years ago in Medjugorje, some young children received what they believed were visitations from the Virgin Mary. And one of them ever since, and it's been 30 or 40 years, has been receiving regular apparitions from the Virgin Mary. This happened at Garabandal, in Conyers, Georgia, Knock in Ireland, and numerous other places. Except, of course, the Bible says it cannot possibly have happened, because the dead know nothing. The dead are, and that would include Mary. She sleeps. She wasn't assumed to heaven on August the 15th. That didn't happen. And she's not in heaven interceding for people. That doesn't take place. And she's not coming back to the earth visiting people now. This is the devil preparing people for earth's last great deception. Because if you believe that the dead come back and visit, you have just opened up your life to the greatest deceptions that you could even imagine. And so you want to close that door. I'm not telling you it will happen to you, but I'm certainly saying that not all spirits are from God. And we've learned tonight how we can tell a lot of the false ones from the true. So here's what we know. The dead are not alive. The dead are asleep. The dead are waiting for the resurrection. Now, you know that story, the emperor's new clothes? It's a funny story. It's a fairy story or a fable, you know. The emperor was getting ready for a parade down the main street, and some enterprising tailors pulled the king in, and they said, "King, look at these clothes." Of course, they were holding nothing, but they appealed to the king's vanity and said, "The only people who can see them are very smart. If you can't see them, it's because you're very dumb." And the king said, "Oh, I see them. They're fantastic." And so when the big day came, he climbed out of his clothes, and standing there, au naturel, he put on these invisible clothes. And then he made the big parade down Main Street, pleased and proud and happy and on display. And people said, "Oh, what's that the king is wearing?" And someone said, "I'm not sure, but it needs to be ironed, whatever it is." And everybody just admired the king. "Ooh, your majesty, nice." Until a little boy stepped forward and said, "Wait up. The king's not wearing any clothes." And that's what I've done tonight. I know that people say the dead go to heaven and go to hell and go to purgatory and go home and go to Medjugorje and other places. It's just not true. It's just not true. It's a deception designed to cause you to be lost in the last days of Earth's history, designed to upend your understanding of God, designed to confuse you. Someone needs to stand up and go, no, the king is naked. Those aren't clothes he's wearing. And this thing about the dead living after they die, it's just like the emperor's new clothes, and that's too bad. And so somebody said, but, the Bible says that to be absent from the body is to be present with the Lord. Have you ever heard that? To be absent from the body is to be present with the Lord. If that's what the Bible said, then that's what it says. But it doesn't say that. And I don't mean it says it, but it doesn't mean it. It just doesn't say it. The passage in question is 2 Corinthians 5 and verse 8, and Paul said, "We are confident, yes, well pleased, rather to be absent from the body and to be present with the Lord." He did not say, "To be absent from the body is to be present with the Lord." He said, "I would like one day to be absent from this body and present with the Lord." But Paul made clear when he'd be present with the Lord. Let me show you. Oh, look, this was written to the Corinthians, and writing to the Corinthians, Paul says, "Behold, I tell you a mystery. We shall not all sleep, but we shall all be changed in a moment, in the twinkling of an eye, at the last trumpet. For the trumpet will sound, and the dead will be raised incorruptible, and we shall be what? And when is it going to happen? In a moment, in the twinkling of an eye, at the... Has the last trumpet been sounded yet? No. So this can't happen until Jesus returns. When Paul says, I like to be absent from this body and present with the Lord, he was looking forward to the return of Jesus, not what was going to happen 10, 15, 20, 25 years from then. This goes along with what Paul wrote, for if we believe that Jesus died and rose again, even so God will bring with him all those who sleep in Jesus. For this we say to you by the word of the Lord, that we who are alive and remain unto the coming of the Lord shall not precede those who are asleep. The Thessalonians believed that if you died, you weren't going to go to heaven. And so you needed to be alive when Jesus came back. And Paul said, no. The living won't go ahead of those who are asleep. For the Lord himself shall descend from heaven with a... The Lord himself shall descend from heaven with a... With a shout, with the voice of the archangel, and with the trumpet of God, and the dead in Christ will rise first, and then we which are alive and remain shall be caught up together with them in the clouds to meet the Lord in the air. And so shall we ever be with the Lord. Therefore, comfort one another with these words. No, no, those words don't take away your pain, but they provide you with comfort. We will be together again. I will see my dad again. You will see grandma again. Maybe a child. Oh, I hope not. But if you lost a child, you can look forward to the resurrection. Now they sleep. Where's Stephen Hawking? Stephen Hawking is with Elvis. And he's with George Washington. And he's with Bob Hawke. And they're with millions and millions and millions of others sleeping, awaiting the resurrection of Jesus, waiting for that time. They sleep. Their soul didn't go any place, because a soul is not what they had. A soul is what they are, you understand. That's the teaching of the Bible. And when you try to wrestle your way through this, you are not arguing Bible with Bible. You are looking, oh, the Bible says this, but the pastor said this. Bible said this, but a book said this. Bible said this, but my brother believes this. If you will stand with the word of God, and that's the only way you're going to be able to stand in earth's last days. Jesus said to the devil, it is written, man shall not live by bread alone, but by every word that proceeds from the mouth of God. That's what he said. Every word that proceeds from the mouth of God. And that's what we want, because Jesus lived for us and Jesus died for us. And Jesus is the resurrection and the life. And we say thank God for that. Except the story can't end. There's something else I need to talk to you about. And I'm sorry to do this, but if I don't, someone's going to come to me at the door and say, but John, you forgot about the thief on the cross. Ah, the thief on the cross. You didn't think I'd forget about the thief on the cross, did you? You know what happened? Jesus was crucified between two thieves. One was a scoundrel. Well, they were both scoundrels, but one was a repentant scoundrel. And the repentant scoundrel said to Jesus, Lord, remember me when you come into your kingdom. And Jesus said to him, assuredly, I say to you, what? Today you will be with me in paradise. Oh, what about that, John? How much sleeping did the thief do? You think I didn't think this through? I came ready for your question. Now notice this. It's Sunday morning. Jesus and the thieves were on the cross on Friday afternoon. Sunday morning, they come down to the tomb, Mary does, and Jesus appears to her, and he says, do not cling to me, for I have what? Not yet ascended to my Father, which is in heaven. I haven't gone yet. So Friday, remember me when you come in your kingdom. Sunday, I haven't gone. Is there more? Yes, there is. What did the thief say? The thief said, he didn't say, hey, when you get to heaven, can you like call me up there right away? He said, remember me when you come in your kingdom. Our Father, which art in heaven, hallowed be thy name. Thy kingdom come. We still pray for that. It hasn't happened yet. The thief was asking Jesus to remember him at the second coming. He was not asking him to remember him 5 minutes from now. Jesus said to the thief, assuredly, I say to you, today you will be with me in paradise. Except that when the Bible was written, it was written without punctuation. The punctuation was added by the Bible translators. Most of the time, they got it right. But haven't you ever noticed that sometimes chapters start and end in kind of funky places? And sometimes it was a little, maybe a little imperfect. I'm not talking about the words, but the punctuation. There wasn't any punctuation for 1,300 years. That's 1,300 years after Jesus died. So when you move the comma, assuredly I say to you today, you will be with me in paradise. That makes it all work out okay. Assuredly I say to you today, you will be with me in paradise. No, don't go accusing me of changing around the Bible. These were commas placed by well-meaning translators who most of the time got it right. There are some Bibles that will even have a note saying, the comma really kind of ought to be over there. Not many, but some will say that. Jesus gave the thief some assurance while they were out there on that old rugged cross, or those old rugged crosses. And this is the assurance that I want you to have tonight. You might say, in the big picture, what does it really matter? And I would feel you if you said that to me. I could hear that. Except it does matter, because what you believe about this implicates or impacts other beliefs, you see. It's going to impact what you believe about hell. We're going to talk about that on Monday night. You can't miss that. It's too important. It'll impact what you think about God. And you don't want to be a believer who says, oh, this doesn't make sense, man. And then in earth's last days, when the devil pulls out all stops and seeks to deceive the world with spiritualistic miracles, the kind of miracles that will make you say, wow, what's that? If you don't then know what you believe, if you don't know what the Bible says, if you're not standing on the word of God, you're going to be just swept away. Absolutely swept away. Jesus hung on a cross and he said to the thief, today, I tell you this, you will be with me in paradise. Jesus offers you that same assurance tonight. He's not saying, get back to me next week. He's not saying you've been too big a sinner. Jesus died on the cross to bear our sins so we would not have to, so we could live forever. He died for you. And when you reach out to Jesus and you take hold of that nail-scarred hand, Jesus says to you, I tell you today, you'll be with me in paradise. That's wonderful assurance. Jesus said, I tell you now. He says, you can leave this place tonight with absolute assurance that you will be with me, Jesus says, in paradise. You can put your head on your pillow tonight and know that you'll be with him in paradise. He's coming back soon. And he's coming back for every last one of us who's yielded our heart to him and said, Jesus, be my Savior. Be my Lord. Be for me the resurrection and the life. And I want you to be thinking, Jesus, you are the resurrection and the life. Say to him, Jesus, I want you to be the resurrection and the life for me. Be blessed tonight. And remember that Jesus tells you now, you can know by faith that you will be with him in paradise.
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0: 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Welcome, everyone. We've got cardiologist Dr. James Markham with us via Skype to answer some health concerns submitted to heartwiseministries.org website. We begin with a question that kind of goes to the very heart of HeartWise Ministries. Dr. Markham, you've often told us that there's a place for modern medicine in the treatment of injuries and disease. But here's what one of our listeners wants to know. What does the Bible teach us regarding modern medicine? Great question.
1: We've just gone through an amazing time in health history called the pandemic.
0: Yeah.
1: And it really has changed the world. But what I've also noticed, it's changed the way people view physicians, mm-hmm. doctors, mm-hmm. healers, hospitals, drug companies. It's changed everyone's viewpoint. Mm-hmm. I dare say that a lot of people, probably rightly so, are skeptical about what they've heard. We've never heard terms like misinformation before, but that's out there on both sides.
0: Yes.
1: People have accused me of misinformation, but I keep giving the information that I think God is leading me to talk about. Mm-hmm. So these are all good issues. And when we talk about it, each person has to be convinced in their own mind.
0: Yes.
1: You take what you hear from different sources and you have to decide what you think, because you have a brain to do something. Remember the text, come, let us reason.
0: Yes.
1: It's very important in the Bible for us to have free will. Adam and Eve, look what happened to them. You know, they made bad decisions. God knew they were going to make bad decisions, and yet he allowed it. You know, each one of us have a free mind. It's the same thing that goes with our health care. We are designed to think and figure things out, and which venue are we using to figure things out?
0: Mm.
1: So what I've chosen to do is use the Bible as our source of truth. And that's why this question is so important. What does the Bible say about modern medicine? What does it say about antibiotics? What does it say about stopping bleeding? What does it say about bypass surgery, knee replacements, eyeglasses, all of the things that have developed over the course of time? Well, many times the Bible doesn't mention it because these things weren't going on many years ago.
0: Yeah.
1: So I don't try to say a lot about things that the Bible is silent on. Modern medicine at that time was far different than it is now.
0: Yes.
1: But the Bible does not say that there is no place for modern medicine. The Bible does not say that there's no place for lifestyle, and yet it promotes it. Okay.
0: Mm.
1: For instance, it promotes lifestyle in the Garden of Eden, talks about the good foods to eat. In Daniel, we talk about a diet of pulse and water and staying away from all of the king's foods, the rich foods. So that gives us an inclination of some of the health principles in the Bible. We saw some modern medicine being practiced in 2 Kings. In Hezekiah, it mentions figs being used as poultices.
0: Yeah. Yeah.
1: Christ dealt with the woman that was bleeding, and he healed her. But in Luke, he said that went to many doctors and unsuccessful. They didn't go out of the way to say, no, this shouldn't be done.
0: Right, so we know that
1: in the Bible, they used the tools that they had as good as they can. But one of the things that really fascinates me about this question is I think we sometimes don't see the big picture, and healing is more than physical health. In fact, we see that whether someone was perfect physically is not that big of a deal at sometimes, because remember, Paul always carried an affliction with him.
0: That's right.
1: Did he not?
0: Thorn in the flesh.
1: You know, he had that affliction. And other people in the Bible had health problems. They weren't all driven to modern medicine, a lifestyle that made them better. However, throughout Scripture, throughout the New Testament, they focused on a higher power. I've mentioned this before in programs. We talk different texts, and they're very consistent throughout the Bible. And it says in John 3:16, if you believe in me, you are going to have everlasting life. So I think healing is more than physical healing. It's eternal healing. It's healing forever. We know that this body is fragile. It's been hurt by all of the results of sin, all the results of our genetics, and sometimes our poor choices. Sometimes we can't get around with that. But in the Bible, it points us to a greater hope. And that hope is the healing that comes through Christ. And that's why this ministry says the key to healing, the key to health, is Christ. Because when we believe in him, we have eternal life. What is better than that? It might not be perfect in the world we live right now, but we're guaranteed. And just understanding that, eternalizing that, that takes away the fear of death. Yes. Remember, a lot of people are scared to death. They're scared of dying. They're scared of getting sick. They're scared of all of these ailments. Thus, that fear and anxiety triggers inflammation and triggers stress. It causes us to get older. It causes our genes to malfunction quicker. But remember, in Christ, that is the victory over death. That's the victory over our ailments. That gift has already been given to us. We just have to accept that gift and learn how to unwrap it and apply it to our lives, and that will take away the fear of getting old, the fear of dying, the fear of all of the disease that we will get someday on this earth. Yeah. That helps us with all of that as we see the big picture of health and healing. And I think the Bible focuses on that more than any other aspect of healing, more than the modern medicine of their day, more than the lifestyle changes of the day. They focus on Christ. That was what it was about in the Old Testament. That's what it's about in the New Testament. It all focuses on the healing power of Christ. God didn't create a spirit of fear. He wants us to be anxious about nothing. He wants us to have that relationship with him, that healing, that saving relationship that not only helps us today in our aging chemistry, but that will make us perfect in his love someday. So that's what we want to focus on. So when I say, yes, I think the Bible would promote the use of modern medicine, as long as it does not diminish our focus on Christ.
0: And also as long as it doesn't disagree with the,
1: yes,
0: with the, what the Bible says.
1: So those things have to be in harmony. But sometimes I see people, unfortunately, they get caught up with all of the distractions.
0: Yeah.
1: You know, when you hear something over and over, you're all the deceptions out there. Oh, this is going to make you live. You know, people are still looking for medicines that make you live forever.
0: Yeah.
1: You know, whether it be cryo or bot therapy, or these medicines that will make you never forget anything, or you know, people, there's big anti-aging studies that are going on right now. But that's all nice, and it's all great that we do these things, and there's a place for modern medicine. But when it doesn't agree with what God teaches us and where Christ wants us to go for eternal healing, we have to be careful not to be distracted or deceived by what's out there. We have to keep our eyes on the eternal prescription, the eternal promise, the eternal guarantee, and that it's ours to have. And we have to focus on that first amongst everything. And that gives us the power to make these decisions, to be guided in everything. We need help. He'll direct our paths. He'll give us the wisdom to know when to use modern medicine. He'll give us the power of the Holy Spirit to see what lifestyle changes we need to make at this day, what things we can do this day. And as we choose this day, whom we will serve, we will know that in all things, in everything, all of these inputs in life, we want to glorify God. And how do we do that? And it's through accepting his son and his savior and the power of the Holy Spirit. So that is, in a nutshell, answering that question. Yes, there is a place for modern medicine as long as Christ is leading you and Scripture is your guide.
0: And many times on this program, Dr. Markham, you have mentioned that there are two kinds of conditions where medicine needs to be applied. That's acute and chronic.
1: Yes.
0: And you say that modern medicine shines when it comes to acute care. I'm injured. You have an automobile accident. I fall off a building.
1: Yeah.
0: Modern medicine is amazing there. But if I have a chronic issue, when I have, if I'm obese, my mind is failing, yeah, if I'm having these chronic problems, you say that biblical prescriptions are best.
1: Yes, and at the lead of that biblical prescription is having that relationship, yes, with Christ, yes, spending time in the Word, letting the Holy Spirit open your eyes and transform you. So I'm not here to say that everything I say is perfect or right, but I can tell you there is a place you can go where you can find the ways to understand this, and that's in the Bible, spending time in the Word, and in prayer. We want the everlasting good news of gospel, of accepting Christ as your Savior, help you avoid these deceptions and this health confusion that's going to go on. So we're going to be so focused on these things that we can do and so focused on our own selves that as time moves on, it's going to be easy to be deceived. But we want to sort of move our health thoughts away from some of the trends of the world and focusing on eternal things. So that is a process, and I want to get with what we do with HeartWise, and there's many other ministries doing these great things. I want to try to get people to start thinking along those lines as it comes to their health. And sometimes we focus too much on the modern medicine. Sometimes we focus too much on the lifestyle. I'm not saying that those aren't important, but the most important thing is the healing, the everlasting healing that's given to us as a gift, that's come from Christ, that's been planned. God knew about this long time before, and this plan of healing, of salvation, and we just got to accept this gift and open this gift and stay in this gift and have that reassurance that our sins have been taken away. We don't have anything to fear. Even if we have an acute illnesses that modern medicine can't cure, we know that there's going to be a good ending for us. So that's the assurance that we want to give people. That's the real hope and understanding. And that's what we try to do, explain, you know, what medicines are good, what's bad. Let's explain these things, but let's point to the big picture first. So I hope that, in a nutshell, answers this listener's question.
0: Boy, it answers it for me. Thank you very much. Dr. Markham is with us here via Skype. We're talking about questions that have come into the heartwiseministries.org website. We'll take a short break, and when we come back, Dr. Markham, let's apply what you just said to aching joints and fatty livers on our return. So everybody stay right where you are.
2: What's the matter with you?
3: Tanya, that's what's the matter with me.
2: Your best friend Tanya? Have a little tiff, did we?
3: Little? Just the fight of the century. Do you know what she did?
2: I have a feeling you're gonna tell me.
3: She wore my favorite sweater the other day and got a big stain on it.
2: You let her wear your clothes?
3: And then she said the stain was already there and it was my fault.
2: Does what you're wearing right now belong to someone else?
3: I am never going to speak to her again.
2: Well, that might be hard because she's coming to your birthday party on Sunday.
3: Then I'm going to uninvite her. Let me use your cell phone.
2: Wait a minute. Weren't you listening in church last week? Pastor Quanto said that if we hold a grudge, if we stay angry at someone, it can make us sick.
3: Well, he's right. Tanya makes me sick.
2: I think you're missing the point here. You're gonna make yourself sick by being angry and not forgiving little sweater girl. The preacher said that we can get stomach aches, headaches, even lose sleep when we're angry. That's not healthy.
3: Well, what would you do if someone borrowed your sweater and got a big stain on it?
2: I don't lend my clothes to people. That's creepy.
3: Okay, what if it was your baseball glove? What if someone broke and then blamed it on you?
2: I guess if someone broke my glove, I'd be pretty mad, but I don't want to be sick, so I'm thinking I'd have to decide which is more important, my glove or my health.
3: Sam, you're pretty smart for a dumb kid. Can I borrow your red jacket?
2: No.
3: Just for the party?
2: No way.
0: God has given us everything we need to be healthy inside and out. During Creation Week, He established a health plan for every creature on earth. 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This program was brought to you by the Children's Ministries Department of the General Conference of Seventh-day Adventists. Welcome back to the program. I'm your host, Charles Mills. Dr. Markham is with us via Skype. We're answering questions from the heartwiseministries.org website. And Dr. Markham, here is a question that I think a lot of people might be able to say, hey, yeah, me too. Here's the question. My joints sometimes ache. Should I be concerned? What do you say?
1: Well, yes, we should be concerned. Mm-hmm. And the reason we concern is no one wants to have achy joints, yeah, especially achy knee joints and hip joints, yeah, because as we age, it increases the risk of falling. It affects our abilities to do daily life activities. If this joint pain, which is usually related to inflammation, yes, in the body, goes on long enough, we lose quality of life. Mm-hmm. So there's different types of inflammation of the joints, and I'm especially concerned about it if there's a genetic history of the joints. There's other diseases that cause inflammation. Rheumatoid arthritis is one of them. Lupus is another one. Mixed connective tissue disease. These sort of have more genetic components, and these can sometimes actually be so aggressive that they destroy the joints. Yeah. And when the joint's destroyed, that's not a good thing. There's other ones that are more like the joints wear out over time. There's a sort of osteoarthritis joints. There's testing that we can do, both blood work, x-rays, and we can see what type of inflammation you're having. But I'm especially concerned about it if they have a genetic history, if we have rashes or other parts of the body that aren't doing well. Mm-hmm. Those are some signs that we might have a more serious inflammatory condition. But for those people that are deemed that it's just aging, I'm just a couple things that won't hurt anything to do, joints like to move. Yeah. So keep moving the joints. As you move the joints, that will help with inflammation. Hmm. And then I want to encourage everyone to work on their nutrition. We know that there's certain foods and different things that cause inflammation in the body. And I can't tell you how many people that I've recommended going back to a biblical diet. In the Garden of Eden, it was recommended, let's have fruits, vegetables, nuts, plant-based diet.
0: Right, right.
1: So as people have gotten rid of some of the chemicals that we have in our body, these chemicals and some of these proteins that we're not able to digest turns on the immune system. The immune system causes inflammation. Both it occurs in the bowel. We call that the microbiome. Some people, if they clean up that, they turn down the inflammation and their joint pains have gone away totally. Mm-hmm. Totally. Mm-hmm. So I want to encourage everyone to move. Also clean up their diet. Some people take some supplements that help, you know, some simple supplements like ginger, turmeric. Sometimes that can be added. But if you can get at the cause of the inflammation, that's always the best thing to do. And drink enough water. Water is very important because if you're dehydrated, that's going to make inflammation worse. If you don't get enough rest, that's going to make inflammation worse. If you're sitting in the same position all day long, that's going to make you more stiff than you would normally be. A stretching regimen might be helpful. Heat, hot and cold can make, if it's a specific joint, 5 minutes of heat, 1 minute of cold. Sometimes that improves the circulatory system. That can help inflammation as well. So those are some things that might help chronic inflammation. But if you're having a rash, if you're having fever, other problems, see your doctor because they want to make sure you don't have inflammation that's more of a genetic background.
0: Okay, very good. It just sounds like you're describing biblical modern medicine here. And today's society, modern medicine is trying to catch up.
1: Yes. You know, in the old days, you know, people used to walk and do things and they used to eat lots of plants and they didn't have all this processed food sitting around. And because of all this, I went to the Walmart the other day, Charles, to buy something. And I looked around and most people carried extra weight.
0: Yes,
1: extra weight's going to cause not only inflammation, but it's going to put more pressure on the joints. The joint's going to wear out naturally sooner. And then they're going to say, well, what do I need to do?
0: Yeah.
1: Well, here's some things if you want to do it. I think that's a safer way to do things than taking the anti-inflammatories or having knee replacements someday or hip replacements. All these things we can do, but I want to give you some options if you want to go a different route.
0: All right, very good. Well, we have 4 minutes left here. Let's talk about fatty liver. I have been told, this listener said, I have a fatty liver. What are the best treatment options?
1: Yeah. Well, here is the best. And I work at a lifestyle clinic, and I had a 19-year-old come to me with a fatty liver.
0: Ooh,
1: 19. And of course, fat is stored based on our genetics. If we eat more than 10% of our calories in fat, it has to go somewhere.
0: It's go someplace, yeah.
1: Some people, it goes in the arteries. That's not a good thing.
0: No.
1: Some people, it's stored in the belly. Well, that's not a good thing.
0: No.
1: Some people, it's stored in the liver. That's not a good thing either.
0: Okay.
1: So if enough is stored in the liver, we call that fatty liver, and it can lead to a condition called cirrhosis where the liver doesn't work as well. We usually find out people have fatty livers at a young age, incidentally, via ultrasound or a CAT scan, and we see a lot of fat in the liver. Or a person has diabetes, and that's a fat storage disease. So we find out they have fat. But the best thing to do about it, totally the best thing, is to quit eating fat and remove the fat from your diet. I know that's easier said than done. And yeah. If you're out there, I don't want you to get discouraged. Mm-hmm. But the first thing you want to do is realize that knowledge will help you.
0: Mm-hmm.
1: So the first thing I tell people that want to start on this journey is to have the supernatural power that comes from God helping you.
0: Mm-hmm.
1: So get back in the Word. Get back and have a relationship with Christ that gives you the power, that gives you the reason to do things, because you want to, in all things, you know, make your body a holy temple.
0: Mm-hmm.
1: You want to do that. You want to have the power to do that. So the simple things to where to start is quit eating foods that have fat in it.
0: Yes.
1: Try to eliminate them. All of the things that are processed, you know, it's everywhere. The fast foods, mm-hmm. you know, there's tons of fat in those. So eliminate all of that. Start drinking healthy things like water. Let's eat lots of vegetables. So that will sort of stop you from putting in more than 10% of your calories in fat today.
0: Yeah.
1: But what about the fat that's already there? Okay, we got to get rid of that. And to get rid of that, we have to start moving and exercise. Burn off the fat. Exercise. Don't take it in. Burn it off. Use other sources of calories other than fat. And your body, remember, fat is storage.
0: Yeah,
1: you know,
0: yeah,
1: we've heard of, you know, glycogen storage, fat storage. Fat is storage. And as you start changing the composition of the fat in the diet, and you start exercising, doing this through the power that you get through your relationship with Christ, fatty liver is reversible, Charles.
0: Yeah.
1: That's a reversible disease.
0: Yeah.
1: And if you do something about it now, it's going to save you lots of problems as you get older. So it's an important thing. Take it seriously. This is a chronic health problem. Chronic health problems are best treated with biblical prescriptions.
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7: So we left off with the paradox of the barber of Seville. Does he shave himself or not? And as I said, it's not just some funky play on words. It gets to an inherent limit of human knowledge. It brings you to a point where it says, on any human knowledge, there's only so far we could go, and then we run into paradoxes. We run into what's called the self-referential paradox. Now, this really got formalized. This really got the big boost from a strange little Austrian fella who's actually kind of my hero. In many ways, he is my secular hero. He's an Austrian, of all things, my hero, but that's another issue. His name is Kurt Gödel. And Gödel came up with this called his famous incompleteness theorem. And in a gist, what this man proved is that you basically can never utterly prove the absolute consistency or the absolute completeness of formal mathematics. Now, again, think about this. You're thinking of formal mathematics. You're thinking you got your axioms and you build your whole system of truth

0: based on this. It's like pure deduction. It's pure deduction, no guesswork. And I mean, here's where you got, supposedly you got absolute solid truths all the way through. And yet Gödel's formula, in essence, proved that there are certain things that you could never prove using the system itself, whatever system you're in. You can go outside of that system and with a new system and start proving rules within that system, and that's fine. But then how do you prove the rules of the system you're outside of? You can't. You have to go outside of that, and you go on and on and on in infinite regress. Now, the point is, and this is very heavy, is that what he's saying is that even mathematics itself remains incomplete, and that there are aspects of math you can never totally prove. And he proved that you can't prove that. To me, it's incredible that something as absolutely solid and supposedly with all the certainty as mathematics comes with certain inherent, inescapable contingencies. In other words, you might be able to look at something, you might be able to know it, you might be able to believe it, but guess what, folks? You can't prove it. And we're talking math here now. We're not talking whether there's a God. We're talking math. I like what this one mathematician, Maurice Klein, said, talking about Gödel's work. He said, the one distinguishing feature of mathematics that it might have claimed this century, the absolute certainty of its results could no longer be claimed. Again, we're talking math here. And I want to give you a quote from Bertrand Russell. And again, he's talking about math. And this is the part that blows my mind. This is a quote that just is amazing to me. And I was just at Cambridge and I got to see where Russell worked, and it's kind of a thrill to me. Anyway, listen to this quote. I wanted certainty in the kind of way in which people want religious faith. I thought that certainty is more likely to be found in mathematics than anywhere else. See, that's interesting because they say that all philosophy is people looking for certainty. And he's saying he thinks he could find it in math. But I discovered that many mathematical demonstrations, which my teachers expected me to accept, were full of fallacies. And that if certainty were indeed discoverable in mathematics, it would be in a new field of mathematics with more solid foundation than those hitherto thought secure. But as the work proceeded, I was continually reminded of the fable about the elephant and the tortoise. Having constructed an elephant upon which the mathematical world could rest, I found the elephant tottering and proceeded to construct a tortoise to keep the elephant from falling. But the tortoise was no more secure than the elephant. And listen to this. And after some 20 years of very arduous toil, I came to the conclusion that there was nothing more I could do in the way of making mathematical knowledge indubitable. This is unbelievable. We're talking mathematics here, folks. We're not talking some flighty metaphysics. We're not talking religion. He's talking about mathematics. Now, what is the point on all this? Where am I going with this little bit showing that the foundations of geometry weren't what we thought, showing that that math itself wasn't logical, and that Kurt Gödel kicking it out, and even here we've got Bertrand Russell, one of the greatest mathematicians of the 20th century, basically saying he can't make math solid. I guess my point is something like math has to be taken to a certain degree on faith. I'm not going to get all bent out of shape because certain things about God and the existence of God, I can't prove. I have to take them on faith as well. I mean, if you're going to have to take math on faith, okay, if you're going to take about math, what about something like God? You know, I read a book by a guy named John Polkinghorne. I think he's a British astrophysicist and cleric or something. And I like when Polkinghorne says, if we cannot even prove the consistency of arithmetic, it seems a bit much to hope that God's existence is easier to deal with. Now, can you see the point here? You can never prove that parallel lines never meet, much less that God exists. or that Jesus died on the cross for all my sins and I can stand pardoned. How can I prove that? I can't. I can be sure of it. I could believe it, but it doesn't necessarily mean I can prove it. But see, the question is, so what? So what? Even mathematics. If I can't have absolute proof about mathematics, I'm going to reject my belief in God because I can't absolutely prove it as well. You know, I'm going to reject promises in the Bible, because how do you prove some of these things? How do you prove when, again, you can't even prove mathematics? And I thought that was quite a revelatory thing for me when it hit me one day to suddenly realize that, because you see, a lot of the great philosophers of the 20th century were mathematicians. Or they studied math because, it, as I said earlier, the idea for mathematicians is they want, or people want, absolute certainty. What can you, boom, boom, boom, boom, boom, what can you know? And know that you know it, and know that absolutely it's true. And they thought they're going to find it in mathematics. If you're going to find it anywhere, you're going to find it in math. And sure enough, when the 20th century came along, and they kicked out even the utter foundations of absolute certainty through math, you know, in math as well. And so I guess the question is, if you can't be absolutely have absolute certainty in math, what about anything else in life? What do you know? What do you believe that you're absolutely certain of? What do you believe that you can prove? You can believe it enough to live your life that way. And you can live your life that way. If you stop and think about all the things that you believe, that you trust your life with, things that you believe are right and that you absolutely can't prove, you would be surprised. And I guess it just comes back to what ultimately are the limits of human knowledge. You know, we are 21st century beings and we've gone to the moon, and I could pick up my cell phone and call anybody around in the world. And, you know, it's a marvelous about all the things that technology has given us. And yet, with every one of these things, there are very deep mysteries, things that we don't fully understand. And again, and if you have that, even with something like mathematics, how much more so would it be things like something like faith? And that's the amazing thing about this discovery about, you know, this stuff. I remember telling my wife when my son was studying geometry, said, you know, my dad said, all the stuff you're teaching me in geometry isn't true anyway, because it's really not. Euclidean space doesn't really explain the way the world is. And this was something that we thought was so absolute, firm, and solid. And if something like that isn't as absolute and needs to be taken on faith, well, there might be other things we need to take on faith as well. Yes, it really was quite amazing to me to suddenly discover that supposedly something as rock solid and immovable as mathematics really isn't. And it has to be taken on faith. You know, it reminds me of a story in the Bible after Jesus was resurrected and Thomas didn't believe it. And Thomas finally says, let me feel you. And so Jesus says, stick your finger on, grab me and stick your finger in my wounds. And then finally Thomas does, and Jesus says, okay, blessed are you that you have seen me and you believed. And then Jesus says something very interesting. He said, blessed are they that have not seen and have yet believed. And you know, there's a lot I haven't seen, and there's a lot I do not understand about anything. But I thank God for the gift of faith, for belief in what I don't fully understand and certainly can't, quote, prove.
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1: Paul's letter to the early Christian church in Rome points to Jesus as the only Saviour and demonstrates the wonderful change we experience when we believe and follow Jesus. Take a break and listen to God's Word from the book of Romans.
10: Romans 5. Being therefore justified by faith, we have peace with God through our Lord Jesus Christ, through whom we also have our access by faith into this grace in which we stand. We rejoice in hope of the glory of God. Not only this, but we also rejoice in our sufferings, knowing that suffering produces perseverance, and perseverance proven character, and proven character hope. And hope doesn't disappoint us, because God's love has been poured out into our hearts through the Holy Spirit who was given to us. For while we were yet weak, at the right time Christ died for the ungodly. For one will hardly die for a righteous man, yet perhaps for a righteous person, someone would even dare to die. But God commends His own love toward us, in that while we were yet sinners, Christ died for us. Much more then, being now justified by His blood, we will be saved from God's wrath through Him. For if, while we were enemies, we were reconciled to God through the death of His Son, much more, being reconciled, we will be saved by His life. Not only so, but we also rejoice in God through our Lord Jesus Christ, through whom we have now received the reconciliation. Therefore, as sin entered into the world through one man, and death through sin, and so death passed to all men, because all sinned. For until the law, sin was in the world, but sin is not charged when there is no law. Nevertheless, death reigned from Adam until Moses, even over those whose sins weren't like Adam's disobedience, who is a foreshadowing of him who was to come. But the free gift isn't like the trespass. For if by the trespass of the one the many died, much more did the grace of God and the gift by the grace of the one man, Jesus Christ, abound to the many. The gift is not as through one who sinned. For the judgment came by one to condemnation, But the free gift came of many trespasses to justification. For if by the trespass of the one, death reigned through the one, so much more will those who receive the abundance of grace and of the gift of righteousness reign in life through the one, Jesus Christ. So then, as through one trespass all men were condemned, even so through one act of righteousness all men were justified to life. For as through the one man's disobedience many were made sinners, even so through the obedience of the one many will be made righteous. The law came in besides, that the trespass might abound. But where sin abounded, grace abounded more exceedingly. That as sin reigned in death, even so grace might reign through righteousness to eternal life through Jesus Christ our Lord.
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13: Welcome to Finding Truth with Pastor Jeff. Pastor Jeff, parents often ask me really interesting questions, and one of them that comes up quite a lot is, how do I get my children to find God for themselves?
14: I think it's very important, Naomi, for us as parents to talk to our children from the very earliest years. The earlier, the better. Mm. So it's never too early to start talking of God's love. We ought to be teaching from the earliest thoughts to be about Jesus and his love for the children, and let them grow up to love Jesus. That's the important thing. And they will learn as we go along. I remember my mother taught me, you know, to memorize Psalm 23 and the Ten Commandments and Psalm 100. And to this day, I can still remember those things. So it's important as children that our parents teach us. And, of course, another thing that parents can do is to encourage our children to pray. Even sometimes they pray for funny and silly things. But I think God delights in answering little children's prayers and big children's prayers as well. And another important habit for us to get into is to have family worship. And family worship is so important, where we can sit around and read Bible stories.
13: What else would you suggest they do in family worship?
14: I think we can sing songs, get songs, you know, to the appropriate for the age of the children. And so that they look forward to it. It's a highlight of the day. It mustn't never be a drudge. Because if they associate boredom and drudgery with religion, you're finished.
13: So making it interesting, could they memorize Bible verses?
14: Yes, that would be a wonderful
13: stories?
14: Thing. Yes, and give them a reward when they do it well.
13: So make it fun.
14: I love the statement over here in the book of Deuteronomy, where God actually talks to parents about their children. He says, "And these words which I command you today shall be in your heart." This is Deuteronomy chapter 6 and verse 6 onwards. "You shall teach them diligently to your children, and shall talk of them when you sit in your house, when you walk by the way, when you lie down and when you rise up. You shall bind them as a sign on your hand, and it shall be as frontlets between your eyes." So the Bible is saying there very clearly that the study of the Bible and talking of our kids about God must be a priority in our home if the children are going to take it seriously.
13: And it can never be too early. 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
17: 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Someone once said, "Worry is blind and cannot discern the future. It only wears us down and robs us of peace. Instead, focus on what you can do today to bring the best outcome for tomorrow." Third, be content. Resist the inclination to crave what you don't have. 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Focus on what you do have. Enjoy it and be grateful. Lastly, the deepest peace comes when we live in harmony with God and with those around us.
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1: Here's a short thought for you about rest.
2: Our lives are ruled by rush hours, work hours, study hours, medical appointments, social events, binge time, screen time, play time. Everything we do consumes our time. In a world of chaos, where we're surrounded by activity everywhere, how do we actually find rest? How do we find this peace of mind that so many people are searching for? Research shows that we're getting less sleep, spending more time on our phones, and most of us are highly dependent on caffeine just to keep going. The lack of sleep, constant screen time, and the never-ending push for more drives us away from rest. We have faster phones, faster computers, even faster Wi-Fi, but we still never seem to have enough time to just slow down. Our Creator knew that we would need physical rest. In His wisdom, He built cycles into our time, day and night, as well as a weekly reminder one day at the end of every week called the Sabbath, to offer us physical rest and revitalization. It's a time to press pause, relax, and reconnect with God and our loved ones. God gives us a rhythm of rest so we don't feel so drained from a society that is constantly pushing us. The description of God's resting on the newly created seventh day in Genesis chapter 2, verse 2 and 3, uses the verb Shabbat, meaning to cease work, to rest, to take a holiday, which is the verbal form of the noun Sabbath. It's an invitation to a free holiday, and you're invited. God wanted to make sure that the invitation would be available for everyone forever. So right there in the beginning, He knit Sabbath rest into the very fabric of time. Before the exodus of the Israelites, Pharaoh accused Moses of making them rest from their labor. Pharaoh tried to enslave God's people to work without ceasing, a literal occupational slavery. But God liberated His people into rest and delivered them into the promised land. Whether it's physical, social, or emotional, rest is not limited to the Sabbath alone. One of the most famous statements about rest is found in Matthew chapter 11, verse 28, when Jesus says, "Come to me, all you who labor and are heavy laden, and I will give you rest." So will you accept the invitation that God is freely offering you? When our lives get out of the rhythm of rest, we become out of sync with God's design that He has made for us. And it's time for us to escape the slavery of a 24/7 society. Take a breath, breathe in the beautiful air around you, press pause, and accept the invitation to rest that God is freely offering you today.

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2: And good morning, good afternoon, good evening, wherever you guys are listening and tuning in from. It is so good to be live here this morning on a very wintry Melbourne morning.
3: It is a bit cold, isn't it, Ben?
2: Yes.
3: And it's not just cold today, it's rainy as well.
2: Yes, it is. And actually, my wife was saying that actually raining time, sometimes it's good, it's not as cold. I don't know. I don't know how that works. But yeah, yesterday felt a lot colder, although there was no rain.
3: Yeah, definitely. Probably because it was going to rain today, maybe. I don't know. I don't know how weather works.
2: Neither do I.
3: But it was cold.
2: Yes.
3: That's what
2: yes.
3: we can testify to.
2: And when you shave your head like I do, it feels even colder.
3: But you're wearing a hoodie, Ben. You can
2: yes.
3: always just pop the hoodie to keep
2: yes,
3: your head nice and warm.
2: I do that. And it's a Faith FM hoodie. So look, friends, if you want some merch, unfortunately, we don't have a Faith FM hoodie on our merch store yet. But if you do want to get some merch, do head over to store.faithfm.com.au. And I think today is our last day for 50% off some
3: it
2: of the merch
3: is.
2: That we have there.
3: It is our very last day of our end of financial year sale on the store.
2: Yes, yes, yes. And also the last day to give as well. And look, I just want to personally thank everybody who has donated, who has given. Just want to thank you so much for your sacrificial donations. I know that in the time that we're living in, it's not a good climate to be living where things are just getting more expensive. Thankfully, the fuel has come down a bit, but you know, it's still stuff is still not that cheap.
3: No, exactly, exactly. Ben, what's your praise for today?
2: Well, my praise is I'm really thankful that last week I pulled my back at the gym, so I already had a bad knee, but I was still going into the gym and decided to.
3: You decided to add your back to that as well.
2: Yeah, yeah.
3: Knee wasn't
2: and,
3: enough,
2: so I was off for the rest of the week after that. Oh, couldn't turn left. My neck was a bit crooked because of the back, but this week I'm back in the gym again, so thankful to just get moving again because I can't walk much right now because of my knee. I had an MRI last week, but you know, just thankful to be able to just get some exercise in.
3: Mm.
2: How about you, Maritza?
3: I'm thankful that I'm on holidays, Ben. I'm
2: yes.
3: on holidays this week, which
2: I'm
3: is really
2: jealous.
3: Nice.
2: But you know,
3: which is
2: hey,
3: really lovely.
2: This is how committed Maritza is, everybody. You know, she's coming in on her off day just so that she can go live with me and not leave me all by my lonesome self. So I'm
3: hey.
2: Really thankful for that as well.
3: Oh, you're more than welcome, Ben. More than welcome. It's a privilege to be able to share.
2: And so
3: with
2: look,
3: our listeners.
2: Friends, what is your praise? What are you thankful for this past week or for this new week? And where are you tuning in from? We'd love to hear from you. So do text us at 0482-075-222. That is the Bible Hour number. So do save it and, you know, just text us and we would just love to hear from you about your praises. Or even if you have any questions from previous episodes, text in as well. We would just love to hear and, you know, just to know that there are people out there listening and tuning in. And, you know, look, today we have a very interesting free book offer for you. It is entitled The Ten Commandments Twice Removed by Denny Shelton and Shelley Quinn. And this book, it answers critical questions with a lot of Bible evidence, nonetheless. And the Ten Commandments, did it exist before Sinai? That's a question. Was the Ten Commandments nailed to the cross? How do we demystify Paul's writings about the law, right? And it just seems like people sometimes are just really confused about whether the Ten Commandments are still relevant for us today. And that's going to be something that we're going to look at today, of course, and that's why the book lines up for that with that. So we'll give you the code word later, so do text in later and stay tuned. But yeah, it's not TBH7. I'm just letting you know first, so don't
3: changed.
2: Try that. We've changed it a little bit, decided to change it up, and yeah, so stay tuned for the code word. It does have TBH7 in it, but it's going to be

0: added with something else.
1: Oh, that's exciting, Ben. I can't wait to hear what that is. Just before you get into the study, we've had a couple of praises come through.
2: Oh.
1: So I just want to give a shout out to Nathan in Queensland. And he says, love your work. Thank you. Peace of the Lord be with you.
0: Oh, wonderful.
1: Which is wonderful. And Eva from Victoria has messaged in and she says, just driving and looking at the hills. And I'm so thankful for the reminder of God's promise in Psalm 121 verses 1 and 2. Our help really does come from him. Hope you have a blessed day.
0: Oh, wonderful. That's wonderful. And Eva, I hope you're not texting and driving, that you stopped on the side of the road, or maybe you got a driver and you're on the passenger side. But it's so good to hear from all our listeners. And do text in. We would love to hear from you. That number again is 0482-075-222. Now, let's get into our episode for today. We're looking at love and the law, or we could say it the other way, the law of love. And the reason why we're looking at the law is because in our previous episode, we looked at the cross of Jesus. And the reason why he had to die for us was because we all sinned. And really, what is sin? I mean, what is this definition of sin that the Bible talks about, that God from heaven has to come all the way down to earth and die for each and every one of us? Let's go to our first Bible text for this morning. 1 John chapter 3 and verse 4.
1: Okay, and it says, whoever commits sin also commits lawlessness, and sin is lawlessness.
0: Now, that word lawlessness is not a word that we can't really come across very often.
1: It's a big word, isn't it?
0: I never knew this existed in the English language until I read it in the Bible, you know?
1: Mm.
0: What is lawlessness? Well, when we commit sin, we basically break the law. So it's the transgression or the breaking of the law that has caused Jesus to have to come down and die for each and every one of us. And what does the Bible tell us in Romans chapter 3 and verse 23 about us as sinners?
1: For all have sinned and fall short of the glory of God.
0: So guess what, friends? All of us were in the same boat. Every single human being on this earth, no matter how rich you are, no matter how poor you are, no matter how educated you are, no matter where you live, all of us have sinned, which means all of us have broken God's law. Now, what's very interesting here in Romans 3:23, though, it says, all have sinned and we've fallen short of the glory of God. And with that, I want to take you back to that first episode that we ever had that we recorded here, Maritza. And do you remember what the glory of God is? I'm putting you on the spot.
1: Was it God's character?
0: Yeah, exactly. Right. So look, if you missed that, you can go back, you know, just go on our website, faithfm.com.au, or go to the app and just go to the podcast section and look for the Bible Hour Live. And you will see as we go through that first episode that the glory of God actually is his character. So, you know what's really interesting? When we break God's law, somehow we are going against his character. When we sin,

0: let me show you what I mean by this. Okay, let's read Luke 18 and verse 19.
1: And it says, "So Jesus said to him, 'Why do you call me good? No one is good but one, that is God.'"
0: So God is what? What's this characteristic that comes out here?
1: He's good.
0: He's good, right? So God is good. Now, let's go to another text and we'll cross-reference this and compare this, rather, not cross-reference, but in Romans chapter 7 and verse 12.
1: "Therefore, the law is holy and the commandment holy and just and good."
0: Ah, so you see there? It says the law is good. And then in that previous Bible text, God is good. Meaning, you can't separate God's law and who he is in character. Mm. Because if God is good, his law also shows and reveals that he is good. So look, if you want to get this infographic that shows you many, many characteristics of God, and on one side it will give you the Bible text of what the law is, and on the other side it'll give you Bible text of who God is, and you'll see that they're exactly the same. So that code word again is TBH7, because it's our seventh episode, with the word info. No spaces, TBH7 info, I-N-F-O, and we'll get that sent out to you as soon as you text in, because it is a digital delivery. So you should be able to get it on your phone straight away. Just click on the link and it'll show up there with a picture that you can download later. All right, so look, you can't separate God and his law. But what law is this referring to? Because you see in the Bible there are quite a number of laws. Is it like, you know, the laws of the land, like what we have here in Australia? Not speeding, you can't steal, you can't kill, you can't do this, you can't do that, right? Is it that law? Or is it the Ten Commandments law? How do we know which law this is referring to when we sin? Let's go to another Bible text, Romans chapter 7 and verse 7.
1: "What shall we say then? Is the law sin? Certainly not. On the contrary, I would not have known sin except through the law. For I would not have known covetousness unless the law had said, 'You shall not covet.'"
0: So we know sin, the Bible says here, because of the law. And what law is this? Well, it gives us a clue right at the very end. Paul says, "I would not have known what covetousness was."
1: Did I say that right? Covetousness?
0: Oh, people say it differently.
1: Okay.
0: Yeah, that's all right.
1: Again, another interesting word that we don't see a lot.
0: Yep. Well, English is a very interesting language.
1: Yeah.
0: But covetousness, and Paul said, "I wouldn't have known what that was, except the law said, 'You shall not covet.'" And you know, where do we find this law, 'You shall not covet'?
1: Ten Commandments.
0: Yes, the Ten Commandments. So look, Paul is telling us that when we sin and we break the law, that law is referring to the Ten Commandments. And so this is not the laws of the land. This was not like some laws that the Jews had that was relating to, you know, when you sin, you got to kill a lamb and you got to do this. And, you know, related to this thing called the sanctuary and the tabernacle, where it was a pretty
1: intense process.
0: It was a lot of blood. And I say that with a scrunched up face, because when I see blood, or when I, you know,
1: you could never be a doctor or a nurse.
0: No,
1: Ben.
0: I couldn't.
1: Yeah,
0: I couldn't.
1: Okay.
0: It's just scary.
1: I couldn't either. Not a fan of the sight of blood.
0: So look, when we sin, friends, the Bible here is referring to the Ten Commandments. All of us, we have broken the Ten Commandments at some point in time in our lives. But look, what's the purpose of the law? Why do we need to have a law? Like, why does God have to have a law? I mean, yeah, he's got a government to run, but what it really is, at least for us today, why does there need even to be a law in the first place? I mean, honestly, some people don't realize how important the law is, because, you see, if we don't have a law, there'll be chaos.
1: Mm.
0: Can you imagine driving on the roads and there were no traffic laws at all?
1: I can't imagine it, Ben. I've lived it in certain countries the speed limits are more of a guide rather than a rule or a law.
0: Oh, Malaysia's
1: terrifying.
0: Like that. Malaysia's like
1: it's
0: that
1: really
0: too.
1: It's really scary.
0: Well, I don't mind so much not having a speed law. Sometimes I think, you know, we're very strict here in Australia. But can you imagine no like red lights and green lights and no traffic?

0: traffic lights at all whatsoever.
1: Absolute chaos.
0: It would be chaos. It would just be whoever is the bravest to go out.
1: Yeah, pretty much.
0: So, you know, laws are good at some point in our lives. But of course, it depends what side of the law you're on, right? But let's read this next Bible text. Romans chapter 3 and verse 20.
1: Therefore, by the deeds of the law, no flesh will be justified in his sight, for by the law is the knowledge of sin.
0: So look, all the law does is give us a knowledge that we have sinned. It just gives us a knowledge that we've done something wrong. So it doesn't come up to you and give you a pat on the back and going, thank you for keeping the law. You know, like, for example, if a policeman pulled up behind you and they started flashing the lights in their car, right? What's the first thing that you think, Maritza?
1: I immediately think, was I going over the speed limit?
0: Right.
1: Did I have, you know, have I been weaving in and out of lanes? Am I staying in? I don't know. I feel like that's what I would want to think of. But truthfully, every time that's happened to me, I just panic. My mind goes blank. I'm just like, what have I done wrong?
0: Exactly, right? That's the first thing. What did I do wrong?
1: Yep.
0: The first thing we do is look down at our speedometer. Did I go over without knowing it, right?
1: Yeah.
0: And that's the thing, right? We ask ourselves, hey, did I do something wrong?
1: Mm.
0: And then so you pull over and the policeman comes up to you and goes, wind down your window. And then the policeman puts his thumbs up and goes, good job. Thanks for keeping the law. Have you ever had that encounter before, Maritza?
1: Never. It'd be nice, though. I don't think I would mind too much.
0: Yeah,
1: I'd
0: true,
1: sort of
0: eh?
1: Give myself a bit of a pat on the back and be like, ah.
0: Right.
1: Oh, that's nice.
0: So look, the police never pull someone over just to congratulate them for keeping the law, right? They'll pull you over because we've done something wrong. So the law gives us a knowledge of sin. The law is not there to go, hey, good job, and then they'll have a big blockade there and pull everyone over, good job. No, they're looking for the people that have broken the law. And that's all God's law does to rear its head to say, hey, when you've sinned, it shows itself. You've done something wrong. You've broken the law. It just gives us a knowledge of sin. So look, we're looking at the law here. And we're going to bring in love later on, and you're going to see how these two things come so nicely together. But first, we're just going to go on a short song break. We'll be right back.

0: Where are you listening from? Text in and let us know on 0482 075 222. That's 0482 075 222. 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
1: That's right, you're listening to the Bible Hour and we are live from our Ringwood studio. Welcome back if you've been listening to our, previous segment. If you're just tuning in now, welcome. That song that you were listening to before was Caroline Cobb, Better Than Life. And Ben, we have been talking about the law, haven't we?
2: Yes, we have.
1: So we have a special code for everyone. The book that we're offering today, again, all our books are free. All you need to do is text us in at 0482 075 222. And the book offer today is The Ten Commandments Twice Removed. Now, what this book explores is the Ten Commandments, effectively, and it answers critical questions with biblical evidence. Mm. So we've been looking at the law, and the Ten Commandments really fit into a lot of that. So if you would like this book, the code word that you need is TBH7LAW, L-A-W. So that's all one word, TBH7LAW. And text that through to 0482 075 222. We would absolutely love to send this book out to you.
2: Yes, I've decided to just vary that up instead of just keeping it TBH7. At least it's not just something that you can just go 7, 8, 9, 10, 11, 12, according to the number of episodes we've done.
1: Means that people actually have to be tuning in to listen to the special code word now.
2: Yes, but the first six episodes, you can do that.
1: Yeah.
2: You can do that. But look, we have been looking at the law and particularly what was the purpose of the law. You know, the policeman doesn't pull you over and just give you a pat on the back. Anytime the law comes into play, the first thought we always have is, what have we done wrong? And that's all the purpose of the law is, to tell us or give us the knowledge of sin. Let's read another Bible text in the book of Romans, chapter 4 and verse 15.
1: And it says, because the law brings about wrath, for where there is no law, there is no transgression.
2: So there can be no sin, no possibility of sin if there was no law, which means really the law existed all the way back up in heaven, because if Lucifer, that mighty angel, sinned, there must have been a law that he would have broken somewhere along the way, which means the Ten Commandments existed all the way back up there in heaven before God created any earth. But look, let's look at another Bible text here. In James chapter 2 and verses 10 to 12, it gives us this comparison to what the law is. James 2, 10 through 12.
1: Okay, starting from verse 10. For whoever shall keep the whole law and yet stumble in one point, he is guilty of all. For he who said, do not commit adultery, also said, do not murder. Now, if you do not commit adultery, but you do murder, you have become a transgressor of the law. So speak and so do as those who will be judged by the law of liberty.
2: Now, if you are listening and you're trying to find the comparison to what the law is compared to as, it's not there. I was thinking of the next Bible text that we're going to read. Okay. I'm sorry about that. And maybe Marissa, you're looking at that going, what is this Bible text talking about? That's why you paused for a second.
1: That's why I had a little brief pause, but that's okay. It's a great Bible verse. I love the book of James.
2: But, you know, why are we looking at James chapter 2, verses 10 through 12? Because this law once again points out the Ten Commandments. For he who said don't commit adultery also said don't murder. And then on top of that, it tells us that, look, you break one, you've broken them all.
1: Mm.
2: Because they are all, when you break one, you deserve to die. When you break all, you deserve to die. It's the same consequence, right? But then at the end, it also says what? The law is a law of liberty. It's freedom. There is blessings in this law. Can you imagine? Like, would anybody have any problem with don't kill?
1: I don't think so.
2: I don't have a problem with that. I'm so happy that there's such a law.
1: Yeah.
2: Even in the laws of our land here in Australia, there are consequences for a person who becomes a murderer, who kills somebody.
1: Mm.
2: And I'm thankful for that, because we don't have murderers walking our street, because I'll be so afraid to just walk down the street.
1: Absolutely.
2: You know, so we are thankful that there is a law here, And it is a blessing. It is a law of liberty, not just to simply condemn, but to be a blessing for all humanity. But now, James chapter 1, this is the passage where the law is compared to as some object. Verse 23 to 25 of James chapter 1.
1: For if anyone is a hearer of the word and not a doer, he is like a man observing his natural face in a mirror. For he observes himself, goes away, and immediately forgets what kind of man he was. But he who looks into the perfect law of liberty and continues in it, and is not a forgetful hearer, but a doer of the work, this one will be blessed in what he does.
2: Okay, so this is a bit of a long text here. There's three Bible texts linked together. So let's go through this.
1: That's a great passage, though.
2: It is,
1: yeah,
2: it
1: I've
2: is.
1: I've forgotten about this one. This is a really great one.
2: So if you hear the word, but you don't do it, you're like a person who looks at the mirror and then you walk away and you straight away forget what you looked like.
1: Mm.
2: But then it says in verse 25, if you look into the perfect law of liberty and continue to do it, not only will you hear, but you'll also do it as well and you'll be blessed.
1: Mm.
2: So that law is compared to a mirror. And look, what does a mirror do? All it does is reflect what you see, what's on the other side. And for us, if we're looking at the mirror, then we're looking at ourselves. And I don't think anybody has ever gone up to a mirror and go, mirror, you lied. I don't have that dirt on my face. You know, it's just a mirror. Of course, there are mirrors that, you know, they bend it and warp it and it makes you look skinnier or shorter or taller or fatter, you know. And so there's those, I'm not talking about those mirrors, just a flat, simple mirror, all it does is reflect what you see.
1: Mm.
2: And here's the thing, right? It will show us whether we're dirty or not.
1: Mm.
2: But this is the thing, right? Everybody that looks into this law, this mirror, it shows everybody that you got some dirt on your face. There's something wrong. You got food between your teeth. Your hair is out of place. Why? Because the Bible says all of us have sinned. So every single person that looks at this law, the law will say, hey, there's something wrong with you. There's some dirt on your face there.
1: Mm.
2: And that's all it does, though. That's all it does. It cannot clean you.
1: Just like a mirror can't clean you.
2: Right. Have you ever seen anyone take the mirror off the wall and try to comb their hair with it?
1: No.
2: No, right? Like when you see dirt on your face.
1: That's not the purpose of the mirror.
2: Right. Like, do you take it off the wall and try to rub your face with it to clean it off? No. All the mirror does, all the law does is tell us, hey, there's something wrong with your reflection there. There's some dirt on you, food between your teeth, your clothes are dirty, your hair's out of place, and that happens to everybody. But you know what happens when we Christians look at the mirror? When people in general look at the mirror of God's law, and it tells them they're dirty, they get angry at the mirror.
1: Mm.
2: Have you ever seen anyone look at the reflection and get angry at the mirror? Well, actually, I've heard that.
1: Sometimes. Yeah. I've heard of people, you know, not being pleased with what they see in the mirror, I guess.
2: Yeah, probably.
1: But they would never blame the mirror.
2: But you see, that's what people do with the law, though.
1: Yeah.
2: It's like, how dare you tell me I'm dirty? How dare you tell me that, you know, I got my hair out of place.
1: Yeah.
2: And they get angry at the mirror. They take the mirror off the wall and they throw it against the wall. I hate you, mirror. That's what we do normally when we see the mirror. And, you know, we forget that the mirror can't clean us. All it can do is tell us where we're dirty, where something is out of place. But you know what? It will point you to the spiritual water. It'll point you to the spiritual soap. Mm. It'll point you to the spiritual comb. It will tell you what you need to get yourself clean.
1: Mm.
2: So the mirror is important, but it cannot clean you. It cannot make you clean. It cannot save you. It cannot help you and support you to say, hey, this, you know, if you do this, then you're right. That's it. No, it just tells you, hey, you're done wrong there. But it points us to the solution. And that's found in Ephesians chapter 2, verses 8 and 9.
1: For by grace you have been saved through faith, and that not of yourselves. It is the gift of God.
2: Sorry, that was just verse 8. Yeah, we don't have verse 9 there. We are saved by grace alone, friends. Let me say that again. We are saved by grace alone. It is by nothing else. We are never, ever, ever saved by the law. All the law does is tell us what we've done wrong, but it will point us to Jesus Christ, who was crucified, who died for your sins, for my sins. It will point you to Jesus, who alone can save us. So whenever we talk about the law, I'm not trying to tell people, hey, you got to keep the law to be saved. No way. It's impossible. It just doesn't make sense. Look, let me show you why I absolutely do not believe that we can keep the law and be saved, okay? Let's go to another Bible text. Romans chapter 6 and verse 23.
1: This is a good one. We've read this one, I think,
2: yes,
1: in a couple of previous studies.
2: Yes.
1: And it says, "For the wages of sin is death, but the gift of God is eternal life in Christ Jesus our Lord."
2: So when we sin, what do we deserve?
1: Death.
2: We deserve to die, right?
1: Yeah.
2: Now, look, this is the reason why we can't be saved by works. And let me give you an illustration, all right? So let's say a man is caught for stealing, and he's sentenced to 10 years in prison. Maybe he tried to rob a bank or steal some diamonds or something like that. And let's just, for example's sake, he's put into prison for 10 years. Can he work his way out of prison? Can he save himself? What do you think, Maritza? I'm putting Maritza on the spot here. What do you think? Can a person who is caught stealing and they're sentenced to 10 years in prison, can they work their way out of prison?
1: I feel like technically, yes. Because there's things like good behavior bonds and, you know, you get your sentence reduced and
2: but here's
1: things
2: the thing.
1: Like that.
2: If you get your sentence reduced, yeah. That's grace. Because the law says you have to do 10 years.
1: Yeah, that's true.
2: But you can work your way out of prison. You got the right.
1: The good behavior.
2: No, you just sit there for 10 years.
1: Oh, yeah, no, that's true.
2: I paid my time.
1: No, that's true, actually.
2: Right.
1: Here's me thinking early, but no. If you have a sentence for 10 years and you serve it.
2: So a guy caught stealing... sits there for 10 years, he can work his way out of prison. How about a person who's caught for drugs, 30 years in prison? Can they work their way out of prison?
1: If we're following the same example, then yeah.
2: Yeah.
1: After 30 years.
2: Exactly. You got it, right?
1: After 30 years, yeah, they're out.
2: Yes. How about a person who murdered someone and they deserve death? Or they deserve life in prison? Can they work their way out of prison?
1: No.
2: They can't.
1: No.
2: It doesn't matter. You do this good behavior for 100 years, you still deserve death. You still deserve to be in prison forever. You see, when we sin, we're not the guy who stole something. We're not the guy who did drugs. We're the guy who murdered. We deserve death. The wages of sin is death. And there's nothing you can do in any good behavior to say, you know, I'll be good for 10 years. Maybe it can come out. Mm. No. If you can come out, I'm telling you, it's grace. It is a favor that you did not deserve, but someone is giving it to you. So look, don't for a minute think because we're talking about the law that I believe that you have to keep the law to be saved and that's it. No way. It's impossible. All the law does is point us to Jesus, our Savior, who alone can save us. And look, you cannot even say, can you imagine you're sentenced to death and before you die that you tell the judge, look, all my life, from birth until now, I've always paid my taxes. I've never killed anyone before. I've never done anything unlawful ever, ever, ever, ever before in the past. You know what the judge will say? What would he say?
1: Okay.
2: Yeah.
1: It has nothing to do with the actual crime now.
2: Right.
1: Yeah.
2: So you can't even point to your past and say, look, I've always kept the law. I've always done this. I've always done that. Oh, I've gone to church all my life. Or, you know, I've donated millions to the charities. The judge will say, who cares? It doesn't matter. Who's going to pay for this sin?
1: Mm.
2: And you know, all of us have sinned. All of us need Jesus. all the law does is magnify our love for Jesus because it points us to our Savior. And when you get rid of the law, you get rid of the very thing, not that it's just a conscience, but you get rid of the very thing that gives us an appreciation for Jesus on the cross. Millions of people, billions, if not everybody in the world has heard about Jesus before. But you know, many of us, we don't appreciate him. Because, oh yeah, Jesus for him or for her, not for me. Well, maybe you need to take a look at the law today and realize that, you know what? You need Jesus more than anything else. And, you know, we're going to come right back after this song. And we're going to continue looking at the law, its purpose and its importance, but also the magnification of grace and Jesus in our lives.

0: Do you have a question about today's program? 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That's 0482 075 222.
1: Welcome back. If you've just joined us, you're listening to the Bible Hour live on Faith FM across Australia. And that song that we were listening to before was an oldie but a goodie, Ben, and it was Near the Cross by Chris Blue. Such a good song.
2: And when you have a beautiful voice like that, you can sing anything.
1: Absolutely,
2: it'll sound good.
1: Absolutely. I could never. I could never.
2: Me too.
1: But we've been talking about the law. If you're just tuning in, we've been talking about love and the law, and we have a special code for you. The code is TBH7LAW, all one word, TBH7LAW, and you can text that code to 0482 075 222. The book that we are giving away today actually has a lot to do with the law. It's the Ten Commandments twice removed.
2: Yes.
1: We've had a couple of people already text in
2: Wonderful.
1: That code to claim that book, and so we're really excited to send it out to everyone that's texted in so far. But if you would like to learn a little bit more about the Ten Commandments, especially with biblical evidence, yeah, text us on 0482 075 222. That code word again is TBH7LAW. Ben?
2: Yes, and look, we did have an infographic to give out as well, TBH7Info, and I'll send you out a little graphic there that shows the correlation between God's character and his law, how they are one and the same thing. You can't separate them at all.
1: We've already had a couple of people texting in for that one too, Ben.
2: Ah, so. Beautiful. Wonderful. So look, as we continue looking at the law, we've already discovered the purpose of the law is just to show us where we've fallen short. Not for the sake of, you know, God is happy to condemn us. No, but it points us to our need of Jesus. When you get rid of the law, you get rid of the very need of what grace is all about. And our love for him altogether. Because it's like, why would I need Christ? For God so loved the world that he gave his only begotten son, right? But I don't need him because I don't think I'm bad. And so it really diminishes even our love for God overall. But let me show you, what are the fruits of those that have accepted this amazing grace and they are now living a life filled with grace? What else comes along with that? Romans chapter 6 and verse 15.
1: Romans 6, I'm actually going to start verse 14 and read 14 and 15,
2: yes.
1: Ben. And it says, "For sin shall not have dominion over you, for you are not under law, but under grace." Verse 15, "What then? Shall we sin because we are not under law, but under grace? Certainly not."
2: Right. So look, what does it mean when people, because people like to point to this text sometimes and say, look, I'm not under the law, I'm under grace. And what they mean by that is, I don't need to keep it. But actually, what does it mean to be under the law versus under grace? Let's go to Romans chapter 3 and verse 19.
1: Romans 3 verse 19 says, "Now we know that whatever the law says, it says to those who are under the law, that every mouth may be stopped and all the world may become guilty before God."
2: So to be under the law means to be guilty. So when a person is under the law, what the Bible is referencing is you are guilty. You have committed sin and you haven't asked for forgiveness from God. But to be under grace, it means you are no longer under the law. You're no longer guilty, but Christ has come to set you free from that guilt. Not the law, but guilt, right? And that's a big difference, because when you look at those that are under the law, imagine this is scenario again, they're in prison. So when they are in prison, they are under the law. But when Christ sets us free, I call it the great exchange. Jesus comes in and sits in our place because he is the only innocent person, because a guilty person can't help a guilty person go free. All right, so we can't help each other, but Christ can because he's innocent and he lets us come out. We are no longer under the law, we are now under grace. But does that give us a license to keep breaking the law?
1: You know, Ben, a lot of people think so.
2: Yeah.
1: A lot of people look at Jesus coming and dying on the cross for us and saying, well, he's wiped all our sins,
2: yes,
1: all our transgressions.
2: Yep.
1: I can go and do whatever I want now.
2: Yeah. But can you read that verse for us again? Verse 15 now. So we're not under law, we're under grace. But then go ahead and read that verse 15.
1: Romans 6 verse 15.
2: Yes.
1: What then? Shall we sin because we are not under law but under grace? Certainly not.
2: Right. So shall we sin? Now, let's substitute that definition that we had at the very beginning of this episode of what sin is. Sin is breaking the law, lawlessness, right?
1: Mm.
2: So shall we continue to break the law because we're not under the law but under grace? Absolutely not. Right? So when a person comes out of prison, do they go, oh, sweet, I can go break the law again? Well, I mean, you could.
1: Yeah, I was going to say, you could, because you're free.
2: Yes.
1: You know, and you have that option, but is it good to break the law? No.
2: Is that the reason why Christ died for us, so that we can come out and break the law again?
1: No.
2: And you know, it's like a little button. You keep hitting it. God, save me. Oh, did it again. Oh, God, save me. Oh, did it again. God, save me. Oh, I'm doing it on again. And I'm, you know, God forgive me, for I'm about to rob this bank.
1: Yeah.
2: You know, it's like, is it a license to continue to sin? Absolutely not.
1: We will, though, I will say. Like, we will, because we are, like, naturally sinful.
2: Mm-hmm.
1: Sinful humans. We're sinful creatures.
2: Yeah.
1: But I think there's a difference between, you know, intentionally plotting to sin.
2: Yes.
1: And, you know, just, you know, our sinful nature that we have to fight against every single day. Yeah.
2: Let's read this other text in Romans. Romans 3 and verse 31.
1: Okay. Do we then make void the law through faith? Certainly not. On the contrary, we establish the law.
2: Right. So do we make void, or do we get rid of the law because now we're under grace? Absolutely not. In actual fact, we become the best citizens on earth because we are so thankful for the grace of Christ. But many people aren't. You know why? Because they don't see the magnitude of breaking the law in the first place. They don't look at the law. They think, I have gotten rid of the law. I don't need to keep the law. I don't need that law at all. And so when Christ comes along to save them, it's like, oh, thanks, Christ. Appreciate it, mate. Thank you.
1: Mm.
2: And it's just like, we give Christ a pat on the back. Good job. As if, like, what he did was great.
1: That was nice of you, you know, yeah. Like a very...
2: But we want
1: sort of trivial.
2: Yeah, exactly. We make it trivial. Exactly, yeah. Those words that you said, right? And we don't really appreciate, we don't have that deep love and thankfulness for someone who just died for us, right?
1: Yeah.
2: But grace, it makes us thankful. It helps us to go and establish the law. It makes us the best citizens on this earth because of the one that we love and who we're so thankful for because of what they've done for us. You see that? But you know, I want to show you why the law is really so foundational and so important in our Christian experience. And I got on paper here some words, and I'm going to get Maritza, you read those words out from left to right as I pause, okay?
1: Okay.
2: And at least people will understand the words that we're reading and we're seeing here. So we go to
1: church
2: to listen to a
1: preacher
2: who preaches about the
1: gospel,
2: which is about
1: Jesus,
2: who died on the
1: cross
2: for our
1: sin
2: because we broke the
1: law.
2: So when we break the
1: law,
2: we commit
1: sin.
2: That's why this guy named
1: Jesus
2: had to die on the
1: cross.
2: You see that?
1: Yeah.
2: So we go to, and look, let's say we don't need the law. Let's get rid of the law, all right?
1: Mm-hmm.
2: So we go to
1: church
2: to listen to a
1: preacher
2: who preaches about the
1: gospel,
2: which is about
1: Jesus,
2: who died on the
1: cross
2: for our
1: sins.
2: But wait a minute. If there's no
1: law,
2: there's no
1: sins,
2: right? So you can't sin if there's no law. You can't be guilty of something that when there's no law for you to be guilty about.
1: Mm.
2: So let's get rid of sin, right? No law. No sin. So we go to
1: church
2: to listen to a
1: preacher
2: who preaches about the
1: gospel,
2: which is about
1: Jesus,
2: who died on the
1: cross.
2: For what? Crazy man that spoke too much got himself killed.
1: Yeah, okay. Okay. Why
2: this guy died on the cross, right?
1: Yeah.
2: So we go to
1: church
2: to listen to a
1: preacher
2: who preaches about the
1: gospel,
2: which is about
1: Jesus,
2: who gave all these good sayings and eventually got himself killed because of his good sayings. I mean, what's the difference between him and Mahatma Gandhi and Buddha and all these other Confucius and all these great guys who gave us good sayings as well? I mean, Martin Luther King Jr., right? We go to
1: church.
2: To listen to?
1: Preacher.
2: Who preaches about the?
1: Gospel.
2: The word gospel means good news, but there's no bad news because none of us have sinned. So we go to
1: church
2: to listen to a
1: preacher
2: who makes us feel bad for no good reason. Why do we even need to go to church?
1: Mm.
2: When you get rid of the law, you get rid of the foundation of your whole Christian experience. Not that you need the law to feel bad, but the fact is, friends, all of us have sinned. All of us have broken the law. All of us. We need Jesus. Every single one of us. Wherever you are right now, wherever you're listening from, and I'm not trying to make you feel bad. I'm trying to point you to a Savior who can forgive everything, no matter what you've done. And that is the best news. Because sometimes, you know, you've got all these sayings like, hey, it takes a lifetime to make a friendship and it takes a moment to break it.
1: Mm.
2: I've done some pretty bad things to my friends who are no longer my friends.
1: Mm, me too.
2: But Jesus will always be my friend no matter what. Right? No matter what you've done, no matter the hurt that you've caused, no matter the unforgiveness from other people, maybe they don't want to forgive you, but Jesus says, I will. This is the good news about the gospel of Jesus Christ, who died on the cross for our sins because we broke the law. And that is so important. Because even, hey, the laws of the land. I don't know if you're suffering because you've broken some law of the land here in Australia. But God says, I can still forgive you. Does it mean that there's going to be no consequences? No. Sometimes there is consequences to our actions that God allows to come our way, but the consequence for sin, death? No, God says, I've died for that one. Jesus has died for that one. You don't need to die for that one.
1: Mm.
2: I've got it covered. And why? Because he loves you and me. It's the law of love. It's the law that God gave, not because he wanted it to be like fraternity to see, let's see how much you can suffer before I let you into heaven. Let's see if you're willing to keep my laws before I let you into heaven. No, he gave these laws because they're good. They're perfect. They're just. They're full of love. And that's why he says in John 14 and verse 15.
1: If you love me, keep my commandments.
2: You can't keep these commandments without love. You can't. There's no law that we can keep without love, at least from God's laws. You can keep the laws of this land with fear because you don't want to get a fine, because you don't want to go to prison, because you don't want to lose your license, right? All these things. We keep lots of laws, but God says, if you're going to keep my laws, you got to love me. So let's take a step back today. Before I even ask you to keep God's commandments, I want to challenge you to get to know him, to understand who the God of the Bible is. You can't love someone you don't know, and you can never keep any law of theirs if you don't love them. Can you imagine? On the wedding day of this person, the bride is walking down the aisle and she's like, oh boy, I've got to be faithful to this guy for the rest of my life. That doesn't sound like someone who loves their husband or their partner, eh? If you're dreading like, oh no, I can't go out with my friends anymore. I can't do this and I can't do that. I mean, look, there are unwritten laws about marriage, right? Mm. You got to spend time with each other.
1: Is this our one piece of
2: unsolicited
1: marriage advice?
2: I'm sorry. We almost got through this episode without doing
1: it. I was waiting for it, Ben. I was waiting for it.
2: But you know, it's all based on love.
1: Yeah.
2: I mean, any law, unwritten law of marriage will be a ball and a chain around someone's neck or their ankle if you don't love them. So love is that foundation. So friends, if you're struggling with the law today, if you're struggling with the law, go back and listen to some of our episodes. We offer some free books there that are amazing books. Steps to Christ. I think that was our last one.
1: It was.
2: TBH6.
1: That's right.
2: Text in that code word. We'll get that book out to you. And you can get to know who Christ is at a personal level through this little book, but there's no substitute for the Bible.
1: Mm.
2: You got to get to know him. And I guarantee if you love him, his commandments are not a ball and a chain around you, but it's something that you find as freedom. It's full of joy and peace and goodness and holiness and greatness. Something that the world today cannot give. Friends, Jesus, he paid the price for our sins today. He died on the cross for each and every one of us because he loved us so much. And all he asks for you today is, hey, won't you give me a chance? Won't you get to know me? Won't you just open the Bible? And if you don't know where to start, you got to get our book offer today. Text in to 0482-075-222. That code word is TBH7LAW. And we'll get that book out to you. The Ten Commandments. It's called The Ten Commandments Twice Removed by Denny Shelton and Shelley Quinn. Get to know Jesus today, and you'll find out that the law, it is not a law, but it's all about love. So that number again, 0482-075-222. Text in the code word TBH7LAW. And friends, if you've enjoyed the show, we would love to hear from you. If you've got questions about the law, text us. And, you know, we can take some time out and just answer some questions, some objections, some queries, some misunderstandings about the law. Give God a chance today, friends. Get to know him. We'll see you in our next episode.
0: 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If you have any questions or feedback on this episode, please connect with us via text message on 0482-075-222. That's 0482-075-222. We'd love to hear from you.
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2: The Desire of Ages, chapter 24. Is not this the carpenter's son? Across the bright days of Christ's ministry in Galilee, one shadow lay. The people of Nazareth rejected him. Is not this the carpenter's son? They said. During his childhood and youth, Jesus had worshipped among his brethren in the synagogue of Nazareth. Since the opening of his ministry, he had been absent from them, but they had not been ignorant of what had befallen him. As he again appeared among them, their interest and expectation were excited to the highest pitch. Here were the familiar forms and faces of those whom he had known from infancy. Here were his mother, his brothers, and sisters. And all eyes were turned upon him as he entered the synagogue upon the Sabbath day and took his place among the worshippers. In the regular service for the day, the elder read from the prophets and exhorted the people still to hope for the coming one, who would bring in a glorious reign and banish all oppression. He sought to encourage his hearers by rehearsing the evidence that the Messiah's coming was near. He described the glory of his advent, keeping prominent the thought that he would appear at the head of armies to deliver Israel. When a rabbi was present at the synagogue, he was expected to deliver the sermon, and any Israelite might give the reading from the prophets. Upon this Sabbath, Jesus was requested to take part in the service. He stood up to read, and there was delivered unto him a roll of the prophet Isaiah. The scripture which he read was one that was understood as referring to the Messiah. The Spirit of the Lord is upon me, because he hath anointed me to preach the gospel to the poor. He hath sent me to heal the brokenhearted, to preach deliverance to the captives, and recovery of sight to the blind, to set at liberty them that are bruised, to preach the acceptable year of the Lord. And he closed the roll and gave it back to the attendant. And the eyes of all in the synagogue were fastened on him, and all bare witness and wondered at the words of grace which proceeded out of his mouth. Jesus stood before the people as a living expositor of the prophecies concerning himself. Explaining the words he had read, he spoke of the Messiah as a reliever of the oppressed, a liberator of captives, a healer of the afflicted, restoring sight to the blind, and revealing to the world the light of truth. His impressive manner and the wonderful import of his words thrilled the hearers with a power they had never felt before. The tide of divine influence broke down every barrier. Like Moses, they beheld the invisible. As their hearts were moved upon by the Holy Spirit, they responded with fervent amens and praises to the Lord. But when Jesus announced, "This day is this scripture fulfilled in your ears," they were suddenly recalled to think of themselves and of the claims of him who had been addressing them. They, Israelites, children of Abraham, had been represented as in bondage. They had been addressed as

this? Who is this Jesus? They questioned. He who had claimed for himself the glory of the Messiah was the son of a carpenter and had worked at his trade with his father Joseph. They had seen him toiling up and down the hills. They were acquainted with his brothers and sisters and knew his life and labors. They had seen him develop from childhood to youth and from youth to manhood. Although his life had been spotless, they would not believe that he was the promised one. What a contrast between his teaching in regard to the new kingdom and that which they had heard from their elder. Jesus had said nothing of delivering them from the Romans. They had heard of his miracles and had hoped that his power would be exercised for their advantage. But they had seen no indication of such purpose. As they opened the door to doubt, their hearts became so much the harder for having been momentarily softened. Satan was determined that blind eyes should not that day be opened, nor souls bound in slavery be set at liberty. With intense energy, he worked to fasten them in unbelief. They made no account of the sign already given when they had been stirred by the conviction that it was their Redeemer who had addressed them. But Jesus now gave them an evidence of his divinity by revealing their secret thoughts. He said unto them, "Doubtless ye will say unto me this parable, Physician, heal thyself. Whatsoever we have heard done at Capernaum, do also here in thine own country." And he said, "Verily I say unto you, no prophet is acceptable in his own country. But of a truth I say unto you, there were many widows in Israel in the days of Elijah, when the heaven was shut up 3 years and 6 months, when there came a great famine over the land, and unto none of them was Elijah sent, but only to Zarephath in the land of Sidon, unto a woman that was a widow. And there were many lepers in Israel in the time of Elisha the prophet, and none of them was cleansed, but only Naaman the Syrian." By this relation of events in the lives of the prophets, Jesus met the questionings of his hearers. The servants whom God had chosen for a special work were not allowed to labor for a hard-hearted and unbelieving people. But those who had hearts to feel and faith to believe were especially favored with evidences of his power through the prophets. In the days of Elijah, Israel had departed from God. They clung to their sins and rejected the warnings of the Spirit through the Lord's messengers. Thus they cut themselves off from the channel by which God's blessing could come to them. The Lord passed by the homes of Israel and found a refuge for his servant in a heathen land with a woman who did not belong to the chosen people. But this woman was favored because she had followed the light she had received, and her heart was open to the greater light that God sent her through his prophet. It was for the same reason that in Elisha's time the lepers of Israel were passed by, but Naaman, a heathen nobleman, had been faithful to his convictions of right and had felt his great need of help. He was in a condition to receive the gifts of God's grace. He was not only cleansed from his leprosy, but blessed with a knowledge of the true God. Our standing before God depends not upon the amount of light we have received, but upon the use we make of what we have. Thus, even the heathen who choose the right as far as they can distinguish it are in a more favorable condition than are those who have had great light and profess to serve God, but who disregard the light and by their daily life contradict their profession. The words of Jesus to his hearers in the synagogue struck at the root of their self-righteousness, pressing home upon them the bitter truth that they had departed from God and forfeited their claim to be his people. Every word cut like a knife as their real condition was set before them. They now scorn.

0: beyond the faith with which Jesus had first inspired them. They would not admit that he who had sprung from poverty and lowliness was other than a common man. Their unbelief bred malice. Satan controlled them, and in wrath they cried out against the Savior. They had turned from him whose mission it was to heal and restore. Now they manifested the attributes of the destroyer. When Jesus referred to the blessings given to the Gentiles, the fierce national pride of his hearers was aroused, and his words were drowned in a tumult of voices. These people had prided themselves on keeping the law. But now that their prejudices were offended, they were ready to commit murder. The assembly broke up, and laying hands upon Jesus, they thrust him from the synagogue and out of the city. All seemed eager for his destruction. They hurried him to the brow of a precipice, intending to cast him down headlong. Shouts and maledictions filled the air. Some were casting stones at him, when suddenly he disappeared from among them. The heavenly messengers who had been by his side in the synagogue were with him in the midst of that maddened throng. They shut him in from his enemies and conducted him to a place of safety. So angels protected Lot and led him out safely from the midst of Sodom. So they protected Elisha in the little mountain city. When the encircling hills were filled with the horses and chariots of the king of Syria and the great host of his armed men, Elisha beheld the nearer hill slopes covered with the armies of God, horses and chariots of fire round about the servant of the Lord. So, in all ages, angels have been near to Christ's faithful followers. The vast confederacy of evil is arrayed against all who would overcome. But Christ would have us look to the things which are not seen, to the armies of heaven encamped about all who love God, to deliver them. From what dangers, seen and unseen, we have been preserved through the interposition of the angels, we shall never know, until in the light of eternity we see the providences of God. Then we shall know that the whole family of heaven was interested in the family here below, and the messengers from the throne of God attended our steps from day to day. When Jesus in the synagogue read from the prophecy, he stopped short of the final specification concerning the Messiah's work. Having read the words, "to proclaim the acceptable year of the Lord," he omitted the phrase, "and the day of vengeance of our God." This was just as much truth as was the first of the prophecy, and by his silence, Jesus did not deny the truth. But this last expression was that upon which his hearers delighted to dwell, and which they were desirous of fulfilling. They denounced judgments against the heathen, not discerning that their own guilt was even greater than that of others. They themselves were in deepest need of the mercy they were so ready to deny to the heathen. That day in the synagogue, when Jesus stood among them, was their opportunity to accept the call of heaven. He who delighteth in mercy would fain have saved them from the ruin which their sins were inviting. Not without one more call to repentance could he give them up. Toward the close of his ministry in Galilee, he again visited the home of his childhood. Since his rejection there, the fame of his preaching and his miracles had filled the land. None now could deny that he possessed more than human power. The people of Nazareth knew that he went about doing good and healing all that were oppressed by Satan. About them were whole villages, where there was not a moan of sickness in any house, for he had passed through them and healed all their sick. The mercy revealed in every act of his life testified to his divine anointing. Again, as they listened to his words, the Nazarenes were moved by the divine spirit. But even now, they would not admit that this man, who had been brought up among them, was other or greater than themselves. Still there rankled the bitter memory that while he had claimed for himself to be the promised one, he had really denied them a place with Israel, for he had shown them to be less worthy of God's favor than a heathen man and woman. Hence, though they questioned, "Whence hath this man this wisdom and these mighty works?" they would not receive him as the Christ of God. Because of their unbelief, the Savior could not work many miracles among them. Only a few hearts were open to his blessing, and reluctantly he departed, never to return. Unbelief, having once been cherished, continued to control the men of Nazareth. So it controlled the Sanhedrin and the nation, with priests and people. The first rejection of the demonstration of the Holy Spirit's power was the beginning of the end. In order to prove that their first resistance was right, they continued ever after to cavil at the words of Christ. Their rejection of the Spirit culminated in the cross of Calvary, in the destruction of their city, in the scattering of the nation to the winds of heaven. Oh, how Christ longed to open to Israel the precious treasures of the truth. But such was their spiritual blindness that it was impossible to reveal to them the truths relating to his kingdom. They clung to their creed and their useless ceremonies when the truth of heaven awaited their acceptance. They spent their money for chaff and husks when the bread of life was within their reach. Why did they not go to the Word of God and search diligently to know whether they were in error? The Old Testament scriptures stated plainly every detail of Christ's ministry, and again he quoted from the prophets and declared, "This day is this scripture fulfilled in your ears." If they had honestly searched the scriptures, bringing their theories to the test of God's Word, Jesus need not have wept over their impenitence. He need not have declared, "Behold, your house is left unto you desolate." They might have been acquainted with the evidence of his messiahship, and the calamity that laid their proud city in ruins might have been averted. But the minds of the Jews had become narrowed by their unreasoning bigotry. The lessons of Christ revealed their deficiencies of character and demanded repentance. If they accepted his teachings, their practices must be changed and their cherished hopes relinquished. In order to be honored by heaven, they must sacrifice the honor of men. If they obeyed the words of this new rabbi, they must go contrary to the opinions of the great thinkers and teachers of the time. Truth was unpopular in Christ's day. It is unpopular in our day. It has been unpopular ever since Satan first gave man a disrelish for it by presenting fables that lead to self-exaltation. Do we not today meet theories and doctrines that have no foundation in the Word of God? Men cling as tenaciously to them as did the Jews to their traditions. The Jewish leaders were filled with spiritual pride. The desire for the glorification of self manifested itself even in the service of the sanctuary. They loved the highest seats in the synagogue. They loved greetings in the marketplaces and were gratified with the sound of their titles on the lips of men. As real piety declined, they became more jealous for their traditions and ceremonies. Because their understanding was darkened by selfish prejudice, they could not harmonize the power of Christ's convicting words with the humility of his life. They did not appreciate the fact that real greatness can dispense with outward show. This man's poverty seemed wholly inconsistent with his claims to be the Messiah. If he was what he claimed to be, why was he so unpretending? If he was satisfied to be without the force of arms, what would become of their nation? How could the power and glory so long anticipated bring the nations as subjects to the city of the Jews? Had not the priests taught that Israel was to bear rule over all the earth? And could it be possible that the great religious teachers were in error? But it was not simply the absence of outward glory in his life that led the Jews to reject Jesus. He was the embodiment of purity, and they were impure. He dwelt among men, an example of spotless integrity. His blameless life flashed light upon their hearts. His sincerity revealed their insincerity. It made manifest the hollowness of their pretentious piety and discovered iniquity to them in its odious character. Such a light was unwelcome. If Christ had called attention to the Pharisees and had extolled their learning and piety, they would have hailed him with joy. But when he spoke of the kingdom of heaven as a dispensation of mercy for all mankind, he was presenting a phase of religion they would not tolerate. Their own example and teaching had never been such as to make the service of God seem desirable. When they saw Jesus giving attention to the very ones they hated and repulsed, it stirred up the worst passions of their proud hearts. Notwithstanding their boast that under the Lion of the tribe of Judah, Israel should be exalted to preeminence over all nations, they could have borne the disappointment of their ambitious hopes better than they could bear Christ's reproof of their sins and the reproach they felt even from the presence of his purity.
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10: Hello there, and thanks for joining once again for another episode of Australian Stories. I'm Robbie Bergen, and this is the show where we bring you stories from all over this great land, Australia, and how faith has impacted everyday people. On this episode, I'm joined with Lorraine. Welcome, Lorraine.
11: Thank you.
10: Lorraine, where are you from?
11: I originally come from Carnarvon, up in the Gascoyne region. Born and bred in that town.
10: So that's Western Australia, for those who don't know.
11: That's Western Australia, you don't know. Yes, that's correct.
10: So how many hours is that from where we are here? We're here sort of east of Perth.
11: I think it's a good day's journey.
10: A day's journey.
11: Maybe a day, yeah, a good solid day.
10: Wow.
11: Yeah.
10: Now, you're an Indigenous lady. What group do you come from up there?
11: I'm an Indigenous lady from the Gascoyne region, but I follow my father's side because my mum was a stolen generation and she never quite got to find out where she originally comes from because she was institutionalized at an early, very early age. And she met my dad, and when she left a mission when she was about 18 years of age, they usually leave the place that they've been there all their life.
10: Oh, okay.
11: So they leave that place, and my mum left that place and came into the city of Perth, and this is where I met my dad, and my dad comes from up north on a cattle station, he used to come down here on holidays, and that's where he met my mum.
10: Okay.
11: Yeah.
10: So you're here at Mamarapa College.
11: That's correct.
10: This is a Christian training institution.
11: Yes.
10: What are you studying here?
11: I've done ministry, and at the moment, presently, I'm doing health, life promotion and health.
10: Oh, okay. So you got a real interest in health and public health programming and those sorts of things?
11: That's correct, yeah.
10: And so what are you hoping to do when you finish here?
11: This area, with ministry, I follow that up through my church, so I'm able to work in my church with ministry, and on the health side of it, I still use that working with my minister and with the family and reaching out in health issues, you know, and we haven't started out really huge, but we've made a great initial steps in the area of health, you know, and trying to get that message across, you know, about healthy eating and about looking after our bodies and looking at the lifestyle and the disease that's taken our Aboriginal people really at an early age.
10: What would you say is the biggest health crisis for Indigenous people?
11: Wow, you got heart disease, you have type 2 diabetes. These are the main ones that I see face on.
10: Mm.
11: Yeah, so from that onwards.
10: So what's the greatest need then?
11: The greatest need is education. Educating them about their disease.
10: Wow.
11: Chronic illness, yeah.
10: So you're obviously a follower of Jesus.
11: Yes, I am.
10: And what we're interested in this particular episode of Australian Stories is your journey to finding faith. I think you mentioned briefly before we started the episode that you got faith from your grandmother's side. Is that right?
11: Yes, that's right. I grew up in Carnarvon on a large Aboriginal reserve. And part of growing up there, I used to go to church with my grandmother. And I used to go faithfully along with her. And from there, all the time, and even as I grew older, I always followed church, followed, you know, any association with wherever I went. I was always involved where the church was.
10: So at that early age, so growing up with your grandmother and going to church, and would you say that faith was something that was very important to you?
11: I think so. As like where I am now and I look back, yeah, that's right, faith was. And I look back and I I look back over the years, I look back to where I grew up, and a lot of things had happened, but it was, I was kept. I was just so kept. I was kept safe, and I did go through, as a young girl, a lot of hurts and things that would mess your life up.
12: Mm.
11: But I kept on, I didn't know, but it was just God. At that time, my faith in God, as young as I was, there was something there, but I didn't know totally of it.
12: So how did faith and belief in God and the person of Jesus, how did that become like your central belief in like your experience versus just your grandmother's experience?
11: Yeah, it was my grandmother's experience. My experience of this was at a much older, maybe in my early 20s, I used to live in Port Hedland, and I used to be at a training centre in Port Hedland. And it was just one day I was walking, at the end of the day, I was just walking out of the grounds, and it felt like somebody was with me, talking with me, but I heard the voice in my head that said to me, "Lorraine, you have to go and see these certain people who were Austell parents at that time. You've got to go and see them and go along to church with them." So from that day onward, that's where it became real to me. And from that day onward, it was maybe searching and, you know, going from one step to the next step. I did go to see the house parents, and I asked them to, I said, "I'd like to come along to church with you on Sunday." Yeah, it was a Sunday, Sunday church, and I asked her to come. But even though I asked her to come, I was really scared. I was frightened of going to church, but I wanted to go. And she'd come around twice before I went with her, and the two times I missed out on going to her, I went and hid from her because I was frightened of church. I was just getting ashamed to go along to church. But the third time it happened, I went. And that was one, that was a break then. And when I got to church, I was still frightened, but it was becoming more and more real for me, for my life. Yeah.
12: So what does Jesus, the person of Jesus, what does he mean to you? Like how when you discovered this for yourself, like what does he mean to you?
11: I can say he means everything to me. Every part of my life, he means everything. And like when I first come to Jesus and experienced him, every part of my life, I just wanted to get it sorted out, you know, even though you don't have to sort your life out before you come to Jesus, but I wanted to be on board. And that meant even in the lifestyle I lived, bringing up I had a son. I brought him up in the church and learning how to discipline him. I didn't know any of that because I brought him up as a single mum. And before that, his dad was on board, but he'd left. And my son was only in, I think, kindergarten. And it was from then on that I learned about living and disciplining my son and living in your own home and all the basic things in life. I learned that coming to Christ was a life of order and godly living, you know, a good living, and like put everything at its place, and there was nothing out of order. I wanted everything to be in order, and it wasn't messy. I just wanted things. I've found someone who loves me, you know, who loves me, and I want to be all on board for him, and having things in place. That's what it meant to me.
12: So it's interesting because you paint, in my mind at least, you're painting a picture that having Christ in your life and a knowledge of God and what he's done through Jesus in your life, it brought a sense. You kept saying the word order.
11: Yeah.
12: Unpack that a bit more. What does that mean to you, like when your life is in order? So he brings sort of like removes the chaos from life?
11: Yes, he removes the chaos from my life. It's not just any kind of life. It's it takes away all that word, that chaos in my life. It puts things in place. Like at home now, in my own home, I have, like, there's people that comes and goes, and like growing up, when I was growing up, my own kids, I used to get angry with them, and a good angry with them. I said, everything in this home has a place. There's nothing in this home that's has not got a place for it. The dustpan, the broom, you know, everything in the home, your shoes, everything has got a place for it. And you shouldn't have to have things all laying around and messy and untidy. But you can be in your way sometimes, your untidiness, but I used to get to them for, they needed to put things in order so that when they come back the next day, you know, for they'll know where to find things without thinking out, where is this, where is that, can you help me? So I used to tell them, if you put the things back where they were, they'll be there the second time, the third time, or the fourth, and so on. They'll be still there because you've put them back in their right place.
12: That's funny, because I tell my own son, God is a God of order.
11: Yes.
12: And so if you put something down, you should know where it is next time you go pick it up. Yeah, same thing. Good parenting.
11: That's good parenting.
12: So listen, Lorraine, you've got people listening to your story now all over Australia right here on Faith FM. And there is bound to be a number of single parents listening to your story right now and going, man, my life is anything but order. My life is chaos. Mm-hmm. Trying to be a single parent.
11: Yes.
12: What would your advice be to, let's imagine you're talking to a single mother right now, doesn't know what to do, struggling with every single day just to get kids out the door to school or breakfast or clean the house, whatever. What's your advice to someone like that?
11: My advice is that love that you have in you for them, and you never give up. You never give up, because it's that love there that's flowing. And you can't say, oh, well, I'm not going to worry about it, leave it. You can't leave it, because you have this love that you cannot just disregard it. You pick it up and you never give up. You just keep on going.
12: And how did you, as a single mother, how did you introduce faith to your children's lives?
11: I introduced faith in my children's life. I spent a lot of time with my oldest boy, he was only a young fella, I spent time having Bible devotions with him, reading the Bible, reading his children's stories, totally immersing him in the things of God, you know. I used to ask him to come in and have a morning Bible reading with me and a prayer time. He'd come in. And I remember one day my mum came and she wanted to have a Bible reading, and I was busy doing something, and I said to Mum, tell my boy there, he'll have prayer time and Bible quiet times with you. And my mum was blown away by that, because he was only a young primary school boy then.
12: Wow.
11: But he came in and he had a Bible reading and devotion and time with her, and she told me about it, and she couldn't get over it. She was blown away. Yeah.
12: And what about prayer? So how did you bring prayer into your children's lives?
11: I brought prayer into my children's life, even though, you know, people find it hard to pray. But I brought prayer into my oldest one just by inviting him in, and me having prayer. And I used to ask him, you want to pray? You know, you want to pray, you want to talk to God? And that took a long time to get used to it. But he finally was able to do it just by me modeling it all the time to him. You know, and I'm just telling him, unless we can talk to God like we're talking to each other, close our eyes and we talk to God. But it was just me, modeling it all the time to him, making it a part of our daily life at that time.
12: Well, Lorraine, it's been awesome to have you on Australian Stories today. Is there any last remarks you want to leave with our listeners?
11: Yeah, my last remarks I'd like to leave with listeners is that God loves you God loves you very much. And if you're struggling and going through some things that you feel like there's no light at the end of the tunnel, there is, believe me, there is light at the end of the tunnel, and it will, and it's always shining there. You just keep looking to the light.
12: Great advice, Lorraine. Listen, we've got a giveaway for our listeners today. If you would love to claim today's free giveaway, which is called The Story of Hope, it's a great little book. 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You need to take out your phone right now and text the word story. 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We'll get this great book, Story of Hope, sent out to you as soon as possible. Well, thank you, Lorraine, again for being here on today's episode of Australian Stories. 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
18: 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Your brain also benefits from special nutrients such as tryptophan, omega-3 and folate. 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Also, offer someone a compliment. 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
20: Hey, thanks for joining us for a chat here at Mums at the Table. Rach and I are going to be talking about how to keep our family safe when it comes to being online. I mean, everyone's online unless you are living off the grid, under a rock, you know. So what are some tips that we can take away to keep our kids safe, or keep our families safe?
21: Yeah, well, recently in the Mums at the Table magazine, Colin Anton wrote an article giving us six tips about how to keep our family safe online. And some of them are simple. Some of them require a little bit, you know, a little bit more savvy. body.
20: Right.
21: But most of them revolve around the people that we have around us in our circle. So the first one is to think about sharing selectively. Okay. So if you're sharing, think about the people who you're sharing with. Have conversations with them about your child's images and how you want them shared, what the ground rules are around them.
20: Okay.
21: Yeah.
20: So we should have discussions with other people taking photos of our children.
21: Yes.
20: And letting them know this is okay or this is not okay. That's a new thing.
21: I think it's a daunting conversation because I've had to have some of those conversations with family members. And especially when there are other members of the family who don't have these same rules, it seems like you're being the overzealous parent.
20: But in this day and age, it's so easy for us to post online a family event, special gatherings. You just don't really think about what other parents are thinking for their own children.
21: Exactly.
20: Obviously, you know, even family, you know, because you kind of feel a bit entitled sometimes.
21: Yeah, because it's your family. But making sure that everyone in the photo wants to be online.
20: Yes.
21: And
20: so checking, maybe making an announcement before those engagements and saying, just letting you know, these photos will be going online. So if you have a problem, step aside.
21: Maybe just step out of the photo. So I think having an understanding of that, having a circle of trust. So who is it that you want to have in that circle of trust? You might have an album and you might just decide to share with people in the album. So decide who you want to actually share those photos with. So you don't have to, in order to share your photos, you don't necessarily need to put them on social media. You can also just share them within a shared album amongst family, among people who are in that circle of trust.
20: Like having a select audience.
21: Exactly. Yeah. So another one is to understand the settings. So when you do decide to share on social media, you can just share privately with a small group.
20: Yes.
21: Making sure other people understand that as well. So if your grandmother's just getting on Facebook for the first time, she might just share everything with the world.
20: I do have a lot of happy family members when it comes to sharing things online. And I think having those discussions with them is so important, which takes us back to that first step.
21: Yep. Also understanding your metadata.
20: Right.
21: So on
20: the what?
21: Metadata. So metadata is basically giving more information about an image online. So when you go into that metadata, you can see the time, the location, sometimes the GPS coordinates.
20: Yes.
21: If it's being shared on social media, you can see the IP address, which is the address where your computer is located.
20: Okay.
21: So you can either do a screenshot so that you get rid of that metadata, or you can use a program that totally wipes that metadata off. And the risk with this is that people can know exactly where your house is located using those GPS coordinates or where your kid is. And this also brings me to another point, is that being careful what's in the photo, because now you can zoom in so close and you can get really specific details. So even when you do that screenshot, it just lowers the resolution of those photos.
20: So being careful, I guess, if you're taking a photo outside of your house, just to, you know, make sure the letterbox is not there, or even the street sign.
21: Yeah, or even your license plate.
20: Yeah, okay, important.
21: So these are some tips that we can use to help keep our family safe online.
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2: 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Welcome
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2: Oh, you gave me a fright for a sec. I was like, no, it is working. 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
3: Yeah.
2: Very exciting.
3: It is so good to be back.
2: You know, we're actually the first Faith FM live team to be broadcasting in 2024.
3: Across the country. We're the first ones.
2: Everyone else is on
3: break. I think that deserves something. We'll talk to Robbie, who's away today, about that, right. But we'll see what happens.
2: But we can do this now, ready?
3: That's
2: our little audience that we have physically here in the studio.
3: Oh, I love that.
2: Yeah, clapping away for us. no, it's just Alicia and me, actually. we don't have a group of people sitting outside. That would be nice, wouldn't it?
3: Yeah, yeah. Maybe one day we'll do one of those.
2: We'll do a live show. That'd be cool. But yeah, welcome to Conversations here in 2024. We're stoked to be back. Hope you've had a good break over the year end. Wherever you might have been, whether you were just sitting at home, whether you went up to a different state or down to the beach or you went overseas even, you know, where it is.
3: I wish I went overseas.
2: Oh, yeah?
3: But we went to Sydney.
2: Oh, Sydney's all right.
3: Yeah, Sydney's become like our favourite place now. So any chance we get, we just jump in the car and drive there.
2: You drive the whole way?
3: We drive the whole way, yes.
2: Fair enough.
3: Two stops, I think we have maximum two stops.
2: Yep.
3: And then if our kids are getting restless, we'll stop at, you know, one of those random stops that you stop on the way and they just get out and run around for a bit. But Sydney's been our go-to place. So
2: nice.
3: That's where we were sort of over the holiday break.
2: Were you there for the fireworks?
3: I think we were, but I don't think we saw them.
2: Surely you would have heard them though.
3: We had some of one of our cousins
2: nice.
3: Got his hands on some fireworks. I'm not sure how, but
2: definitely it was just the legal way.
3: It was a good time. What did you guys sort of?
2: Well, I was almost laughing at myself because I was like, man, you drove the whole way to Sydney. We drove the whole way up to Newcastle to hang out with my parents' family. My wife's parents' family.
3: Oh, okay, that's even further than Sydney,
2: it's about an hour and a half further north, I guess.
3: Oh, wow. Yeah. See, now that's a drive.
2: Yeah, well, you know, do it in a day, same as you, you know.
3: Oh, nice.
2: I think that's just a very Australian thing. It's just like, well, if you're going to drive, you just drive.
3: Yeah, yeah. You know, I've sort of like learned that over the years that I've been here. So this is like my fifth year in Australia.
2: Mm.
3: And I've just sort of become used to that kind of way of thinking.
2: Yeah, and you know, it's not a bad drive. It's pretty easy. You just get on the freeway and off you go. And
3: literally just go straight all the way.
2: Yep. Yeah. Not heaps to see along the way. You know, it's not exactly like you're going through towering mountains or anything like that.
3: But
2: it's a pretty easy drive.
3: Yeah.
2: Have you ever thought about taking the train?
3: We have taken the train.
2: Oh, yeah? How was
3: once.
2: That?
3: I loved it.
2: Yeah?
3: Mainly because at one, I wasn't driving.
2: Yeah,
3: so I just slept like most of the way.
2: Oh, nice.
3: And two, because I didn't realize how much space there was on trains, even for like your luggage and stuff. The seats that we had were great. I loved it. I think I would go on a train again rather than flying.
2: Yep, yep.
3: Purely just because of the space and because I like to pack a lot of things sometimes and I don't want to pay extra baggage.
2: Yeah, fair enough. Was it busy? Because I've always wondered about the train from Melbourne to Sydney. I had a mate who took it once, and he said that the tracks around Albury are really rough, so you're like rocking around heaps. And
3: But that was
2: you just rocking you to sleep, I guess.
3: Yeah, yeah. Because we took like the one that goes from, I think it was 8 o'clock at night, then it goes right through to the next.
2: Train.
3: Yeah, yeah.
2: Oh, that's interesting. That's not a bad way to do it.
3: Yeah, it was awesome. The only thing is when you get to Sydney, you don't have a car to do your own thing. So then you'll either have to hire or just Uber around. But yeah, it was pretty cool.
2: Huh, that's really neat. Well, yeah. So

0: So I went up and we stayed with my wife's family, and we played a lot of a sport that's called pickleball, which is like a weird
1: What is
0: cross
1: that?
0: between tennis and table tennis, is how I can best explain it.
1: So is it like in the middle?
0: It's kind of just like tennis on a smaller court, but the rules are more like table tennis. Yeah,
1: Oh, wow.
0: so it's kind of funny, and you play with like this plastic ball that has lots of holes in it, so you can really
1: Wow, I've
0: smack it.
1: never heard of that.
0: Yeah,
1: What are the
0: it's
1: rackets like? Are they like big?
0: they're kind of like a table tennis racket, except bigger,
1: Bigger.
0: and they're made of like plastic. So yeah, I
1: Wow.
0: mean, look it up online sometime,
1: That's.
0: just on YouTube. It's apparently a big deal. Yeah, there's people that play it
1: Well,
0: everywhere, and
1: I've never heard of it. Oh, that's pretty cool.
0: one of the funnest parts about it is like, in tennis, you got to have a bit more control, because if
1: Oh,
0: you really just
1: yeah.
0: try and like smash the ball as hard as you can, it just goes flying. If
1: That's
0: unless
1: me.
0: you're like Rafael Nadal.
1: Yeah.
0: But with this, because the ball's really light, you can just smack it as hard as you can, and it won't just go, straight up into the air or
1: Oh,
0: whatever. So
1: awesome.
0: it's good.
1: I'm gonna
0: So,
1: look into that.
0: okay.
1: Oh,
0: There's a
1: cool.
0: few places that play it around Melbourne, I'm pretty sure. So
1: True.
0: there might be one up the road just in Mitcham, I think it is. We are based in Ringwood in Melbourne, for those who are wondering where Conversations comes to you from every week. Beautiful, I can say today, beautiful sunny
1: Today is
0: Melbourne.
1: beautiful and sunny.
0: Yep, if it was yesterday, not so much. But yeah, we're stoked to be here. And I was actually going to mention, you can always text in to Conversations on our show number, which is 0488 185 00. And we'd really love to know what you got up to over the year end, if you did something interesting, if you kicked around home, maybe watched the Boxing Day test, which is a pretty good one, if you're a bit of a cricket fan. I know I am. I'm just keen to catch up on what our Conversations listeners have been up to. And to sweeten the deal, we're going to throw in a sweetener here. We always love giving away cool stuff here on Conversations. Last year we gave, I should actually go through and count up how many things we gave away
1: Oh,
0: last year. That'd be
1: yeah.
0: really neat.
1: Oh,
0: I'll
1: interesting.
0: remember that. Maybe next show we'll do the math on that one and see what it is. But we love giving away cool stuff that helps you grow in your journey with Jesus and your relationship with him. And what I actually thought could be a fun thing to give away on Conversations this week, because it's the start of the year, and the people listening at the start of the year, obviously they're really dedicated ones, right?
1: Yeah. Especially when everyone else is on holiday,
0: Yeah,
1: you know, out
0: exactly.
1: doing what they're doing. We
0: Yep.
1: have our very loyal listeners that are tuned in.
0: That's right. So what we're actually going to do is we're going to hold a little bit of a giveaway competition, like a raffle draw type thing this week. It's a raffle, but you don't have to pay. So we can't get in trouble. And what we're actually going to give away is something that is that everybody here at Faith FM likes, and everybody that we've given one of these away to really likes. We're going to give away some Faith FM mugs. And I'm holding up one
1: Awesome.
0: here for our viewers on Facebook and YouTube to see. These are our Faith FM mission mugs, and they're pretty cool. And I'm just going to turn it around so you can see on the other side. It's got a Bible verse on the other side, a little QR code so you can scan it and listen to Faith FM. It's the verse that is in Romans 10:17, which says, "Faith comes by hearing, and hearing by the word of God." So we're going to be giving away a few of these. I'm not even going to specify how many, because it'll depend on how many people text in. If we only have one person, we'll give one away. If we have 10, we might give a few more away.
1: We might do, yes.
0: But yeah, if you are keen on getting your hands on a Faith FM mug that you can show off on your desk at work and show to everybody that you're a Faith FM fan, and or maybe you can give it away to someone. We are going to be giving away a few of these. So if you would like to enter this competition to potentially win a Faith FM mug, how you can do that is you can text in to us on 0488 185 00, 0488 185 00, and what you're going to need to do is text us your name. And tying into the theme of today's show, we want you to text in your name and what your goal is for 2024.
1: Oh, that'd be a good one.
0: So maybe you haven't thought about having a goal for 2024 yet. Maybe your entire goal for 2024 is getting a Faith FM mug. If that's the
1: And we
0: case,
1: can make that happen
0: that's right. You've come to the
1: right
0: right
1: now.
0: place. But yeah, so

0: programs and podcast tabs and click on conversations or really any show that you may be interested in and have a listen through. And a lot of our code words and our little prizes or giveaways that we have had over the past years are still active. Mm-hmm. So I would encourage them to head over and grab them.
1: Yeah, yeah, absolutely. Lots of cool stuff on the Conversations podcast library that is good to check out. You know, there's a really broad variety of stuff in there.
0: Yeah,
1: we try
0: yeah.
1: and make sure we just cover a bit
0: cover
1: of everything.
0: A whole bunch of things.
1: Yeah, things that'll appeal to all sorts of people. So yeah, make sure you go ahead and check that out. And one more time, if you're interested in entering the competition draw for a Faith FM mug, which will get sent to you for free, there's no postage or shipping or anything like that, we want you to text us your name and what your goal is for 2024 to the number 0488 185 00. That is 0488 185 00. And the reason why we want you to text this in is basically because it's that time of year, you know, January, where people have set their goals, their,
0: yes.
1: what are they called again? Like
0: resolutions.
1: Their resolutions, that right,
0: yeah.
1: For 2024. And, you know, we're into the second week of January now. So, you know, people are probably in the real swing of things and trying to go, all right, here's what I wanted to do this yep. year. And
0: everyone's at quite a high. I feel like January is like the yep. peak of everyone's new year, new me, new everything kind of
1: yeah,
0: thing.
1: Yeah, yeah.
0: And then as the year go down, sometimes it might go the other way, but January, we're here now, so yeah.
1: This is the month of the year when the gym is busiest and the park is the busiest.
0: Oh, and, yes, yes.
1: And, you know, like the you go to the community art classes and they're the busiest. And
0: yes.
1: You name it, it's the busiest time of the year.
0: It is,
1: all
0: too.
1: All those sorts of self-improvement-y type things. So pro tip to any entrepreneurs out there, this is the good time to put your sales up for like all the self-improvement yeah. courses and blah, blah, blah. Now's the time to do it. And you know, I think for a lot of people around the world and here in Australia as well, a pretty common New Year's resolution, especially for Christians, is to read the Bible more.
0: Yes.
1: I don't know if you've ever made that sort of a resolution, but I know a few people, you know, talking to them at church last week,
0: yeah.
1: they kind of said, yeah, you know, this year I really want to read the Bible more. I want to make sure I dig into those stories. And so a lot of people, you know, this is the time of year where they start doing, all right, I'm going to read two or three chapters a day.
0: Yeah, yeah, yeah.
1: They've probably the best part of through Genesis by now, starting to hit Exodus. And, you know, it's a great part of the Bible. There's lots of interesting stuff going on. And, you know, and then as it gets closer to February, May, April, yeah. March, February, March, April, I don't even know what's going on with the days of the year. That's when they start getting into like, oh, Leviticus and Deuteronomy and go, oh,
0: yeah.
1: doing the hard yards now. Don't
0: yeah,
1: know about
0: yeah,
1: this.
0: Yeah.
1: But I think it's a cool thing that we do actually have, you know, this time of year, once a year, that we kind of stop and we actually consider, what is it that I want to do?
0: Yeah.
1: What is it that I want to achieve? What are the goals I want to set? What do I want to do with my life?
0: Yeah, yeah.
1: Because we don't really do that in
0: at all
1: June.
0: Yeah, yeah.
1: Maybe you're one of those people who gets to end of financial year and you suddenly go, what do I want to do with my life? I get my tax return now, you know. But that's what we're going to be talking a little bit about here on Conversations today. New year, new you, maybe. It's a cool topic to talk about, and we want to dig into what the Bible says about, you know, some of these ideas of setting goals and how to be motivated. What do you do if you're a procrastinator?
0: That's a good one
1: as well. Because yeah. I don't know about you, but I'm a real sucker for procrastinating.
0: Oh, that's me. And I always have this excuse like I work better under pressure anyway.
1: Ah, yeah, yeah, yeah.
0: Which I don't know. I don't know if I do or I don't. It's just my excuse.
1: Maybe. All right, we're going to go to a song. We're going to hear Jaden Lavick with Wondrous Love. You're listening to Conversations here on Faith FM.

0: 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That's 0488 185 00.
1: That's right, you are back. And that is indeed the Faith FM text in number for Conversations. And make sure you got that one saved in your phone because, you know, all throughout the year on every conversation show we have, we give away cool stuff. We love to hear your thoughts and, you know, we do our best to text back to you as well when we can. And especially today because we are giving away some cool Faith FM mugs. You know, these are just the absolute favorite thing. I know whenever Robbie goes out to do some of our community connecting events, like to hang out with Faith FM listeners in different towns and cities around Australia, he often gives a few of these away and then he gets people coming up to him and go, oh, do you have any more? And no, they're just for giveaways. And we're giving away some now. So, you know, here's your chance if you missed out on one of those or whatever it is. Or if you just want to represent Faith FM or you just want a cool mug, you know.
2: Yeah, yeah. And any, they're great giveaways for yourself too, like gifts and stuff.
1: Yeah.
2: I know I have a few at my house as well and my in-laws have some that they've taken to work and stuff. So, nice. Yeah, it's good. It's a nice thing to have and then it's a nice thing to just share around as well.
1: Mm. It's an interesting just conversation starter too. You know, I've had people over at my place before and I have my Faith FM mug when I'm having a like a peppermint tea. That's what I've got there at that moment.
2: Yeah.
1: And someone will be over visiting and they're looking and go, oh, Faith FM, what's that?
2: That's nice.
1: Well, let me tell you. So if you are interested in getting one of these cool Faith FM mugs, it's completely free. There's no cost. There's no postage charge. You can go into a draw to win one because that's what we're doing for our giveaway today on Conversations. Now, this draw is running between today, which is the 10th of January, 2024. Sounds weird saying 2024, but
2: it does, doesn't
1: still
2: it?
1: Getting used to it. And it's going to run through till the 16th. So that is today, Wednesday, the 10th of January, through till Tuesday, the 16th. And then on the 17th, which will be our next conversation show, is when we're going to give a few away.
2: Okay, perfect.
1: So if you are listening to this program outside of those dates, unfortunately, you will have missed out on your opportunity to win a Faith FM mug. But, you know, maybe if the live listeners really vibe with it and we get to give away a few, maybe we'll do another one.
2: Maybe, that'll be cool.
1: So no pressure, live listeners, to text in and try and claim yours. But, yeah, if you're interested, what we want you to do is text your name and your goal for 2024 to the conversation show number, which is 0488 185 00. So that's your name and what your goal is for 2024 to our show number 0488 185 00. Now, Alicia, you mentioned to me during that song break that there's already been a few people who've texted in and entered the draw.
2: And just to name a few, so Sarah and another person, Gerard, their goal was both to grow closer to God. Nice. David says that he is working towards his goal in the spirit of long suffering, so being a bit more patient this year. And I think that's an awesome goal to have. And I remember we were talking about this last week as well at the church that we were at in Sydney with all the youth.
1: Yep.
2: And that was sort of the main theme around everyone's goals as well, either getting closer to God, reading the Bible a bit more, getting to know God a bit more. So, yeah, it's awesome to see.
1: Mm. I really like that goal of trying to be more patient. I think that's a really respectable goal to have because it's a tough thing to do.
2: I
1: think we live in a world where patience doesn't really seem to be something that's rewarded. It's kind of like, no, you just got to get out there and grind. And if anyone's trying to get in the way of what you want to do, you just got to push them out the way.
2: And it's not really something that people are after or are wanting anyway as well in this world, just to be a bit more patient.
1: Yeah. But I think when you actually stop and consider it, you know, patience is one of the fruits of the Holy Spirit.
2: Mm.
1: You know, Jesus talks about this in the New Testament. I'll bring up the particular verse later. But patience, you know, you might look at it and go, oh, well, what do you actually get from being patient, right? You know, why would I bother? You know, it doesn't earn me more money or anything like that. But I think patience is one of those things that really helps when it comes to developing relationships.
2: Oh, yeah, for sure.
1: You know, if you're not patient in a relationship, you're just going to offend people and bulldoze them and be rude to them and make them angry and et cetera, et cetera. And it's, I've always found it so fascinating that, you know, years ago, I'll tell you a little story. Years ago, I used to not be a particularly patient person.
2: Okay.
1: And I was just like, no, I don't have time for this. I'll just, you know, I want to do my own thing and I'll get stuff done. And you know, it wasn't great for most of the relationships I had. And it got to the point where I was like, I actually had to stop and consider. I'm like, you know, reading the Bible and reading about the fruits of the Holy Spirit, right? Love, joy, peace, patience, kindness, goodness, gentleness, self-control. For a lot of those, you can look at yourself and go, oh, yeah, I'm fine.
2: Yeah.
1: But in terms of patience, I was like, what does it actually mean to be patient? What does that look like? And I kind of felt drawn to this idea that sometimes patience actually means shutting up.
2: Yeah.
1: You know, when you're having a conversation with someone, you don't speak over them. You actually give them the time to share what it is they're thinking about or talking about or going through. And it actually blew me away, just kind of like how phenomenal the difference was in the friendships you could have with people when your goal in having a conversation was not to talk, to push your ideas out, even if they're really good ideas. Right?
2: Yeah, yeah.
1: And I think that's sometimes where we get stuck. It's like, oh, I've got to say this because it's such a good thing and it's going to solve their problem. And
2: they need to hear it now.
1: Yeah, I've got it all figured out. Whereas sometimes it's actually just going, no, I'm gonna let you speak. I want to hear what you have to say. And even if I think I've got something good to say, and even if I know more or know better, or I've got a story to share as well, or it's like, okay, I'll wait. And people just feel so loved and respected when you're willing to do that.
2: You're able to do that, yeah.
1: Just to hear them out and not thrash your way in and push over the top. And so, you know, I've talked to a lot of people over the years basically about this sort of thing, you know, like mates who've been in relationships where they might struggle or whatever. And it's like, you know, do you take the time to listen?
2: Yeah, yeah.
1: Or is your goal to make your voice heard? Sure, there's a time and a place for, you know, needing to actually stand up and make yourself heard, but a lot of the time that can cause issues if that's the only play in the book you have.
2: Yeah, yeah, for sure.
1: Patience, just being willing to wait and to give someone space and time and all that sort of thing can be an enormously good thing in a relationship. For sure. So anyway, I mean, I don't know if you found that so hard to do.
2: Like, I think I'm probably one of the most impatient. You know, just thinking about how you were describing what it would mean to be patient.
1: Yep.
2: And I think I'm one of those that I need my voice to be heard like straight away.
1: Yep.
2: Otherwise, I'm just like, what's the point? Especially like in the relationship that I'm in now. I find that Austin, he's the more patient one, and I'm the more, I'm still learning, you know, how to be patient.
1: Sure, sure.
2: And sometimes, like, when he's having a conversation with someone else, and I'm just like, why are you letting them talk? Just tell them, you know, just tell them what you were telling me. But he could just sit there for hours and just let someone either vent or explain or talk about something.
1: Yep.
2: And then when they're finished, then he'll come in and, you know, say what he has to say. And I think that's something that I'm still learning as well. So I think I'm a bit like David in this year, trying to be a bit more patient.
1: Okay.
2: It's funny because one of my goals this year was actually to find, to be more open to opportunities that God gives us to share about him.
1: Yep.
2: And then because I think I'm very closed off sometimes and I'm like, I don't want to do that, or I don't want to, talk about this, or I don't want to help this person, or like I get really introverted, I think, and just being able to, be open in that space.
1: Yeah, I like that. And I think, with what you were saying about Austin in, just being willing to listen to people, it's interesting because that's actually a technique that a lot of really good counselors will use. You obviously know when to ask good questions and that sort of thing.
2: Yeah, yeah.
1: But a lot of the time when people go to a counselor and they just need to talk and actually talk things out because they've never taken the time to actually get it out, if you know what I mean.
2: I got you, yeah.
1: And in trying to explain how you feel and to explain like an experience or explain a relationship, it actually gives you the opportunity to think more about it, to actually figure out what's going on, to figure out, did I say something wrong, or are there some boundaries that are being broken, or does this person have different values or expectations? So a good counselor a lot of the time is not going to be speaking over you and saying, oh, well, have you thought about this? Well, you should do this. You must do this. Here's the checklist.
2: Yeah.
1: They'll give you space to actually kind of think things through. And it reminds me of a scene from, what is it? The Johnny Depp version of Charlie and the Chocolate Factory, where he's sitting there and he's got one of those little Oompa Loompas sitting on the couch next to him. And he's thinking through, he's like, how could this be? What was the problem? What did I do wrong? Maybe it's this. Oh, I guess, well, if it might be that, maybe then I should do this.
2: Yeah.
1: And then he turns to the guy who's the counselor who said nothing at all, and he goes, you're very good. And the guy just like nods at him.
2: Yeah.
1: That's one of my favorite scenes from that whole film, because it really exemplifies, something that a good counselor can do.
2: Yeah.
1: They just give you the space to actually work through the issue, and they'll, guide you where it's appropriate and that sort of thing. So, maybe this can be a cue to someone who's listening that, 2024 could be a year that you do actually reach out to a counselor and say, hey, I've got some of these things that are dragging me down.
2: Yeah.
1: That I'm not happy about and that I want to change because I'm sick of being angry or sick of being impatient or feeling bitter or like I can't forgive someone. Because it's actually okay to reach out and say, hey, I need a bit of help doing this because I can't figure it out.
2: Yeah, for sure. And it's okay to have those feelings or to sort of feel that way. And it's just being able to get that help or how you were saying, talking to someone so that you no longer feel that way, because we don't want our listeners feeling, like that 24/7 just for the rest of
1: Definitely.
2: Especially for this new year. So, yeah.
1: Yep. 100%. So, you could make 2024 the year where you deal with some old issues. Nothing wrong with that. Okay. We're going to go to a song. We're going to hear The Lower Lights with I Hear a Call. You're listening to Conversations here on Faith FM on January 10, 2024. The first show of the new year. And whether you're listening live or listening to a replay, we're stoked that you're here with us. We'll see you back after this song.

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1: That's right. Welcome back. You are here with us on Conversations. If you're listening live, it is 2:38 p.m. on January the 10th of 2024, which is a day to be living in. I'm happy to be.
2: You should cue our sound effect.
1: For what?
2: For that. 2024, I think when you say that, have a round of applause because it's a new year.
1: Oh, okay.
2: And it's a good, it's a celebration. Shall we?
1: Okay, sure.
2: Yes. We can do it again. Just so people can see we've figured
1: January
2: out.
1: January 10, 2024. I feel so cheesy. You know? Someone order me a cheese pizza pronto. Now I've forgotten what I was talking about. Anyway, it doesn't matter.
2: I just wanted to hear that.
1: That song you just heard there was The Lower Lights with I Hear a Call. Pretty cool song. And here on Conversations, because it's the new year, because we're into 2024, we're talking about the same thing that everybody talks about in January and the start of the new year.
2: Yes.
1: New Year's resolutions and that sort of thing. Because New Year's resolutions, we don't do resolutions all that much,
2: ever
1: during life. So maybe sometimes when we get to a birthday and we're like, oh, I just turned 30 or something. What do I do now? Yeah.
2: What are my goals for? Yeah.
1: Apart from that, you're just like, no, you're just cruising on with life, doing your thing. And a lot of people don't really think about what is it I actually want to get done in the next year or achieve or what's my goal or purpose or whatever it might be.
2: Yeah.
1: For me, there was a couple of different sort of New Year's resolution-y type things that I had for this year.
2: Oh, yeah.
1: One was to, I think I've told you before, I enjoy making different types of like vinegars and fermented things.
2: Oh, yes.
1: So I wanted to try, as my goal for this year, to try making 5 different new types of vinegar.
2: Oh, wow.
1: Yep. So last year I'd done, like a red wine, like a grape vinegar type thing.
2: Yeah.
1: And I did a fig vinegar, which was quite interesting.
2: Can you make it?
1: Yeah.
2: Oh,
1: just at home.
2: Gotcha.
1: Yeah, it's pretty fun. And they come out. Look, I'll let you in on the secret.
2: Okay.
1: Once you've made your own vinegar, which is super easy to do, by the way, you'll never go back to having like vinegar from the shops.
2: Wow.
1: Because it just tastes so much better.
2: Yeah.
1: Like shop vinegar to me just tastes like sour water now.
2: Oh, okay. Yeah.
1: Whatever that means. whereas like vinegar you make yourself is like it has a beautiful smell. It's not like acidic. It's
2: Gotcha.
1: It really retains the nice sweet flavor of the fruit. Whereas, shop vinegar just tends to be really sour and bitey and can sting your tongue, rot your teeth, all that sort of thing.
2: Oh, wow.
1: So, yeah, once you try making it and you have it yourself, you're like, oh, this is so much better.
2: Yeah.
1: But anyway, so last year, I made some with figs and I made some with grapes. And this year, I'm going to try making some with blackberries because we've got a big blackberry bush down the back of where we live.
2: Yep.
1: So I'm actually going to go home this afternoon, pick a bunch of blackberries and start making some. And then I haven't actually planned which specific things to do for the next 4 fruit, but I've got some pears at home. Like there's a pear tree out in the public area, so I picked a bunch of pears.
2: Oh, nice.
1: And I'm trying to think of what I might do for the other ones. I guess it'll just depend on what nice fruit I can get.
2: Oh, yes.
1: Maybe do like a cherry vinegar could be interesting.
2: So you can make vinegar from pretty much anything.
1: So what I found is the only fruit that you probably don't want to try doing it with is citrus.
2: Okay.
1: Because citrus doesn't have the right type of sugar.
2: Oh, gotcha.
1: And it just turns into this weird kind of bitter, sour, not very nice tasting thing.
2: Yeah.
1: It's the same reason people don't make... I'm sure you may have seen throughout the years, you can find ciders and beers and stuff that are made from, blueberries or pears or raspberries or that sort of thing. But you'll never see any of those things that are made from lemon or orange or lime or something like that. It's just the wrong type of sugar. But anyway, so that's one of my goals.
2: Nice.
1: To just try, taking something that I already do and just do it a bit more with some new things that I haven't tried before. The reason I actually chose that as one of my goals is because my other goal is very much linked into it. And My other goal is a much broader one.
2: Okay.
1: And it's to not procrastinate.
2: Gotcha.
1: Now, I don't know about you, but I can be a real sucker for procrastination.
2: Oh, yeah. I'm guilty.
1: Yeah.
2: I'm very bad.
1: Mm.
2: I'm like to the point where I need to do something maybe the day, like the next day,
1: yeah.
2: And I've known about it for about a week or something.
1: Yep.
2: That's me.
1: Mm. I found that when I was studying as well. I'd often just be like,
2: yes.
1: Oh, yeah, man, you can wait. Long, you know,
2: yeah.
1: And I mean, to be fair, you know, it's a bit different like with study, because for me, I'd always go, well, I haven't had the time to fully think about things and to really research it and everything till pretty much the last minute. And that's when my brain actually puts all the links together and that sort of thing.
2: Yep.
1: And then it's really easy to sit down and be like, oh, yeah, this is how it all connects together and write my essay or whatever. Yep. But I do know, like with a lot of stuff, if I don't actually set myself a deadline, especially when it comes to hobby type things.
2: Oh, okay.
1: You know, so for making vinegars or something like that.
2: Yeah, yeah.
1: If I don't say to myself, okay, tonight, hell or high water type thing, I need to go and pick some blackberries.
2: Yeah.
1: And I need to go out and squish them up and then put them in the jar and get them started. If I don't set myself like a strict kind of deadline to it, I probably won't do it.
2: Oh.
1: Just be like, oh, well, you know, I've got other stuff to do and I guess I could do that tomorrow and blah, blah, blah. And then tomorrow comes and it's the same thing again. It's like, well, you know, there's other stuff I need to get done. And, oh, well, you know, like it could wait yesterday, so it could probably wait today. Yeah.
2: Don't need it right now. And then, I gotcha.
1: And you keep floating on down the river of coming to the next year and going,
2: still haven't done
1: it last year.
2: And that's not where we want to be at the end of this year.
1: That is not where we want to be at the end of this year. I was going to mention one more time. For those people who are texting in to potentially win a Faith FM mug, like with your goals and that sort of thing, is there anybody else who has a similar sort of goal and saying, you know, actually my goal for this year is probably not that different to what it was last year? Didn't do it.
2: So I'll try again this year.
1: Yeah, so I'm going to try again this year.
2: Yeah.
1: I'd be curious to know if it's just me or if there are other people who are like, yeah, actually, you know, this year I'd like to not procrastinate on those things.
2: Yeah, yeah. I think one of my goals I have so many goals at the beginning of every year.
1: Yep.
2: I think I managed to do like one or two out of like 10 that I just set myself. I want to read more books this year.
1: Ah, okay.
2: Because I probably read one book last year.
1: Mm-hmm.
2: The whole year, read one book.
1: Okay.
2: And then this year, I was just thinking, like, because I'm very, I wouldn't say, I think I am addicted to my phone.
1: Mm-hmm.
2: Like, I could just scroll for hours.
1: Yeah.
2: And I want to do less of that. And just
1: doom scrolling?
2: Yes.
1: Yeah.
2: That's me. And I want to do less of that and just read more books.
1: That's
2: I don't
1: cool.
2: know what kind of books yet or like where to start, but there's this app that I'm going to download that like helps you with what books are good for like the first five books you should read for 2024 type thing. So I don't have like a niche that I'm sort of looking for. I just want to read more.
1: Okay.
2: And see, that's like one of my goals.
1: Okay. I like that because I read heaps of books. Like every year I'll read stacks.
2: You read,
1: too much.
2: You read a lot of books.
1: That's why there's so much random stuff going on in my head. But one of the like the cool things I learned about books, you know, back when I was a kid, I read the first book in this series that I'd picked up from the library. And I read it and I was like, oh, don't really know if I like this.
2: Mm.
1: I don't really like the main character. You know, it's written in a way that I don't really like. It's in first person perspective, which I don't really like. But I've already read the first chapter, so I guess I should keep going. And then I finished reading that book, and I was like, oh, I guess I've read the first book, so I should probably read the next one in the series. And I was putting myself through this horrible ordeal of reading a book I didn't like and then a whole series I didn't like because I felt like, oh, I guess I've already put the time into it. I should probably just keep going.
2: Yeah.
1: And I think more so than pretty much any other area in our lives, when it comes to books, we have this sunken cost fallacy is what it's called. We go, well, you know, because I've already put time into it, I guess I should keep doing it.
2: Oh, gotcha. Yep.
1: And when it comes to books, that's not actually true. If you pick it up and you start reading it and you go, oh, I don't really like this, it's okay to actually go,
2: yeah,
1: all right, I'm happy to put this
2: not
1: one aside,
2: read that one,
1: and start something else.
2: Yeah.
1: Because there's pretty much an infinite amount of books
2: available
1: in the world to read.
2: Yeah.
1: And so the motto that I learnt when it came to these things is it said that you should start reading heaps of books, but you should finish reading just a few books.
2: Oh, okay.
1: Yeah. To get rid of that kind of guilt factor of going, oh, no, if I pick it up and even if I don't like it, then I have to read the whole thing. It's like, no, you know, pick it up, read the first chapter. If you definitely don't like it, go, oh, whatever, next book.
2: Oh,
1: or if you read the first chapter, not sure, okay, well, I'll try another chapter. And if it gets better, well, yeah, I can keep going. But if it doesn't, I don't have to feel obligated
2: to finish the whole book, you know, just because.
1: That's right. There's no one standing there with like a stick behind you and like, you've started it.
2: yeah.
1: Got to keep going. It's not like being at school where it's like, oh, I have to read this book because it's on the text list type thing.
2: Yeah.
1: It's actually okay to go, if I don't like this, I don't have to read it.
2: Yeah.
1: You know, same with, you know, I know we talk about the news all the time here on Conversations, but the same thing. If you turn on the TV and you turn to the news and it's just full of doom and gloom stories about stuff that you don't really like and you can't really do much about anyway, it's okay to turn the TV off.
2: Yes, yes.
1: You don't have to watch the news if it's stuff that you don't really like anyway.
2: That's great. That's a great tip. Mm. I'm going to remember that when I go book hunting.
1: Okay, cool.
2: Also, see, because I would have been the opposite. I would have been like, oh, I've already started this book. Now I just have to finish it.
1: Yep.
2: I would have been like that kind of reader. Then I would have just not read any more books.
1: Yeah.
2: I think I would have just been put off the whole thing.
1: Yeah, because you feel like, oh, you know, what if I pick up the next book and it sucks as well? Oh, no.
2: Yeah.
1: And I'm going to waste so much time, but I have to do it and... I don't know what. Maybe we need to come up with a term for this, like guilty reading or guilt reading or
2: guilt
1: something
2: reading,
1: like that.
2: Yeah. I think that's.
1: I don't know.
2: That's a new conversation term.
1: Guilt reading. Yeah, that's a funny one. Hey, we are talking a bit on Conversations today about, you know, New Year's resolutions and all that sort of thing. And we briefly broached the topic of procrastination and motivation. And those are a couple of things that when we come back after this next song break, I want to dig into the Bible a little bit and actually see, you know, what does the Bible say about these things?
2: Mm.
1: You know, if we're dealing with them today, people thousands of years dealt with these same problems
2: similar
1: as
2: things,
1: well.
2: Yeah.
1: If I procrastinate, there was probably a Bradley or Brad Hemovich or something back in Israel who was also going, maybe I should clean the boat, but I can't really be bothered.
2: Yeah.
1: So what does the Bible teach us about motivation and procrastination and all that sort of thing and how we can deal with it? That's what we're going to be looking at after this next song break. So now we are going to hear James David Carter with Everlasting God. I hope you're enjoying listening to Conversations today. 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
1: That's right. Welcome back. You are indeed on Conversations with Brad and Alicia today. If you are listening live, it is Wednesday, the 10th of January at 2:56 p.m., which means we've still got a decent bit of time together this afternoon, which I'm pretty happy about. Hey, if you're keen on entering the giveaway draw for a Faith FM mug, these mugs are really cool. Every time we give them out, people are stoked to get them and share them and show them and drink from them, obviously. The most important thing. We're doing a bit of a prize draw today here on Conversations because it is, you know, it's the first show of the year. We ought to do something cool.
2: Yeah.
1: So if you're interested in winning a Faith FM mug, all you need to do is text us your name and your goal for 2024 to our show number, which is 0488 185 00. So one more time, text us your name and your goal for 2024 to our show number 0488 185 00, and you'll go into the draw, which we will be doing on live on the show next week on January the 17th. So if anybody happens to be listening to a podcast or a delayed show, unfortunately, if you haven't had the chance to text in between those two dates, so today, January the 10th, and next week's show, so get your text in by January 16, Tuesday, that's when the prize draw is running. But, you know, maybe if lots of people like this sort of thing, we can give away some more mugs later in the year.
2: Hopefully. That'd be awesome.
1: Have we had any more entries so far?
2: We do. Scott messaged us just before the song break that we went to, and he said his goal is to focus on God's purpose for my life and church outreach.
1: I like that.
2: Yeah.
1: That's really cool. You know, just to, you know, that reminds me of, there's a verse in Proverbs that I was actually going to look at, because what I wanted to touch on briefly today is what the Bible says about procrastination. Because that's a real killer when it comes to, you know, you set yourself a goal or a purpose or whatever. And you just kind of go, well, you know, I could probably do it, but maybe I'll just hang off, because when I, you know, if I start it, then I have to be committed to it. And that seems like a lot of work. I don't know. Maybe you can wait till tomorrow. You know, that's a really common way of dealing with things for sure. So many people around the entire world throughout all of history, I'd imagine.
2: Oh, yeah, for sure.
1: Just to put things off until they can't possibly be put off anymore, and then stress like crazy and be mad and upset and angry because stop distracting me while I have to get this really important thing done. One of the coolest things that the Bible actually says about this whole idea, and it's a warning against procrastination, but it's also like a fantastic motivation thing, is in the book of Colossians. So, Alicia, if you want to look this up, because I think you'll like this one as well. When I read it, I was like, oh, snap, this is the perfect thing to just, you know, staple to my forehead type thing. And you're like, oh. Colossians chapter 3, verse 23.
2: Cool. And it says, Colossians chapter 3, verse 23, and whatever you do, do it heartily, as to the Lord and not to man.
1: Yeah. So a slightly different translation to that one says, whatever you do, work at it with all your heart, as if you were working for the Lord and not for humans.
2: Yeah.
1: And I read that and I was like, huh. So when I'm sitting there being unmotivated and I'm like, oh, maybe I should just put it off or whatever.
2: Yeah.
1: Paul is saying here, well, you know, maybe you should take the perspective that, you know, whatever you're doing, when you're putting off making your blackberry vinegar, think about, well, what if I was working for God and doing this? Not just, I'm not just doing it for myself or so I can sell it and make some money or something like that.
2: Yeah.
1: What if I'm doing this for God and God's going to use it to create an opportunity where, you know, I'm talking to someone on the street and I start talking about making vinegar with blackberries and they go, oh, that sounds really cool. How do you do that? Oh, come over. I'll show you. And you build that relationship and have those conversations and then you can connect them to Jesus and they can have a relationship with him. You know, there's all these different opportunities that could potentially exist if we take the first step, right?
2: Yeah.
1: And, you know, and I think this idea of saying, well, in everything I do, why don't I treat it as if I'm doing it for God?
2: Yes.
1: Because then God is part of it. And then he can also step in and, you know, create opportunities and bring about cool things from it. What's the Bible verse that talks about, you know, if you give your plans to the Lord, he makes them straight?
2: I think that's in Proverbs.
1: I'll have to find it. But I think it's that same sort of idea. Yep. It's that when we offer God, you know, even the small things that we do in our life. You know, I remember years ago, my wife and I, we were looking to buy some new couches for our house.
2: Okay.
1: And, you know, we're looking around all of these different places, you know, like your Fantastic Furniture and Amart and Plush and Harvey Norman and, you know, all the other 50 yes. billion furniture shops yeah. that you have, and just going, oh, there's so many things and there's so many different. This one has a 10-year warranty, but this one's really nice, but that one's really expensive. This one comes in these colors. Do we want timber? Oh, wow. No.
2: Yeah.
1: Just so many things. And eventually we kind of stopped and paused and said, maybe we should pray about it. Yeah, you know, like have God in on this conversation
2: yeah,
1: as well.
2: Yeah.
1: And I remember we prayed about it and said, hey, God, you know, like we're looking for new couches for our house. But we'd love you to be a part of this decision as well.
2: Yeah.
1: Because, you know, ultimately, and ultimately, like what kind of came to mind is that, oh, yeah, you know, God really is actually a part of this, because whenever we invite someone over to our house, you know, they'll be there with us sitting on our couches as we talk to them, build relationships with them, talk about Jesus, whatever it might be. So it's actually a decision that, yeah, it would be cool for God to be part of that. And I remember sharing that at a Sabbath school group at a church one day, and someone else came up to me afterwards and they said, you know, I've always tried to figure out what it means, you know, this idea of having like a personal ongoing relationship with Jesus
2: in
1: every part of your life. What does that mean? And when you guys talked about, oh, you know, you're trying to buy a new couch.
2: Yeah.
1: And you prayed about it and asked God to have a role in it.
2: Yeah.
1: And she was like, I think I get it.
2: Yes, yes.
1: And yeah, and it's funny because like in sharing that story, we weren't trying to say, yeah, look how cool we are. We're the best.
2: Yeah.
1: It was like, yeah, you know, you can actually invite God to be part of everything you do.
2: Yeah.
1: And when you do, he will create opportunities to use your whatever you offer to him to bless other people, which I think is awesome.
2: That's awesome. And that's cool how you said that, because it's like sometimes we have decisions that we need to make that we don't think God would want to be a part of, or that we don't, like buying a couch, for example, or it could be like looking for, I don't know, a car or house or, you know, those kind of things.
1: Yep.
2: Quite often we just think it's just our job, was it's just up to me to decide these kinds of things. But like you were saying, I think when you invited God into that sort of decision making, you sort of made him like a real person in your life, or you know, when that, I think that's an awesome story, and it's a good reminder for us to include him in those kinds of things as well, and sort of see what he can do, you know, for us.
1: Well, I mean, the irony of it in a sense, right, is like, you know, we know from the Bible that Jesus was a builder and a carpenter.
2: Yeah.
1: It's like, hey, you know, we're thinking about buying a thing that you would probably know pretty intimately. You know, what do you reckon? So, you know, I guess it's that sort of thing, right? Sometimes we view God as being kind of distant and impersonal and not really able to connect or relate.
2: Yeah, yeah.
1: But Jesus was a human being. He ate food. Like, so when we invite, you know, people over to eat food, it's actually okay to pray, hey, Lord, you know, what sort of food would be
2: good? What should we get? Yeah.
1: You know about food. You literally created it. You've eaten it as well.
2: Yep.
1: you know about this stuff. It's actually okay to invite Jesus to be part of every part of your life.
2: Yeah. We sort of started doing that with like the clothes when we go shopping or stuff, the clothes that we buy. I think it was a sermon that Randy Skeet was saying, and it's like with those kind of decisions, you just ask God, is this the top that you want me to get? Or do you think this, what does this say about my relationship with you? You know,
1: if
2: someone else sees me wearing this, what does that say about my relationship with him? So we've sort of, you know, started to try and have that kind of way of thinking as well.
1: Yeah, I like that. So yeah, so that verse from Colossians 3:23, whatever you do, work at it with all your heart as if you were working for God and not for others. I think that, for me,
2: awesome.
1: That's like a really good way to actually shift your focus from procrastinating, putting things off, to actually going, well, no, you know, if I'm doing this for God, I want to do it right away because God's so awesome that, you know, he loves being a part of our lives and he wants us to experience the blessings of these things.
2: Yeah, so. and it sort of gives whatever you're doing a bit more purpose as well if you're thinking that way. So you're not just doing it just to do it.
1: Yep.
2: And you sort of think of the reward that will come sort of when he comes again.
1: Mm.
2: And yeah, I think it's such a beautiful way to think.
1: Yeah. If you'd like to, let's crack open Proverbs, because there's a couple of Proverbs in here that we can touch on about that are very much, I think, related to these ideas of procrastination.
2: Yep.
1: So if you want to go to Proverbs chapter 12, and we've got a couple, like maybe a minute or so before we go to the next song, so we'll probably just touch on the first one here. So Proverbs 12 and verse 24.
2: Yep, and it reads, work hard and become a leader, be lazy and become a slave.
1: That's an interesting one, right?
2: Yeah.
1: Now, slavery back in the day was less about, some military captive or something like that.
2: Mm.
1: But it was somebody who

0: That right there was Melissa Otto with Goodbye Old Man from her album Open. You know, actually, when I was growing up and I was at school, Melissa Otto would often be a prac teacher or a casual teacher at our school. And I remember when I was in primary school, we used to go off to our swimming lessons at the local pool.
1: Yeah.
0: And she'd be there with us. And I always remember sitting on the bus seat next to her and singing random songs.
1: So, oh, wow.
0: Yeah, it's always,
1: oh, that's awesome.
0: It's very nice. So whenever I hear some of her songs here on Faith FM on the radio, it's just like, oh, this
1: takes
0: is nice.
1: You back a bit.
0: Takes me back. A long time ago now. But yeah, shout out to Melissa and her husband, Jason, and the whole Otto and Heinz family. We love you guys. You are awesome. And today on Conversations, we've been having a chat about this whole idea of, you know, New Year's resolutions, you know, as they say, a new year, a new you. But we're also talking about things like motivation and procrastination and resolutions, goals, all those sorts of things. And yeah, shout out to anybody so far who's texted in to enter the draw for a giveaway for a Faith FM mug. We've been asking you what your goal for 2024 is. And, you know, if you text that in with your name, you can potentially win a Faith FM mug. We're going to do a draw on the show next week, which will be Wednesday, the 17th of January.
1: Mm-hmm.
0: So, yeah, thanks to everyone who's texted in. It's been interesting seeing, you know, these kinds of trends in people's goals. Like a lot of it is, you know, wanting to have a stronger relationship with Jesus, which I think is really cool.
1: Yeah.

0: Proverbs 15, verse 19. This is an interesting one too.
1: Okay, Proverbs 15, verse 19, and it says, a lazy person's way is blocked with the briers, but the path of the upright is an open highway.
0: Mm, so like thorns, briars.
1: Oh, briars. Okay. Yeah.
0: So basically blackberries.
1: Oh, okay, gotcha.
0: Yeah. So, you know, if you choose to, you know, we talked about this before, right? Like if you choose to procrastinate and just put things off, it's like when you suddenly actually have to get it done, it's really hard. It hurts. It's like trying to dig through a blackberry patch and getting spiked and scratched, and you just end up grumpy on the other side, and it wasn't a fun time or at all. Whereas if you choose to not procrastinate and you get started and you work diligently, you could take the metaphor of saying, well, the blackberries haven't had the chance to grow yet.
1: Oh, I gotcha.
0: You just kind of, you know, you're walking down a much easier path to achieve that sort of a goal.
1: Which is something that we all, you know, would want. Who wants to be in a path where it's not comfortable or not pleasant?
0: Yeah. It's like, I remember when I was back at uni, it would always be like, you'd get to November, which is like the month before it becomes summer.
1: Oh, yes.
0: And everyone's at the gym because, you got to get your beach body. Yeah. It's like...
1: 2 more weeks I need.
0: Yeah, exactly. Yeah. In 2 weeks, you know, I just need 2 weeks to do it. And, you know, obviously it doesn't really work like that.
1: Yeah, yeah.
0: And you get there, but you're not particularly happy because you've worked so hard and you haven't really achieved what you wanted to. And it does take that persistent, you know, disciplined... Like discipline, I think, in a sense, is the opposite of procrastination.
1: Oh, yeah, definitely.
0: Because discipline is just putting yourself into what you know is a good habit.
1: Yeah, yeah.
0: And just being persistent. And it's those smaller, disciplined, incremental steps that make the big difference over the long term rather than just the mad rush in the end.
1: Yeah.
0: I think that's a good one. There's also Proverbs 18, verse 9, I think is a good one. If you want to go there.
1: Yep, so Proverbs 18, verse 9, a lazy person is as bad as someone who destroys things.
0: Ooh.
1: That's a pretty good one.
0: Mm, that's a bit, it feels a bit biting, doesn't it?
1: Yeah.
0: But I think it's somewhat true. You know, it can certainly destroy relationships. You know, I always remember some advice that a marriage counselor gave to me once, and he was talking about this idea of you can have a functional relationship with two people who both serve the other person as their priority, so put their partner first.
1: Yep.
0: You can have a sort of functional relationship between two people who just kind of put themselves first.
1: Okay.
0: It's not really a great one, but it can work. But... if you have a relationship where one person is putting themselves first and their partner's always putting them first as well, then that's not going to work at all. It's definitely just going to become abusive and manipulative and break down. And I think there's a measure of that in here. So like this idea that, you know, if you choose to be lazy, it's basically the same as being destructive. You know, you're saying, well, I only care about myself and, you know, I don't care about the work that other people are doing. There is actually a real measure of selfishness in laziness, I suppose.
1: Oh, yeah, for sure.
0: And, you know, in saying that, I don't pretend to say I'm perfect and I'm not lazy or anything like that. There's definitely times when I am.
1: Yeah, yeah.
0: But I think it can be things like understanding, you know, from a Christian perspective, right, understanding what the basis for these things are can be a really great motivator to actually want to change them.
1: Oh, yeah, for sure.
0: You know, to actually understand that, you know, like being lazy or procrastinating or whatever can actually be really a selfish thing,
1: damaging,
0: like a really unloving, un-Christian thing.
1: Yep.
0: Can be a great motivator to actually say, well, no, I actually want to change that. I don't want to be like that.
1: Yep.
0: I want to get rid of that out of my life. I want to be more like what Jesus would do. And while Jesus could certainly be patient, I don't think he was lazy.
1: Oh, yeah, no, not at all.
0: You know, he would always, he had a very

0: particular goal in mind, you know, saving humanity. It was a pretty great goal.
1: Yeah.
0: And he did what needed to be done to make it happen. So those are a couple of things I guess I wanted to touch on when it comes to, you know, like procrastination.
1: Mm.
0: The Bible doesn't actually say anything specific about procrastination. Yeah. Like there's no law that says, oh, thou shalt not procrastinate or anything like that. Maybe there's some stories or whatever, but there's definitely some words of wisdom in Proverbs like
1: we
0: touched on there.
1: Yeah, for sure. And what I've sort of liked with the verses that we've shared is they sort of share a common theme of being productive and not just being stagnant in everyday life.
0: Yeah.
1: And it's sort of like we weren't created to just mope around and just be like, oh, you know, I'll do that the next day or the next day. You know, God sort of created us to be these awesome humans that contribute to society in a way that I know that he can do that through us. So it's a good reminder for us all. And I think the timing is perfect as we go into a new year. And as things are at that peak of, you know, everyone wants to change their lives or improve their life in some way.
0: Yep.
1: It's a perfect timing.
0: Mm. And, you know, like there's quite a few different verses in the Bible, you know, because I want to talk about just briefly the flip side of procrastination when it comes to motivation.
1: Yeah.
0: You know, we talked about that verse from Colossians 3:23. We're saying, you know, whatever you do, like, doesn't matter what it is, do it as if you're doing it for God and not for other people.
1: Yeah.
0: And I think that's, you know, the perfect motivator, really.
1: Oh, for sure.
0: You know, King of the universe who created everything, I have the opportunity to do something as if I'm doing it for him.
1: For him, yeah.
0: And he's happy that I want to do something for him and with him.
1: Yeah.
0: Like, that's a great motivator.
1: That's huge, yeah.
0: I think that's a really cool one to remember. And equally, you know, maybe we can touch on Proverbs 3:5. You know, this is a pretty well-known verse that even people who aren't Christians, I'd say, probably would have heard of before.
1: Yep, and it says, trust in the Lord with all your heart. Do not depend on your own understanding.
0: You know, sometimes that can be the problem when it comes to things that we're trying to put off or delay or wait for. We're looking at it and going, oh, but I don't think it'll work.
1: Yeah, yeah.
0: You know, and if it doesn't work, then I've wasted all my time and all my energy. And
1: we take it on ourselves.
0: Yeah. We're saying every part of this is my responsibility.
1: Yeah.
0: Blah, blah, blah. But in here it's saying, you know, actually trust in God with all of your heart.
1: Mm.
0: So you say, hey, Lord, I've got these goals, but man, I need your help to do them.
1: Yeah.
0: Because I know for myself, like, I can't get it done myself.
1: Yeah, yeah.
0: I'll get distracted and I'll have other things to do. And none of this is to say that sometimes not being able to be as disciplined or diligent with something is, how would you say, like it's all your own fault.
1: Totally,
0: you know,
1: yeah.
0: Sometimes life happens and there's certain things where it's like, okay, you know, I've got distracted because some other thing came up. I had to look after the kids on a day when I wasn't expecting it. I got into a car crash. Work's asked me to do some extra hours.
1: Yeah, yeah.
0: You know, I broke
1: Lots
0: my foot.
1: Lots of different, yeah.
0: Yeah. But it's actually okay to go, oh, well, you know, instead of going, well, it's all over now.
1: Yeah.
0: I'm not doing that again, you know. You know, I think this verse for me at least reminds me to go, okay, no, if I've taken this goal and I've entrusted it to God, then, you know, just because I have a failure or whatever it might be, doesn't mean that's the end of things because, you know, God can help me through it.
1: Oh, yeah, definitely.
0: And can keep me going. So trusting in God with all your heart for your goals, and when you don't know even know how you can possibly achieve them, don't lean on your own understanding.
1: Yeah.
0: Just say, you know, pray to God and say, hey, Lord, I don't know how to do this, but I know you can help me.
1: Yeah, yeah.
0: And this ties in, I think, with, you know, what Jesus says in Matthew 19:26, where, like, he's aiming to do something and everybody's going, oh, how could this possibly happen? And his response is, well, yeah, you know, with human beings, this would be impossible.
1: Mm.
0: But with God, all things are possible.
1: Yeah.
0: So trusting in him for your goals, I think, really is a cool, important thing that you can do throughout 2024. Take the things that you want to do, whether it's growing closer to God, and say, hey, Lord, I'm going to need your help with this. Whether it's actually, you know, we don't want to laugh about the standard sort of resolutions either, when it's like, oh, you know, I want to lose weight, or I want to eat better, or I want to give up smoking, or learn another language, or whatever it is. Like, how cool is it when you, if you say, hey, God, you know, I want you to be a part of this. I really need your help to do it. And suddenly, you know, you're learning another language, and an opportunity comes up to talk to somebody else who knows that language. And suddenly you can build that relationship. Suddenly you can reflect Jesus's love to them where they might not have experienced it before.
1: That's the sort of beauty of it, making him real in our sort of everyday life. And I keep going back to your furniture experience, you know, and you're like, wait, why don't we just pray and ask God what he thinks? And I think that's such a cool way to approach this new year. It's whenever you get to a decision or like any goals that you may have, just stop and, you know, like you were saying, ask God to help you, or just say, hey, God, I don't know how to do this. Can you help me? Can you show me? Can, you know, and then just being open to the different opportunities and signs and things that he shows you during that time.
0: Yep. I really like that. So, yeah, so that's more or less been our conversation for today.
1: Yeah.
0: And hopefully it's been a good one to start off the year and just, you know, crack into this idea of, you know, for all these things that we want to do and want to achieve and want to change or improve or whatever it might be. The most important thing that you can actually do to improve the success of that is have Jesus be a part of it too.
1: Oh, for sure.
0: You know, because for every single person in the world and for everybody listening today, Jesus really wants to be a part of your life.
1: Part of your everyday life.
0: Exactly. And life with Jesus is so much better than anything else you can possibly think of. So, both Alicia and I think I can say, want to encourage you, if you don't know Jesus, he wants to get to know you. And all you need to do to get to know Jesus is take a moment to pause and say, you know, just pray. And prayer is not anything, you know, there's no particular ritual you have to go through.
1: Technical thing about prayer,
0: No boxes you have to tick. You just have to say, hey, Jesus, like, I want to get to know you. Please show me how.
1: Just having a conversation with him. 100%. Just like how we have conversations here. You can have that same conversation with Jesus.
0: And, you know, if you've said that little prayer, hey, feel free to reach out to us here at Faith of M, because that's what we're all about. We want to help you have a relationship with Jesus, grow close to him, experience the awesomeness that a life with him brings about. So feel free to text in on 04-888-185-00 if you would like to get to know Jesus more, and we'll help you where we can along that journey.
1: Awesome,
0: And for everybody else who has been listening today, this is probably the last chance you're going to get today on the live show to potentially enter the draw for a Faith FM mug. It's going to be a brand new one. It's going to be completely free. Don't have to worry about postage or anything like that. All you need to do is text us your name and what your goal is for 2024 to our show number 04-888-808-31. That is 04-888-808-31, and you'll go into the draw to win an awesome Faith of M mug. And on the show next week, which is going to be Wednesday the 17th of January, we're going to do a bit of a draw and draw some names out of the hat, and we'll
1: give some mugs away.
0: Give some cool mugs away. Awesome. Well, thank you to everybody who's joined us here on Conversations today. It's been a lot of fun reading your comments and checking out some of your resolutions. And we hope you don't procrastinate this year. And I'm going to need Alicia to kick my butt and make sure I don't procrastinate on my goals.
1: I'm sure you'll be fine this year.
0: Okay. Well, I give you permission to check in on me and say, Brad, have you made the vinegars
1: yet? Brad, have you done it yet?
0: And I'll ask you what you've been reading.
1: Awesome. Go. Sounds good.
0: Cool. Thanks to everybody for joining in for Conversations, and we'll see you again same time next week.
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0: And a very good day to you. Welcome to the show, A Light in the Dark. On Faith FM, I'm John Weeks, your host, and Peter Watts is with me, Pastor Peter Watts. And it's just great to come back again for another show. And this time round, we're going to deal with a very interesting topic. But before we do, I want to introduce Peter to the show. Peter, how are you?
1: I'm well, thanks, John. It's good to be here again. Good to be with the listeners.
0: Yeah.
1: And before we get into today's topic, which will be interesting, before we get into that, just wanted to let people know that I'm presenting the Is God for Real series in Melbourne at the moment. And each Friday evening, we are meeting in Melbourne at Melbourne University. It's at 111 Barry Street, Carlton, Melbourne University, the Faculty of Business and Economics. 6:30 p.m. we're meeting there. And this week we will be kicking off on Friday evening with the subject, Why So Much Suffering? One of the most important questions that people ask in relation to God, especially a God of love who cares. If God is love, why is there so much suffering? So please, if you would like to come along, Melbourne University, the Faculty of Business and Economics, 111 Barry Street, 6:30 p.m. this Friday evening. We would love to see you there, and we're going to be talking about why so much suffering.
0: Yeah, and I'll be doing a presentation and facilitating a discussion meeting at the Ferntree Gully SDA Church, and where we talk, looking at the book of Nahum.
1: Okay.
0: Yeah, and be probably about an hour and a half. But if you want to know more about this particular book, it's the Ferntree Gully SDA Church, Adventist Church, just opposite the train station at Upper Ferntree Gully. So if you want to come in, you're more than welcome. Bring your friends, and you're in good company.
1: There you go.
0: Now, today's topic is the Bible on film. The Bible on film, folks. You know, some people have concerns about movies and TV shows that may be depicting stories from the Bible that could be inaccurate or it could be spot on. And it's interesting where you're coming from and how people respond to shows like that. We're going to sort of explore things like that. Issues like how accurate are some of these films? How strong is the story? Is even the interpretation of the Bible? And even areas of theology.
1: Is it a curse or a blessing?
0: Is it a curse or a blessing?
1: It's one of the two.
0: So but, it's a little different. And we really would like to encourage you to really text us for some questions, any concerns, comment on the text line 0488 880 831. Again, that number 0888 880 831. I will keep the screen in front of me, looking out for any messages, texts, questions, you name it, we'll cover it.
1: Yeah, so let's get into this conversation. So the Bible on film, we're going to be talking essentially about movies that have been made about Bible stories. We're going to be talking about TV shows that have been made about Bible stories. There are videos that have been made where they have used word for word the Bible text from various versions. So there was a Matthew, the Gospel of Matthew on the Visual Bible that was word for word in the NIV. They did the same with the Book of Acts. Then they also did one about 10 years after that, which was the Gospel of John, which was the New King James Version, the NKJV, and they just used word for word and then depicted that visually. So I think that's, that was interesting from the perspective that we're going to talk a little bit about creative license. We're going to talk about biblical accuracy. We'll also talk a little bit about what God can use. I mean, you know, it's very interesting to me. So I think, you look back, pretty much biblical themes have been used as early as film has been used. You know, you can go back and find biblical themes and stories in some of the earliest Bible, the earliest films that were made, because obviously it makes for great material. The Bible stories are, you know, whether people believe the Bible or not, or whether they believe in God or not, the Bible stories are very captivating. They're very engaging, and a lot of people, you know, we just finished a story, the Noah and the flood story here on Faith FM. And that's a very engaging, captivating story. And of course, whether people believe it or not, and we believe that certainly it's true. You know, we're trying to direct people to that. And so you've had these films, a lot of people probably listening may have heard of the Ten Commandments. It's going back a bit, that's 1956, long before I was born, John.
0: So a big blockbuster movie.
1: With Charlton Heston and Ben-Hur was a huge film at that time in 1959. It's interesting because I think it would be what I would say, I'd probably insert this now in terms of where we're going from my perspective, because we'll probably end up talking about this at the end as well, is that I think that I would want to say there's an element of caution that you would want to use. Because on the one hand, there are some people who would say it should never be anything depicted on screen, right? And then there are other people who say, yeah, give it all to me. I want to engage with all of it. And I think that somewhere in between that is probably the truth of the matter. Mm. It's very interesting to me that God chose the medium of the word to communicate with human beings. So obviously, you read the Bible, people have received visions from God. They have received messages from God, which they've then written down, and we are the beneficiaries of that. We can read the Bible. I was talking only last weekend when I was talking at Melbourne University, I was talking about how, the Bible's this 2,000-year-old book is read by young people and old people, people in, remote villages in Africa and penthouses in Manhattan, and it's been read throughout the centuries of the last 2,000 years. And, what kind of book, what other book has had such appeal?
0: Incredible.
1: Impact. How is it possible that a book completed about 2,000 years ago still has an appeal to the 21st century audience?
0: Yeah.
1: And I said that the reason for that is because if the book was written for human beings, then it would appeal to human beings throughout the history of humanity. Mm. Because whilst the environment around us changes and may impact us, no doubt about that, nevertheless, human beings still have some basic needs. I believe, that the Bible is written for human beings, and therefore God chose that medium. And so I think that we, when we talk about what is inspired, I want to read maybe a verse from Scripture, which I think might be helpful here. It's 2 Timothy 3:16, and if you get there quick enough, John, I'm going to get you to read it. Okay. But I'm putting you under 2 Timothy, do I say 4? No, 3:16. 2 Timothy 3:16, is that right?
0: You sure?
1: Yeah, it is. 2 Timothy 3:16, maybe read 3:16 and 17.
0: Okay, 3:16.
1: Well, I'll tell you what, go to 15 through 17.
0: Oh, okay.
1: I keep messing you around.
0: You are indeed.
1: Would you like me to read it?
0: Yeah, would you mind?
1: I will. 2 Timothy 3:15 through 17, it says, "And that from childhood you have known the Holy Scriptures, which are able to make you wise for salvation through faith which is in Christ Jesus." Yeah. "All Scripture is given by inspiration of God and is profitable for doctrine, for reproof, for correction, for instruction in righteousness, that the man of God may be complete, thoroughly equipped for every good work."
0: Yep.
1: Now, when I look at that, it sort of says, this was not true for me, by the way, where it says that from childhood you have known the Holy Scriptures. That was not true of me, John. I don't think it was true of you either.
0: No, it wasn't.
1: So we're not amongst this group, but Paul is writing to somebody who has had that experience.
0: Yeah.
1: From childhood, they've known the Holy Scriptures. And he says, because he've known that person, which is Timothy, knew the Holy Scriptures, it says they are able to make you wise for salvation through faith, which is in Christ Jesus. So the purpose of the Bible is to make us wise for salvation.
0: Mm.
1: And so God chose that medium. Now, we also read that God inspired, but he says here, that all Scripture is given by inspiration of God. That is that people were inspired. It was God-breathed. In other words, they were saying that the Word originated with God, not with them. And so that's the way that God has chosen, I guess, to communicate with us. It's not the only way that he's chosen to communicate with us. I believe he communicates with us through the natural world.
0: Mm.
1: He communicates with us. I mean, we could, any person could receive a vision from God. Any person could receive a dream from God.
0: Mm-hmm.
1: Right, we read in the Bible about King Nebuchadnezzar who had a dream to him by God. So God has a number of means, but primarily the means he's chosen to communicate with mankind is through the Bible, so that he will inspire an individual.
0: The Word of God.
1: Yeah, an individual he will inspire. We call them prophets, and, Bible's clear, you can be a male or a female prophet.
0: Hmm.
1: But he inspires the prophet, and the prophet writes down the message in order for it to be preserved and delivered to the masses.
0: Mm.
1: So God might inspire one individual, that's the prophet.
0: Yep.
1: And how does God choose those? We could go into a whole we'll do that on another program. How does God choose a prophet? But essentially what I think is God chooses a prophet by this person's going to do what I want them to do. They're going to deliver the message I want them to deliver.
0: Yeah.
1: They might not be perfect in every way, but they're willing to deliver the message that I'm asking them to deliver. They're going to be faithful in that. So, okay, I can use this person to deliver the message. And so typically it has been the written word. And because of that, we have to prioritize the word is what I would say, John. And we'll come back and talk some more about the Bible on film.
0: We will indeed. We will indeed. Don't forget our text line 0488880831, and the topic today is the Bible on film, and we'd love to get your feedback on this. We've got a track now by Tori Kelly, and the track is So Will I. You're listening to A Light in the Dark on Faith FM with John Weeks and Peter Watts.

0: There's a track by Tori Kelly. You're listening to A Light in the Dark on Faith FM. I'm John Weeks and Peter Watts is with me, of course. And the topic is the Bible on film. But interesting topic this time around. When we're talking about films and TV shows, for example, we've got to sort of look at the structure of these movies and TV shows. Mm. And really, they can be, you know, they're engaging. Obviously, that's what they're, you know, they're out there for.
1: True.
0: And they can be educational, as we've mentioned in the previous before.
1: Mm.
0: But the thing is, they're prioritizing the drama
1: right.
0: that's in the show. And that's where it becomes entertaining and possibly educating as well. But with drama, there's also entertainment.
1: And
0: that's what it's designed for as well.
1: Yeah, and I guess there's different genre, aren't there? So it's not going to be a comedy.
0: unless you watch Life of Brian.
1: Well, and hopefully it's not a horror film, you know.
0: Yeah.
1: But it is a drama. And so, like you said, I think it's important to say, because a lot of people will be listening to this and thinking, well, I watch this and I like that, and that's fine, because I have certainly watched and enjoyed a lot of the things that we're going to talk about, and we'll talk about different movies and TV shows, some of which we've mentioned already and others we haven't yet.
0: Mm.
1: But I've watched some, I've enjoyed them, but I also see there's a hazard there.
0: Yeah.
1: There has to be a cautionary note there because whoever's making, let's suppose I was going to make a movie about a biblical story, whatever it may be. I have a picture in my head of what I think that should look like. And we will, you know, the production crew or whatever would attempt to try to produce what I'm describing.
0: Hmm.
1: And that picture that I have may be accurate, it may not be accurate. My theology is going to impact the way that I write the script. So, for instance, when we're talking about the Bible, we're talking about the Word of God. We have faith that this is God's inspired Word. Now, even though, John, it was inspired in languages other than English, and we have it in English, and I'm glad it's in English. John Wycliffe was the first man to translate the Bible into English, and we have had a number of translations since. But we still believe that God can reach people through an English translation Bible, right? Which is just as well, because we'd all have to learn Greek and Hebrew and Aramaic and whatever otherwise. So we do believe the Bible to be the Word of God, and therefore that's the trustworthy source. That's the authority for the Christian, right? And it has to be. I mean, there are some different religious beliefs that are based on tradition, or they're based on experience.
0: Mm-hmm.
1: They might be, you know, there are churches that emphasize the Holy Spirit.
0: Yep.
1: And forgetting that the Holy Spirit wrote a book, which is the Bible.
0: Yeah.
1: So the Holy Spirit inspired people to write the Bible. So in other words, I'm very much I ask for the Holy Spirit every day. I want God to fill me with the Holy Spirit.
0: Me too.
1: Guide me, lead me, fill me with the Holy Spirit. Yeah. And I think, but I also recognize the Holy Spirit inspired the Bible. So therefore, the Holy Spirit isn't going to lead me to do something that is contrary to the Bible.
0: Yep.
1: You would expect there to be some consistency between what the Spirit wants me to do today and what the Bible has been inspired to be written down years ago.
0: So when you have a movie, for example, obviously a movie, you have a director.
1: Right.
0: And the director is the one that's pretty much putting this whole thing together.
1: Sure.
0: And the director may have a certain presupposition or may have some sort of background that he would put in the film, for example, but there could also be artistic interpretations.
1: Yep.
0: And that's an element of these sort of shows.
1: Yeah. And they will be different for different films, for different TV shows. They will be different and also different eras. So what they were thinking of in the 50s will be different today. What they're thinking of, you know, some 70 years later in terms of what they're putting together. So I think that all that is true, John. And so, you know, because we believe in the authority of the Word of God, then you're going to have an interpretation. You mentioned the director. Hmm. So, for instance, we'll come to The Passion of the Christ at some point. That was a film out in 2004.
0: And the Mel Gibson was the director.
1: And yes. We know Mel Gibson has a certain religious view.
0: He does.
1: And that will be influential when it comes to that show. But I was off air, we were talking, and I was talking about the screenwriter, for instance. Hmm. So, the Bible we believe to be the Word of God, but if you're going to adapt something for television or adapt something for film, and, you know, you see this all the time, books that are adapted into TV shows or movies, and some people really like, you know, if you're a book fan, I mean, we were talking about this before, I enjoy reading books now, but I was sort of slow to the party on reading books. I'm much more of a visual person. So I'm much more interested in visual storytelling, perhaps, than reading books. However, I've had to learn to read books because that's where the inspired material is. When we're talking about a screenwriter who's going to take the Bible story, then adapt it, he might be drawing on other material outside the Bible.
0: Mm-hmm.
1: So the Apocrypha, for instance, or the Pseudepigrapha, or other writings from ancient sources that he might just think, that's a really nice idea, I'll incorporate that into the story.
0: Because it could be entertaining for people.
1: Correct. Mm. This is the thing. It's like a lot of these films and shows are rarely made with a kind of neutral budget in mind. In other words, so long as we make just enough money to cover our costs, we're happy. There's usually a financial gain to be made.
0: Yep.
1: And when I mention this for, so for instance, we'll come to one of the more modern adaptations or modern renditions, I guess, The Chosen, which is a TV series that has run for, I think, 5 or 6 seasons. There is a 7th season, I believe, in production, which is supposed to be the last season. And I know, I have a good friend who's watched The Chosen, and every time we catch up, he lives on the other side of the world, every time we do catch up, he talks about, oh, have you seen The Chosen? This is what happens in this particular series. Mm-hmm. And now I watched The Chosen episode 1, and I guess I was put off, I suppose, by one of the characters wasn't what I had imagined from reading the Bible. And I sort of just sort of gave it away. So, you know, forgive me for not knowing heaps about The Chosen. But what I do know is The Chosen is written and I think it's written and directed by Dallas Jenkins, who happens to be the son of Jerry B. Jenkins, who's one of the co-authors of the Left Behind book series, which, of course, were turned into movies. And it coincidentally, Jerry B. Jenkins then has written some novels to go along with The Chosen after the fact. And so that, I guess, we've already spoken on this show, John, about the challenges of some of the material in the Left Behind series and how we don't see that matching up with the Bible. And so that's the chief core. Like, I think truth is important, right? Entertainment is another thing. You know, I'm sure that everybody has their own favorite film or favorite TV show or whatever it is. And, you know, I think, you know, some people will take time out. And by the way, I don't think it's any coincidence, John, that we live in an era where there is more entertainment available to us today than has ever been available to any human being in the history of the world.
0: Yep.
1: Right. So if we, and I also think that, you know, because the world is in such a state, whether that's, you know, a political conflict between nations, military conflict between nations, whether it's the pandemic, whether it's the environment, whether it's the financial instability, whether it's moral decline, whether it's social unrest, whatever all of those things, people sort of say, I don't really want to see the news that much. Mm-hmm. You watch the news, it's pretty depressing. And so I'd rather watch something else. I'd rather watch entertainment. It takes me out of the real world and into a fantasy land where I can imagine falling in love or being in an action movie or whatever it might be. And that's not a criticism, by the way. I think that's a natural understanding. People want to escape reality.
0: Yeah.
1: Because reality is pretty bad. And even worse for many people, we live in a nice Western country. And we perhaps are not affected as to a greater degree by some things. But nevertheless, there are still a lot of challenges, and I think people run to entertainment for that reason.
0: Yeah. In respect of The Chosen, creator Dallas Jenkins, he emphasized that it's not a verse-by-verse retelling, explores the story of Jesus through the eyes of those who met him.
1: Mm.
0: Interesting quote there.
1: Yeah, yeah.
0: Well, we got another music track lined up, so if you've got any comments, love to get them. Let's hear the music now. Be back shortly.

0: I got a feeling you know what the title of that song was. The Word Was God. It was a group, a choir called The Promise. Listening to A Light in the Dark on Faith FM. I'm John Weeks and Peter Watts is here with me. And the topic is that we're dealing with today. It's an interesting topic. The Bible on film. The Bible on film. The text line, we got a text message as well. But before I read the text message, the text line 0488880831. Love to get those text messages. I got a question here, John and Peter. What do you think of Hacksaw Ridge SDA Desmond Doss as a non-weapon using medic?
1: Mm-hmm. Okay, so that was a movie a few years ago now, put out by, I think Mel Gibson was the director of that, and it was a great story. It's about Desmond Doss, who received the Congressional Medal of Honor for his heroics in the Battle of Hacksaw Ridge in World War II in the Pacific, where he rescued, he was a Christian. He was a Seventh-day Adventist Christian, and he refused to bear arms. The position on military participation for Seventh-day Adventists is they refuse to bear arms because they don't believe, you know, if there's a guy on the other side, he might be a Christian too. And even if he's not a Christian, why should I kill him? Mm. So he entered the military. He refused to bear arms. He acted as a medic. And he would go onto the battlefield, and in the Battle of Hacksaw Ridge, he rescued somewhere between 50 to 100 people. It's not known exactly how many he rescued, mm-hmm. but it was an amazing heroic effort, and he didn't have a weapon. And he survived, of course, and he was given the Congressional Medal of Honor, which is the highest medal that they could give for valor.
0: Yep.
1: That was made into a movie. Some people will have seen that. Mel Gibson obviously is in the movie business, and he made that as realistically as he could, and he certainly in that movie, I have seen the movie, and he certainly depicts warfare in a very realistic way.
0: Yep.
1: Well, I say that having never have been in warfare, so, you know, I say it's realistic, but it was certainly graphic, shall mm-hmm, we say. Mm-hmm. Not a movie for kids, I wouldn't think.
0: Well, this is Mel Gibson as a director anyway.
1: Correct.
0: He's right into that harsh reality
1: stuff. So the question would be, you know, do I want to promote the movie? Do I endorse the movie? I think it was great to make a film about his story, the story of Desmond Doss, because I believe that he was a hero, and I think that he was a man of conviction. He was a Christian man. And he did something really good.
0: So in respect to this movie, I mean, we're talking about the Bible on film. So in this movie, was there quotes from Bible or that sort
1: so
0: of thing?
1: So he would quote the Bible. He was a Sabbath keeper, so he got a lot of stick from his commanding officer and from, I guess, his platoon in regards to him being a Christian and being a committed Christian. But then in the end, they respected him. I've actually had the benefit of seeing a documentary about Desmond Doss, and I think it was called The Conscientious Objector.
0: Ah, yeah.
1: The documentary, I would highly recommend if people can find the documentary. There may be online, I'm not sure. But The Conscientious Objector, the story of Desmond Doss, I cried watching the documentary.
0: Wow.
1: Because it was testimony from his fellow soldiers.
0: Yeah.
1: And they were talking about how they gave him a hard time, but how their hearts were changed by his activity and by his behavior.
0: That's brilliant.
1: And his courage and his kindness. And so it was very moving. Even the film, what I noticed, John, in that particular film was there were things in the documentary that weren't even in the film.
0: Mm-hmm.
1: And it was almost, it's one of those stories, you know, when you say that truth is often stranger than fiction.
0: Yes.
1: It was in this case that some amazing things happened to him and because of him.
0: Mm.
1: And so, look, I know that the film would have done a lot of good in the sense that people saw the film and understood the story of Desmond Doss and more particularly engaged with the God of Desmond Doss, which is really the whole point.
0: Yep.
1: And of course, that one's a little bit different because it's the story of an individual as opposed to a Bible story.
0: Yep, that's it. But on this, as we're speaking about Mel Gibson, and he was also the director of The Passion of the Christ.
1: Yeah.
0: Now, that movie was pretty much intensely focused on the final hours, days of Jesus' life.
1: Yeah.
0: But it is relatively sparse in basically broader context, full timelines, or everyday motivations outside the suffering, the whole areas. Right. So some Bible stories are often sparse in details.
1: Yes.
0: Dialogue, motivations, daily life, timelines, etc.
1: Sure.
0: So what did you saw the movie? I haven't. Did. So what did you
1: Yeah, think? I remember I went to see the movie and it was I just actually started a course in theology.
0: Yep.
1: And it was coming out, so I went to see it basically to find out what others were going to see. Mm-hmm. And I said to myself, it was very interesting because I consciously went in and said, I'm going to try and detach emotionally.
0: Yeah.
1: I want to watch the movie from a critic point of view.
0: Yep. Yep.
1: And you know, it was pretty brutal. They depict the scourging of Jesus where he receives 39 lashes
0: mm-hmm.
1: On his back even before he goes to the cross. And I think the suffering of Christ was definitely part of the emphasis of that film.
0: Of course.
1: So it was about the suffering. And of course, there's an interesting sort of depiction of the devil in that film that's different. And of course, other things, you know, what you believe happens when you die
0: mm-hmm.
1: Also influences those things as well. So, again, I know that would have had an impact on some people that would have said, you know, I want to find out more about Jesus. I will go to the Bible. I'll find out more. Mm-hmm. That would have been the reaction for some people. Others would have come away from that film thinking, okay, that's exactly what happened,
0: mm-hmm.
1: right? And I think not just with The Passion of the Christ, because Mel Gibson is currently in production of The Resurrection of the Christ, which is a sequel
0: yep.
1: that he's currently making, which I think is due to air around Easter 2027 next year. So there is another installment coming. And again, it's important that we say that we're not trying to impose our views on what the motivation of the individuals making these stories is.
0: Yeah, that's right.
1: But the reality is you're looking at it through a lens. I do want to pick up, John, one Bible verse which will go along with this conversation. And so if you have it, I'm looking at
0: Second Peter.
1: Thank you. Second Peter 1:19
0: okay.
1: to 21, if you've got that.
0: Okay, I can read that. And so we have the prophetic word confirmed, which you do well to heed as a light that shines in a dark place until the day dawns and the morning star rises in your hearts. Knowing this first, that no prophecy of Scripture is of any private interpretation. For prophecy never came by the will of man, but holy men of God spoke as they were moved by the Holy Spirit.
1: All right, thank you so much for reading that, John. So the point of this, in this passage, he's talking about prophecy, and he says no prophecy of Scripture is of any private interpretation. Okay, so he's talking mainly about prophecy there. But also, you have to think about when we read the Bible, we want to be careful that we are not bringing our own private interpretation to it.
0: Mm-hmm.
1: And as you've rightly pointed out, when you're making drama, when you're making entertainment, that is your chief goal. It's a visual medium.
0: Yeah.
1: I very much am a person who is, I'm attracted to visual media,
0: yeah.
1: right? I enjoy, you know, different people learn different ways, John. Some people learn by reading. Some people learn by listening. Yeah. Some people learn by watching. Some people learn by doing.
0: Yes.
1: Right? That there's different kinds of learning.
0: Mm-hmm.
1: And I know that I learn by watching and doing. I like to get involved, and that's how I learn. But see here, it's always going to be an interpretation. Right. Even if you stuck absolutely strictly to the words that are there, when I read a Bible, when you read a Bible, or any book, one of the attractions of reading is you are forced to use your imagination mm-hmm. to fill in the gaps.
0: That God gave us.
1: God gave us imagination. So when you say, you know, a man is walking through a desert or whatever, you are imagining what that desert looks like. You're imagining maybe what he's wearing, what he's not wearing, you know, what the environment is like, what the sky looks like. Some of that is down to your imagination. And so if I'm going to portray that on film or on screen, then my interpretation is going to become the dominant one for that. And this is why sometimes there are interpretations of books that have been made into films or TV shows, and people say, oh, I didn't like the way they portrayed that because it's not in my mind.
0: Yep.
1: You know, and that's even before you've changed some of the script and the words that are used.
0: And this is why productions say adapted.
1: Correct.
0: Adapted from.
1: Yeah.
0: And that doesn't necessarily mean it's strictly. 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The text line 0488880

0: Good track there by Chris Tomlin. How can I keep from singing? How can we keep from singing? You're listening to A Light to Dark on Faith FM. We've got a book offer, and the book offer is called Messiah. Basically, it's subtitled The Desire of Ages. It's a contemporary adaptation of the classic work on Jesus' life. And I've got this one at home. I've read it twice. Mm-hmm. I've read this one twice.
1: Yeah, it's great.
0: It's a book to carry on the train, and I love it. I just love it. And if you would like a copy of this, very simply, you just go to our text line, 0488 880 831, and yeah, just ask for it, but you've got to put a code in so our team can able to send this book out to you. The code is ALD105, okay, ALD105.

0: ALD stands for A Light in the Dark. That may prompt you to think of this number. ALD 105 for the book Messiah. And our team will respond to you.
1: All right. So you gave the text line, didn't you?
0: Yes, I did.
1: All right, cool. there you go. All right. So we're looking at the Bible on film. We've been talking about the pros and cons. And I think I want to insert here that God is not limited by my boundaries, if you like. So in other words, can people be blessed through film and TV shows that depict biblical themes and stories? Absolutely. It can cause people to take a greater interest. It can cause people to go to the Bible and discover the word for themselves. That's what we would want people to do. And so whilst you have the interpretation, the adaptation in the TV show or the movie, the word of God is where the truth lies. In fact, I'd like for us to read a verse from the Bible. It's John 17:17, John. Mm-hmm. So we're looking at the Gospel of John 17, verse 17. And there's something here I just want to focus on.
0: Yeah, sure. Okay, I can read that out too for you. Verse 17, sanctify them by your truth. Your word is truth.
1: All right. So these are the words of Jesus. Jesus is at the Last Supper with his disciples, and he's saying a prayer for them, okay? And he's talking to his Father, and he says, sanctify them, that is, set them apart for a holy purpose. Mm-hmm. Sanctify them, set them apart by your truth. Your word is truth. And so Jesus is saying the followers of Jesus are going to be set apart in the world by the fact that they follow truth. And how they're going to know what truth is? It's thy word is truth. It's the Bible. It's what we call the Holy Bible. And so, as we've said before, I don't think it's a coincidence that God chose that medium of the word, the written word, as his means of communicating. We've said before he can communicate in a variety of different ways. But in terms of the masses, not everybody gets a vision. Not everybody gets a dream. Not everybody gets, you know, God writing in the sky, I love you, or whatever, you know. It is in the Bible. That's, you know, there are some have said there are two great books, the Bible, the book of nature, that's the natural world, which we all experience. And then there's the Bible, which is the written word, the revelation of God. And so God has chosen that medium. So, and it has lasted all these thousands of years. You think about, you know, movie making, John. Filmmaking has only been around for a little over 100 years.
0: Yeah.
1: God saw that we had sufficient knowledge available to us prior to that. So whilst it is, as you say, dramatic, it is entertaining, it is visually captivating, the word is the primary way in which God, and it's the measure too, John. It's not just the primary way God communicates with us. It's the measure of everything else.
0: Well, if you look at the things, Philippians chapter 4, verse 8, which I've got in front of me, and I'm reading from the NIV on this occasion.
1: Right.
0: Finally, brothers, whatever is true, whatever is noble, whatever is right, whatever is pure, whatever is lovely, whatever is admirable, if anything is excellent or praiseworthy, think about such things.
1: All right. And I had that very verse also in my list, but I haven't. So the Holy Spirit must be involved.
0: Oh, yeah, yeah, definitely.
1: But the first thing it says, finally, brethren, whatever things are true.
0: Yep.
1: Right? And I think that's probably the crux of where we're going with all of this is, you know, what is true and what is not. Mm. Especially from the perspective of we live in the end times, John, and it is, you know, maybe it's no coincidence that film and TV and all of these other media, now we have virtual reality and we have so much visual material coming at us. That was just not present a century ago, you know. And we're in the last days. And it's interesting to look at that from the perspective of Jesus' words. If you go to Matthew 24, I'm going to look at verses 23 to 25, where Jesus is warning against deception. Matthew 24, 23 to 25.
0: Yep, I could read that. Yep, 23 to 25. Okay. verse 23, then if anyone says to you, look, here is the Christ, or there, do not believe it. For false Christ and false prophets will rise and show great signs and wonders to deceive, if possible, even the elect. See, I have told you beforehand.
1: Now, interestingly enough, so obviously this isn't specifically talking about, you know, the Bible on film. No. It's not talking about TV or movies. However, the devil is a very cunning foe. And if he could distort the biblical teaching, I mean, let's face it, if we look at the history of Christianity, the devil has been able to distort the picture of God through the Christian church, through the ages, right? And that's why, you know, we have multiple different churches today. Why? Because people went back to the Bible and said, oh, this is, you know, this is important, this is true, we'll follow that, and they build a church on that teaching. And then another one would say, oh, I found something else, and different churches will be built on the different beliefs that they had recovered from Scripture after it had been neglected for a while, for so long. And I think that if it's possible for the Christian church to be teaching error, that, you know, even with all sincerity, then it's certainly possible for the enemy to do that too.
0: Indeed. And when we look at those Scriptures we just read, it's really telling us to guard your heart.
1: Yes.
0: And avoiding content that maybe glamorizes sin or violence or sensuality or even trivializes sacred things. You've got to be on guard for those sort
1: of things. Yeah, that's true. That is true too. I want to go back in Matthew 24. I'm just going to go back to verse 3 and 4.
0: Oh, okay.
1: Yeah. 3, 4, 5 actually, because it says, now as he, Jesus, sat on the Mount of Olives, the disciples came to him privately saying, tell us, when will these things be? And what will be the sign of your coming and the end of the age? So Jesus is going to be talking about some of the signs related to his coming and the end of the age. And the very first thing it says, and Jesus said to them, take heed that no one deceives you, for many will come in my name saying, I am the Christ, and will deceive many, and so forth. Now, again, this isn't talking specifically about film or television, but it would be a very convincing method. If you wanted to depict, let's put yourself in the devil's shoes for a moment. You wanted to depict the gospel in a way that is different to the truth. Then that would be one way of doing it. Saying, oh, we're going to make a movie about Jesus, but we're going to just slightly change it. And again, the individuals who are making it may thoroughly believe those things. They may be sincere. So they're not wanting to deceive. The makers themselves, the devil we know wants to deceive.
0: Yep.
1: But the filmmakers themselves may not be intending to deceive anybody, but they themselves may be deceived.
0: Or distracted.
1: And so, you know, I just think that when you are looking at a TV depiction or a movie of a biblical story, you have to direct body language, facial expression, tone of voice. Those things don't typically come from the Bible. You get some descriptions of whether a person's standing or sitting, or whether they're angry or whether they're shouting whatever.
0: Yep.
1: But a lot of that is in the performance of the actor as well when you're watching it on film. The other thing I was thinking of too is even – this is not film, but, you know, even the Bible, I sometimes will listen to the Bible on audiobook. And even there, you have tone of voice. You have emphasis put on certain words.
0: Yep.
1: And you have accent of the individuals. I've got a Bible where there's an American narrator. I've had another Bible where you've got a female American narrator. I've had another Bible where you have a male English narrator. And the accent does actually affect somewhat your listening to the words.
0: But even when I was reading scriptures just, you know, a few minutes ago, that's the way I read it, but other people may read it in a different way. They may express other phrases, words, and maybe they even leave out a few comments or two.
1: Yeah.
0: And it's the way, but you've got to use discernment, and you've got to look at, to me, in terms of movies and things like that, you've got to be ask yourself the question, is this movie, TV show drawing me or you closer to God or foster emotionalism, pride, or even distraction?
1: So or just entertainment.
0: Entertainment, exactly. Yeah.
1: Let me finish with this verse, John, because we're almost up on the show
0: we
1: could talk about this for hours. But
0: I know.
1: In Romans 10:17, it says, so then faith comes by hearing and hearing by the word of God. And if there's one thing we want to say to people listening to the show today is get into the word of God. Some people think, oh, I saw this on a show. This is how it happened. Get back to the word of God, because that is where truth is and that's where the authority lies.
0: All right. You got a quick thing to promote?
1: Yeah, I will be at Melbourne University again this Friday evening at 6:30 p.m. We're presenting the Is God for Real series. We will be at Melbourne University, the Faculty of Business and Economics. That's 111 Barry Street, Carlton. We would love to see you there at 6:30 p.m. Friday night.
0: Well, that's today's program. Come back next week and we've got another great topic. I'm John Weeks and got Peter Watts here. God bless. Take care. Bye.

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0: We're very privileged to have our speaker, James, and his wife, Vicky, to visit with us today. And I'm going to invite Vicky and James now. For those of you who weren't here this morning, you missed a short interview that Pastor Lloyd had given to James, but for the sake of all those who missed that, we're going to just going to ask you a couple of questions before you take the service for us today, James. One is, where are you from? Just
1: Michigan.
0: Okay, Michigan.
1: Yeah.
0: United States of America. Who's been to Michigan? I haven't.
2: Good. You have not?
0: No, okay. I haven't been there. No, I've been to New Zealand, but I haven't been to Michigan. I'm actually from Kiwiland.
2: It's in the right direction.
0: Yeah. All right, I have a couple of questions for you. Have you always been a Seventh-day Adventist?
1: No.
2: Yes.
0: Okay, you've been a Seventh-day Adventist. You haven't been a Seventh-day Adventist.
1: No.
0: So how did you become a Seventh-day Adventist?
1: When I was in high school, my mother started watching It Is Written, and so our family took Bible studies and we became Adventists.
0: Yeah. Wonderful, wonderful. And yourself, you have mentioned that you have been a Seventh-day Adventist all your life. Mm-hmm. But how did you meet Jesus? Just because you were in the church doesn't necessarily mean to say we've met Jesus. You may know something about him, but when did you have your conversion?
2: You know, that is a really challenging question because, you know, you grow up knowing Jesus. You come to the point which most of us are baptized once we make that commitment to Jesus. But I do believe that most all of us who are Christians, who are believers, have probably had that point in our lives where we have found ourselves probably kneeling at the cross like no other point in our life. And that's when we realize how much we need a Savior. Mm-hmm. And for me, I will tell you, it was not until my married life when I came to that point. And I know for everybody it's different.
0: Okay, wonderful. Well, it is a challenge. Doesn't matter whether, you know, when you join the church, and it's a growing experience, isn't it? And that's
2: it
0: something that I find we all go through. Vicky, I have a question for you. Very difficult question.
1: Oh, no.
0: What attracted you to James?
2: Can I answer that?
0: No.
2: I get the final answer.
0: I'll ask Vicky first.
1: Well, I think there's several things. You know, I think he's a handsome man. I also really appreciated and loved Jim's knowledge about the Bible. We were in school in Andrews together, and he was very knowledgeable, and that intrigued me.
0: Okay. So you were attracted by his knowledge of the scriptures, and
1: yes.
0: You felt that he was an attractive man.
1: Yes.
0: Okay. James.
2: I won't challenge that.
0: Did you have a final word on that?
2: No, that's good. We're going to stop right there.
0: James, let me ask you this. Why is today's study so important?
2: Today's study is important because most Adventists do not know what they believe and why. And how can we be bringing others to Jesus when there's so many voices out there telling them that Jesus has not even been part of the scriptures? What I'm trying to do is to restore the Christ to those parts of scripture where he has been taken out.
0: Praise the Lord. You know, James, in this church, we have Seventh-day Adventist Christians and we have non-Seventh-day Adventists. We have people that are relatively new to this faith. And I just wanted to challenge you because this morning's study, this is not an easy study. It could even be a little overwhelming to not just newcomers, but even to the Seventh-day Adventist Christian, as James has just stated. Why? Because many aren't reading. The Bible says to study, doesn't say to read. It's good to read, but you need to study to show yourself approved. So if you don't understand everything that is preached today, then I encourage you, go back and make a study of it. Don't be discouraged. Don't give up. Go and make a study of it. Pastor Lloyd and myself are here, along with a couple of others, Claire. We are here to study the Bible with you as well. So this is just considered as the beginning of your study in the Word of God. And I just want to say thank you on behalf of Pastor Lloyd and the church for coming here today, to taking time to come and and teach us what you have learned. So God bless you.
2: Thank you. Thank you.
0: Thank you, Vicky.
2: Well, good morning. And I see a couple more faces than what we had at Sabbath school this morning. You know, I can tell you, many Sabbaths, I feel like Sabbath school is the best part of my Sabbath, even more than church. Sabbath school is really a wonderful time to study. I met Lloyd some many months ago through Facebook. Not sure what the connection was, but I learned that he was a pastor. And the things that he would put up on Facebook excited me. I can tell you that I have learned that Pastor Lloyd is not a fluffy pastor. He's very concerned about truth. Maybe the emphasis should be on very. And the more I saw that he was putting up on Facebook, the deeper the discussions, the more I was attracted to his messages. And now over the last few months, my wife and I, being 14 hours behind you, will often take our Sabbath afternoons, and if we don't have anything going on, we go to the YouTube, we look for New Hope Church, and we watch your service. We're just one. So imagine how many other people are watching, learning, and appreciating what you are doing here in Sydney. First of all, we're going to be speaking, or I'm going to be speaking in just a few moments, about the four horsemen of Revelation. What I'm going to share with you is not going to be hard, but it's more challenging if you don't know your Bible. It's even more challenging if you haven't studied these things in your Bible. So I'm going to do a couple of things today. First of all, I have a nifty, simple, small, little tract that I had written based off of the book I wrote on the four horsemen. This will be available to anyone after church today. And on the back is the Revelation website. And if you go to the website, there is no cost. This is just my gift, okay? There is no cost. If you would like to email me and say, Jim, can I get a copy of the book? And I will just email you the e-version and you will have it. No cost. The gospel should not cost money. And so today at the conclusion of church or anytime, just ask Vicky or I for one of these. This is a summary of what we'll be speaking on here for church this morning and this afternoon. And Pastor Lloyd, it has been, you know, it's been a pleasure of mine to get to know you. May I offer this to you, please? Come right on up here. I think the topic that I have probably heard Pastor Lloyd speak on the most on Facebook is probably the Trinity. And I told my wife before we came here, I said, you know, I think I have finally found the connection. Pastor Lloyd has been seriously concerned about people pulling Jesus Christ out of the teaching of the Trinity. I have been concerned about people pulling Jesus Christ the Messiah out of prophecies of the Old and New Testament. And I think that's where probably our faith kind of connects on those important matters. So thank you for inviting us here. I'll start off with a quick story, and then we'll have prayer, and then we'll jump into the PowerPoint presentation. I had spent a few years in the Army. I worked as a chaplain's assistant, not by choice. I went as mechanic. I went through my 6 months of basic training, and learning how to be a mechanic. And when I arrived at Fort Benning, Georgia, my commander explained that he would be seeing all of us Saturday morning at the motor pool. After everybody else walked out, I explained to the commander that I'm a Seventh-day Adventist. I even had it printed on my dog tag. They printed it on my dog tag. But he made it clear, I'll be at the motor pool Saturday morning. I have no idea what a military jail or prison is like. But he had me scared. I immediately went across the street. It's Friday afternoon, about 3 o'clock. I went across the street. I knocked on the door of the chapel. I went inside and I explained my situation. The sergeant there at the chapel said, "We have lost all three of our chaplain's assistants. They've all been assigned elsewhere. We're down to zero. Would you be willing to be a chaplain's assistant?" You never know how God's going to open doors. And so I became a chaplain's assistant in the Army. I got out of the Army. I went off to college, started off at Western Illinois University. Later, came to the point of realizing I really needed to be in an Adventist school. And so I transferred up to Andrews University. It was still before I met my wife. I had the opportunity to go and work as a boys' dean at one of our academies up in Minnesota. But I asked the pastor up there in Minnesota if I could do a revelation seminar. He agreed. We put out some information in the local newspaper, and it began. The first night, we talked about the introduction to Revelation, the introduction of Jesus Christ. Everything went great. The next time we met, we discussed the seven churches of chapters 2 and 3. Everything went great. The next time we met, we discussed chapters 4 and 5, Heavenly Throne Room. Everything went great. The next night was Revelation 6, the Four Horsemen. And I began to teach what I had been taught all my life. At the conclusion of the first horse, one of the people in the church there raised his hand. He said, "I have a question. Are you telling me or suggesting that the Antichrist was guiding the early church?" Honestly, I had no clue as to how to answer that question. And that's why we're going to study his word this morning. Bow your heads with me. Oh, dear Lord. Long flight across the water. Couple days to kind of pull our sleep back together. And now here it is, your day of rest. Your Sabbath. Your sanctuary. Lord, we're about to open your word. We're about to look at a lot of PowerPoint slides. But Lord, as one of the young ladies said earlier, we're not here just to be smart, not just here to be knowledgeable. We want to learn your word. We want to learn more about you. I pray, Lord, that as we begin this study, that your Holy Spirit, through your word and through the things that we learn, will simply draw us closer to you. May we see you like we have never seen you before as we open these prophecies. I pray this in your name. Amen. The Four Horsemen of the Apocalypse. You know, they have a pretty bad reputation. I've never heard of anyone speak of the Four Horsemen in a positive way. Here's a book by Dr. Tim LaHaye, The Cosmic Battle of the Ages, Armageddon. Notice what they did to the cover of the book. You see, this morning in the Sabbath school, I was sharing with you how sometimes people will even put things into a translation of the Bible to cause you to think a certain way. The Four Horsemen in your Bible, and if you have your Bibles, please now turn to Revelation 6. That's where you're going to find the Four Horsemen. And when you go to Revelation 6, you're going to find that the very first horseman there in the first two verses of Revelation 6, the very first horse is not black. I mean, you look at these and we have four dastardly looking black horses in your Bibles. You're going to find actually the first one's white and all four of them have different colors, but they colored them black here. And then notice that they put the word Armageddon cross here. I mean, there's no way that you could not look at this book and believe that the four horsemen must be bad news. The four horses are all black. The word Armageddon is across the front. Already, the person who has designed the cover is starting to shape your thinking into such a way that it even distorts what the Bible actually says. Is this an important topic? Yes, it is. This man who lives in my country lost his life and the life of many innocent people because, as Time magazine points out, Revelation 6:8, he misunderstood what the four horsemen were about. So the question this morning for our service is, who is the rider on the first white horse in Revelation 6:1? Now, here's what's very interesting. Early Protestants, they believed it was Jesus Christ. Contemporary writers, they say he's the Antichrist. Imagine that. One group of people can open a book and say, this is Jesus Christ, and yet another group of Christians can open the same book, look at the same text, and say, no, that's the Antichrist. Can you imagine? Of course, only one can be right. Walk into a Christian bookstore today, all kinds of eye candy. You look in the prophecy section, most of the books will tell you that this writer is the Antichrist. But are they correct? This was interesting. I took some of our, well, these were basically the books that were available to me 30 years ago when that gentleman raised his hand in the church and asked me, you know, am I suggesting that the early church is following the Antichrist? I looked at our early books. None of them talked about the rider. So these didn't help me. Why is the identity of the first horseman even important? Well, first of all, how do we understand the message? If it's Jesus Christ, that's one message. If it's the Antichrist, it's obviously something very different. And then what about riders 2, 3, and 4? How do I know who they are if I don't even know who the first one is? And then this is the foundation of Revelation. This is already the very beginning of the book. Now, if it is the Antichrist riding on that first white horse, then chapters 1 through 3 are about the church, but the rest of Revelation is about the Antichrist and the nation of Israel, if it's the Antichrist. Now, on the other hand, if it's Jesus Christ, then the first writer represents Christ in the gospel, and the rest of the book of Revelation, as is taught by the Seventh-day Adventist Church, is about Christ and his church. So this morning, you've got the text right in front of you. It's important that you see what your Bible actually says. We're going to look at the evidence. And here's the first part of it. In your Bibles, Revelation 6, verses 1 and 2. John writes, "Now I saw when the Lamb opened one of the seals, and I heard one of the four living creatures saying with a voice like thunder, 'Come and see.' And I looked, and behold, a white horse. And he who sat on it had a bow, and a crown was given to him. And he went out conquering and to conquer." You see, I've highlighted the colors there, or each of these pieces of evidence. I want to look at each one of these with you, and then I'll let you draw your own conclusion. Our first evidence is the color white. It says, "Behold, I saw a white horse." Now, Ladd is not an Adventist, but he writes a very good commentary, and here's what he writes. In the Revelation, white is sometimes, once in a while, always. That's a big word. White is always a symbol of Christ or spiritual victory. Well, that's a pretty strong clue. It certainly is not definitive, but it's a pretty strong clue to begin with. So here's my question for those who would suggest that this is the Antichrist. Are we to believe, as some do suggest, that Revelation 6 is the one exception? In other words, everywhere else in your Bible, white is good, but in this one case, it's not. Secondly, would it then be evil? You see, what were the people thinking who received the revelation from John? They weren't Bible scholars. They weren't even pastors. They didn't even have the tools that you had for Bible study today. They're just simply hearing this read. So when the initial Christians who received this letter from John heard this, what would they conclude? The first writer is actually a deceiver and imposter is what they say. Let's take a look at that. The second evidence, we're going to come back to that and you're going to see why. The second evidence, the bow. It says, he who sat on the horse had a bow. Now, some say only the Antichrist would have a bow, and they even give you political reasons for why he would be carrying a bow. I don't care about those. I just want to know from the Bible, is there any justification for this being Christ, for this being the Lord, for this being godly? Notice here, Psalms 45. O most mighty, with thy glory and thy majesty, in thy majesty ride prosperously. Thine arrows, hence a bow, are sharp in the heart of the king's enemies. This is a passage about the Lord. This is a passage about the Lord being the bridegroom. That's what Psalms 45 is all about. Notice here. Now, there's much that I do not agree with Dr. Ryrie, but if he says something that I can agree with based on the scripture, I'll use it. And here's what he writes. From the Ryrie Study Bible, Psalm 45 is a royal wedding psalm that ultimately refers to Jesus Christ. In Psalm 45, the one who has the bow and shooting the arrows, that is none other than Jesus Christ. And this is a gentleman who does not see Christ in Revelation 6. But he has the right information, so I'm going to borrow it. Evidence number three, the crown. In your Bible there, the writer is wearing a crown. But now, check this out. And this is why I like the PowerPoint slides, because it's much harder to say this than it is to simply put this up. In Revelation, we have two crowns. The horseman over here in 6-2, the one that's in front of you, he's wearing a Stephanos, which is a victory wreath. Over here in Revelation 19, the rider on the white horse, who we all agree is Jesus Christ, he's wearing a diadema. You even sing about that. Some of the hymns that you sing about Christ and his diadem. There he's wearing a diadema, which is a kingly diadem. Now, for those who do not believe that this is Jesus Christ in Revelation 6, here's their argument. Since Christ wears a kingly crown in Revelation 19, the first rider must be a counterfeit. That's an interesting argument, but it certainly doesn't hold water. You see, if I'm going to go into the bank and try to get away with counterfeit money, I don't want it to look like Monopoly money. I'll never get away with it. I want it to look like the real thing. If this rider in Revelation 6 really is the Antichrist and he's a counterfeit, this is a very poor example of something counterfeit. I mean, after all, the rider's weapons, the one has a bow, the other one has a sword. Their mission, one goes forth conquering, one is destroying the wicked. Their headwear, one's wearing a wreath, one's wearing a diadem. Worth the deception. I mean, you can tell the difference. One of the big questions comes up, how about this Stephanos? How about this crown that this first rider wears? Does anyone else wear it? Sure. In your Bibles, we find that the saints wear it. The 24 elders wear it. But the question is there anywhere else in Revelation that Jesus Christ might wear it? Notice this. Did I go one slide too far? Revelation 14. Then I looked and behold a white cloud, and one on the cloud sat, one like the Son of Man, having on his head a golden crown. Now this is just too simple. When I say golden crown, do you think of a wreath or do you think of a kingly diadema? Sure, a golden crown. But folks, that is where Bible study can really change the way we think. Watch. I'm going to borrow from Tim LaHaye's commentary on the question of who is the Son of Man in Revelation 14. The one sitting on the white cloud like the Son of Man can be none other than the Lord Jesus Christ. There's no question amongst evangelicals, the writer in Revelation 14 is Jesus Christ, the one that you just read about having a golden crown. But now check this out. Revelation 14, it says that he is wearing a golden crown. What's really neat is that golden crown is not the diadema. You see, when the Seventh-day Adventist Church began 150 years ago, there were two books that were highly important to the study of this church. One, the Bible, and two, the Bible Concordance. You see, in Revelation 19, he's wearing a golden diadema. Over here, in Revelation 1, he's wearing the Stephanos, the victor's crown. But in Revelation 14, which talks about that golden crown, it is a golden Stephanos. It's the wreath. You wouldn't think of that, but only when you go back and look at what John actually wrote, then you realize, wait a minute. In Revelation 14, he's taken the Stephanos from earlier with Jesus, he's taken the diademas from later with Jesus, and he's blending the two in Revelation 14, which is seen of Jesus coming. I like this. In Dr. John Pauline's book, he nails it. He gets it absolutely accurate. He had a golden victory crown on his head because he took the time to actually see what the wording was. Notice this. What made the Lamb victorious? It was his sacrifice because he was slain. When they had twisted, and notice the Greek word here, when they had twisted a crown, a wreath, a Stephanos of thorns, they put it on his head. That's Matthew. You see, the rider who's on the white horse, who has the victory wreath, wearing the Stephanos, it's the same crown that is worn by Jesus on the cross. Except on the cross, it's thorns. In Revelation, it becomes golden. Evidence number four, victory. In your Bibles, you read that he went out to conquer and conquering. I had the wonderful blessing of being able to travel with my wife and visit some of the areas of the seven churches a couple years ago. And there you can see that is the goddess Nike, the goddess of victory. I don't have my Nikes on now, but I do have a pair of Nike shoes. And it still means the same thing today. You see, when the shoe company chose the name Nike, they weren't going to pick the name Lemon. Okay? Now, I know I'm halfway around the world, but if you buy a lemon of a car back in the United States, you're wishing you hadn't, okay? The word Nike, it still means the same thing today. I mean, just go down to any sports field. I don't care what the sport is. They've got something on them that says Nike on it. Nike means victory, victorious. Oh, and by the way, if you're not familiar with where the swish mark comes from, right here. See how it comes down and comes back up? And so today, when you walk down the streets in old Ephesus, that is still sitting there. There's the beginning of your swish mark. Now, let me show you something that's really pretty cool here about this whole thing on victory and Nike. Notice here, I call this the opening story of Revelation. You see, we have the seven churches in chapters 1-3. Then we have the throne room in Revelation 4 and 5. Then we have Revelation 6, where we come back down to earth and something's happening here with the four horsemen. And then finally, we have the multitude in heaven. Do you realize your Bibles, your Revelation and your Bibles could have stopped with Revelation 7? Because in Revelation 7, everybody is in heaven. You're with the Lamb. All tears are wiped away. You're before the throne. You see, all the visions that occur after Revelation 7 are just like the book of Daniel, where you just keep on building more visions on top of the initial foundation. Here's the opening story. Now, check this out. This is from the King James Bible. In the King James Bible, over here to the seven churches, Jesus repeatedly says, I want you to overcome. Then when you go a little bit further in the King James to Revelation 5, it says the Lamb prevailed. Go just a little bit further to the text you're looking at right now, Revelation 6, verses 1 and 2. And here you say, see, it says the rider conquered. I'm going to switch the screen for you for just a moment. Here goes. Every single one of those passages is the word Nike. Every single one of those passages is the word Nike. Jesus calls us to Nike. At the end of the seventh church, he even says to you and me, I want you to Nike as I Nike'd. Then he shows us exactly how he Nike'd. In Revelation 5, you see the lamb slain, representing the cross. Then you come down here to the white horse. It Nikes. So if you were the original recipient of the book of Revelation, and you already know that Jesus said, I want you to Nike as I Nike'd, and then he showed you how he Nike'd through his sacrifice, if the very next vision then shows a rider on a white horse going forth to Nike, why would you even think that this could be the Antichrist? It's just not there. It's just not there. Now, this is very interesting. I put up a couple Bible translations up here. In chapter 3, Jesus calls us to Nike. And to Nike in chapter 5, we have the first rider. We still don't know. We're still not conclusive on who the first rider is. But we have Nike all the way across. Now look at the King James. Overcome, prevail, conquer. I personally think that the King James writers were choosing all kinds of different words to describe Jesus Christ. But if you want consistency, you can go, for example, to the RSV. The RSV shows conquer, conquer, conquer. Now, go to the Darby version. The Darby version, which promotes the rapture and the Antichrist, look what it does. Overcome, overcome. But then they change the word for the first rider because you are not to associate the first rider with Jesus Christ in the previous scenes. Again, this is how even a Bible translation can change or affect the way that you think. Here's one Bible I was looking at. I had to take a picture of this because you open up the Bible. It says the book opened the first seal, the false Christ. I haven't even read the text yet. And already the author of this Bible, the company that produced this Bible, is already telling me this is what we want you to think. Here's another one. Now, I like the Holman Study Bible because the Holman Study Bible, victory, victorious, victor. I love the consistency. I love the fact that they use the word victory all the way through there. So prior to the first rider, the word Nike is always linked to Christ. Suddenly interjecting the Antichrist in the first seal is an unwarranted intrusion. In my own book, here's how I tried to sum this up. Up to this point, the first seal, John's Greek-speaking audience has come to associate the word Nike with Christ alone. Certainly, they would see the Nike activity of the first horseman as something positive. This is the most natural way to interpret the first seal. The third point, an evil antichrist. Sorry, it doesn't go with the original language. It doesn't fit with the symbolism. It does not fit with the context. To bring in the Antichrist here is totally unwarranted. And then there's this very cool thing. Now, Pastor Lloyd knows about this, and those of you who have taken a little time to do some Bible study, you know about chiasms. We're not going to get into anything deep here. I just want you to see something that's pretty neat because I love puzzles. Lloyd knows I love doing magic tricks. When I do presentations in schools on drug-free and violence-free programs, I like to include a little bit of visual aids with them just to kind of get the point across. Well, the chiasm is like a puzzle. It's just the way they used to use poetry back in the day. So check this out. Here's a chiasm. And basically, whatever you see in the first half of the book is kind of mirrored in the second half of the book. But notice this. This is a really good one. You see all these texts from the first half of the book, and then you see all these texts from the second half of the book. But what happens is you get this mirror effect where you keep on finding the same thing in the front, the same thing in the back, kind of repeated. It mirrors itself. Now, going one step further, I just want you to see this. This is from Dr. Maxwell's book, God Cares, Volume 2 on Revelation. What it does is simply shows us that in these two sections of the Bible, the white horse rider, if anything, the chiasm, the mirror effect, shows us that this would be Christ, the same person, not something different. Now, let me share with you a few statements from both Adventist and non-Adventist. Here's from early Protestants, Matthew Henry's commentary. Notice the first word, most. And yet today, walk down to the Christian bookstore, most are not like they were just a few hundred years ago. Here's what he writes. Most consider that this first writer denotes righteousness and purity. Christ goes on conquering. Matthew Henry, one of the most famous commentaries that Protestants use today. This was amazing. My wife and I were down in Florida, and we were on vacation, and a friend invited us to go to their church Bible study that night. So we went down, it was their Wednesday night prayer meeting group, and they happened to be going through the book, The Great Controversy. Had never seen this before. They're reading through the Great Controversy book. Notice what she says. First, she borrows language from Revelation 6, where the white horse is. Jesus rides forth as a mighty conqueror, victor in heaven and earth. Then she switches, and she starts talking from Revelation 19. No crown of thorns now mars that sacred head, but a diadem of glory, King of Kings. Then she goes back to Revelation 6. The great day of his wrath is come, and who shall be able to stand? She's taken Revelation 6, and she's taken Revelation 19, and she's blending the two of them together, just like the Bible chiasm does. I saw that. I called Brother William Fago back over here at the Andrews Seminary when I got back, and I said, would you take a look at this page? He read through there, and he said, I've never noticed that before. I'll tell you what. Ellen White was not trying to be a commentator in Revelation. But if you read what she wrote, you will find that the Holy Spirit worked through her in terms of what she wrote. William Hendrickson, that's half of my family, was Christian Reformed growing up in Holland, Michigan, big Christian Reformed community. Here's what William Hendrickson wrote. We agree with the view of many eminent interpreters who regard the writer as symbolizing the Christ. Again, notice the previous commentary, he said most think this is Christ. Here he writes, many eminent interpreters. And yet today, you go down to the Christian bookstore, and nobody's talking about Christ in this part of Revelation. Over the last few hundred years, it has completely reversed. It's completely changed. Jesus Christ has been pulled out. The Antichrist has been put in. And the average Christian has no clue. I did something one time. My wife and I were in the Christian bookstore, and I'm looking at some of the new books over there in the prophecy section. And so when the lady came by and asked if she could help me, I said, yes. I pulled out two of the commentaries, Matthew Henry and one of the newer ones. I said, this one says this is Jesus Christ. This one says this is the Antichrist. Which one do you recommend I purchase? People should know. People should know what their Bibles say. So here's the opening story of Revelation. The churches are called to be victorious through Jesus. Then they see how Jesus is victorious through his sacrifice. Then we come back down here, Revelation 6, where we see about victory in the white horse. And finally, we have the victors with the lamb there. Notice, early Protestants, 1800. Evidently, Christ in the first seal, whether in person or by his angel, as appears from Revelation 19. Here's another one. This is from the Wisconsin Lutheran Seminary. You see, Pastor Lloyd, that is why in the opening of my book, you will see all the different churches and denominations. It doesn't make a difference to me. I don't care if you're Baptist or Episcopalian, if you're Catholic. I don't care what you are. The question is not about who you are. The question is about who he is. What I want you to do is I want you to simply open up and to know when you're looking in your Bible, are you reading about Jesus Christ and the message he has for you, or are you reading about the Antichrist and something terrible in the future? It's two different, completely different stories. And if Jesus Christ is writing something about you and I, then we should know what it is he has to say. This rider on the white horse then is more likely the influence Jesus wields on this earth, the power of his word. Mark Finley, are you familiar with Mark Finley? One of our greatest evangelists. Jesus is the one riding that horse, conquering and to conquer. You see, all the

to Matthew Henry's commentary. By the going forth of this white horse, the progress of the Christian religion, that is the first century church, seems to be intended. The Christian religion was preached in purity by its apostles. Pastor, I know that you like Dr. Stefanovic. Here's what he has to say in his book. Through the Holy Spirit and through the preaching of the gospel and by his faithful people, Christ has begun the expansion of his kingdom by conquering and winning human hearts for himself and bringing the gospel into their lives. You know what? I should slow down right there because I just suddenly realized something. That statement right there is a summary of your red shirts. That is a summary of going on and knocking on doors. With that in mind, I want to just read that again because obviously this pertains to all of you here. Through the Holy Spirit and through the preaching of the gospel by his faithful people, Christ has begun the expansion of his kingdom by conquering and winning human hearts. I believe that's why you're going out knocking on doors. To win hearts for Christ. It's a powerful statement. There have been objections. Hey, Jim, how can the Lamb who's holding the scroll also be the writer within the scroll? Well, as I point out to them, the apocalyptic language is fluid. This is the same book where Jesus is both the lion and the lamb. Go figure. This is the same book where he's also the priest and the sacrifice. Go figure again. It is fluid language. It's symbolic. And so here we have Revelation's opening story, which shows us how we overcome. Jim, Pastor Lloyd, Vicky, I want you to be victorious as I was victorious. How is that, Lord? Through my sacrifice, through following the Father's will. And then we come down here to the white horse here on earth, and we see his victory going forth. And then finally in chapter 7, we see the victorious. Who in their right mind joins a losing team? No answer. Just in case you didn't know it, this word Nike is not just in Revelation. Romans 8:37. By faith, you are more than Nike conquerors through him that loves you. 1 John, same author as Revelation. 1 John chapter 5. For whosoever is born of God overcomes Nike's the world. What is the victory Nike that overcomes Nike's the world of our faith? Are you familiar with this song? I think we're going to be closing with this morning. Faith is the victory. To him that overcomes the foe, white raiment shall be given. There's Revelation 7 right there. Before the angels he shall know his name confessed in heaven. Then onward from the hill of light, our hearts with love aflame will vanquish all the host of night in Jesus' conquering name. Faith is the victory. Faith is the victory. Oh, glorious victory that overcomes the world. Our message today is about Jesus Christ. He is the victor. It's not about Jews. It's not about Antichrist. It's about Jesus Christ. And the fact that he has already won the victory. If you're like me, I know you are. There are areas in your life that still need to have the victory. Today I offer you Jesus Christ, the rider on the first horse. It's not just about understanding church history. It's about understanding the one who is behind history. Maybe there's just something in your life yet this morning, something in your life this week, that you're reminded you need a Savior. And more than just someone to forgive your sins, you need someone who can help you overcome. That is the Jesus that I offer you this morning. Let's bow our heads. Oh, Lord. The evidence is all about you. No wonder the book starts off with your words, the revelation of Jesus Christ. Lord, there's not a soul here in this sanctuary this morning who does not need victory in another part of our lives.

Lord, you showed us how you surrendered to the Father's will. Over the Easter, we were reminded of how you went to the cross, knowing it was unfair, knowing it was wrong, but also knowing that you could not let us go. And Lord, with our heads bowed right now, I just pray that your Holy Spirit would just impress on any heart, my heart, pastor's heart, Lord, just impress upon our hearts any needs that we might have right now to turn over to you to be victorious over. May we have the faith to believe that you can in fact do that for us. Faith is the victory. Faith is the victory. Jesus, we thank you for taking the victory for us and sharing it with us. We pray this in your lovely, most powerful name.

0: 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I'm Lloyd Grolleman, the Aussie pastor, and I'm looking forward to having you tune in again to Faith FM, Australia's positively different radio station.
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2: As we discover God's truth, we begin to see more and more of who He is. In other words, we develop a picture of God. We hope this short Bible study helps you see Jesus more clearly so that you can know how wonderful and life-changing He truly is.
9: So how does this story end? Two ways, actually. There's the end of God's story, the story of a loving God who, in the midst of a great controversy, is seeking to restore order to a universe where evil and selfishness had arisen. Then there is your story, the story of an individual who is confronted with the task of choosing who or what you will ultimately live for. The history of evil played out for thousands of years. God sent knowledge and wisdom. God sent demonstrations of His love. God sent messengers to declare His love. In the face of all the cultures and societies in the earth, God called the people to salvation. The loving Word of God came to earth in the form of a human and made His home among humans. He became a servant of humanity and died for their sins. And, with the intention of living among them and giving them eternal life, John 3:16, He then went to heaven and started preparing it for the arrival of repentant humans. He has been doing this for nearly 2,000 years, allowing evil to fully mature. All that He has predicted has come true. The time prophecies are finished. The next major event is the glorious second coming of Jesus. God can say only so much. There is only so much He can do to demonstrate His love to humanity. Eventually, people need to make a final choice. Eventually, the cries for justice will need to be answered. Revelation 6, 9-11. If a call for justice isn't answered, then the mercy of God becomes the malevolence of God. But praise God, He not only tells us that He will perform justice fairly, He gives us the timeline and the method that He will use. That's authenticity. After the times of the Gentiles were finished, Luke 21:24 and Revelation 11, 1-19, the time of the end began. Christ began the work of judgment. There are two parts. The first part is investigative, and it begins at the house of God. 1 Peter 4:17. It will reveal who will come to heaven and what is an appropriate amount of wrath to be executed upon the corrupt systems of this world. Revelation 18:6. The second part is executed judgment, where the judgments are poured out, deliverance to the righteous, and wrath and condemnation to the evil. The story of judgment unfolds in the books of Daniel and Revelation. Revelation 15 through 19 tells us that the corrupt systems of the world, called Babylon, will be judged through a series of plagues. Then after the plagues have been poured out on Babylon, the word of God will return and capture those earthly systems and kingdoms. Christ will throw them into the lake of fire. Many people believe that this lake of fire is an eternally burning hell, but the first things that Christ throws in there are things that cannot be burned. These are systems of false belief and kingdoms of the world, Revelation 19:20. They aren't even people, they are ideas. The lake of fire would be better translated in our current English language not as a fire that burns eternally, but as a fire that burns completely. It is a fire that burns until there is absolutely nothing left to destroy. Malachi 4:1. The lake of fire leads to non-existence. All earthly kingdoms are destroyed. There will be only one kingdom left at this point, the kingdom of God. In Revelation 20 and 21, we are shown events following the second coming of Jesus. A strong angel is shown locking the devil into an abyss for 1,000 years without any access to anyone else on earth. Revelation 20, 1-3. During that 1,000 years, the just are in heaven, on thrones and judging. Revelation 24. They are reviewing the history of humanity and of angels. 1 Corinthians 6:3. This is God's way of answering all the questions of those who have been saved. He will see the lives and choices of those who did not make it. When all are satisfied with the answers, then the city of God, the New Jerusalem, will descend out of heaven to the earth. Satan will be released, and the second resurrection will take place. The resurrection of condemnation. All the unjust people who have ever lived will be raised from the dead, John 5:29 and Revelation 20:5-8. There will be a final judgment where everyone will declare God is just in his decisions and that even their sentence is deserved, Romans 14:10-12 and Revelation 20:11-15. This admission does not lead to repentance, hardly. Instead, they become enraged. Evil angels and humans unite to attack the city of God where the just dwell. As they move toward the city with hatred in their hearts, God removes the veil. Because of God's love, He has veiled His glory from humanity and cast the evil angels from His presence. He has done this in love to give everyone a chance to repent, to save as many as possible. The destruction of the wicked demonstrates that God is love even now. It is the full revelation of God's glory that rewards the righteous and the unjust, Romans 2:6 and Job 34:10 and 11. To the unrighteous, God's glory is a consuming fire, Hebrews 12:29 and Isaiah 59:1-2. But to the righteous, He is their sun and shield, Psalms 84:11. God is still loving. He is not unjust. He is not evil or malevolent. His judgment is to make right the wrongs done throughout time, not to overcorrect. A God of love is not going to torture, for eons, people who committed evils, in most cases, for less than 100 years. God declares to the universe that He takes no pleasure in the death of the wicked, Ezekiel 33:11. He won't become evil in the destruction of evil. All the lost are destroyed, holding fiercely onto their sins. They have chosen to be separated from the life-giver, and so they are gone. This is the justice of God. In the end, death itself is thrown into the lake of fire and destroyed, and even hell is thrown into the lake of fire and destroyed. Revelation 20:14-15. Evil is no more. Then God creates again. He creates a new earth and a new heaven. The old ones are completely gone. No more sin to scar the universe. All things are made new. God wipes the tears from the eyes of the faithful, who are never to mourn in sorrow again. There is no more disease, sickness, or death. No more pain. All the bad things are gone, and God makes his home with humanity, and they will dwell together in the house of the Lord of love forever. Once more, all creation sings the praises of God, that he is love. Revelation 21:1-5. The story of evil started with selfishness. It was based on a lie. It was based on the lie that Lucifer would be equal with God, and that God was selfish, and that God's law of love couldn't be kept, and that a better law existed which said, do whatever you want. The law of evil, the law of selfishness, the law of sin and death, the law of Satan. Satan, the father of lies, lied to Adam and Eve, John 8:44. Satan said that they wouldn't die. The lie was that they would live forever as gods, Genesis 3:4-5. But the truth that God told them was that they would die without him. There is only one God who is eternal and of himself, 1 Timothy 6:16. All other beings receive immortality only as a gift from God, John 5:26. Humanity lost the gift of immortality when they sinned in Eden. The only thing you can be sure of in this world is death, Ecclesiastes 9:2. The lie that Satan first told in Eden is still being told today, though in different forms. You will be reincarnated and live forever. You won't really die, you will immediately go to heaven. You will go to hell and be tormented forever. It's as much a lie now as it was then. When we die, our choice, either for God or against God, has been irrevocably made. The Bible says that we don't go on living. God created us as an engineer would build a machine. He formed us from the earth and breathed into the dust power, and then man became a living soul, Genesis 2:7. He supplied food, water, and sunshine as a means of sustaining life. When we die, the reverse of that process takes place. The power of life goes back to God, and our bodies decay back into the elements of the earth, Ecclesiastes 12:7. Thus, no person is now suffering in hell. Both the just and the unjust sleep, Daniel 12:2 and Mark 5:39, in their graves until they are resurrected either to life or to condemnation, John 5:28-29. In 1 Corinthians 15:51-57, Paul tells us that when Jesus returns, he will give us immortality as a gift, not only to those only who are asleep, but also to those alive at his return. In one resurrection or the other, either the resurrection of life and of eternity or the resurrection of condemnation and death, you will be raised. God wants you to be in the first one so badly that he died on the cross for you. You alone choose which one you will rise in. What will be the end of your story? You now know the story of good and evil, of love and hate, of selfishness and selflessness. Will you surrender your life to the great lover? Will you allow him to remake you inside and out? Will you know one day what pure, holy, good love looks like when you look him in the face? I set before you the story of life and death. Choose life. Choose love.
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2: The early Christian church in Galatia was struggling with a question. What saves us, our faith in Jesus or our righteous actions? Paul's letter to the Galatians points out that salvation is a gift from Jesus that can't be earned, and good works are the result of the Holy Spirit in us. Here's a chapter from the book of Galatians.
14: Galatians 1. Paul, an apostle, not from men, nor through man, but through Jesus Christ, and God the Father, who raised him from the dead, and all the brothers who are with me, to the assemblies of Galatia. Grace to you and peace from God the Father and our Lord Jesus Christ, who gave himself for our sins, that he might deliver us out of this present evil age, according to the will of our God and Father. To whom be the glory for ever and ever. Amen. I marvel that you are so quickly deserting him who called you in the grace of Christ to a different good news. And there isn't another good news, only there are some who trouble you and want to pervert the good news of Christ. But even though we or an angel from heaven should preach to you any good news other than that which we preach to you, let him be cursed. As we have said before, so I now say again, if any man preaches to you any good news other than that which you received, let him be cursed. For am I now seeking the favor of men, or of God, or am I striving to please men? For if I were still pleasing men, I wouldn't be a servant of Christ. But I make known to you, brothers, concerning the good news which was preached by me, that it is not according to man. For neither did I receive it from man, nor was I taught it, but it came to me through revelation of Jesus Christ. For you have heard of my way of living in time past in the Jews' religion, how that beyond measure I persecuted the assembly of God and ravaged it. I advanced in the Jews' religion beyond many of my own age among my countrymen, being more exceedingly zealous for the traditions of my fathers. But when it was the good pleasure of God, who separated me from my mother's womb and called me through his grace, to reveal his Son in me that I might preach him among the Gentiles, I didn't immediately confer with flesh and blood. Nor did I go up to Jerusalem to those who were apostles before me, but I went away into Arabia. Then I returned to Damascus. Then, after 3 years, I went up to Jerusalem to visit Peter, and stayed with him 15 days. But of the other apostles I saw no one, except James, the Lord's brother. Now about the things which I write to you, behold, before God, I'm not lying. Then I came to the regions of Syria and Cilicia. I was still unknown by face to the assemblies of Judea, which were in Christ. But they only heard, he who once persecuted us now preaches the faith that he once tried to destroy. And they glorified God in me.
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Blessed are the poor in spirit, for theirs is the kingdom of heaven. Blessed are those who mourn, for they will be comforted. Blessed are the meek, for they will inherit the earth. Blessed are those who hunger and thirst for righteousness, for they will be filled. Blessed are the merciful, for they will be shown mercy. Blessed are the pure in heart, for they will see God. Blessed are the peacemakers, for they will be called the sons of God. Blessed are those who are persecuted because of righteousness, for theirs is the kingdom of heaven. Blessed are you when people insult you, persecute you, and falsely say all kinds of evil against you because of me. Rejoice and be glad, because great is your reward in heaven. For in the same way they persecuted the prophets

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3: I did a version of it. Like at the Looking Up show, when we spoke about that topic, Danny, who's the presenter of the Looking Up show here in Faith FM, said, hey, Scaffy, you need to prepare something, like put it together, presentation. So, okay, all right. I felt inspired and challenged. Okay, I'm going to do this. And as soon as I do, as soon as I've done this, for some reason, like, nobody knew about it. I just started to receive random, spontaneous invitations from different churches to say, hey, do you have anything that you want to talk about? We want to do like an Faith FM special program and so on. Hey, I just happen to do have a topic. So yesterday, the presentation happened in the Waitara Seventh-day Adventist Church in Sydney.
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3: At a Faith FM dinner. We had an incredible dinner. Shout out to the crew there, the team. A big shout out to Marilyn and to Pam that was there as well. And she gave me a big old hug. We had a lot of people attending, actually more than we expected. I think that the church was expecting about 70 people. And when they were expecting that, like about 50 people come, and I think 80-something people showed up. They had to do more, make more food. Looks like a lot of people were interested in knowing, hey, how does the whole AI saga that we're living in connect to the book of Revelation? And that was what I was sharing about. So the story, particularly about a specific company in the United States, a tech company called Palantir. And my big thing was, okay, how can we outsmart this AI surveillance world that we're heading towards? How can we outresist it based on God's advice?
2: Yes. Wow, very exciting. And you had a good opportunity to meet some listeners and that sort of stuff.
3: Yes.
2: Yeah, so good fun.
3: It was amazing. It was really great fun.
2: Good.
3: What about you, Producer Shell? What are you grateful for today?
2: I am grateful for New South Wales law of letting you just pull over anywhere and spend a night.
3: Oh, is there such a law?
2: Yeah.
3: Oh,
2: there's cool. There's other states that have much stricter. They won't let you do that. But in New South Wales, you can sleep anywhere for your safety so that you're not too tired on the road.
3: Uh-huh.
2: And yeah, but just for one night and then you have to move on, you know?
3: Oh, really? Oh, that's incredible.
2: Yeah. We spent – my husband had to present in Sydney for – Saturday morning, and so then Saturday night we spent at a beach. It was city to surf on Sunday morning, so we had to be careful where we were going to go because we didn't want to go someplace where we were going to be blocked in and not be able to get home. So we went to this beautiful spot and just slept wonderful, sleeping with the waves and everything. And then the next morning, went for a beautiful walk and found a nice cafe for breakfast before we headed home.
3: That's so nice. So your car is a four-wheel drive, I would assume. So did you sleep on the beach?
2: We just had our van with us.
3: Oh, okay. So it was like a parking on the beach, next to the beach?
2: We were just, on the street.
3: Yeah, wow.
2: But, yeah, right next to the beach.
3: That is a grand spot to go for a sleep, I'm imagining.
2: Amazing. Yeah.
3: What about you, Producer Sandy? What are you going to bring for us from the world
4: of
3: gratitude?
4: Well, you were just mentioning about AI before, and I actually did listen in on a webinar yesterday about AI and music teaching and how AI is absolutely definitely not going to replace music teaching because it is such an analog thing. Mm. It is something that our brains, and this is what the person said, our brains have been hardwired for learning music and for how it forces you to dig deep and to make mistakes and to check your mistakes and to fix them. And just the whole process of music learning is just such a rich thing for the brain. Pardon me. And And AI can't replace that.
3: Yes.
4: So,
3: yeah. And look, and I think there is a space for like AI generated songs in different applications.

0: was Chelsea Moon and the Franz Brothers with Satisfied. You're listening to The Breakfast Show here on Faith FM, and we're about to start our More Like Him Bible study. Scaffy, take it away.
1: All right. I will take it away here because we are going to start with Nehemiah chapter 13. We're almost finishing the book of Nehemiah, and there's so many different leadership lessons. The book of Nehemiah truly is, I believe, a leadership manual of the Bible, handbook of leadership. So today we're going to be looking to some of those stories. But before we get there, we would like to ask producer Sandy to give us some quiz questions to just to kickstart our brains.
2: Sure. I have a first one for this morning, and I would love to hear from the listeners. Let us know that you are awake with us. We have to get up bright and early while it's still dark. So, yeah.
0: play along with us, please.
2: We want to know we have some
0: company. Please play with us.
2: All right. What does the Bible specifically say that the bodiless hand wrote on in Daniel chapter 5? What does the Bible specifically say that the bodiless hand wrote on in Daniel chapter 5?
1: Okay, here you go.
2: 0491-064-669. So Scaffy's got the actual words that were written, but we're wanting to know what were the words written on? Like they were physically written on something.
1: Okay.
2: So
1: say the question one more time here.
2: The question is, what does the Bible specifically say that the bodiless hand wrote on in Daniel chapter 5. So the words that were written was meeny, meeny, tekel, you fasten. Scaffy's given an answer, which I would have said is correct. Michelle is saying
0: I would accept that answer from anybody else, but not from Scaffy. I expect more.
2: Scaffy needs more.
0: Half a point.

0: 0491 064 669.
1: Our listeners can check out Daniel 5, verse 5. What does the Bible specifically say that the bodiless hand wrote on?
2: Okay, well, so what about this one?
1: No, I mean,
2: trying
1: closer,
2: to get in some extra details here, but you know what? I'm stumped here. I don't know.
1: All right. Well,
2: never thought that's one of the details that I never paid attention to.
1: We've had a correct
2: apparently.
1: Answer come in from Janelle this morning, so it's lovely to have you with us, Janelle. And yes, okay. We'll wait to hear what the rest of our listeners have to say.
2: Okay, interesting. All right, producer Shell, you got me on this one. I cannot wait to see, you know, what exactly you meant or you're after in that question.
0: Yeah.
2: All right. Okay, let's move on to our Bible study, Nehemiah, shall we? So Nehemiah chapter 13, we are going to start with verse 1, please, producer Shell.
0: Chapter 13. On that day they read from the book of Moses in the hearing of the people, and in it was found written that no Ammonite or Moabite should ever come into the assembly of God.
2: Yeah, let's read into verse 3 for that little segment.
0: Because they had not met the children of Israel with bread and water, but hired Balaam against them to curse them. However, our God turned the curse into a blessing. So it was when they had heard the law that they separated all the mixed multitude from Israel.
2: Yes, that is a very interesting passage, isn't it?
0: Yeah.
2: Okay, so what kind of strikes you here? What's happening and like what kind of draws your attention?
0: Bringing back to the story of Balaam and just how, you know, this was tried before where Balaam tried to curse God's nation or people and it didn't work. Instead, it gave a blessing. And now here we have the mixing trying to happen again, that they're trying to mix up Israel. But God, you know, it's basically saying that God's not going to allow this.
2: Yeah. Don't you think that it's a little bit strange, this verse? Because, for example, when we're talking about the church, we see a church. Imagine if we decided to, hey, let's just kick from our churches every foreigner that is among us, for example. Or even, let's say, go one step further and say, hey, let's just kick from the churches all non-Christians that are attending the churches. We wouldn't do that, right? So you kind of expect, like, hey, why were they getting rid of the foreigners that were in Israel? Isn't that a little bit sounds strange to our modern ears at least?
0: Yeah, for sure. We would nowadays see this as a prejudice and a wrong in that sense.
2: Yeah. So that chapter starts with them reading the Bible. And this is, I find it fascinating when we look into the Old Testament. Sometimes they had like these days where the order of the day is a public reading of the Torah. And you have to remember that people didn't really have the Bible back then, like accessible like we do. They had very few copies. So in certain days, certain holidays, people will gather in the public spaces and someone would read and interpret the law of Moses to them, Nehemiah being one of these men. And as they were reading, you know how sometimes you read the Bible and you say, hey, I don't remember seeing this passage here before.
0: So much.
2: Yes. That happens quite often, right? Because there's so many details. Sometimes you read through a certain passage dozens of times and then you come back to it years later and say, only to find out, hey, I don't even remember this being here, but that's like, wow. Like
0: the quiz question is going to be a perfect example.
2: The quiz question is going to be one of them for me today. And they read that, hey, we should not, no Ammonite or Moabite should ever enter the assembly of God. And there is a historical motive of that because when Israel was in their wanderings around the desert, at some point they were going through the territory of Moab, and Moab didn't really have any beef with the Israelites. The Israelites were fleeing from Egypt. They didn't have they didn't threaten the Moabites. Actually, God said, "Hey, the Moabites they're kind of your cousins, the Ammonites and the Moabites, because this is in modern day territory of the country of Jordan."
0: Okay,
2: and they were cousins to the Israelites. Did you know that?
0: Probably, but no.
2: Yeah, because look, where they come from is they are the descendants of Lot. And as you remember from the story of Lot, when he was leaving Sodom and Gomorrah with his family, his wife and his two daughters, his wife ended up going back to the city and turning into a pillar of salt.
0: Right. Yep.
2: And Lot got drunk, and then his
0: daughters
2: took advantage of that situation.
0: That's right.
2: For in order to preserve, so they thought, their seed and their genetics. Let the listener understand, and out of that incestuous relationship came two big nations, the Ammonites and the Moabites.
0: Okay.
2: And when they were there, they attacked the Israelites by gratuitously, for no reason whatsoever. And this is what was really shocking about their interaction in the wilderness. They had many options. Option number one, they could actually just cooperate and do what ancient hospitality tells you to do, which is to provide bread and water to people that are coming through your land. This is an absolute basic. They chose not to do that. Okay. Option number two, they could have just chosen to do nothing. Say, hey, guys, sorry. We can't help you today. But hey, all the best in your journey. But they chose not to do that. What they chose to do is like, hey, we actually want to make these people's lives miserable. We actually want to destroy them. So they hired a guy called Balaam, a prophet from God. And the story is a fascinating story.
0: Such a fascinating story.
2: In the book of Numbers. And they say, hey, can you please curse? Like, we will pay for you to curse these people. We want their God to turn against them. And Balaam said, hey.
0: The stubbornness of Balaam in this too, because he knows that he's not going to get to do it.
2: Yes.
0: He even tells them he's not going to be able to do it. But yet, he wants the money.
2: That's right. Balaam is saying, look, guys, it's not going to work. It's not that I can control God. It doesn't work like that. But, hey, I'm going to go with you in this journey because, hey, maybe we can find a way. You know how sometimes you want to make a deal with someone and they want to make the deal so badly with you. Say, hey, we're going to make this work out.
0: Yeah, that's it.
2: So I'm going to go. Probably, we just have to be creative about it.
0: Super creative here, and it still doesn't work for him.
2: And after a while, Balaam, when he tried to curse the Israelites, only blessings would come out of his mouth. And it was, I think, one of the very few, if not the only instance in the Bible that God actively, bypassed a prophet's free will so that the people would not be deceived. And actually, I like that story a lot because it tells us that even though prophets have a free will, they can write whatever they want. It's whatever they want in air quotes. Because God has a safety mechanism so that if a true prophet of God, if a recognized prophet of God was going to write anything that would be untruth or unhelpful or deceiving to God's people or against God's word, God has the right to, editorial rights, to override that and say, nobody. You can use your own words, but you have to say what I'm telling you, not the opposite.
0: You're not going to speak for me when it's not what I would say. That's right.
2: And that's why there's a passage in the New Testament that says, no prophecy has ever been given by the will of a man. So when we're looking at the Bible, a lot of people say, can we trust the Bible? Because hasn't the Bible been written by man and it's therefore corrupted and tainted? The Bible says, hey, no, actually everything that you see in the Bible, it's there because it has been breathed by God and no prophecy, nothing in the Bible came because of the will of man, but everything that is in the Bible is there because God supervised the whole process. And the story of Balaam is the proof that God would intervene should the prophets would write anything that would not be true or that God would not want. This is why the Bible is such a special book. I don't think that any other books around, or not many books around at least, would have that feature.
0: None whatsoever.
2: That's right.
0: That's right.
2: So that's why we can trust it. So they are reading it and they say, hey, remember what happened? And as a result of that, God had given us a command that no Moabite or Ammonite should ever be a part of the assembly of God. Because they were just not, they showed themselves not to be trustworthy. So they had to go out and they seen that, there's a bunch of foreigners, by foreigners meaning Moabites and Ammonites. They're saying, hey, guys, we're sorry, but look, our regulation here, our constitution says that you cannot be a member of our country because, hey, your ancestors and so on, you cannot be trusted. So you guys have to get out of here. That is what happened. And we're going to get into a leadership application from that one in a moment. But before we get there, We would like to give something to you, listening friend. We have a book here by Ron Clouzet. It is called The Coding Bible Prophecy. What is it about, Producer Shell?
0: Yeah, it's going to break down all of these, like we're just talking about right now, you know, that all the prophecies in the Bible are straight from God, and we want to understand them. So if you want to understand all about how to dig deep into what each prophecy means, this book will be perfect for you. It talks about a matter of life and death prophecy, the abomination and the coming signs, a story of a wrong approach, general principles of biblical interpretation, the books of Daniel and Revelation, so many other things. So you definitely want to get your hands on this book. We have plenty of copies, so make sure you send in the code word #decode, #decode, so that you can receive a copy of Decoding Bible Prophecy.
2: Amazing. And again, the number is 0491-064-669. We're now going to be listening to The Stones of Eden with Heavens Coming Down.

0: listening to The Breakfast Show, and that song was by Stones of Eden, Heaven's Coming Down.
1: Okay. And we are now going to get the answer to the quiz question here. So, Producer Shell, what was the answer that you were after?
2: Oh, that's Sandy.
1: Oh, Sandy. Okay,
0: Sandy's
1: you have more details.
0: That's right.
1: Okay. I was thinking here, hey, why is Producer Shell not participating on the quiz question? And I was like, oh, of course, because she wrote the whole thing.
2: She writes them all. Okay.
1: All right, Sandy,
2: First question was, what does the Bible specifically say the bodiless hand wrote on in Daniel chapter 5? And that was the plaster of the wall.
0: Mm-hmm. Specifically.
2: Okay.
0: I
2: checked that out in the New King James, the King James, the New Living Translation. They all say the plaster of the wall.
1: Oh, really?
2: Yes.
1: I said just the wall. And yeah, you know what? I never paid attention. I actually always imagined a stone wall. So if it's a stone wall, it wouldn't have any plaster on it.
2: Mm.
1: But apparently they did have.
2: There you go.
1: Yeah. Fantastic.
0: Extra little detail.
2: Yeah. Mm-hmm. All right.
1: Cool. All right.
2: Second question for the morning. Whose blood did Jesus refer to when speaking of the righteous blood shed upon the earth? Whose blood did Jesus refer to when speaking of the righteous blood shed upon the earth? Our listeners can go to Matthew 23:35, 0491-064-669. Scaffy's given us two. The first answer is correct. I hadn't heard of that second one.
1: Okay.
2: Yeah.
0: Yeah.
1: But I had the impression that Jesus mentions these two individuals.
2: Mm. Yeah. Okay. Interesting. So one more time for our listeners. Whose blood did Jesus refer to when speaking of the righteous blood shed upon the earth? Matthew 23:35. Send us your answers to 0491-064-669.
1: Okay. Yeah. That's a very interesting one. Let's get back here to our Nehemiah study here. So Nehemiah chapter 13, that's where we are reading. So they're reading the book of Moses and they found out, hey, the Ammonites and the Moabites should never enter the assembly of God. Let us understand some of the words here. This passage is referring to Deuteronomy chapter 23, Producer Shell, in verses 3, in particular verse 3.
0: So you want me to go to Deuteronomy?
1: Sure.
0: Okay.
1: Yes. Deuteronomy chapter 23 and verse 3. That's the Bible passage that they're referring to. Let's have a read.
0: All right. I should just get a paper Bible. It's a bit faster, I think.
1: Okay.
0: Deuteronomy 23.
1: Yeah, let's read from verse 3 to 6 since you're there.
0: Okay. An Ammonite or Moabite shall not enter the assembly of the Lord, even to the tenth generation. None of his descendants shall enter the assembly of the Lord forever, because they did not meet you with bread and water on the road when you came out of Egypt, and because they hired against you Balaam, the son of Beor, from Pethor of Mesopotamia, to curse you. Nevertheless, the Lord your God would not listen to Balaam. But the Lord your God turned the curse into a blessing for you, because the Lord your God loves you. You shall not seek their peace, nor their prosperity all your days forever.
1: Okay. So there's a few interesting things here. Number one, the Bible talks about even the 10th generation. So if you come to think about the 10th generation, how many years would that be? Well, if you consider the generation to be like 20 years, it would be 200 years. If you consider it to be 40 years, it would be 400 years. And yet, this is happening way after 400 years. I mean, this whole episode with the Exodus happened maybe 1,600 BC, and so this happened at least 1,000 years before.
0: Oh, wow.
1: And so they said 10th generation. Why were they still applying that restriction to Ammonites and Moabites, Producer Shell? What do you think?
0: I have no idea.
1: Look, the reality is in the Hebrew idiom, to say even to the 10th generation, it was an idiom to say, hey, never, like not even the 10th generation.
0: Right, yep.
1: You know, it's just like it was a hyperbole, but it's indicating, hey, they are not going to get into the congregation. And the interesting thing as well is that this expression, the assembly of God, it's not necessarily saying, hey, they should be kicked out of your country in general, because foreigners were allowed into Israel, particularly foreigners that wanted to become citizens of Israel by virtue of a changed heart. What a famous example of that is a lady called Ruth. She was a Moabite, and yet she made herself part of the people of Israel because through conversion, she said, I'm going to be following your God.
0: That's right.
1: So they didn't have all of these, and fights and reservations and prejudices that people would have. It's interesting to see, like, we live in a very different world today from the world of the Bible. In this respect, in today's world, particularly in Australia, each person is a little universe. Like, we don't have a unified faith, so to speak. You know,
0: right.
1: Different people have different faiths, different backgrounds, different interpretation, and it's all fine and well. What, in Australia, what unites us is our values, and we value, you know, freedom of speech and democracy and civil freedoms and all these kinds of things. But there's not a cohesion in terms of we all believe the same thing about everything, which was not the case.
0: Nor do we want that.
1: Not do we want that. But back in the days, basically, if you're a part of a certain country, you like it's a closed package. It's a package deal. If you're born a Moabite, you will believe what a Moabite believes. You believe
0: That's
1: in
0: right.
1: your gods. You have their prejudices.
0: Blood and tradition was a very, very important above necessarily your own belief.
1: Yeah. And look, I'll give you one example which I'm not very proud of, but I'm going to give you anyway. And I'm talking from my own personal experience, what I've seen, not saying that everybody's fitting to that category. But my family came from the Middle East. They were Christians from Lebanon, my father in particular.
0: Right.
1: And one of the things I remember that he had these, he was sharing some stories about we're very prejudiced against people. I'll give you one example. I had a little boy in my school, and I wanted to become friends with him. And I came to my father, and he also had a Lebanese background, had a Lebanese surname. And I came to my father and said, "Hey, father, there's like another Lebanese boy in my school. You know, isn't that cool? You know, his name is so-and-so." And my father said, "Ah, what? So-and-so? No.
0: The last
1: name. You cannot be friends with us. Why? Well, because if he's from the same family that I'm thinking of, his great-great-great-grandfather, defrauded your great-great-great-grandfather, and therefore they're not people that you can trust." So people kind of grew up that mentality of saying, hey, if your family has done this like 1,000 years ago,
0: generational sin is going to stay with them forever.
1: That's right. All of these generational issues, they kept going. Well, if you look, for example, even in today's world, you have anti-Semitism runs so deeply across so many cultures. People say, hey, why do you hate Israel? Or Israel, oh, I don't know, because what my father did and he told me that they were this, and my father before that, and my father before that, and my father before that. We learn at schools. I don't know if you have seen these, not entering into these, into the whole controversy. Is Israel right or Israel wrong? I think that we should look into governments' actions individually. We should not transpose into individuals what their if you don't like what their governments are doing and all of that. But if you look, for example, there's a lot of footage that in Palestine, for example, is part of the curriculum in many schools, that even young children from a young age, they learn that the Israelis, they are their enemies, and this is how you should treat your enemies, and so on and so forth. So it is not uncommon in that part of the world to carry over this generational conflict and disputes and even animosity. The only thing that can break that is a man called Jesus Christ, who comes in and says, hey, you know what? I have died for everyone, and my word is to forgive, even to forgive the sins of those people who came long before us.
0: Yeah.
1: But when you're talking about the Moabites and the Israelites, so the Moabites and the Ammonites, they were part of the peoples that were openly opposing and antagonizing the rebuilding of the temple, even to the days of Ezra. They didn't really know how to deal with that. And they read the Bible, and the Bible says, hey, these people, they should not be a part of your sacred assemblies. And by sacred assemblies means like the feasts, the festivals, the worship at the temple, all these kinds of things. And if there was a Moabite that was converted, they'll say, you know what, I'll respect. If God says we cannot be a part of that particular feast, blessed be the name of the Lord. And I think that attitude of a Moabite would actually recommend them.
0: That's right. And that would seep into the hearts of those who were opposed to Moabites as a people, you know?
1: Yeah.
0: And instead of just as what they believe. Because you obviously, if you're having a sacred event and you have people who are mocking it at the event,
1: exactly.
0: You don't want that.
1: No.
0: You know, and so you need to set up rules that that doesn't happen. But as you say, you know, if some of these people are converted or whatnot, then it's a different story. That's going to start changing the way that you think that, okay, yeah, well, let, you know, anyone who's really willing to see it as a sacred event can still attend, you know, but
1: yeah. Absolutely. And the reason for that was just God wanted to, I believe, give a big lesson to everyone saying, hey, you don't attack people for free gratuitously. Like what they've done was very serious. And God wanted that memory to remain with the Israelites in a way to say, hey, you know what? I am your God. I am your protector. And hey, I'm going to transform people that are trying to curse you into blessings. And I think this is a big leadership example here for us. I think there's two. One is leaders have to oftentimes make difficult decisions.
0: Yeah.
1: And that's it. That is the reality. And, you know, particularly when it comes to decisions of, you know, hiring and firing, particularly hiring is joyful. Firing is the one that is difficult. And sometimes leaders will have to do that. And it is tough. But sometimes it's necessary if you want to safeguard the mission of whatever it is that you're trying to do. So that's number one. But number two, I think that the reminder here is that God is an absolute specialist in turning curses into blessings. So Balaam was sent out to curse the Israelite.
0: That's right.
1: He could only bless. And even though the rest of the story, Israel ended up falling prey to their own sins because the Moabites found a way to tempt them into getting outside of God's protection by sending in, you know, beautiful women who would prostitute themselves against the men in the assembly. And God says, oh, okay, so I can see that you have other priorities than wanting to please me. You want to please yourselves first and then me second. That means that you don't want me to be your God. So I'm going to respect that and withdraw my special protection from you. And thousands of Israelites, they died from some horrible diseases that happened through that. But even though that happened then, Nehemiah is remembering that, hey, but remember before that, when we were connected to God and when people try to curse us, didn't God transform them into blessings?
0: That's right.
1: And I think this is something amazing for every leader to consider, hey, whatever people are trying to curse, and the reality is there's always going to be people who want to destroy the good things that you're building for God. I have not yet seen one story of anyone who tried to do something meaningful and significant for God that faced no opposition. I'm yet to listen to that story. I'm yet to hear a story that said, yeah, we tried to do this for God. Hey, everything just worked fine. Always. And we never had any problem, any issues. Like nobody tried to oppose it. But the Bible is saying, hey, whenever these things are coming, go to God and remember, hey, God, can you please transform that curse into a blessing? And I'll tell you, He will. I can speak from my own experience. So many times God came through and things that would appear at first to be a curse ended up becoming a blessing in disguise.
0: Yeah, wow.
1: And so let's move on to the next little passage here. We can probably just start it, but we're going to be looking into it more tomorrow. Verse 4 and onwards, please.
0: What chapter again?
1: We're chapter 13 of Nehemiah.
0: Okay. And this is the reforms of Nehemiah. Mm-hmm. Now, before this, Elisha the priest, having authority over the storerooms of the house of our God, was allied with Tobiah, and he had prepared for him a large room where previously they had stored the grain offerings, the frankincense, the articles, the tithes of grain, the new wine and oil, which were commanded to be given to the Levites and singers and gatekeepers, and the offerings for the priests. But during all this, I was not in Jerusalem, for in the 32nd year of Artaxerxes, king of Babylon, I had returned to the king. Then, after certain days, I obtained leave from the king, and I came to Jerusalem and discovered the evil that Elisha had done to Tobiah in preparing a room for him in the courts of the house of God. Ooh. And it grieved me bitterly. Therefore, I threw all the household goods of Tobiah out of the room. Then I commanded them to cleanse the room. And I brought back into them the articles of the house of God with the grain offerings and the frankincense.
1: Yeah, that is a fantastic story here. So basically they have like a big storage room.
0: Threw stuff out on the street basically.
1: Yeah, they had a massive storage room for like the temple articles and offerings. And for some reason when Nehemiah came back to serving his normal day job, serving the king as the cupbearer, he heard that, hey, you know the large storage room in the temple? It has been transformed into a private residence of a guy named Tobiah, who's related to the priest, Eliashib.
0: Yeah, Lawson covered a bit of this last week with us. It's so crazy.
1: Yeah, it is crazy. And I think that a good leadership is like, hey, sometimes people take advantage of the system for their own. They will put their own personal needs ahead of the needs of the collective. And a leader will look into those situations and say, hey, we're not going to allow this to happen. We have a system here to work. We cannot allow these favors that are going to detract. Where are we going to store all of these grains? This is a sacred space. So again, it's in the field of
0: righteous indignation.
1: Righteous indignation. And I would say that it's in the field of righteous indignation, it's in the field of making tough calls, making difficult decisions, but decisions that are important for the well-running of a mission, of a project, of an enterprise for God. You know, if we allow that to happen, these small little corruptions, where is that going to end? So leaders have to look into where the system is being abused and correct that. Otherwise, that can become bad for the rest
0: right.
1: of
0: like
1: the
0: like a cancer. It'll just
1: of
0: keep
1: the company.
0: Going. Yep.
1: Yeah. We're now going to be listening to Wendell Kimber with The Hand of God.

0: was Wendell Kimbrough with The Hand of the Lord. That comes from Psalms 82. You're listening to The Breakfast Show. We have a great giveaway today. It's called Decoding Bible Prophecy.
1: Yeah, look, shall we? We've been talking about getting things done in the book of Nehemiah, leading, making changes. And one of the things that impressed me is that changes were being made as a response to them being exposed to the Word of God, particularly to the things that they didn't really remember before or they didn't really know. Did you know that today many Christians say that they feel very uncomfortable around the book of Revelation and they find it very difficult to understand, very difficult to read?
0: Oh, yeah, I hear that a lot.
1: Well, I think that one of the best things you can do as a Christian is to know your book of Revelation, and sometimes having someone that has studied it, that can show you where the New Testament is connecting with the Old Testament, makes the whole difference. And when we understand what God is going to do in the future, that helps us make preparations today as well. So if you're feeling a little bit stuck in your Christian life, or if you're feeling that, hey, this is something that I never really ventured myself into too much, this resource is going to be a big blessing to you. Decoding Bible Prophecy by Ron Clouzet. He is going to go through the most important Bible prophecies regarding the future and explain them verse by verse.
0: Yeah, sounds epic. So if you want to get that book, you just need to text us in the code word hashtag decode to the number 0491-064-669. Our number here is 0491-064-669, and that code word is hashtag decode.
1: Okay. Now, Producer Sandy, can you please reveal to us the answer to the quiz question?
2: I certainly can. The question was, whose blood did Jesus refer to when speaking of the righteous blood shed upon the earth? And the answer that Shell had was Abel, but also mentioned in that same verse, Matthew 23:35, was Zechariah.
1: Ah, there you go. Yes, I remember that I had both Zechariah and Abel in my mind. Correct. It was because of this passage in Matthew.
2: Good job.
1: Very good. Thank you so much for that one, Producer Sandy. And
2: you're
1: still
2: welcome.
1: To come, Producer Shell is going to be telling us a little bit about, not rock and rolls, but Rocky and Rollins. We're going to find out what's that in a minute. I'm going to be sharing about scientists in the United States that made a breakthrough by creating brand new bacteria-eating viruses using AI. Is that good news? Is that not so much good news? Well, we'll find out about that one. Justin Lohmann is going to be our interviewee today, and he is going to be sharing some updates from Ukraine, from Iran, from Australian politics. So you're gonna stay here for that one at 7:35 a.m. And finally, in our encounter with God, we're going to start a new chapter in Corinthians, 1 Corinthians 11. This is Adam Baker with Build Your Kingdom.

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2: Good morning, I'm Lee Harrison. A new opinion poll has found support for Labor has slumped to levels not seen since Julia Gillard was in power. Michael Packey reports.
3: Politicians are making their way back to Canberra after the five-week winter break. The latest news poll shows core support for the Albanese government has dropped to 29%, a result Labor has not seen since 2013, when Julia Gillard was in power and ousted shortly after by Kevin Rudd. One Nation is down slightly but level pegging with Labor, while the Coalition struggles on 18% and the Greens have improved to 14%. The survey shows voter dissatisfaction with Anthony Albanese remains high, but people still prefer him as Prime Minister, holding a 15-point lead over Pauline Hanson. Michael Packey reporting.
2: An investigation's underway after a body of a woman was found inside a suitcase near Goulburn in southern New South Wales. Sarah Wiedersheim reports.
4: Officers were called to Olin about 61 kilometres south of Goulburn just before 1 p.m. yesterday, where two men had found a suitcase on the side of the road. Inside the suitcase was a body believed to be that of a female. It's unclear how long the body had been there. A crime scene has been established and the suitcase is undergoing forensic testing. Police are now working to match the remains with any outstanding missing persons. Sarah Wiedersheim reporting.
2: Israel has rejected the US president's 15-point peace plan for Gaza. Donald Trump's Board of Peace said it had reached an agreement on the complete disarmament of Hamas and other groups in the area. Israeli Prime Minister Benjamin Netanyahu says they won't withdraw until Hamas is genuinely disarmed. The son of former US President Joe Biden has revealed his father's prostate cancer has spread. Joe Biden announced he was being treated for an aggressive form of the cancer less than 4 months after he left the White House last year. Hunter Biden has told the BBC it's hard to watch his father in pain.
5: Because it's not good. The cancer has spread, is metastasized into his bones and further. It's very painful. It's very debilitating in many respects, but he's still out there.
2: In other news, another four men have been charged with the murder of a 21-year-old south of Brisbane. The Geelong Cats Board is expected to hold a crisis meeting today over the club's concussion scandal. And an investigation has been launched after a number of drones breached the airspace of an Australian defence hub. This is Air National News. St George Illawarra shocked the in-form Sharks with a 24-16 victory in the local derby at Cogra. Earlier, the Knights beat the Raiders 30-24. Newcastle's Kalen Ponga has told Fox League they found momentum at the right time.
6: We're playing some good footy. We're just inviting them into our own end too easily, and probably put my hand up myself. I don't know how many errors I had in that first half, but it was pretty bad. But in the second half, we just go back into our groove, kick the ball, defend well, and yeah, got to win.
2: The Gold Coast Suns have broken a 10-game losing streak with a 2-point victory over GWS. For the Giants, the loss has dented their hopes of securing a spot in a wild card final. Suns coach Damien Hardwick says the victory has come off the back of steady improvement in recent weeks.
7: We're doing some stuff that's reasonably solid. We just couldn't get the 4 points, which is the outcome which we're generally judged on. So, look, it was pleasing for the group. Their spirit's been unbelievable. We've had a lot of losses in a row, but to finally salute was a pleasing result and good reward for effort for the boys.
2: And Carlton has held off a St Kilda fight back to claim the opening win of the new AFLW season by 26 points in an entertaining game that's made a case for more double-header fixtures. Australian Independent Radio News.
8: today. Sydney is going to get to 19 degrees, but expect a shower or two. Melbourne, 14 with rain. Brisbane, 25 showers developing. Perth, 17 with showers. Adelaide can expect 15 and showers. Hobart, 15, shower or two. Canberra, 9 degrees and showers. Darwin, 30 and sunny. Here in Newcastle is 19 but sunny. And Singapore, our prayer city, is 31 and cloudy.
9: To the breakfast show here on Faith FM. And if you missed our first hour, our first part, we're talking about some leadership lessons from the life of Nehemiah, particularly some tough decisions that sometimes leaders need to make. And I think that, those stories can give you an encouragement if you are a leader in that situation. But now we're going to be talking about Rocky and Roland. So we're going to be talking about scientists creating brand new kinds of viruses that do not exist in nature using AI. We're going to have an interview with Justin Lohmann today. He's going to be sharing some updates in Ukraine, Iran, and Australian politics. Did you know that the Ukrainian war now has lasted longer than World War I? It's a bit of a grim milestone. Yes, it's been for so long that it's greater in some ways than World War I.
10: That is crazy.
11: Yes. That is crazy.
9: Yeah, Justin's going to explain to us about that. And also, 1 Corinthians chapter 11 is going to be our Bible study for our third hour. So we're very excited to spend this moment here with you. Now, Producer Shell, can you please tell us a little bit about the quiz question? Or should I say Producer Sandy?
10: Because we have
11: new one.
9: Force of the habit here. All right, Sandy.
10: No problems. Who am I? I was given the town of Timnath-Serah as my inheritance in the hill country of Ephraim, where I settled after the Israelites had finished dividing the promised land. Who am I?
9: I got this one.
10: Our readers can go to Joshua 19:49-50. Who am I? I was given the town of Timnath-Serah as my inheritance in the hill country of Ephraim, where I settled after the Israelites had finished dividing the promised land. 0491064669. Yeah. Our listeners can send in their answers.
9: Yeah, boy, do I like that story. I love that one.
11: Oh, okay. Got to tell us more about it later.
9: Yeah, I'll tell you more about later.
10: All right.
9: All right, good. Producer Shell, are you a big Elvis fan or rock and rolls? What is this whole issue with Rocky and the Rollins?
11: Yeah. Well, it's two different stories, and I'm actually going to do the do the rolling one first. So not too long ago, we had a terrible story that we shared about a young girl named Leah Stewart who got attacked by a shark and lost an arm and went through a whole bunch of terrible, just pain and agony and in a coma and all kinds of things for several days. And connected to that story was a gentleman by the name of Joel Nankara, who started up the GoFundMe for her and ended up raising more than $500,000 in the GoFundMe to help with all of her medical expenses and different things. Mm. Now, he is a Newcastle local who does a lot of – he's a fisherman and mainly just deals with sharks. So he's got a business that's about restoring shark jaws, and so people can get like a shark jaw for their wall or whatever, you know. And he does a lot of hunting for, because you're allowed to get one shark a day as long as it's the right kind. You know, I think they have to be like a bull shark rather than, because you can't get a great white or anything like that. But bull sharks can still get very, very large. But anyways, this story is about how he's been advocating for shark care, I guess, and whatnot for a very long time. In fact, he even said that he suspected there was going to be a shark attack at the beach just before Leah got attacked, because he's constantly monitoring where the sharks are and what they're doing. And he's like, you know, so it's a wise idea to, before you go to a beach, to maybe just look up where he's saying to be careful, because he does really know his stuff.
9: Yeah, it's almost like a shark whisperer.
11: That's right. But anyways, he's been testing, and on a lot of his clips, he's been doing a lot of videos testing different wetsuits where they say that they are going to be able to handle more of a shark attack and this and
9: really?
11: That. And most of them have failed miserably.
9: Mm-hmm.
11: But this last one that he did, it actually succeeded. And they what he did was he took the arm of a wet of the wetsuit and put a dead fish inside of it, and you know, and then just tie it off on both ends or whatnot, and then they just drag it behind
9: like a shark fish bonbon.
11: That's right. And so it got attacked by a couple of different sharks that ended up giving up because they couldn't get the fish out. And then a great white finally came and had his go, and he's rolling the thing and he's doing all he can to try to get the fish out, and it did not succeed. So this is the first one that has not been able to be punctured. Now, obviously,
9: wow.
11: As he says, that's still obviously not a safeguard because you could, you know, they can still drown you.
9: Yeah.
11: They can still, like, puncture internally. The pressure of the bites and all of this, you know, it's still not something that you want to happen.
9: No,
11: but the
9: pleasant.
11: Suit can prevent
9: the actual
11: wow. Puncturing.
9: It's like a bulletproof vest, but for sharks.
11: That's right. Yeah.
9: Amazing.
11: That's right. For surfers or for swimmers or divers, whatever. Yeah. So that's just a really good news story.
9: Incredible
11: I think that
9: technology.
11: It's a possibility that this can happen. And so, yeah.
9: I hope that he can succeed. I mean, imagine like what a life-changing technology that will be.
11: Yeah, that's right. So, you know, watch this space. Hopefully, you know, they're obviously going to do a lot more tests on it and that sort of thing. But it was just kind of exciting to finally gotten to one that, oh, hey, this is actually working,
9: yeah.
11: You know. This is
9: amazing.
11: The shark can't get through.
9: Wow.
11: And as much as he tried, you know, I mean, he just was rolling that thing and rolling it, trying to get it.
9: That's very promising.
11: But, yeah.
9: And look, even though, as you said, you know, there can be other things, like the shark can try to drown you and so on. But like, what you hope is that at some point the shark say, you know what, I'm going to give up. This thing is not working. It will buy you time and it will buy you an opportunity to try to
11: that's right.
9: get rid of the shark or to fight back. Because, you know, the problem is when your flesh starts getting delacerated by the shark teeth. Like, well, what do you do? This is like an incredible trauma.
11: That's right.
9: So,
11: and ultimately, it could, I mean, over time, if the sharks are attacking humans and they're just not able to puncture through and enjoy the morsels that they were after, then ultimately, hopefully, that would mean that they would decide to no longer do it.
9: Yeah. They can somehow, absolutely. Look, I always dream, sometimes I dream with like, you know, hey, what would like a perfect anti-shark swimsuit would look like? And in my mind, I was fantasizing about, hey, maybe we can have like batteries around the back and that batteries would create like an electromagnetic field. Because you know how sharks, they have electromagnetic field sensors and they don't like it. So they have some like magnets that you wear and they repel sharks. From you. The only thing is that they don't work with all sharks, particularly with great whites.
11: Yeah.
9: So it'd be nice to have like a full suit that, you know, imagine it's not only bite proof, but it's also disturbing the shark electric sensors. Anyway, that's a very, very fascinating field. And I really hope and I pray that this guy will succeed in creating this really shark bite proof resistant.
11: Yeah, amazing. Okay. And my other story is about Rocky. Now, I'm not advocating the watching of movies in any way or whatnot, but there is a movie that's coming out about the making of a movie.
9: Oh, really?
11: Yeah, and it's called I Play Rocky, and it's the story of Sylvester Stallone writing this movie and starring in the movie and then it becoming just this huge success, and it's an underdog story for both him and the character to which he plays.
9: Mm-hmm.
11: So he wrote the story within 3 days

0: happened, even though they were throwing at him like almost $500,000 to this very, very poor guy who didn't know any money. And he actually responds, and he, you know, after it succeeded and he's being interviewed, and the interviewer's like, "Why didn't you take the money? That is a lot of money." Hmm. You know, and he said, "I was poor and I didn't know what money felt like," he said, "but I knew that I would blow through it. And yeah, then wow. I would really, really miss it," he said. "And I also knew that I would never forgive myself if I didn't find out if this was something I could do." Wow. He's like, "I had to know if this was something I should do, I can do and pursue." And just that level of persistence and determination, you know, it's just like
1: a great attitude, actually.
0: Story. Yeah.
1: Yeah.
0: And he said that he also just felt that there was just so many movies of the day that were just like deeply immoral and mm-hmm. just full of swearing. And he's like, "I just wanted a wholesome mm-hmm. underdog story that people could relate to and be inspired from, you know." And so that's why he created that movie. And it just made me think of how both his character that he played, which is obviously a little bit of a self-reflection of who he wants to be and the determination that he's already, you know, he's so determined and he doesn't want to fall, and, you know, he really wants to succeed. And the character that he plays is also that way. But it just reminds me of the Proverbs 24, verse 16. It says, "For a righteous man may fall 7 times and rise again, but the wicked shall fall by calamity." And just talking about how, you know, you're just going to keep pushing forward, and that you have to, you know, just have that perseverance, that discipline, that you, although things aren't going to always go your way, and that although things are going to fail, you are willing to get back up and keep fighting, you know. And that's the whole point of the thing, is that you know, he just wanted to go the distance. He just wanted to not get knocked down. And yeah, it's just a powerful story in that sense, that I think that we can find some good lessons from.
1: Absolutely. I love his self-awareness in regards to his relationship with money, how he saw it like very dispassionately and coherently. And I also love that he said, "Hey, I want to test myself." I think that's a very positive attitude.
0: He's like, "I'd never be able to forgive myself if I don't find out.
1: Yeah.
0: If I take the money, I just won't forgive myself."
1: Yeah.
0: Yeah.
1: Lovely story. And speaking of perseverance, one topic that does require some perseverance, but there's also some underdogs in that story, is that according to the word of God, at the end of times, God's people will be the underdogs. Those who were wanting to keep the commandments of Jesus and the testimony of God will be persecuted. But hey, just like in Rocky, the Bible says that they are ultimately going to prevail through God's strength. So if you don't know too much about Bible prophecy, if it's a topic that you have been quite interested and curious about, and if you want to know how the story ends and how we get there, and we have a great, fantastic resource for you.
0: And Revelation talks about how it is the character of Jesus, you know? Mm. So you really want to know and understand this book.
1: Absolutely. The book of Revelation is in the Bible not by an accident, because
0: God
1: believed that, hey, there's going to be a blessing for those who listen and for those who understand. So the book here that we're giving away is Decoding Bible Prophecy by Ron Clouzet. If you know Ron Clouzet, I have watched some of his series. He's an astounding Bible scholar. He's really good. So everything that comes from him, I would recommend.
0: Nice.
1: This book, Decoding Bible Prophecy, is going to get into talking about the Abomination of Desolation, the books of Daniel and Revelation. It's a non-nonsense book that's going to be a real blessing to you. If you'd like to get a copy, free copy today, we can send one your way. Just text us here, #decode, #decode, to 0491-064-669.
0: You know what? I had a birthday while you were gone. You missed my birthday.
1: Oh, happy birthday. Well, belated.
0: That's right. But there's other people who may have already had theirs this month and some that are still to come. And we have a special August birthday draw for all of those whose birthday is this month, except for me. I don't qualify. But if you do have your birthday this month, make sure you text us in which date it is. And you will go in the draw for either a Bible, a board game, a cookbook, dinner with a host. Scaffy's got one lined up with one of our winners very soon.
1: I do.
0: Or a voucher. If you just want the cash, you can have a $50 voucher. So make sure you text in your birth date to 0491.

0: I am they with King of Love. You're listening to The Breakfast Show here with Scaffy and friends. And today his friend happens to be me. I'm
1: Shel.
0: Yes,
1: you're my friend. And Sandy's my friend as well.
0: And Sandy is producing for us today.
2: Yes.
0: Yeah, very good. And we want a quiz answer, please.
2: I can give you a quiz answer. It was a who am I question. I was given the town of Timnath Serah as my inheritance in the hill country of Ephraim, where I settled after the Israelites had finished dividing the promised land. And the who am I was Joshua.
1: Yeah, look, Joshua and Caleb, they were some of the two of my favorite Bible characters. I would definitely want to hang out with them when we get to the kingdom of heaven.
0: Yeah.
1: And the reason being is that, you know, after they were dividing and distributing the towns, there were some really, like, Caleb was the first one. He came to Joshua and said, hey, Caleb was, by the way, he was like in his 80s.
2: Mm.
1: And he says, hey, Joshua, just give me the tougher ones, the ones that nobody wants because they're so difficult.
2: He wanted to keep fighting.
1: Yeah, give me the toughest ones because I want to show to these young people how you do it.
0: How you can get it done, that's right.
1: And Joshua showed an also very noble example, but from a different perspective, he said, look, just give me the leftovers.
2: Mm.
1: Whatever is, like, after we divide everything, like, just give me whatever is the city that nobody wants, just give it that to me. That's going to be my inheritance. I'm not here to serve myself. I'm not here to become richer than anyone. I'm here to serve the Lord. And whatever the Lord gives to me, that's going to be gold. So I love, like, when you combine those two attributes, it's like, wow, these men were two amazing leaders.
0: That's right.
2: Yeah. That's amazing.
1: Yeah. See, yeah. I want to be like these guys. Yeah.
0: And I just wanted to make sure that they didn't come across as self-centered in any capacity. Mm-hmm. So they made sure that they did not take the best.
1: No, absolutely. They were so unselfish.
2: Even though they were so deserving of it.
0: That's right.
1: They would be totally deserving.
2: Yeah.
1: But yeah. Just give me the, the leftovers.
2: That's
1: amazing. That's so, yeah, wow. So Joshua said, give me the leftovers. And Caleb said, give me the hardest ones that nobody wants.
0: Yeah.
1: All right. Now, speaking about leftovers and difficult things. Now, my question for you, producer Shel, is this, okay? I have a quiz question for you. quiz question for producer Shel. Are viruses good or bad?
0: They're usually always bad, but I have a feeling there's going to be a good one.
1: That's right.
2: You know, like a trick question.
1: A lot of people ask, hey, no, did God create viruses? And it turns out that viruses actually, they perform functions in nature. They are, you know how you have decomposing animals that get rid of all of our trash, you know? Think about vultures or rats or, you know, swine in nature. They all eat things that are decaying or dead so that, you know, these matters can become into poop. This poop can become bacteria food. The bacteria food can become poop again, bacteria poop, and that will in turn become plant food, which will help plants to grow, and that will generate food for us humans. It's the whole circular economy of God. Turns out that there are some viruses that are completely harmless to human beings. They're completely harmless to animals. But hey, who decomposes the bacteria that are dead, for example? Or they are bad. Well, there's some viruses that do that. So there are bacteria-eating viruses. And this is relatively new discovery in human knowledge. This is something that has been discovered only in the 1920s. That there are some viruses that were completely harmless to people. But, you know, when they enter into bacteria, well, they destroy them. Actually, they even have a history. Because when that fact was discovered, a lot of people... some of the scientists started to use these bacteria-eating viruses as treatment against bacterial infections. And this lasted until World War II. But after World War II, when the more modern antibiotics started to be developed and they were better, people slowly replaced this bacteriophage virus therapy with antibiotics, even though in some countries in the world, like Greece, they still use these bacteria-eating viruses as a form of treatment.
0: Yes.
1: Why am I saying all that? Because there has been a breakthrough in the research of these viruses with scientists at Stanford University and the Arc Institute in California. They used two AI models called EVO-1 and EVO-2. And these models are a little bit like ChatGPT, but instead of training like human words, they're training DNA. So what these scientists did, they asked these models, so, hey, can you come up with genomes of potentially working viruses that do not exist in nature? And these AI models, they came up with 300 options. So the scientists, they built, because you can build via DNA today, like pretty much like Lego blocks. It's a bit more complicated than Lego, but the same principle apply.
2: Yep.
1: So they built these 300 different proposed viruses, and actually 16 of them turned out to be viable viruses that have never existed in nature. And they are all based on a bacteriophage virus that eats the E. coli, which is one of the most common bacteria out there. We have E. coli in small quantities in our body. It's normal, but if they are infested, for example, there's an infection, then they can be a big problem. So basically what they've done, the scientists, they created this DNA that the AI models spit out.
0: Right.
1: They injected the DNA inside of the bacteria. The bacteria protein, the ribosomes and their little protein factories, they saw that, hey, there's DNA here. Let's build. Let's build like what these instructions are saying. And as they were building, a virus popped out on the other side. So the bacteria were producing their own virus. And then the virus said, hey, this is food. And basically they ate the bacteria and they started to multiply and infect other bacterias, and basically they destroyed all of these bacterias. So
0: very interesting.
1: Isn't it very interesting? So what the big application for that is, in this day and age, there more and more people, and probably you've met someone that has been infected with such crazy bacteria that they are very antibiotic resistant. There's been an upsurge of...
0: Well, because of how many antibiotics have been given out over the years, there's a huge upsurge of how many people can't...
1: Exactly.
0: That it just doesn't help anymore.
1: That's exactly right. And you cannot just, you know, every time that you create a new antibiotic to fight, you know, even with a broader spectrum of bacteria, the moment that some of the bacteria create resistance, you're basically back to square zero. So scientists were thinking, hey, what if we could just get some of these bacteria that is inside of your body? We can look at their DNA and we can tailor-made a virus that's going to get into your body just to destroy that particular bacteria, nothing else. So that is the promising application, that either to replace antibiotics, because antibiotics tend to destroy both the bad bacteria but also the good bacteria that inhabit us, or to use as a complementary treatment.
0: We've got a comment from Andrew, who used to be a pharmacist, and he says, sounds dangerous with a face.
1: Yes, that's right.
0: When antibiotics came out, we were all like, wow, this is amazing. And over time, it ended up being something that, you know. So I do think that everything that we create as humans is going to have some sort of fallible, terrible thing that's not going to work out in time. But, you know, quick fix, this might be the next step to solve the problem that we created with the antibiotics that we created. And so,
1: That's right. So look, absolutely. And these scientists, they are not oblivious to the risks as well. Because, hey, now it's like a very friendly, cute little bacteria-destroying virus. But they're saying, hey, we need to put some really serious guardrails around this.
0: That's right.
1: Because a badly intentioned actor can use that same technology to create viruses that could actually infect people, for example, or animals. And the problem with that would be, one of the fears that they have is because these novel kinds of viruses never existed in nature, they were wondering if our, for example, immune system would be completely oblivious and not able to decipher their DNA and able to fight it properly. So that is the big risk. That they're saying here, hey, if we can create viruses for good, hey, can people create viruses for evil? And so that's something that they need to, we need to pay attention to, and some guardrails. So the technology is there. This is a breakthrough. Viruses that never existed now do exist, but also there's a danger associated with that. So let's see how that's going to play out.
0: Right.
1: I pray that that's not going to happen. But look, Jesus talks about in the signs of the times, particularly in the Gospel of Luke. Jesus says, and there's going to be hearing about wars and rumors of wars and so on. And he says pandemics as well. So pandemics is something that Jesus says, hey, unfortunately, they will be increasing as we approach the end of times. So I don't think that, it is, if I tell you that COVID-19 was probably the last pandemics we would see in our lives, I wish that was true. But from Jesus's perspective, he doesn't say pandemic, he says pandemics. So I won't be surprised if we see other pandemics in the future as well. If it were man-made or nature-created, I don't know. But that this is one of the signs that our planet is convulsing, really, under the weight of sin. And a Bible verse that I actually was thinking about, Shell, when I was linking into that one, is in Daniel. Daniel chapter 12, verse 4, where Bible says, "But you, Daniel, shut up the words and seal the book until the time of the end, and many shall run to and fro, and knowledge shall increase." And I like this Bible verse because it talks about, yes, the knowledge of the book of Daniel shall increase, but you can also interpret it as, actually, at the end of the times, knowledge shall increase, and rapidly. And what we're seeing with the advances of AI is that this has never been truer than before. We're making breakthroughs at
0: it's just dizzying pace. Rapid. That's right.
1: Yeah. On a weekly basis, pretty much everything's changing. There's some breakthroughs in new areas, mathematics, science, biology, and so on. And again, yesterday people were asking me in the Q&A, "Hey, Scaffy, do you think that AI is a bad thing? Can it be used for the preaching of the gospel?" I said, "Look, I think that AI is a tool. How you use it will depend on who's using it and for what purpose. It can be used for noble, great purposes. It can also be used for bad purposes. And one thing that I think it's a no-go is do not replace your critical thinking by AI. Don't let AI do the critical thinking for you. Let the Holy Spirit help you with that." This is the Fall Brothers with Mercy Said.

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1: That's right. And now it's the time for our regular update about what's happening around the world. So if you want to be the best informed person, wherever you are, in your church, in your workplace, in the corner of the street, well, you have to listen to Justin Lohmann. There are a few people in Australia that are as well informed as he is in geopolitics and the Bible. So, Justin, it's great to have you with us, my friend.
2: I'm not sure if any of this is true.
1: I think it's true, my friend. I think it's true. You're my favorite political commentators of all time, so I'm very glad that you're here with us.
0: So you got the scaffold.
2: I'd like to see that list. I'd like to see that list. You know, I was sitting here thinking, well, we haven't spoken about Anthony Fauci, have we?
1: Oh, we covered it. Oh, really? Oh, yeah. But let's talk about it with Justin, because I saw it in my holidays.
0: So Danny listened to your podcast that you guys did for the Perfect Storm on it, and then the next day he was our host, so he spent a good 15 minutes on it. But
1: I'm down for a reminder, because I said, I want to talk about that with Justin. That. I wasn't here.
2: Well, it's not over.
1: Clips. It's not over. Tell us what's happening there.
2: They're trying to jail this guy. They're really getting serious, and they held him in contempt of Congress because he refused to answer the other day. It was 111 times he pleaded the fifth.
1: It was embarrassing and shameful, really.
2: It was bad. It was very bad for him.
0: The thing is,
2: because he has a pardon, the fifth shouldn't even have been used because he can't incriminate himself. The Fifth Amendment is, you plead the fifth so you can't, by your answer, incriminate yourself and therefore lead to your prosecution. Because he has a pardon, that shouldn't apply to him. So they're after him, and they have his phone with 34,000 texts and 500 voicemails that period.
0: Yep.
2: And boy, oh boy, oh boy, it really seems clear that he knew from day dot that this has come out of a gain of function research and it's escaped despite what he said in public. So it's easy to forget what that time was like. And I think Anthony Fauci's probably going to spend some time in the big house way it's going.
1: And which is interesting because the way that President Biden issued his pardon, he says, hey, I'm going to pardon Anthony Fauci for all future and past crimes that he had committed. Whatever you throw at him, he's already pre-pardoned. And I think that a lot of people say, hey, can the president even do that? Like, pardoning future scenes.
2: And the tell, he went back to 2014 with that pardon. 2014? Because that's when the gain of function was being funded by Fauci, when he was instructed by President Barack Obama, there's no more gain of function research to be funded by the U.S. That's why that pardon went back there. And here's the other big loophole, is that pardon doesn't cover states that would prosecute him. So Florida is well on its way. There's up to 17 other states that are starting their own state-level prosecution of Anthony Fauci. So I would be sleeping very nervously if I were Anthony Fauci at the moment.
1: Wow. Yeah, because these pardons, they only cover him from a federal prosecution perspective.
2: Correct.
1: At state level, isn't that right? Yeah. Look, the only good thing about these pardons, these blanket pardons, is that they kind of remind of what Jesus has done to us. So I appreciate the pardon from all of my previous sins by faith in Jesus. But when it comes to shady politics,
0: Jesus did it for all of us, not just for shady people who are our friends.
1: And there's the thing as well: the pardon from Jesus is also contingent on repentance.
0: That's right.
1: Whereas the pardoning of shady politicians does not require any kind of repentance.
2: So no, it doesn't. And God's forgiveness doesn't remove the consequence of our actions, unfortunately, in this life. And that's what I say Anthony's probably going to be headed for. But we'll watch and see.
1: Absolutely, we'll watch that space. Justin, I was shocked when you said that Ukraine war has lasted longer than World War One. Is that true?
2: It has officially passed the World War One.
1: That's crazy.
2: Isn't it?
1: It is.
2: Isn't it? And the loss of life, we don't really fully get the figures. They're bandying around every day. It's between 1,000 and 1,500 Russians. It's the Ukrainian target to kill that many soldiers.
1: Wow.
2: It's at least 1,000 a day on both sides. Just, this is such a terrible, pointless war in my mind. All wars really are not great ideas, but to have it go on now longer than World War One, and I don't think we're actually anywhere near a resolution today. It doesn't look like ending anytime soon.
1: Yeah, it is such a horrible human grinder, that one. And when you look at the lives lost, we're talking about, like, you know, young men, young people that would have, you know, have a bright future ahead of them, and they're being spent like, you know, what do you call it? Like something that is disposable. It's absolutely tragic from both sides, really.
2: And it seems to be, and you'll have to beg my pardon, this is just my opinion, it's like almost a testing ground for weapons for some of the big powers that are using new technology. Drones have come into the forefront of every nation's thinking now when they've seen what drones are achieving currently, particularly on the Ukrainian side. But the drone swarms, we don't get a lot of news of their Russian success, but they are still getting success, but they're paying a very heavy price with what drones are now able, how far they're able to reach back into the hinterland of Russia and do incredible destruction.
1: Yes, and look, and sometimes in life, people should just say, let's count the cost, you know. I wish that Putin would just wake up and say, hey, you know what, look, this is not going anywhere. Let's just stop it right now. I made a mistake. Let's get back. But, you know, this is not how human pride works, is it?
2: No, it's not.
1: I heard that there's some, that North Korea has been sending additional troops as well to fight, or basically even to die in the front lines. Have you seen any of those news around?
2: Yes, and I actually watched an interview. I have to get a life, mate. I watched an interview from a frontline soldier who had fought North Koreans. And apparently they fought like crazy men. And, you know, this is life and death stuff. And they are using North Koreans. They're clearly using foreign missiles and things as well, but they're definitely using North Korean troops. And the numbers of those, again, we don't really know the full numbers, but they're there. They're finding them on the front line fighting.
1: Yeah, look, I remember seeing a few years ago when the North Koreans first started in the war, one of the articles of war that has been recovered was a little memento, like a little notebook from a North Korean soldier showing like their strategy to counter the Ukrainian drones. And the strategy was they would send one soldier to be a human bait while the other soldiers try to shoot at the drone. That was basically what they were doing. It's just like, life is so
2: crazy
1: cheap
2: stuff
1: for these,
2: mate.
1: People. It's crazy
2: stuff.
1: So, Justin, tell us, let's talk about Iran, because I remember Donald Trump venting some ideas of charging tankers 20% of their cargo value as a tax. And then Iran said, hey, that's a great idea, Donald. Actually, we are going to be the ones imposing that tax. So I said, wait, what a reversal. What's happening in the Hormuz Strait at the moment?
2: Well, as I've said from day dot, I don't think Iran, the leadership of Iran, whoever's left, is any sort of person you'd want to do a deal with. Because this morning they've come out and it's been reported in the news, the demands that they've put on the United States, as if there's never been a bomb dropped. It's like back to square one. They want everything. And America has to leave. They're never to come again. We have to get all our money that you've frozen. We have to get every demand you could imagine. It's not like someone that's on the verge of collapsing. They're just rolling on like nothing's even happened. So another war that you're not seeing some big end in sight. And I think Donald's paying a price in the opinion polls back in the US. With the midterm election coming in November, he's going to be feeling the pressure big time as we come closer to that date, and it's not that far away.
1: Yes, well, that's, I mean, let's definitely keep a watch there. But as you said, the world had a brief respite for a while. We thought, hey, okay, there's a ceasefire agreement and so on. But that was too short-lived, unfortunately.
2: Yeah, and I don't know that we're any further down the road. The reports are getting quite extensive that the U.S. is running out of missiles because they're supplying Ukraine as well with different missiles. So we don't know the truth of what's going on, but they're getting quite extensive. Donald's denying that they have a problem, but they're certainly using a lot.
1: Yes, absolutely. Particularly these like, high-tech missiles that cost like millions of dollars per each. Look, they have this theory. They say that sometimes, like when the there's this theory that when stockpiles of ammunition start becoming too big, they need an outlet for them, and that's how some wars get started because there's a lot of money involved on that. Unfortunately,
2: yeah. Well, someone's making a lot of money at the moment because they are using them left, right, and center.
1: Yeah, and Justin, like moving on to our next topic here. What's happening in Australian politics? Is Pauline Hanson has everybody forgotten about her? Or is she still doing the rounds as she tries to set herself up as a viable prime minister candidate?
2: Well, the next point of rub will be the Victorian elections. The opinion polls out again today has Labor at 29% and One Nation at 29%. So, and then the Liberals are about 20%. So there's things aren't really changing. It's become no matter what each side does, it seems to have settled about that. We've got the student protest planned on the 13th of this month. This week it'll be where students across Melbourne, high school students or whoever wants to, I guess, are going to be marching not for climate change or not some big issue, but actually against Pauline Hanson.
0: Wow.
2: A single politician, which I'm not sure we've seen this before, where there's a protest by students over a person. But that's what's planned this week. I think that's a sign of how desperate things are getting, that the other side of politics is marshalling its grassroots and getting all the schools involved now, which a bit unfortunate.
1: But particularly like such young people, high school, like, you know, students, you know, wouldn't their teachers say, hey, guys, like you actually have to learn mathematics and English and history and so on?
0: No.
1: Instead of wasting time.
0: That's not what university is used for at the moment.
1: right. I mean, you can kind of understand that in the universities, but high school is a whole new territory, at least since the climate change strikes by Greta Thunberg a few years back. Now we're seeing that like high school students are getting involved in politics and marching against a person. That sounds so weird.
2: I think there's a lot of side effects to this with kids' mental health as well. And I think the climate change protests led to that. Certainly, it's documented. And this sort of stuff is creating a lot of anxiety within young people. They're kind of taking on all this thing that it's Adolf Hitler that's going to be elected and we're all going to die, where it's really not quite that dramatic just yet. And I think kids should be left out of this, whichever side you're on. Just let them grow up and
1: be kids.
2: They've got a life of worrying about this stuff
1: Absolutely.
2: Later.
1: Absolutely.
2: This is crazy.
1: No, Justin, thank you so much. And you look, you are right. And not only young people, but even young adults as well are struggling each day more with anxiety, with depression, with not knowing the future is so uncertain. And I think that the only thing that can keep us sane in a time such as this is not to bury our heads in the sand, but to really know that God is going to have the last word in the human history. And that's why we're giving away, Justin, today a book called Decoding Bible Prophecy by a theologian named Ron Clouzet. And he talks about the major promises that God has made concerning what is going to happen in the future. And look, I do not know about you, Justin, but for me, when I think about the future and I get anxious, I remind myself of the prophecies that God has said that God is going to be winning at the end, and that gives me peace. So I don't think that there's anything that will help your mental health as well as knowing that God has a plan and He's going to be victorious. So if you'd like to get a copy of that book and have that peace yourself, text us here, hashtag decode to 0491-064-669. I'm going to ask producer Shell to send you a free copy of that book, Decoding Bible Prophecy, here on Faith FM. Justin, thank you so much for your time today. Thanks for bringing us the news, the updates about what's happening in the world. And we're looking forward to catch up with you again next Monday.
2: See you guys.
1: God bless you. And now we're going to be listening to Shell and Nella with Reunion in the Sky.

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1: Michelle, and I've got some great news about a new program called The Book Nook, coming to Faith FM in 2026. 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The Book Nook with Rochelle, coming soon to Thursday afternoons on Faith FM.
2: Good morning, I'm Lee Harrison. Support for Labor has continued to fall amid cost of living pressures and a poorly received budget. The latest news poll shows Labor's primary vote has dropped from 33 to 29%. Voter dissatisfaction with Anthony Albanese remains high, but he still has a 15-point lead over One Nation's Pauline Hanson. Vietnam's president is in Australia for his first official visit to Canberra. Sarah Wiedersehen reports.
3: General Secretary and President To Lam and more than a dozen ministers touched down in Sydney last night to a red carpet welcome. The communist leader will attend a number of engagements in Sydney before travelling to Canberra on Tuesday, where he'll hold talks with Prime Minister Anthony Albanese. Fuel, trade and China are expected to be raised during the discussions. Mr Albanese said in a statement he was looking forward to discussing how they can strengthen cooperation between the two nations.
2: A ground controller and a tug operator have been stood down after a near miss between two aircraft on the tarmac at Sydney Airport. A Jetstar pilot was forced to brake suddenly to avoid colliding with a Qatar plane which was being towed. A cabin crew member on the Jetstar flight was injured in the ordeal. The Australian's aviation writer Robin Ironside says it's the second incident of this nature in recent weeks.
4: It does seem to be a symptom of a deeper problem at the air traffic control tower in Sydney, given that every other day lately we seem to have what Air Services is calling operational restrictions, which I think is another term for staff shortages.
2: The hopes for a peace deal in Gaza have been dealt a blow, with Israel rejecting the current 15-point plan. Donald Trump's Board of Peace said it had reached an agreement on the complete disarmament of Hamas and other groups in the area, but Israel says it won't withdraw until the militant group is completely disarmed. Former White House advisor and defense intelligence officer Tony Schaefer says he expects it'll trigger a fresh round of talks.
5: I think they're going to go back to the drawing board, but again, until there's a specific military force, probably the Egyptians, Pakistanis, and several other countries, we're just not going to see any movement on either side.
2: A new anti-bullying advertising campaign will be rolled out across the country, urging parents to confront the issue. The campaign will have the message, bullying is harder to spot than you think. Education Minister Jason Clare says the government is trying to address the problem.
6: From next year, it'll be mandatory for all schools across the country to take steps within the first 2 days when a complaint about bullying happens, because all of the evidence tells us that if you act quickly here, you can nip it in the bud.
2: And the latest data shows an increase in bulk billing rates across the country. The national rate rose to 84.1% in the June quarter, up 4 percentage points compared with the same time last year. Bulk billing for consultations with older Australians have lagged. This is AIR National News.
7: And in the weather, we have Sydney going to be a high of 19 with shower or two, Melbourne getting to 14 and rain. Brisbane can expect 25 showers developing, Perth 17 in showers, Adelaide 15 in showers, Hobart 15 shower or two, Canberra 9 degrees with showers. Darwin is going to get to a nice sunny 30. And in Newcastle, where we are, we can expect 19, but sunny. And our prayer city, Singapore, 31 degrees.
8: 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I have Shell co-hosting the program with me today, so we're having a great time. And, of course, we also have producer Sandy. So we have a bit of a beach-themed team here. So Sandy and Shells. You know. All right, producer Sandy, speaking of which, do you have a beach-themed quiz question for us, or is just going to be
9: no? I do not have a beach theme question, but I can tell that Shell has had to dig deep for this particular question.
8: I'm liking that Shell is challenging me here on my way back. Yeah. I mean, I'm feeling that I still need to wake up and get back.
10: There was a couple of questions that I'm like, oh wait a minute, I'm going to save this one until Scappy gets back.
8: But I'm loving it. I love a good challenge. So
9: this one is very out of left field. Who was Solomon's officer appointed over the district of Mount Ephraim?
8: Whoa.
9: First Kings 4 verse 8 for our listeners. Who was Solomon's officer appointed over the district of Mount Ephraim?
8: I never memorized the name of Solomon's officers of all things. I think I had other things to memorize before. But okay, I need a hint, please.
9: 0491064669 for our listeners.
8: Have no idea.
9: Who was Solomon's officer appointed over the district of Mount Ephraim? And the hint is this. His name has become famous through a classic Hollywood epic movie, although the story itself is fictional.
8: All right.
9: Does that tell you
8: that? Yeah, I got it. Is that it?
9: That's the one. That's the one. So who was Solomon's officer appointed over the district of Mount Ephraim? 1 Kings 4 verse 8. And another hint is that this name became famous because of a classic Hollywood movie, even though the movie story itself is fictional.
8: That was
9: fictional.
8: A fun one.
9: 0491064669.
8: There you go. Yeah, you took
10: movie
8: my brain places.
10: Played by Kirk Douglas. Yes,
8: I never watched the movie, actually. Yeah. That one. I should probably, because it's a classic. Everybody talks about it. It's like 3 hours
9: I don't think
8: long.
9: It was played by Kirk Douglas, but he might have been in there.
10: I'm pretty sure he was the main character.
9: Oh, really?
10: Oh, I'll have to check now.
9: I don't know.
8: Yeah.
10: Okay.
9: I'm going to Google that one.
10: Yeah, we have to look that one up now. Yep. But it came out in the same era as the Ten Commandments with Charlton Heston, so around that time, that sort of style of thing. So that should be a giveaway for a lot of people to be able to text in what you think the answer is.
8: And they say when something is very long or something very great, they say it's bigger than blank blank.
10: That's right. Yay, well done.
8: All right, if you do know the answer to that one, 0491-064-669. We're combining here arts and cinema with the Word of God here, so really, really fun. All right, we are now going to get into our
10: Bible
8: study.
10: Encounter with God.
8: Yeah, but before we get there, we just need to say something. Our prayer city today is Singapore. And do you think that Singapore is a city or is a country?
10: It is a city. I don't know.
8: I'll tell you. It's both.
10: It's not here. It's both. Yeah.
8: It's a city state. That's why it is a city state, because it's so small territorially. Yeah. It's just like a country with just one city, basically, Singapore.
10: Yeah.
8: And I actually got here a few interesting curiosities about Singapore. Probably the thing that a lot of people know, they're very neat and very clean and organized. And one of the things that people talk about Singapore, like a little fun fact and curiosity, is that chewing gum is effectively banned for sale, except with some like medicinal exceptions. And the ban exists mainly to keep, you know,
10: the streets
8: clean. So discarded gum once jammed train doors and sensors.
10: What?
8: So say, you know what? No gums anymore. Which, you know what, I'm not a big chewing gum fan myself.
10: There's nothing more disgusting than just accidentally putting your hand underneath a chair or a table or something
8: horrible.
10: And then touching somebody's chewed up gum that they stuck there. It's the worst.
8: That's right. And when you're walking somewhere, and a lot of schools have that. I was in a school recently, and I'm not going to say which one, but I was in a school and they had a staircase and there's a bunch of black dots, which has been gums that have been trampled over by human feet for, I do not know, decades, and they're there.
10: There is, when I went to Seattle, there's a wall, a gum wall, where people just go and stick their gums in different colors and whatnot, and it's actually become like an artistic feature.
8: Yeah,
10: it's a very yucky artistic feature. Yeah, I took a picture of it for my Instagram, and yeah, so I'll never forget it. You just kind of stand in front of it, make sure you do not lean against this wall.
8: Look, did you know that you can be fined for failing to flush a public toilet in Singapore?
10: Oh, wow.
8: Yes, it's very rare. that it is enforced, but the law is real, which I think, you know what, we should take example of that and apply it to Australia. Because there's nothing wrong when nothing worse than you're getting it, like you're really desperate, in desperate need of a toilet, and then you get there, just three or four blocks, and you open the number one, it's like, okay, no, this is
10: not
8: too
10: using
8: dirty.
10: That one.
8: Number two, no, number three, next. Sometimes like, man, there's nothing clean here.
10: Yeah.
8: So please, people, let's flush. It's a nice thing. I think it's a godly thing, I would say.
10: That's right. Cleanliness is next to godliness. That's right. That's not in the Bible, but it is very.
8: Yeah. I try to teach my kids, and I live by, look, whenever I'm going to a place, I try to leave it better than when I found it. So I think that this is something to look into. The other interesting thing in Singapore is that probably our friends that are farmers wouldn't have a lot of jobs there, because in Singapore there's not such a thing as a countryside. The whole thing is just city. The closest thing to the countryside is like the national park and some parklands, but there's not such a thing as a countryside where people can have their, you know, acreage and their farms and so on. It's not a thing.
10: Wow.
8: In Singapore. Isn't that interesting?
10: So crazy.
8: It'd be crazy,
10: yeah.
8: Right? Yeah.
10: Yeah. Wow.
8: So that's Singapore for you. Definitely a place that I would love to visit.
10: Definitely a place that needs prayer.
8: And a place that needs prayer as well. Definitely a place that needs prayer. We're praying that the gospel of Jesus will increase and will be spread like
10: wildfire.
8: I would say a wildfire, but say, hey, is that, you know, is that going to make people anxious? But I, metaphorically speaking, this is what I wish it will happen there. And we can pray. So thank you very much for that one, Producer Shell. So Singapore is our prayer city today. Please join us praying for cities with over 1 million inhabitants every day. Shell, we're getting to 1 Corinthians chapter 11. Why don't we get started? I'll ask you to read verse by verse. And if I find something interesting there to comment, I'll just ask you to pause and we'll talk about it. How does that sound?
10: All right. I think this first verse is all very interesting already. Yeah. Imitate me. Just as I also imitate Christ.
8: Yeah.
10: It sounds so arrogant, doesn't it?
8: It does. Actually, look what I do. Like, and I'm, what I'm doing is just exactly what Christ will do. So just look at me. Let me be your example. Look, I think that for the ancient years, it would not sound come across arrogant at all.
10: That's right.
8: And I think that the reality is what Paul wants them to imitate is
10: Christ.
8: It's Christ. And look, and
10: that's
8: the attitude
10: he's trying to do.
8: Yeah.
10: That's right.
8: Yeah. Look, guys, look, if you don't know what to do, look at what I'm doing. And what I'm doing, I'm not doing because I'm good. I'm doing because like Jesus did it. So, hey, you have two examples. I have the best example through Jesus. If you want to know how that attitude looks like in practice, look at me and look, you have no shortage of good examples of how to live an orderly life.
10: That's right.
8: And Paul had a bunch of things. Like, you know, he was, for example, he was working hard while he was in Corinth because he didn't want to give a good example. So one of the things that he did while he was in Corinth was he's working in his trade as a tent maker.
10: Yes.
8: Whereas he said to the church in Corinth, like, don't you think that I could be asking you guys to provide for me with tithe money? I mean, you know, the worker is worthy of his wages. I could have, you know, you could have been sustaining me like all the other apostles do. But because I actually wanted to set you an example of laboring and being industrious, that's why I'm doing this. So, hey, look at these things and don't think that I'm doing this because I'm weak. But look at my life here with you. I'm trying to be intentional.
10: Be an example for you.
8: Yeah, I'm trying to give you an example. Because there's a lot of you that are lazy and not working, and say, hey, I wanted to show you that, hey, you can do that. You should not use that as an excuse or use your Christianity as an excuse or as a crutch for your laziness, for example.
10: And he's trying to show them a moral example of, you know, why he deserves their respect as a leader.
8: Yeah.
10: Yeah.
8: And, you know, like immediately before that, and I think that chapter 11, you can probably, you know, this first verse of chapter 11 could probably have well been the last verse of chapter 10.
10: Because it's kind of cut off.
8: Yeah. Sometimes it happens in the Bible. You know, sometimes when people
10: were. You don't know where exactly to start and finish. And
8: that's right.
10: It might not be exactly right.
8: The divisions were not there originally, so people try to do their best, and historically it stuck there. But what Paul is saying here is in the context of, hey, don't put yourself first. Like, don't offend people unnecessarily. And they're talking about eating food sacrificed to idols and so on. And I think that this was covered already while I was not here at length, but probably saying, hey, look, have this attitude, hey, that, you know, be mindful of other people, be mindful of their faith, be mindful of where they are, and don't try to be, don't try to add unnecessary stumbling blocks to them.
10: Yeah.
8: Please. You know, in the same way that I'm doing with you, by the way. So imitate me in the same way that I'm imitating Christ. So when you look into that context, it doesn't sound so arrogant anymore.
10: All right, verse 2. Now I praise you, brethren, that you remember me in all things and keep

0: to be shorn or shaved, let her be covered. For a man indeed ought not to cover his head, since he is the image and glory of God, but woman is the glory of man. For man is not from woman, but woman from man. Nor was man created for the woman, but woman for the man. For this reason, the woman ought to have a symbol of authority on her head because of the angels. Nevertheless, neither is man independent of woman, nor woman independent of man in the Lord. For as woman came from man, even so man also comes through woman. But all things are from God.
1: All right, let's pause here. It's probably this is one of the
0: a lot to talk about,
1: and probably this is one of the most challenging bits and pieces of the letter to First Corinthians. And there are some stuff here that is like quite hard to understand. Like, for example, there's a comment here. It's like, hey, therefore, the woman ought to have a symbol of authority on her head because of the angels. Like, what have angels have to do with that? We're going to be looking into some possibilities here of what that could potentially mean. And again, I have to remind everyone, when we're reading the epistles, one of the challenge of the epistles is that the epistles are responding to certain situations on the ground. And if these situations are not being explained to us, we can only speculate what they could have been. And so it's kind of like the challenge of reading the epistles, I say this all the time, is like trying to listen to a phone conversation between the two people, but you only have access to one side of the conversation. You can have an idea of what they're talking about, but unless you really try to focus and to understand, hey, what is it that they were talking about? What is the topic? Then we can sometimes make assumptions that are not there.
0: Why is the response this way? That's right.
1: So let's start here. Let's go verse by verse here and see if we can break that down. So verse 2, it says, now I praise you because you remember me in everything and hold firmly to the traditions just as I delivered them to you. What do you make of that one, Producer Shell? What do you like about that verse?
0: Well, he's happy that they're carrying forward with the things that he's taught them so far.
1: Yeah. And look, and I think that Paul, we didn't see too many praises to the Church of Corinth throughout the letter.
0: No, not so far.
1: But I think that it's a very helpful thing to appreciate people and things for the things that are doing well. One of the things that I
0: sandwich your criticism in loving praise.
1: That's right. Look, one of the seminars that I attended in last week and when I went to Exponential was one on marriage and how marriage is probably your best tool for evangelism that you have, you know?
0: Okay.
1: And because basically a marriage, a relationship between a man and a woman, and a marriage relationship in a family, this is such a complex and at the same time potentially beautiful relationship. And this is the kind of relationship that most closely represents the relationship between God and his people. So when a family is living in harmony, that's probably one of the most powerful arguments for the gospel than you can give to someone. And one of the things that there was a couple there, they were amazing people. And one of the things that they were saying that they're sharing some like conflict resolution, templates, if you want. And one of the things that I really appreciate of them is that whenever they're going to start having a conversation, even if it's a difficult conversation, and particularly a difficult conversation, they always start with an appreciation. So they sit down and before they say what they want to say, they say a heartfelt appreciation for them. Let's say, for example, to you, Producer Shell, let's say that when I have a conversation with you, I would say, Shell, no, before I have the conversation, I just want to say how much I appreciate like all the effort that you put in to make the breakfast show run smoothly. I really appreciate that. You really have your eye, you know, on the ball in all these things and so on. And then the other person gives an appreciation back. And one of the things that they did as a family is that they were very big into appreciations.
0: Right.
1: So when someone has a birthday, for example, they have the whole family, everybody giving that person that is celebrating their birthday an appreciation. And he was sharing that in a lot of our families of origin, appreciation was not much of a thing that was practiced. I do not know how it was in your family of origin, but in my family of origin, appreciation was not really a big thing. Nor was it in my wife's. But appreciation is a Christian thing.
0: Yes.
1: So saying we have to exercise that
0: that's
1: muscle
0: and
1: create.
0: We start the show with gratitude.
1: Yeah, that's right. We start the show with gratitude, which is a cousin to the appreciation.
0: Right. Yeah.
1: That's right. Appreciation is being grateful for what a person is versus gratitude can be grateful for other things. But we are trying to cultivate that culture. And that helps to soften and to gel relationships so well when people understand that, hey, actually, I really appreciate you as a person. Because oftentimes when we receive negative feedback or feedback about something, we often ask, oh, does it mean that I'm not loved anymore? Does it mean that you don't appreciate me anymore? And appreciating people take that out of the equation. And I like how Paul, he goes out of his way to really say an appreciation for the church in Corinth in whatever he could.

0: in this case, holding firmly to the traditions. We're going to continue that Bible study here in a second. But first, we are going to talk about a giveaway. Because one of the things that I appreciate is I appreciate a guy called Ron Clusey, who is an incredible Bible scholar and a fantastic evangelist. And I appreciate that he wrote a book. And this book is called Decoding Bible Prophecy. Can you tell us a little bit about what's the book all about, Producer Shell?
1: Well, it's going to dig really deep into all of the different prophecies in the Bible. Now, mainly those are found in Daniel and Revelation, but in other places as well. But it's also going to cover principles for the study of the apocalyptic prophecy, worship, the big issue in Revelation. Can we expect prophets at the time of the end? Mm. Does Daniel 9 teach about the Antichrist and the tribulation? Everybody always wants to know about these topics. They're all here in this book. Yeah, so you definitely want to get a copy of it so that you can figure out those clues to decode. So our number is 0491-064-669-DECODE.

0: That was Bethany Dillon with Satisfy. You're listening to The Breakfast Show here on Faith FM. We have a quiz answer to give out and then a new quiz. Sandy, help us out.
1: The officer of Solomons who was appointed over the district of Mount Ephraim was Ben Hur.
0: That's right.
1: And I jumped onto Google and it was Charlton Heston who was actually the star of the original 1959 movie.
0: The Ben-Hur one?
1: Yes.
0: Really?
1: Charlton Heston was...
0: He played both of those roles. He played Moses and Ben-Hur.
2: Oh, wow.
0: Okay,
2: yes. Yep. There you go.
0: And then I was thinking of Spartacus.
1: Also remade again, I think. Yep. 2016.
0: That's right.
1: Yes. So yep. There we go.
2: Yeah.
0: I don't think the remake did very well, though. It certainly wasn't as big as Ben-Hur.
2: Yeah. No. I wanted to watch the classical one, and I haven't. And I heard there's like a very touching scene where he sees Jesus as well. The movie. So, yeah, I haven't watched it, but it would be very interesting, fascinating.
0: Yeah, wow. Did many people get that one right?
1: Yes, we did have a number of people message in correctly for that one. So our last quiz question for the morning, whose staff budded, blossomed, and then produced almonds? Numbers 17, verse 8 for our listeners. Whose staff budded, blossomed, and produced almonds? 0491-064-669. Have you got something for me there, Staffy?
2: I do have something for you.
1: That is correct
2: the man?
1: Answer. That is the man. Whose staff budded, blossomed, and produced almonds?
2: Yeah, which is a really nice little story.
1: Yeah, 0491-064-669.
0: We got a few text messages that have come through too.
2: Oh, really?
0: Bruce has said, it shows that children are being indoctrinated, not educated. And when we look at the crime rate of young people today, this shows the results of no respect for authority. So that was in relationship to our interview that we had and talking about the polling
2: hands. High school students planning a march or a strike against polling hands. Look, Bruce, I don't have anything to add to what you said. I think you said it very well. I agree. I think you're on the ball there.
0: Yeah, Natty wants to give God's blessings to continue on the station. Thank you. We appreciate that.
2: Thank you, Natty.
0: We have a new listener who has texted through, so welcome, Christine. Her birthday will be coming up on the 24th, so that's exciting. So we have got you in the draw as well for that.
2: Very nice. Well, it's so great to be back and great to hear from all of you as well.
0: And Lincoln said that your clue gave it away for him, so he got the Ben-Hur, and you said, bigger than.
2: Bigger than, that's right.
0: Yeah, well done.
2: Oh, that's good, Lincoln. Good on you. All right, Producer Shell, let's get back into our... We're talking about appreciations here, and I appreciate that Paul is appreciative of the Christian church. We're talking
0: to
2: Shell.
0: Trying to throw him a bone here. Yeah, give him a little something that they can... get encouraged from some of the other things that he's been saying to them in the past few chapters.
2: So the thing that for us that are disciples of Jesus, appreciation has to be a part of our daily lives. Appreciating the people that we work with and so on and that we live with, our children, our spouses, our work colleagues, our friends. I'm trying to be more intentional. You know, I've been trying to become more intentional about like actually appreciating people for what they've done. I said that to my kids the other day. Hey, kids, I have an appreciation for each one of you. Who would like to receive one? And my kids like, me. And I wasn't there because I was away. I was traveling. But my wife had my kids. They were in the car. And I gave each kid an appreciation for something that I appreciate about them. And one to my wife as well. And my wife said that I had to see just the smile that broke in my kids' faces when they received an appreciation. So something that we don't give enough, I was telling my wife's testimony, for example, she grew up in a Japanese culture.
0: Yeah.
2: She's Brazilian, but her grandparents were Japanese, and so they had a lot of Japanese culture going on. And I noticed that from a lot of my Japanese friends, they report the same thing, that in the Japanese culture, for example, if you're doing the right thing, you're not doing more than your obligation.
0: You shouldn't. Why do you need to be thanked for doing what you're supposed to be doing?
2: That's right.
0: If you do above and beyond, then maybe, yeah.
2: That's right. So there's no appreciations, no room for appreciations. And appreciate, like, the silent nod is the greatest appreciation you ever get in your life. But on the flip side, if you don't do something, if you don't follow through with one of your expectations, then there is a place for shaming.
0: Right.
2: And I think that a lot of Christian cultures, particularly when they get into they tend into legalism, that can happen as well. So I would say, hey, let's push against those cultural trends and let's adopt the culture of heaven. The culture of heaven is one of appreciation. God is appreciating his people all the time, and Paul is appreciating the people of Corinth, which is the most troublesome churches of all times. They're doing all kinds of bad things. And yet Paul still finds a space in his letter to say, hey, but you know what? I'll tell you what I appreciate about you. And appreciation breaks down barriers. It, you know, helps the relationship flow more naturally. Famous appreciation by Paul is like when he was in Athens and he was trying to find a way to start a conversation with the Greeks, the Athenians. He said, hey guys, I have something that I appreciate about you. I can tell that you're a very religious group of people. You're very spiritual. Because everywhere that I go, I see like an altar to a certain god. Hey, speaking of which, there's an altar that really caught my attention, which is the altar of the unknown god. Because that's the god that I know that I'm wanting to reveal to you. That's in next chapter 17.
0: That's right.
2: So I think that I want to encourage you. Hey, why don't you say an honest appreciation to someone in your life today? If you're married to your spouse, if you have a girlfriend or boyfriend to your girlfriend or boyfriend, if you have children, just give them one appreciation about something concrete that you appreciate about them. If it's a work colleague, let's really become like Barnabas and sons of encouragement and appreciate people. That goes a long way. It's not a sin to appreciate people. On the contrary, I think it's a virtue.
0: Yeah, very true. All right, I'm eager to move on.
2: All right, let's move on.
0: Okay. More hairy section.
2: All right. I appreciate that you want to move on. I want to move on, Patricia. Let's read in verse 3 here. So let's go slowly here because there's a lot to unpack.
0: Just verse 3?
2: Yeah.
0: But I want you to know that the head of every man is Christ. The head of every woman is man. And the head of Christ is God.
2: Okay. All right. Look, let's talk about this one here. Well, I want you to get me your impressions first.
0: Culturally, this is not very acceptable nowadays. But yeah,
2: people take issue with that one. But I think that people shouldn't take issue with that particular verse at all.
0: And no, they shouldn't take issue with any of this because of, it's God speaking here, mm-hmm. ultimately. So it says that man is to be the head of woman. And I think that's the part that people would have an issue with. So what's your thoughts?
2: Okay. Look, this is where people have these problems. Let me tell you where I come from here when I read this passage. First of all, Christ is the head of every man, and every man can mean...
0: Human.
2: Mm-hmm. Mm-hmm. That's right. Because guess what? I bet, Producer Shell, that Christ is also your ultimate leader.
0: That's right.
2: You know? One of the things that people don't realize is when you're talking about leadership, what happens when you don't have a clear leader into some project? What happens, I'll tell you.
0: Things fall apart.
2: It's chaos.
0: You have to have.
2: You have to have a leadership. Leadership is not optional. This is why, what is that movement? Anarchism. Anarchy will never work. Because you always need some kind of process or person to help to give directions, to mediate between disputes and to go to a certain place. When you don't have a leader, you have chaos. And this is actually very easy to show. Look at countries, nations, and even times in Australia that leadership was weak, for example, or almost non-existent. Was that a good period of time?
0: Never.
2: Nobody likes that. Have you ever worked in a company where a leader was falling short of leading?
0: Yeah.
2: Was that a good thing or a bad thing? It's always a bad thing. And
0: Trying to make everybody happy, and then so you never make any actual decisions and different things like that. It's just bad. That's not leading.
2: That's right.
0: You have to make tough decisions. You have to actually go forward. And lead. And sometimes people aren't always going to agree, you know?
2: Absolutely.
0: It's pretty rare that people actually do, you know, but that is what leadership is. And I do believe that the man should be the priest of the household, mm-hmm. you know, but the wife is the queen of the household. So, mm-hmm. So they've got their different roles and their different aspects.
2: Absolutely.
0: You know, that's a partnership still, but the priest of the home is the one, the spiritual leader is the one that you really should be looking mm-hmm. to, you know, as well.
2: Absolutely. Look, what I would say, concurring with you, is that it is the case with every human community, and the family being the smallest of communities, marriage being the smallest, really, of communities, so a community of two people.
0: Yep.
2: But in every human community, you need to have a leader. Otherwise, you have chaos. period. That's number one. Now, number two thing that I need to also want to make clear is leadership does not mean dictatorship. If you're a leader, there's a difference between a leader and a boss. A boss, for example, is put in a place of authority by external forces. A leader, it earns that leadership.
0: That's right. That's
2: respect,
0: right.
2: You know. So, actually, in some cultures, in some companies, you see this in the military all the time. Sometimes you have the boss, let's say the officer, the lieutenant of the platoon, but he's not a great leader. But you have a sergeant sometimes
0: that
2: is a natural leader,
0: that's right,
2: who's respecting the authority of the boss, but at the same time, he's the one leading people and mm-hmm. people to connect to. They look up to him and so on and so forth.
0: He's the one who everybody turns to know what to do next.
2: That's right, because I think that people over the years they abuse that passage and say, oh, I'm the head, I'm the leader, so I'm going to do what I want.
0: That's right, and use it as a dogmatic control.
2: And sometimes, and look, if you're going to take God as an example of leader, God has a clear direction, but he never forced his people to do anything. I do not know if you've noticed that. When the people...
0: That's right.
2: Right?
0: Even... You know, when we're talking about Balaam this morning. So Balaam did not get to speak what he wanted to speak. God's words came out instead. But Balaam still had the choice to be able to go there and stand on that spot and try. You know,
2: that's
0: but
2: right.
0: There's certain things that you're just not going to be able to do. You know, but it still wasn't forcing Balaam.
2: Yes.
0: It just wouldn't let the curse come out.
2: Exactly. Look, God has done this so many times. If you look in Isaiah chapter 6, for example, you say, look, or so many times God will send prophets and say, hey guys, don't go this way, don't go this way. But if you go this way, this is what's going to happen. God is providing a clear leadership here. Like, this is the right way to go. This is what happened if you don't go that way. But at the same time, if you're insisting in your stubbornness to go the other way, okay, we can work with that. I'm not going to force you. But you'll see what's going to happen.
0: That's
2: and I
0: right.
2: think that good, godly leaders, they see that. They yep. have to lead people. And sometimes people say, yeah, no, I'm going to do this. Look, I'm the leader. I'm using my authority to say, this is the direction we're going. But if you were like sitting down and crossing your arms, so on and so forth, I know that this is not going to be good for our family. But if that's the way, okay, well, then we have bigger leadership issues that we have to work through. We have to pray more and so on. So a leader, look, different scenarios, different cases require different kinds of leadership and decisions. But a leader from God's perspective is not someone that forces someone to do what they want. It's someone that convinces them through love. And I think that in a healthy marriage relationship, when a wife respects the spiritual authority of the husband, when
0: that's
2: they respect
0: right. That's right.
2: the husband's, they know that their husband is an unselfish person, that he wants the best for his family, and he shows that on a daily basis. I think that no woman in the world would have a problem in saying, hey, you know what,
0: that's
2: let's.
0: Right.
2: I'm going to respect your decision on that
0: exactly
2: one.
0: Right. When all three of these things are put into the order, like it is said here, you know, in that godly order, then it'll function perfectly.
2: It will function perfectly. And I'll say this, look, God doesn't have too many arbitrary things. In life, a lot of the things that God says, they are not necessarily arbitrary. They are there for a really good reason. For example, thou shalt not kill, let's say the commandment. It's not an arbitrary thing, because who wants to live in a world where life is cheap?
0: Yeah.
2: But there are some things that are somewhat arbitrary. For example, the Sabbath. God blessed the seventh day. He did it. He could have blessed the first day, the second day, the third day. He chose that day. And we honor that day because God said. When it comes to relationships, God has established that, hey, in a marriage relationship, I'm considering to be the person that I'm going to be demanding the, let's say, the results or the leadership of the family is the man. God instituted that. Sometimes women have to step up because they have husbands that are not really great leaders. But
0: that's right.
2: Even in these cases, a godly woman will help the husband to lead and say, hey, husband, in this situation, why don't you say this? And you try to lead your leaders.
0: That's right.
2: It's a concept that I always enjoy. And sometimes your leaders won't have all the right answers, but you can help them to practice
0: be a leader.
2: Good leadership.
0: That's right.
2: So in the way that God appointed the order, for whatever reasons, even if you can say, I don't think it's fully arbitrary, but you can say, even if it's arbitrary, because you do have women that are natural leaders, and you also have men that don't know how to lead, and you have some of these situations. But God says, look, this is my plan for the human family, that the men need to learn how to lead. Because the man, you're supposed to be the protector, the provider of the family, and therefore you also have the responsibility to lead, not lead with as a dictator, but to lead with love, with unselfishness, to lead the whole family towards the will of God. And that's what Paul is saying here. And there is a big, not only there is this eternal principle of the leadership of the male in the household that I think we need to just embrace it as a godly and good kind of leadership. But there's also, on top of that, a cultural element in the Church of Corinth, which is, hey, the women are coming here to the church and it's great they're participating and it's great they're prophesying. It's great that they are praying, but hey, I know that you're feeling very comfortable in this community, and that's I see it as a very great thing. You're even like taking your head coverings off to prophesy, but let us remember that we're still part of a culture that, and we have to be culturally sensitive in our means. That's why women look. Leave it's part of the corporate. Leave your head covered. This communicates respect. So in a way, it's nice that the church was the among themselves, they were so comfortable with one another that a lot of these cultural expectations they say, hey, this is just a cultural expectations. We're not going to devalue women for not wearing a head covering. But Paul is saying, hey, but because of your context and your culture, it is good that we keep the order, because for a lot of people that don't really know or they're newcomers to the community, this is actually a stumbling block.
0: Yeah. Culture has definitely changed in that. Over the years, I do actually still really miss men taking off their hats for when they're going into church or, you know, for prayer, that sort of thing. You know, but it is something that has sort of gone by, I guess. Yeah, let us know. What do you think? Should men still be taking off their hats when you pray? 0491-064-669. But yeah, we don't see a culture of women wearing head coverings in Christian churches anymore.
2: No, but guess what? If I'm going to start a church plant, let's say in Saudi Arabia,
0: then that's right.
2: Or, you know, I'll have to conform to their dress code, both for men and for women. If the dress code for public speakings is that big gown that men use, guess what? I'm going to do that, because what Paul is trying to teach them, hey, have order. And part of order is like do things that are culturally sensitive.
0: Yep.
2: So if you're in a culture where there's something that, you know, if it's not against the gospel, embrace it. If it's against the gospel, the gospel culture should, if it's something that's against the gospel, and this is the thing that a lot of people, I think that it's a broader discussion that people need to have. We kind of, we live in a politically correct world where we say every culture is good. Everything about every culture in the world is good and needs to be respected. From a Bible perspective, yes, yeah, look, you respect people's cultures, but there's their heavenly culture and there are earthly cultures, and no culture on earth are perfect, and they all need to be honed and be judged by the Word of God.
0: Yeah. Now I'd love to. We've only got a minute and a half left. Can we talk about the angels thing that you wanted to cover? Look, are we going to have to save that for tomorrow?
2: I wanted to save it for tomorrow, can we?
0: Okay. Everybody's going to have to come back and listen tomorrow for that back part, because very, very fascinating.
2: Where are the angels here in that? You know, I think that's fascinating.
0: Yeah, with the woman's Bible covering. Verse. Okay.
2: Mm-hmm. Yeah, but look, so we can finish up with that thing. Being culturally sensitive where you are. If the culture does not go directly against God's word, great. Take it, respect it, adopt it. There's nothing wrong with human traditions. Paul says, hey, I'm actually glad that you have been keeping what? The traditions. Paul said that there's some things that I passed on to that are traditions. They're not necessarily God's word, but they're good traditions. And often we look at all traditions, say, oh, traditions are bad. No, traditions are not bad. Traditions are great, except when they're going against God's word. So whatever is the place that you have, is there a tradition? Ask yourself, is that tradition opposed to the gospel? Opposed to the word of God? If the answer is no, respect it, keep it. It's a great thing. If it is, then we can challenge the tradition by the word of God. And for us as Christians, we have to always be thinking, okay, God, how can I impose you, or how can I adopt the heavenly culture in my life, in my home, and how can I get the good things of my family culture that are good, and how can I get rid of the things that are not good?
0: That's right. This is Jennifer Leeser now with the Refiner's Fire.

0: This is Tim McCarty with Until the Sun Goes Down. You're listening to The Breakfast Show here on Faith FM. We're coming to the end of our program, but we're not going to leave without giving something special to you, listening friend. We have Decoding Bible Prophecy.
1: Great book here.
0: It's one of the best books we have about the Bible prophecy, written by Ron Clouzet, and he tackles head-on tough subjects like, for example, what is the big issue in Revelation? And it's all about worship. What can we expect prophets to show up at the end of time? He's going to be exploring that one. What are some general principles of biblical interpretation? This is one of the books that you read and you feel like, wow, I really feel that I have been educated here. So if this is a topic that you're interested in knowing about, if you feel that you don't really know much, but you want to receive this incredible blessing from the book of Revelation and from Bible prophecies in general, you can text us here and we'll send you a free copy of this book, free of charge to you. Hashtag decode. That's the code word. Hashtag decode to 0491-064-669. But hurry up because that offer is only valid for
1: during
0: today.
1: During the show.
0: During
1: That's
0: the
1: right.
0: show. All right, Producer Shell and Sandy, are we ready to give an answer? So you're asking about a rod that budded with flowers. Whose rod was that one?
1: Whose staff budded, blossomed, and produced almonds, and it was Aaron's rod.
0: Aaron's rod.
1: Moses' brother.
0: Yeah.
1: Yes.
0: Okay.
1: Numbers 17, verse 8.
0: Do you remember the context of why that happened?
1: There was a bit of dispute as to who God had appointed the leaders, the leader, and so all of their staffs went in before the ark, and Aaron's rod produced fruit.
0: Yeah, that's right. It
1: was to show God was with him.
0: It's interesting that it tied up with what we're talking about with leadership.
2: Yeah, that's right.
0: Why? Because they would say, no, everybody can be the leader. Why Moses? And say, hey, God arbitrarily chose Moses. It was God's sovereignty. Hey, we have to respect. And he chose Aaron. And God said, okay, look, just because you want to be leader doesn't make you one. So put all your stuffs here and God will tell you who he has chosen. And it was Aaron. And he chose that through a miracle.
2: Mm. Yeah, a very awesome miracle.
0: Yeah. So look, when you see that God always has people's best intention in mind, you start saying, hey, you know what? If God has set up an order and, we're talking about that in a relationship, God could have said, okay, I want the woman to be the leader of the house. He could have if he wanted to. But he said, look, I want to be the man. And if God said, I want to be the man, for us that are followers of Jesus, okay, God, look, I'm not a great leader myself. My wife is a better leader than I. So, hey, wife, can you help me be a better leader for our family? Because in the end of the day, God is going to, ask the husband. And I like even that word, husband. The one who bent, the one who holds the house together. That's what it means. It's a house bend. Did you know that? That's the etymology of the husband. It means, hey, God say responsibility, because the husband cannot go and blame and point the finger. Say, oh, my wife made me do this, like Adam.
2: Like Adam did.
0: Adam did that. And God is kind of saying, maybe that was because of Adam, what happened there. And he said, look, man, you need to man up.
2: That's
0: and you need to know, instead of just blaming and pointing the fingers at the wife and saying that it's their fault, you know what? You're going to be responsible for the well-being of your family ultimately.
2: And the man is the one who is considered to be the one who would sacrifice himself for his wife or whatever, I don't take a bullet for you or whatever. That needs to be done to protect his home. You know, you got your mama bear that's going to do whatever needs to be done to protect the children as well. But, the dad, the father, the husband is the one who is designed by God to be that protector. He's the stronger and so that can give that nice leadership ability.
0: Yeah.
2: When you know that you can rely on somebody who's got your back, who's going to protect you, then you can put your trust into that as
0: well. That's right. Absolutely. And again, biblical leadership is about serving. It's about putting the interest of others first. It's about not being selfish. It's about really sacrificing your life. And not only, as you said, taking a bullet for a person eventually, but every day showing that you care and that you're sacrificing yourself for their benefit and behalf. And look, who doesn't want to follow a leader like that?
2: Exactly.
0: That's God's plan. That's God's instruction for his church. There is a cultural element of that as well in the city of Corinth. But I think that is a broader general principle here that God ordained the Christian family in a certain way. And, you know, it's, look, he's not going to violate anybody's free will. If you want to organize your family in a different way, go for it. Go for your life. Do whatever you want. But I think that there is a lot of marriage
2: there's
0: and a lot of blessings.
2: That's
0: yes,
2: right.
0: when we conform our family structure also to the instructions of God. In having the husband as the head of the house, as the leader, but not any kind of leader, not a dictator,
2: but someone who is in submission to Christ.
0: Yes, submission to Christ and someone that puts the needs of his family ahead of his own.
2: That's right.
0: And with that, we conclude our show today, Producer Shell.
2: It's great to have you back.
0: It's great to be back here. So everyone,
2: it was kind of fun to be in this chair.
0: Yes, it was fun to do the show with both of you, Sandy and Chell. So, and fun to spend time with you listening, friend. So go.

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1: 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Each weekday on Tassie Encounters, you can hear what the Bible says about past, current, and future events. You can learn how to study the Bible more effectively. You can get to know who God is, why we're here, and where we're going. And you can experience personal encounters with Jesus. I'm your host, Jason Cook. And today, Janelle Voss joins me again in the studio. Welcome, Janelle.
2: Good morning, Jason.
1: It's good to have you back in the studio. It's been a little while.
2: Yeah, nice to be back. I'm looking forward to these programs.
1: Yeah, it's good. We have had you on some other programs for the Friday ones we've done, but it's a little bit different when it's just the two of us in here. So it's good to have you, and I always enjoy the programs we do together. This week we're going to be looking at the topic of staying connected. That's our overall topic. And I think when it comes to our Christian walk, it's easy to think that we've just got to try harder. We've got to, you know, do more of the right things, which I guess is true to some extent. But I think there's a little bit more to it, and we're going to unpack that this week.
2: Yeah, really important topic, I think.
1: There's certain things that we can't do. There are certain things that we can do, and we can make decisions, and we can decide to, you know, turn in the right direction. But there are certain things that we have to depend on God for. So we're going to be looking at that in terms of our spiritual life this week. I'm going to ask you a question to start us off this morning. What do you think Christ can give us that just determination alone cannot?
2: Wow, that's a big question. Where will I go with that one?
1: Anywhere you want to. Anywhere you want to.
2: I'm kind of thinking of in terms of what determination brings or doesn't bring. I think when I do things based on determination, it brings pressure, brings stress, fear of failure. whereas when I depend on Christ, I think that, yeah, he's able to do things that I just could not do myself. He's able to go so far beyond what I would manage to achieve by myself. But if you're thinking more from a spiritual point of view, determination can't get me saved, for example.
1: I'm determined to get my salvation.
2: Determination can't make me perfect. So it can't make me righteous, to use, you know, a more sort of technical term. Only Jesus can give me that. Determination can't bring me eternal life. Can't even really guarantee life in this world either. Things can happen that can impact that. So life, I think, is something that only Christ can give.
1: Things are not always within our control.
2: No.
1: Regardless of how determined we might be.
2: Yeah.
1: You mentioned something there that determination can't bring us eternal life. There's a passage in John 6, verse 63 that's very relevant. And it's interesting here that it says here from the New Living Translation, "The Spirit alone gives eternal life. Human effort accomplishes nothing. And the very words I have spoken to you are spirit and life." This is Jesus speaking. "The Spirit alone gives eternal life. Human effort accomplishes nothing." Does that mean we just should kick up our feet and sit back and relax?
2: Oh, that'd be nice.
1: We can't do anything. This is talking in spiritual terms here.
2: It is. And I think it's important that we get to choose whether we cooperate with the Spirit or not. So in terms of doing nothing, I think we still have to cooperate with the Spirit. We still have to, allow the Spirit to steer us towards Jesus, towards salvation. The Bible talks about God giving us the faith that we need, like we are saved by faith, but even the faith comes from God. So I don't think it means do nothing. I think it means do things with me rather than without me, perhaps.
1: So it's so tempting for us to fall back on our own effort, our own determination, as though that was the thing. And this is something I've observed in life of people who have a different worldview, that say don't have a faith at all, don't have a faith in God, is that their salvation comes from their own effort. And when I say salvation, not eternal salvation, but even in this life, everything's up to them, to their own effort, typically.
2: Yeah.
1: You know, I have to earn enough money to survive. If I earn lots of money, I'll have good health care.
2: Yes.
1: You know, and I'll be able to avoid, you know, certain things.
2: Yeah.
1: But even that still doesn't guarantee it, does it?
2: No. And I think any time we place our well-being in the hands of something else, such as if I have enough money, I will be happy, or if I have enough money, I can avoid the things that will make my life not good. I mean, we're using the example of money, but there can be other things too. Yeah. Like people strive to be super, super healthy. It's like their whole life is focused around being healthy so they can enjoy life. But things outside of our control can mess with that. And then what do you do? Because your own effort can't overcome, say, if you're striving to be super healthy and that's your thing, and then you become unwell.
1: Then you get cancer or something.
2: It
1: can be shattering for those people.
2: Yeah, absolutely.
1: Or you might be really sincere and determined and great at your job.
2: Yeah.
1: And through no fault of your own, the company might close down.
2: Yeah.
1: And you lose that job. And so everything that you've worked for and built up can be lost.
2: Your security, I guess that's the word that I'm sort of thinking. Yeah. If our security is based in our own efforts, that can be a really shaky kind of security.
1: Now, of course, the security we're talking about ultimately here is our eternal life. So we want to keep bringing us back to that, less focused on our day-to-day things, although God does promise to look after us, you know, to give us what we need.
2: Yes, but we're not going to have a perfect, simple, easy life just because we follow God.
1: There's a process in the Bible that John chapter 3 brings up when Nicodemus comes and visits Jesus. And this is to do with, I guess, opposing the idea of just trying harder, just being more determined in terms of our spiritual salvation, in terms of our spiritual life. He brings it back to becoming born again, like a baby. Unless Jesus said, I tell you the truth, unless you are born again, you cannot see the kingdom of God. Or like newborn babies, this is in 1 Peter chapter 2, verse 2 and 3, like newborn babies, you must crave spiritual milk so that you'll grow into a full experience of salvation. Cry out for this nourishment now that you have a taste of the Lord's kindness.
2: Do you know, that speaks to me as a mum, because my babies couldn't feed themselves. They were totally dependent on me doing that. Their only thing that they could do was to crave that, which happens automatically for a baby. But the only thing they could do about it was to cry. That was the only way to get my attention, to make sure that I would nourish them. They couldn't nourish themselves. Now, I don't think that if we refuse to cry to God that he will, you know, forget us and not nourish us. I don't think that's what this is saying. But I think it's just helping us understand our own helplessness to grow and thrive if we do not connect to the source of our nourishment and the source of our life.
1: Absolutely. That leads us on to this real idea of nourishment. Jesus talked to several people and he used this concept of bread, bread of life. He says, I am the bread of life in John 6, verse 35. Whoever comes to me will never be hungry again. Whoever believes in me will never be thirsty. And it reminds me of the woman he met at the well where he says, you know, she's come to get water from the well and he says, if you drink the water that I provide, you'll never be thirsty again. Tell me, how does that relate to our spiritual life and how does it challenge the idea of just trying harder or doing more, you know, getting more? If we're hungry, we just got to go and find more food. But Jesus, this is a different type of food and a different type of water that he's providing here. What changes when we stop thinking as, I guess, the physical human way that we deal with things, but put it into a spiritual context?
2: Yeah, it's interesting. When Jesus spoke these words, it was after he'd fed the 5,000 and they were very focused on human nourishment, you know, human food, like actual real bread, and thinking that Jesus had come just to provide for their needs in this life. And the woman who came to the well, she came because she was thirsty, she needed water. So there are actual physical needs. And Jesus addresses both times, he addresses it and says, well, yes, you know, physical needs, that's one thing. He actually asked the woman for water, so he was thirsty too. Mm. So, you know, physical needs aside, there is something more on offer here. You know, what Jesus wants to offer us is not just about what happens in this life. He's got a much bigger picture in mind.
1: So being a Christian isn't just about having a more comfortable lifestyle, a better job, more income.
2: No, and it's not just about stringing some actions together and saying, well, now I'm living like a Christian or as, you know, a Christian lifestyle. It's not just a lifestyle choice. It will have an impact on our lifestyle for sure. But what Jesus wants to offer is to actually nourish us spiritually, to help us be connected to him, because he wants to offer us abundant life. And yes, that's now, but it's also forever. But when he's thinking about eternal life and abundant life, he's thinking about a relationship with us that is unbroken, that is restored, that lasts forever. Like he's actually thinking in relational terms.
1: We've got another verse from John 6. We've picked a few verses from John 6 to share today. It says, the true bread of God is the one who comes down from heaven and gives life to the world. This is the thing that we're talking about. It's that connection with Christ.
2: Yeah.
1: The one who comes down. That's talking about Jesus.
2: Yeah.
1: It's about having that connection with Jesus that actually brings life to the world.
2: Yeah, and what we've got here is we've got heaven and we've got the world and we've got Jesus bringing those two together in a way that wouldn't have been possible without him. So I guess if we're thinking about him in terms of bread and we're thinking about him in terms of the one who manages to bring those two worlds together, who can bring heaven and earth together, who can reconnect us to God, spending that time actually understanding who Jesus is, what he has done, what he wants to do, that can actually really nourish our faith. 'Cause there are times when we're living in this world where there's so much going on in this world that it's hard to just see

0: husband, who I should qualify that he works in a plant nursery, hence why I'm asking him to help me grow sunflowers. Yeah, because I really wanted to have that experience. So, yeah, so I did last season.
1: What happens with the sunflower?
0: Well, they get this amazing big head on them that is just designed to catch the sun and soak it in, because they need a huge amount of energy to grow those massive big black seeds. And I think the seeds are black because that helps absorb all that sun, but they will follow the sun throughout the day to absolutely maximize the energy and vitality that they are absorbing.
1: I think it's a beautiful model for us when we relate that to our Christian experience, where the flower doesn't create the sun.
0: No.
1: It just turns in the right direction.
0: Yes.
1: And stays focused.
0: Yes.
1: As the sun moves,
0: yeah,
1: it moves with it.
0: Yeah.
1: To receive the maximum connection with,
0: yeah,
1: the sun.
0: Yeah, and it's designed to absolutely maximize that.
1: Mm.
0: Yeah.
1: And so I think that's the thing that we want to be thinking about this week. When we keep our attention focused on Christ, that's how we're going to get the maximum benefit from our relationship with him. And so we don't create the life, but we have a choice as to where we put our focus,
0: yeah,
1: and our attention.
0: Absolutely.
1: Do you want to read Psalm 84, verse 11 for us?
0: Yes, I will. So this is from the New Living Translation. For the Lord God is our sun and our shield. He gives us grace and glory. The Lord will withhold no good thing from those who do what is right.
1: It's a beautiful promise, isn't it? And it reminds us to keep looking towards the God, our Son.
0: Yeah.
1: Being Jesus.
0: Yeah, because he wants to give us good things. Yeah.
1: So we're going to, be following this theme all the way through the week, staying connected. But just give us some thoughts. What might it look like in practice? So here we are, it's about, quarter past nine or so in the morning. If you've listened to this in the morning, if it's at night, it'll be a different time. But in the next hour, what might it look like in practice to stay focused on Christ?
0: That's a really good question. So I think that it is recognizing when my mind is getting busy with other things and stopping for a moment and just speaking a word to Jesus and just having a quiet moment to allow him to speak to me. It might mean that I actually open my Bible and read a verse or two, particularly perhaps some favorite ones that help me reconnect and remind me of who God is and of how he feels about me. And it might be noticing, this is something I really like to do, noticing what's around me in the natural world in particular, and just thinking, what does this show me about who God is? So yesterday on a walk, I was noticing some really little details in the vegetation. And I was like, you know what? God is a God of details. Mm. And as soon as I was thinking about that and thinking, I need to just trust him with these details in my life. There were some things sort of going on in my life that I was concerned about. I'm like, you know what? I'm just going to trust God with those. And as I was walking, I got a phone call from someone, an advocate who was working on my behalf, who had resolved one of those things. It was like almost an instant affirmation from God that, yeah, I am a God of details. So that's a couple of little ideas.
1: And I think too, we can, notice how we are existing in that space as well. Mm. When we're around other people.
0: Yeah.
1: Observe, how am I responding or reacting to these circumstances? And if I'm having a really strong emotion about something, you can actually say, oh, without reacting, but you can feel it. Feeling a strong emotion is not a bad thing, but you can say, hey, God, I'm unsure what's going on here. Reveal it to me.
0: Yes.
1: Reveal to me how I'm meant to process this.
0: Yeah.
1: It's about staying connected, I think, all the time and asking for his guidance and direction throughout the day as well.

0: We're running out of time, so I think today's the takeaway points. I didn't really emphasize the title of today's episode, but it was Life You Cannot Manufacture. We don't create the sun, but we can certainly take advantage of the sun.
1: Mm.
0: We can look towards the sun. Mm. We can experience the warmth of the sun if we choose to do that. So human effort doesn't create life, doesn't create eternal life, but we need to remember that Christ himself is the source of that nourishment that we talked about, not just an instructor, not just follow these steps and then you'll get there, but he is actually the source of life.
1: Mm.
0: And one simple thing to remember from today, I hope you remember, is we just need to draw our attention to him and absorb what he's got for us.
1: Yes.
0: So we can take that away. And stay tuned right now for our free book offer.
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0: Our book offer this week is simply titled Abide in Jesus. This is Steps to Personal Revival, series book number 2 by Helmut Halbiel. In Luke 11, 9-13, Jesus urges us to pray for the Holy Spirit. In John 15, he tells us to remain in me and I in you. A life abiding with Christ in our heart through the Holy Spirit leads to a fulfilled, productive and victorious life here and for eternity. This is the sequel to the popular book, Steps to Personal Revival, by the same author. 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Text us in TEM82. That's TEM82. 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Tomorrow we move from nourishment to connection. Why does Jesus describe mature faith not as independence, but as a branch remaining in the vine? Remain, don't graduate. That is our program tomorrow, so do join us then. But right now, this is the Wedgwood Trio from the 1960s. Summer sun, shine on me. May you encounter Jesus more today.

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4: 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We have started a new Bible study series called The Secrets of Prophecy. 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
6: There's a famous expression that suggests there are many paths to the top of the mountain. And the essential idea behind that is when it comes to religion, everybody's right and nobody's wrong. It's a philosophy that makes it easier for most people to deal with the pluralistic world our generation is living in. You don't have to make value judgments about the claims of various religions. You just accept them all as true in their own unique way. But against this popular trend is the claim of the Christian religion to have the absolute truth. So in a postmodern world, what do we do with that? Is there really more than one path to the top of the mountain? Stay tuned as we tackle that question.
7: It has stood the test of time. God's book, the Bible. Still relevant in today's complex world. It is written, sharing hope around the globe.
6: There are many paths to the top of the mountain. All roads lead to Rome. You say tomato, I may say tomato. And the suggestion is that there's no such thing as a wrong approach to religion. It's all a matter of personal taste. And the most important thing is that you find your own way to express your spirituality. But those who stop to consider this claim run into trouble almost straight away. Common sense tells us that everybody can't be right at the same time. And some of the more extreme forms of religious expression tell us it's not true. And when you examine some of the religious nutcases running around our world, you know everybody can't be right. What about Charles Manson? A self-proclaimed religious leader. Was he right? And then there's David Koresh, Jim Jones, and the Solar Temple. In every one of those cases, nobody would dare suggest that these religions weren't wrong. But you know, when it comes to mainstream religion, modern thinking has suggested that it's inappropriate to apply any sort of value judgment to them. Leave well enough alone, people say. Because there's proof in every religion. Today, my friend, Pastor Sean Boonstra, is joining me in the studio. We're going to tackle this question. Sean, it's a pleasure to have you back in the studio today as we look at one of the big questions in the religious world.
8: I'm really excited about today's topic, Pastor Gary. It's not going to be an easy one, and I'm sure we're not going to answer today's subject in a way that satisfies everybody completely. Yet it's a huge question, and it's different than the other questions we've asked in this series of programs. We've looked at, does God exist? Was Jesus real? Is the Bible God's Word? Fairly general questions that don't always get people impassioned. But today's subject really gets to the heart. It really gets people thinking and sometimes leads to a passionate response. And so I want to be sure today that we're not going to talk about human opinion and what this person said or that person said. We want to go to the Bible and see what it says about today's big subject.
6: Well, let's get right to the heart of the matter. Is Jesus the only way to heaven?
8: Now, there's the big question, right? That's why everybody gets passionate. Because it sounds so exclusivistic. Well, I said we'd go right to the Bible. Let's go straight there. According to the Bible, is Jesus the only way to heaven? Well, biblically speaking, if we're honest with the Bible text, the answer is yes. That is what the Bible says. Listen to this passage, for example. It's in Acts chapter 4 and verse 12. Listen to what it says. Neither is there salvation in any other, for there is none other name under heaven given among men whereby we must be saved. It's talking about Jesus. It's fairly point blank. There's not much wiggle room on a text like that. It says there is salvation in absolutely nobody else.
6: So it's Jesus and Jesus alone, according to that text.
8: According to that text. And now, this is also not the only place that we read that. Does the Bible teach only Jesus? Yeah, it sure does.
6: And so Jesus, there are other passages that emphasize the same thing. It's not just this one text that could be perhaps misunderstood.
8: Right. Somebody might say, well, that's one of the apostles speaking, and, you know, maybe he's a little bit proud of being in this new sect of Christians. Jesus himself makes the claim. He does over in John 14. This is one of these big chapters of the Bible. Jesus talks about the fact in John 14 that he's going to heaven to prepare a place for us, and if he does that, he's going to come again. So, this is a big deal. He's talking about people who are going to go to heaven. Listen to what he says as it goes on in verse 6. Jesus said unto him, I am the way, the truth, and the life. No man comes unto the Father but by me. There it is again. The pointed words of Jesus. I'm the way, I'm the truth, I'm the life. Nobody comes except by me.
6: Well, there's no ambiguity there.
8: No, none
6: at
8: all.
6: It's clear. It's straight.
8: Matter of fact, there's another thought in there that is not really popular. It's, I am the truth. Jesus doesn't say, I am a truth. He says, I am the truth. Now, in today's day and age, everybody says, look, there's no such thing as an absolute truth. We can't know anything for certain. Probably since, what, the 1960s, when Joseph Fletcher starts teaching in the universities this idea of situation ethics. Anything can be right. Anything can be true if you want it to be and you can find a good reason for it. Standing out above all that in today's world, Jesus still says, I'm the truth, and there's no way to the Father except through me.
6: Now, doesn't that sound a little elitist and exclusive, though, in this day and age?
8: Yeah, I know it does, and it's not popular. And that's why it's going to be important for us to read the whole Bible on this subject. If you take one or two texts like these two, and you stand on that, and that's the whole picture that you paint, yeah, it can sound awfully exclusivistic. And to be honest, over the centuries, Christians have kind of earned themselves the reputation. Sometimes people say, all right, the Bible says Jesus is the only way. I'm a Christian. I have Jesus. And we run around waving the Jesus flag, but we do it like this. I'm in. You're out. I've got Jesus. You don't. I'm on my way to heaven. You are not. And we look down our nose at other people. I'd have to be lying to say that Christians have never taken that attitude, that we've never approached people that way. And so, yeah, we've actually earned the reputation of being exclusivistic. But we're kind of missing the point of what Jesus is saying. There's an important biblical principle that underlines the whole Bible story found in over in Romans chapter 3. Take a look at what the Bible teaches. Romans chapter 3, and this really destroys this idea that there are tiers of people on this planet, that God values some and doesn't value others. It says in Romans 3, verse 23, for all have sinned. How many have sinned, Pastor Gary?
6: It says everyone. All.
8: All have sinned.
6: There's no exception there. All.
8: Right. And come short of the glory of God. Now, people say to me sometimes, well, yeah, all right, all have sinned. And it actually says over in 1 John, anybody who says he hasn't sinned in verse 8, 1 John 1, verse 8, anybody who says he hasn't sinned is a liar. He's not telling the truth.
9: Not in him.
8: Right? You make a claim, I haven't sinned, then you've just committed another one. You've lied. Everybody has sinned. All have come short of the glory of God. That creates a universal problem for the human race. The universal problem is this. It's found in Romans 6 and verse 23.
9: We're right there.
8: Yeah, we're almost there. Just over the page in my Bible. And again, if you're following along at home, I'd urge you, grab a Bible and look these things up. Romans 6, verse 23. The wages of sin is death. So we have this problem. It's universal. Everybody sinned, and the wages of sin is death. Now, some people say, you know, doesn't that seem a little harsh? All I did was steal a few paper clips from work. All I did was yell at the kids one time, and, you know, it was wrong, but is that really worthy of death? You ever wondered that one?
9: Well, a lot of people ask that very question. It does seem sort of arbitrary and perhaps unfair in the view of some people.
8: Sure. The situation is this. I mean, why death? Why is it we die when we sin? There's an interesting statement found over in the book of Isaiah. We're going to cover a lot of Bible today, and we're going to get right back to that question. Isn't this exclusivistic? Isaiah 59 in verse 2. But your iniquities have separated between you and your God.
9: Now, Pastor Sean, the message is very clear there, that we are separated from God by our sin.
8: Sure.
9: When we are separated from Him, we are separated from the life source.
8: Absolutely. The Bible says that Jesus is not only the Creator. You find that in Colossians 1, right around verse 17. It also says that He holds everything together. He's the source of life. Sin separates us from Him. Why? Well, sin is something God can't allow in His presence. He's a God of love. And when we sin, when we go our own path, we step outside of God's government, God's way, God's method of living, it leads to suffering. And a God of love doesn't permit suffering in His presence. He can't. But at the same time, He doesn't force us into a relationship with Him. And so if we want to walk away, He says, all right, I'm going to let you go, but you're going to bear the consequences of that. He warns every time. He told Adam and Eve, eat from the tree, you'll die. The wages of sin is death. Separate yourself from the Creator. The end result is death. And the Bible says that's not an exclusive problem for a few people. That is universal.
9: That's inclusive.
8: Absolutely.
9: All have sinned. That's correct.
8: What's interesting is every culture on earth recognizes this. I can't think of any culture that doesn't sense there's something wrong in this world. We all get that sense. And all over the world, you see people trying to deal with this. You and I were just in Peru, and there still, they reenact the old sacrifices of the Incas, where they take a llama once a year and sacrifice it to the sun god. What are they trying to deal with? Is it possible that every culture on earth has this hole in their heart that says something's wrong, you've been cut off from something important, something needs to be made right? It's not exclusive. The problem isn't exclusive. And the other side of that coin is the solution to the problem is not really exclusive. Yeah, the Bible says only Jesus. But is that exclusivity? Well, listen to the claims of the Bible. Let's take a look at a few texts. Matthew 28, the last chapter of Matthew's Gospel. Jesus is about to go back to heaven. He gives marching orders to His disciples. And it's actually verse 19. Why don't you read that one, Pastor Gary?
9: The words of Jesus, He gives a directive to His followers, go therefore and make disciples of all nations. All nations, Pastor Sean.
8: It says all.
9: Baptizing them in the name of the Father and of the Son and of the Holy Spirit, teaching them to observe all things that I have commanded you, and lo, I am with you always, even to the end of the age.
8: There's nothing exclusive about that. Jesus doesn't say, go give this message to some nations. Go give this message to some people. He says all.
9: It's all inclusive. It's a message for everyone.
8: It's offered to everybody freely. Sin is universal. Suffering is universal. All these things are a universal human problem. And God says, I've got the answer to that. And the answer applies to anybody and everybody. Let him who will come. The Bible says that all people are to hear this message of Jesus. So He's the only way, but it's not exclusive in any way, shape, or form. It's offered to everybody freely.
9: But Pastor Sean, we still come back to that point, that important question. Jesus is still seen as the only answer to the solution. Now, doesn't that disparage other world religions?
8: Well, I want to be very careful. I've traveled a lot. I've got friends in every corner of the globe, and many of them from different faith persuasions. And so I want to be really careful that we don't disparage other world, well, people of other world religions at all. As a matter of fact, you find high moral standards, high moral teaching, things of great value in almost every world religion. The issue is we can't get around what Jesus says. It's not Christians making the claim that Jesus is the only way. It's God making that claim. Jesus makes that claim himself. Look, I am the way, the truth, and the life. No man comes to the Father but by me. Mm-hmm. I didn't make that claim, and you didn't make that claim. Now, if the situation is we've been cut off from the Creator and the source of life, then the only person with a solution to that problem, either we have to restore that relationship to the best of our ability, or God has to bridge that relationship to the best of his ability. And as the Bible teaches, Jesus himself is Creator. You find it in John chapter 1. The world was made, you know, by the Word, by God, by Jesus. You find it in Colossians chapter 1, Hebrews chapter 1.
10: Yes.
8: Jesus himself is an active agent in creation. He's the Creator. If I'm cut off from Jesus and he says I'm the only way, I have to deal with that claim. And it is an exclusive claim, but either it's true or it's false. And I know that's not popular in this world today to say something is true and something else is false. But look at it. All the claims of world religions can't possibly all be true at the same time. There's a radical, radical difference between Christianity and other world religions. There is something that sets it utterly apart from every other religious claim on earth.
9: Well, let's consider for a moment these claims that Jesus makes then. If he is the only way, consider the claims that he makes. You've mentioned some of them. He's the only way to the Father. He says to Philip, if you've seen me, you've seen the Father. So do we understand that these are the reasons why we always come back to Jesus when we are talking about the issue of salvation?
8: Absolutely. Jesus claims to be divine. He claims to be God. You can go through the writings of Gautama Buddha, you can go through the writings of Confucius, and they don't make the claim, look, I am God, I have come here to offer you a solution to this problem. Only Jesus makes the claim, I can save you, I can forgive your sins, I can take you back, I can restore that relationship. It's an exclusive claim. Again, not terribly popular in a world where we say you can make your own way and you can make your own truth. But basic logic says it can't all be right. Not all world religions can be the same. And again, there is one thing that separates Christianity from all the rest. There is one distinctive difference I've seen that makes it impossible for them all to be true.
9: But you're saying that there's one primary point.
8: Absolutely.
9: What is it?
8: Well, look, as you look at world religions, everybody recognizes something is wrong. There's something wrong in my life. There's something wrong with the world we live in. There shouldn't be pain and suffering. Everybody has feelings of guilt as they look back over their life. Otherwise, why would you have so many religions where people beat themselves and offer sacrifices and try to appease the gods? I've seen religions where people literally flay themselves with whips or lay out in the sun for days on end trying to deal with this problem.
9: Trying to deal with what? The sin problem?
8: Sin,
9: the separation.
8: Guilt, the separation from God. And here's what they're doing. They're trying to get good enough for God. They're trying to restore the relationship by purifying themselves and getting good enough for God. That's most of the world's religions. Christianity's different. Listen to one of my favorite texts in the Bible. This absolutely turned my world upside down. Romans chapter 5 and verse 6. This is completely the opposite. The Bible says, for when we were yet without strength, in due time, Christ died for the ungodly. Didn't die for those that are good enough, died for the ungodly. Verse 8, but God commendeth his love toward us, in that while we were yet sinners, Christ died for us. This is Jesus saying, look, they've severed their relationship with me. There's not a thing they can do about it, so I'm going down to them, God in human flesh. He steps into this world. He lives like us. He suffers like us. He dies like us. He conquers death, and now he says, look, I can fix the relationship. You come back based on my merits.
9: Now, what's wonderful about that is there is the answer to the problem that we all experience.
8: Absolutely.
9: The beauty of the answer is, though, that it's available to everyone. Yes, it is through Jesus, but Jesus makes that gift available to everyone.
8: It's the only place you find the solution. It's the only place where you have God reaching down to the human race and saying, I'll take care of this. I'll take care of it all. You don't find that anywhere else. That's why it's exclusive. It's the only place you find this solution. We get this wrong idea. We think of God trying to keep everybody out of the kingdom of heaven. But the cross of Christ proves beyond a shadow of a doubt that God's trying to get as many people in as possible. And he's willing to forgive. The Lord is good and plenteous in mercy and ready to forgive, it says in Psalm 86. He's trying to get people into the kingdom. The Bible teaches he winks at what we don't know. As a matter of fact, in Romans 2, Paul makes this stunning argument down near the end of chapter, middle of chapter 2, where he says, look, people who don't know, the Gentiles, he said, when they live to the best of their knowledge, to the light that they have, God takes that. He says, I love those people, and they're living up to what they know. They're trying to follow me, and so I'm not going to hold them accountable for what they don't know. Mm-hmm. Now, those people are still saved by Jesus only. It's just that God doesn't hold them accountable for what they can't possibly know. But God is fair. He takes into account everything, and he looks at the heart like you and I can't. Still, I am the way, the truth, and the life. No man comes to the Father but by me. There's only one way. Only Jesus comes down to this world and offers us forgiveness and salvation. Only God can forgive. Any system that says, I can earn my way to God, I can repair this relationship, make myself good enough, doesn't work. As a matter of fact, look at the rest of that text that we were looking at earlier, back in Romans chapter 3. Remember that one?
9: Yes.
8: Romans 3, verse 23, where we saw the problem being established.
9: For all have sinned and come short of the glory of God.
8: All right, but then what does it say in the next verse?
9: Being justified freely by His grace through the redemption that is in Christ Jesus.
8: He says, look, all have sinned, but there's a solution. All are in this problem. Romans chapter 6 again. He says, there's a solution. I'm freely offering salvation through Jesus. It's not exclusive. It's available to all. Romans 6 and verse 23, again, here's the problem. What does it say in Romans 6, 23?
9: For the wages of sin is death.
8: There's the problem. What's the rest of the verse say?
9: Oh, I love this. But the gift of God is eternal life in Jesus, in Christ Jesus, right, our Lord.
8: What does it say? Something you can purchase, something you can buy.
9: It's a gift.
8: It's a gift from God. There's nothing exclusive about this. Jesus is available to all. Here's probably my favorite in this subject. 1 John 1 and verse 9, if we confess our sins, He is faithful and just to forgive us our sins, mm-hmm, and to cleanse us from how much unrighteousness?
9: All unrighteousness.
8: All of it. God says, I'm the only one with the solution, and I'm going to give it to you as a gift. You got to grab my hand, though. You got to accept the gift. I'm not going to force you into the kingdom of heaven. I'll offer it to you as a gift. You can take Jesus' hand if you want. And that's the only place you'll find this. The Christian religion is the only place you find God fixing the problem. Everywhere else, you got to solve it yourself. And the question I'd have for anybody watching today is this. If you're trying to solve your problems yourself, how's it going? Have you purged your conscience? Have you dealt with your guilt? Are you able to deal with those dark chapters in your life? How's it going when you whip and beat yourself? And here you have this one solution here on earth. The only place you find it is in Jesus. God's saying, I'll take care of it. I'll forgive. I'll put you on the right path. I have taken care of the whole thing. Listen, you've heard it today. There's only one place on earth you find God reaching down to take care of the whole situation for you. It's the one place, Jesus Christ. I am the way, the truth, and the life. No man comes to the Father but by me. It's not exclusive at all. It's available to you. Jesus says, all who come. If I be lifted up, I'll draw all to me. And today I know you've heard His voice. What are you going to do with your life? What are you going to do with His offer? Can you really fix the situation in your life, or do you need God to take care of it? Why don't we pray together? Our dear Father in heaven, today we believe and accept that we are sinners, that it's not possible for us to save ourselves, and we believe that Jesus can take care of it. We believe that He did for us what we can never do for ourselves, and He gave His life on a cross called Calvary. We confess our sins. We believe that Your Word is good, and that You will cleanse us from all unrighteousness. We want to serve You forever, believing that right now You remove our guilt. You forgive us. We believe that mercy and grace flow from the throne of God. And right now I'm praying for one person who knows their life is a mess. They sense that ache in their heart, that need for God, that separation that's in their life. Lord, You can solve this problem, and they accept Your gift today. And we stand on Your word, believing it's true, rejoicing in what You do for us through Jesus Christ. We pray it in His wonderful name. Amen.
6: Well, once again, we've run out of time and come to the end of our program. Both Sean and I hope that our discussion today has helped your understanding of spiritual things. And we hope to see you here again next week. Now remember, it is written, man shall not live by bread alone, but by every word that proceeds from the mouth of God.

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2: So we'll be looking at Jesus' encounter with the centurion this evening. And for those that don't know, we've been going through the different people that Jesus has been encountering throughout his ministry on earth. And we are now in Luke chapter 7, starting in verse 1. Luke 7 and verse 1, the Bible says this. Now when he, speaking of Jesus, had ended all his sayings in the audience of the people, he entered into Capernaum. And a certain centurion's servant, who was dear unto him, was sick and ready to die. And when he heard of Jesus, he sent unto him the elders of the Jews, beseeching him that he would come and heal his servant. Jesus, he had just finished teaching, and as he turned to go in a direction that he had set his face to walk down, a centurion's servant was sick, and he sent the elders, it says there in verse 3, to ask for healing. Now, this servant must have been dear to the centurion's heart. It must have been someone that maybe had even brought him up as he was a young boy. It was someone that was dear and favorable and lovable to him, and it must have been like family, this person. And he hears of Jesus, and he sends some of these elders of the Jews to go and speak to Jesus, to ask him if he would please come and heal his servant. How did the elders approach Jesus on behalf of the centurion? Notice there it says in verse 3, that it says that they beseeched him. They were begging him on behalf of this centurion. Let's continue. Verse 4. And when they came to Jesus, they besought him instantly, saying that he was worthy for whom he should do this, for he loveth our nation, and he hath built us a synagogue. The elders said that this centurion was worthy of Jesus' attention. Worthy for Jesus to heal his servant, almost as if it would be a privilege for Jesus to go to his house. Why? What was the reason that the elders gave? Because this man, this centurion, had built them a synagogue. And a synagogue was a place of worship. It was not the temple. It's like to us today, it is the church. So he had built them a church. And this man, he was pagan. He didn't believe in God, yet he was so generous to the Jewish nation, or at least to that city where he was in, to build that town a church so that they could worship God. He must have had some affinity for the Jews. Otherwise, he wouldn't have done such a thing. Maybe he had come to learn of their religion and accept their teachings. Maybe he had been listening to Jesus and his heart had been pricked. And even though he didn't come and talk to Jesus personally, the Holy Spirit was probably working upon his heart. And he was accepting more of the religion of the Jews, of the Israelites, than that of which he grew up in the Roman pagan culture. He had not fully converted to their teachings yet, but surely the Holy Spirit was making an impression upon his heart, and it moved him to go and build a synagogue for the town that he was living in. Now, let's continue first. Luke chapter 7, verses 6 and 7. Then Jesus went with them, and when he was now not far from the house, the centurion sent friends to him, saying unto him, Lord, trouble not thyself, for I am not worthy that thou shouldest enter under my roof. Wherefore neither thought I myself worthy to come unto thee, but say in a word, and my servant shall be healed. At the appeal of the elders, Jesus immediately sets out for the man's house. It was urgent. The servant was about to perish, and Christ, he did not need this sort of urging or recommendation that this man was worthy. Jesus came for this reason, to relieve the earth of sin-sick people, but also those that were in physical sickness as well. He came to be a blessing, a fountain of life. So he didn't need this sort of appeal. Oh, the centurion man, he was worthy.